0: Carrie Farver's family was desperate for answers. No one had seen or spoken to her in months. Yes, there were texts and Facebook messages, but somehow they just didn't sound like Carrie. At least not to her mother, who was beginning to suspect her daughter may have been the victim of some kind of crime. What if Carrie was kidnapped? What if someone stole her identity? She asked the police about that.
1: What did they say?
2: And they said, yeah, we'll check it out, you know, that kind of thing.
0: Nothing came of it. But after Carrie's father died, Nancy's ex-husband, she had this weird dream.
2: He came to me very vividly in the dream and said, he said, don't worry, Nancy, she's with me. And that sounds silly, but that's when I knew that, because I knew she wouldn't just vanish.
0: But of course, Nancy didn't know for sure.
2: And every time something would pop up online or we'd get a text or something, there was this hope that maybe she's still out there.
0: Max was looking for answers his own way. About a month after Nancy went to the shelter in Omaha, Max sent his mom a message on Facebook. Hi. That was it. And then the next day, Carrie responded. Hey, little man. How are you? Max messaged back. I have three questions.
1: Things only she would know.
3: Yeah, things only she would know.
0: Max asked, 1, what is my middle name? 2, what was our first boxer's name, the dog? 3, who was my best friend as a little kid?
1: And what was the response?
3: Nothing. I never got a response to that one.
0: Which meant what? Was that his not-in-her-right-mind mom, or could his grandma be right that someone had kidnapped Carrie? No way of knowing, really. And the messages kept coming, like this one for Carrie's mom. I'm not hurt, Mom. I miss everyone, too. I just had a breakdown, and I think I'm getting over it. I should have come to my senses sooner and realized the guy wasn't worth it. And then the following year, for Mother's Day. Happy Mother's Day, Mom. How has Max been? Nancy, frustrated, replied, call me and I'll gladly tell you about him. This is not talking. I need to hear your voice. Carrie never called. For Nancy and Max, the anguish of missing Carrie never stopped. And meanwhile, all Dave Krupa wanted was to escape her. In February 2015, Dave moved from Omaha to Council Bluffs, Iowa, across the river. His kids lived there with Amy Flora, and he wanted to spend more time with them. And he hoped Carrie wouldn't find him there. He bought another gun just in case. And after about 3 years of relentless harassment, things finally seemed to be quieting down for Liz and Dave. There weren't as many messages from Carrie. She seemed to be fading away. And as that happened, Liz and Dave saw each other less and less, too. There was just one rather scary thing. That gun Dave bought for protection, the one he'd kept hidden high in a closet, disappeared.
4: And you're the only guy in that apartment.
5: Right, I'm the only one living there. Now my mind's racing. There's no forced entry. The doors are all shut and locked. The windows are shut.
4: What did you think?
5: I didn't know what the hell to think.
0: Meanwhile, in Pottawatomie County, Iowa, where Carrie Farver lived before she became a mysterious and dangerous digital persona, her disappearance was more office chatter than active case. And that's when Detective Sergeant Jim Doty and Corporal Ryan Avis got hooked on it.
6: We'd heard some stuff, you know, just, you know, water cooler talk, I guess, about the case. And it was something
4: about this strange, crazy woman.
6: Yeah, it piqued her interest. And so we requested to take a look at it.
0: That was April 2015, more than 2 years after Carrie's reign of terror began. The file was huge by then, the bizarre digital house of mirrors. And so Doty and Avis decided to sort things out, beginning with a very simple question police had never really considered before, though her family certainly had. Was Carrie Farver really the vengeful woman she seemed to be? Or did she even exist?
6: thought the smart idea was not to have tunnel vision on any direction. So Ryan worked it as if Carrie's still alive, and he was going to work it until he came to a dead end. I was going to work it like she was not alive, because there's things that would lead us to maybe both conclusions. You know, she's still active and sending text messages, sending pictures.
7: She certainly seemed alive.
6: So maybe she's alive, but she's also missed so many significant events and hadn't physically been seen by anybody.
8: And we started from scratch. Started reading.
7: Reviewing all the old material.
6: Mm-hmm. Reading all the reports, looking through those phone downloads, listening to any interviews that had been recorded, just diving in.
0: Of course, they spoke to Dave Krupa. No doubt in his mind, Carrie was alive and crazy.
6: He was transparent. He gave us access to his whole email account.
8: 11,000 emails that he had saved over the years. Could be more.
7: Wow.
0: But that wasn't all they had. Right there in the file was a wholesale dump of material from Liz Gallier's cell phone. So they were learning a lot about both Dave and Liz. They'd been immersed in all that for months, but hadn't interviewed Liz yet when, in the office one day, pure coincidence.
8: I was in the hallway talking with a county attorney, and another investigator was walking down the hall with Liz to his office.
7: Wow.
8: And to me, it was like I saw a famous person because I knew everything about her, and she was there to file a harassment report.
0: But this was odd. Her complaint wasn't against Carrie. It was someone else.
8: Amy Flora? That's the mother of Dave's children.
0: Wait, Amy? Not Carrie? First Detective Avis did a kind of psychic double take. And then he asked if he could be the one to interview Liz.
9: Who's your ex-boyfriend?
10: Dave Krupa.
9: Dave Krupa?
10: R-O-U-P-A.
9: That's your ex. And he has kids with Amy Flora. Mm-hmm.
0: Liz told Detective Avis that her on-again, off-again relationship with Dave was off again. But ever since their most recent split, Dave's ex, Amy, had been stalking her on Facebook. And she was very worried because...
10: Not even 2 days after he broke up, his apartment was broken into and his gun was stolen. So I told the police officer I was kind of worried that since she had the key to his apartment.
0: And that, said Liz, is when she suddenly realized that she and Dave had been played for fools. For 3 years, she'd believed Carrie was the woman behind all the threatening messages, the harassing graffiti, the deadly fire that killed her pets. But suddenly it was like a light went on, said Liz. It wasn't Carrie at all. That scary, awful online villainess, the woman responsible for all the trouble, had to be Amy Flora, Dave's ex, the mother of his children. Diabolical. But think about it, said Liz. Amy was the one who so desperately wanted Dave. She had the motive. But Carrie? Not really.
10: Like I said, they only dated for 2 weeks, and I don't understand why a person would still be stalking him almost 3 years later.
9: Carrie and Dave dated for 2 weeks?
10: Mm-hmm.
9: And she...
10: supposedly is the one stalking for three years.
9: Well...
10: I would find it more reasonable to believe that his kid's mom is being Dave.
0: Head spinning. Detective Avis made some notes, told Liz he'd do what he could to help her out. And no surprise, the very next evening, December 5th, Liz felt like she needed some time alone to think. She drove out to Big Lake Park, took a walk along the trail there, sat down on a bench, quiet, alone, in the gathering cold and dark. And that's when it happened. The deafening bark of a gun and the pain tearing through her thigh.
11: I've been shot in the leg.
7: Coming up, somebody in the park, what, armed and dangerous?
12: Yes.
13: A shooter on the loose. And the prime suspect?
14: All I heard was, open up, please. They had two officers with guns drawn.
7: Pointing at you?
14: Yes.
13: When Dateline...
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2: Is the assailant still nearby?
3: I don't think so. I keep on running.
2: Do you know if it's male or female?
3: A female.
4: It was dark when the Council Bluffs PD roared out to Big Lake Park, found a wounded and bleeding Liz Galliard, packed her off to the hospital. Well, the chopper trained down a searchlight and ground-based cops scoured the paths and bushes.
5: So somebody in the park, on foot, and what, armed and dangerous?
6: Yes.
4: While other cops searched for the shooter, Detective Matthew Kuhlman checked on Liz at the hospital.
6: You could tell, she, you know, she was in pain.
5: Yeah, imagine.
6: Obvious wound to her leg.
4: But Liz was lucky. The bullet went clean through her leg, missed bones and arteries. It could have been much worse. She told the detective what happened.
6: She says she came out here to clear mind, and she walked out to a bench and sat down. And then a female, who she believed to be Amy Flora, came up behind her, stuck a gun to her back, told her to get on the ground, and then shot her in the leg, and then ran off.
4: A few minutes later, a city police task force surrounded Amy's apartment.
7: And I kind of seen somebody leaning against my building, and I said, "Who's there?" And all I heard was, "Open up, police." So I opened the door, yeah. And they had two officers with guns drawn.
8: Pointing at you?
7: Yes. Yeah.
8: What did they say to you?
7: They had said that I was accused of shooting Liz.
4: They searched her home and later sat her down in an interview room and hooked her up to a polygraph machine. Asked her questions like this one, among others.
8: Did you go to Big Lakes Park that day?
7: No.
4: Amy also denied that she shot Liz again and again. But she failed the polygraph. Still, something didn't add up. When that local detective arrived at Amy's place right after the shooting, he felt the hood of her car. Ice cold. Hadn't been driven for a while. And the neighbor said Amy was home all afternoon. So, was Amy so nervous she blew the polygraph? Or was something else going on? Detective Avis went to see Liz at the hospital, his recorder rolling.
9: I feel like it's just written on the wall what it is. It's Amy shot you with Dave's gun, isn't it?
10: Pretty much, that's what I'm thinking. Dave still doesn't think so.
8: Seemed like the friendly cop.
9: Or the dumb one. I'll be whatever she wanted as long as she kept telling us information.
4: Wait, what? Avis was playing dumb, he said, to pump Liz for information because he and his partner had a strong suspicion about who really shot her. A truly shocking idea. Something beyond devious.
9: She shot herself is what I thought.
4: Liz shot herself? That sounded crazy. Or maybe a certain kind of crazy. Remember, to help catch Carrie Farver, Liz had given the police her cell phone. And here's what Detectives Doty and Avis found on that phone. A photo of Carrie Farver's SUV, which didn't make any sense at all, because
11: we looked at the date that was taken. It was taken on Christmas Eve of 2012.
8: Wasn't that when her car was actually missing?
11: Yeah, it hadn't been recovered till January of 2013.
9: Mm-hmm.
11: So we thought, that's weird that the police couldn't find it, Dave didn't know where it was, but somehow Liz was able to take a picture of it.
4: But that wasn't all. Remember that threatening photo Carrie emailed to Dave of a woman bound and duct-taped? That photo was linked back to Liz. Which made them wonder, was it possible those wild and scary electronic messages all sent in Carrie's name were really sent by Liz? Tricky even for a computer whiz to nail that bit of jello to the wall.
11: It's beyond our expertise, and that's what...
8: Well, I was going to say, how well do you know computers and social media and all of that nonsense?
12: We know how to pick up a phone and call Tony Cava and tell him that he's got a lot of information to look at.
13: Tony Cava? Who's he?
14: Your cave.
6: By day, I do IT work, and I've done that for about 15 years, and then by night, I fight crime, so...
14: You sound like a superhero.
13: Anthony Cava's day job was IT supervisor for Pottawatomie County. But at night, for a dollar a year, he's a reserve sheriff's deputy.
14: I mean, how much stuff did you have to go through?
6: It was terabytes worth of information, maybe about 36 email accounts, a dozen Facebook accounts, and a number of different apps.
13: And in his tiny office, Cava sat hour after hour, late into the night, deciphering enormous amounts of digital data.
6: It might take her 5 minutes to create a fake email account. It might take me, 15 hours to prove that it's actually her.
13: Among those many accounts was a YouTube account with this video.
15: The title of the video is Husband's Cheating Place. And that video showed the apartment of Dave Krupa.
13: But the IP address where that video was uploaded was where Liz lived.
15: So again, it was another arrow pointing at Liz.
13: Painstakingly, arrow by arrow, Anthony Cava compiled the evidence. His conclusion? Every one of those threatening emails and texts and Facebook posts and YouTube videos linked right back to Liz Gallier. Meanwhile, Detectives Doty and Avis busied themselves with good old-fashioned earthbound evidence. Remember that one unidentified fingerprint found in a mint container in Carrie's otherwise spotless SUV?
11: And we asked our crime scene tech, hey, can you compare that fingerprint to the known prints of Liz? See what we come up with.
13: It was a match.
11: This lady who should have had very little interaction with Carrie should had no reason to ever be in her vehicle.
12: Only met her in passing one time, but now her fingerprint is in her car.
13: Liz in Carrie's SUV, Liz impersonating Carrie online. There was no logical explanation for it unless...
11: We think Liz may have been involved with making Carrie disappear.
13: A case about to dive right through the looking glass. And on the other side, hard to believe.
0: Coming up.
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1: By the time these two county detectives started looking into the strange case of Carrie Farver and all those jealousy-fueled texts and emails and threats and arson, Carrie's son Max was getting ready for high school graduation. He hadn't seen his mom in 3 years. But, always the optimist, he decided to try one more time to reach her on Facebook.
2: At that point, it was just a last-ditch effort, just hoping something would happen.
1: If this is really you, please come back. I want you to be at my graduation.
3: When she didn't respond, how did that feel?
2: And I wasn't really surprised, because, like I said, I knew it wasn't her.
1: Max and Nancy had suspected for months that all those digital rants were not actually from Carrie. And they didn't know it yet, but Detectives Jim Doty and Ryan Avis agreed with them. The detectives already had proof. Liz was impersonating Carrie online. But they also suspected something much darker. Remember, another part of their investigation involved this basic question. Was Carrie Farber alive or dead?
4: Her father died.
5: Yeah.
4: And she didn't go to the funeral. He missed her son's birthday. All these things. I mean, it didn't take Ryan very long at all to come to a dead end where he couldn't find anything to show that she was alive.
1: Suddenly, Carrie Farver looked not like a villain, but like the real victim. And the woman who claimed she was the victim, Liz Gallier, looked like the prime suspect in Carrie's disappearance.
4: Because why else would you disguise yourself as Carrie if you weren't responsible for it? Why would you be in Carrie's vehicle if you weren't responsible for it?
5: All of that is so counterintuitive and so bizarre that, you know, you wouldn't be expected to believe such a thing.
4: No.
1: It was stunning, really. Liz apparently impersonating Carrie for years, sending thousands of texts and emails in her name. But now they had a bigger question and a much bigger problem.
4: I guess part of the worry was even if we could prove that it's Liz sending all this stuff out as Carrie, well, that doesn't prove murder.
1: Murder? Yes. Sergeant Doty and Corporal Avis believed that Liz killed Carrie out of jealousy, impersonated Carrie in order to win Dave back, then tried to frame his ex-partner Amy for everything, even going so far as to set her own house on fire, kill the family pets, and shoot herself in the leg. Pretty wild stuff. But could they prove it?
4: We did need something more, so we still weren't quite sure how to get to that point.
1: And then Liz herself, by accusing Amy of shooting her, gave them their big idea.
6: And that's when we introduced Jim to Liz.
7: Well, Investigator Doty, I work here for the sheriff's office.
1: Okay. A little over a week after the shooting in the park, Liz arrived at the sheriff's station wearing her work uniform.
7: I told you I was looking into a missing persons case briefly on the phone.
1: He told her there was a break in the case.
7: There have been some remains that have been located.
1: Okay. It was a ruse, okay. Of course.
7: We're waiting on the lab results to make a positive ID, but the initial indication is that these remains are Carrie.
8: Okay.
1: Meanwhile, said Detective Doty, he was hoping Liz could help establish a timeline, like when was the last time Liz saw Carrie? Well, that was easy, said Liz. One brief encounter when Liz went unannounced to Dave's apartment back in 2012.
8: I didn't know he was dating anybody else at the time.
7: Mm-hmm.
8: So she came out and I was going in.
7: Mm-hmm.
8: And she made a smart comment to me.
7: What'd she say to you?
8: Called me a bitch.
7: Okay.
8: And it wasn't a big deal. I didn't really care at the mm-hmm. time. I just wanted to get my stuff and then I left and went home.
7: Okay. That's the only time you've ever seen her in person?
8: Nope.
1: Okay. She told Detective Doty that it was Dave who blamed Carrie for all those harassing messages over the years, but just as she had told Detective Ava, she now thought perhaps Amy was really the one behind it all.
8: She was with him for 12 years, and she still goes in and out of his life all the time. So.
7: Yeah. So you think she could have been a person that did some of that stuff to you?
8: I'm just saying, as another person who would be possessive of Dave, it would be her. So, I mean, I wouldn't put it past her. Mm-hmm.
1: Detective Doty pretended to agree.
7: I'm thinking if she was bold enough to go and then shoot you, okay, she could easily be bold enough to have done something to carry messages.
1: Of course, he said, he'd need to prove it.
7: You know, if we had messages from her saying, hey, I did this or I did that, you know, I could easily start building that case.
8: Right.
4: We want to build a case against Amy. We want to get Amy thrown in prison, which we were hoping was music to her ears.
1: And apparently, it was. Liz agreed to help with the investigation, and she limped away.
5: And she became a little deputy for you.
4: Yeah.
1: No telling what Liz might come up with next.
9: Coming up, Liz forwards emails and propels the investigation.
4: When they first started coming in, they were pretty vague.
10: So you guys want me to try and email her back?
7: I'm leaving that in your court. Liz, I mean, if that's something you would feel okay doing, that'd be really helpful for us.
9: And detectives give Dave a dire warning.
6: Since Liz did come and tell you this, I would avoid her like the plague right now.
7: Okay.
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3: When Carrie Farber never returned to Little Macedonia, Iowa back in 2012, cops and neighbors alike seemed all too willing to believe she simply lost her mind, left her son with her mom, and split.
4: In the small community where she's from, they all kind of believe that too, and Nancy never could stand up and argue.
3: Nancy felt lonely indeed, until one day, Detective Doty knocked on her door.
5: I was a little bit standoffish because...
6: Been down that road before.
5: Right, yeah.
6: Yeah.
5: Finally, he said to me, well, I want you to know that I don't think she left on her own. And I tell you, my attitude just changed.
3: The very thing she'd suspected.
6: They saw what you had seen all along.
5: Right.
6: Yeah.
5: So then the investigation really got going.
3: An investigation as unusual and convoluted as the apparent crime, in which an eager Liz Gallier would try to help prove that her rival, Amy, killed Carrie. Of course, all the while, the detectives knew Amy was innocent, but they let Liz think they believed otherwise.
7: If she made anything real threatening statements or inferred that she ever did anything to Carrie, because that's like gold to me if we had something like that.
3: And what do you know? Within days, Liz began forwarding them emails from Amy, she said, although the misspellings looked awfully familiar. I shot you, Liz, to make sure Dave stayed away from you. I made a couple of those fake emails and numbers you and Dave thought were Carrie to get rid of you, Liz. Didn't work too well.
7: When they first started coming in, they were pretty vague.

0: Then she wrote this. So when I met Crazy Carrie, she would not stop talking about Dave and him being her husband. She tried to attack me, but I attacked her with a knife. I stabbed her 3 to 4 times in the chest and stomach area. I then took her out and burned her. I stuffed her body in a garbage bag with crap. Sort of detail a killer would know.
1: To see that it was working, though, must have been enormously exciting.
2: I felt good.
0: A couple of days later, Dave Krupa called Detective Avis to say he'd just had a disturbing conversation with Liz.
3: She told me that the sheriffs had found remains, like somebody's dead, and that they thought it was this Cherry, and that supposedly they had all this evidence against Amy, you know, that she's complicit or knows something or whatever, I don't know.
0: Dave was understandably shaken up. Avis couldn't tell him much, but he did drop a big hint.
4: I'd be damn near moved in with Amy if I were you. And
3: okay.
4: Since Liz did come and tell you this, I would avoid her like the plague right now.
3: Okay.
0: Dave took his advice, moved in with Amy so they could protect each other and their kids. But that outraged Liz. She called the police to say so.
5: Looks like the only person that benefited was her. So she gets to shoot somebody, and then she gets to kill another person, and then she gets to move in with Dave, and she gets to be free. And you guys aren't arresting her.
0: Detective Doty told her he still needed more evidence. So Liz gave them access to her email account. And over the next month, emails came pouring in. Allegedly from Amy, of course. I got hold of Carrie, and we drive in her car. I reached over and stabbed her in the stomach. When I killed Carrie, you know she begged me to call Dave at work, and then she begged me to talk to her family before she died. I remember when I killed Carrie that she had a yin-yang sign on left thigh. All that read like a detailed confession, but
6: we had to find evidence that would match what she's telling us to confirm that what she's telling us is true.
7: Coming up, the chilling clue that might finally unlock this mystery.
6: Took out the passenger seat, pulled off the fabric of that, and there was a dark red stain right on that seat.
1: That's huge.
6: It was.
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0: Detectives were convinced Liz Gallier killed Carrie Farver in a convoluted plot to win back her ex-boyfriend, Dave Krupa. She'd handed them emails describing the murder. Details only the killer would know. The sender, she said, was Dave's ex-wife, Amy. Investigators thought otherwise and needed to look at Carrie's car again. But the car had long since been sold to somebody else. But they found it, much used, in a whole other county.
1: Took out the passenger seat, pulled off the fabric of that, and there was a dark red stain right on that seat. Large stain.
0: They tested it. Human blood. And DNA confirmed it was Carrie's blood.
2: That's huge.
1: It was.
3: We high-fived. But we didn't really know what to do next, for sure.
0: But they were sure they had to move fast, because it appeared Liz was scouting a new target.
1: We would see her circle Amy's apartment multiple times a day.
0: Because Doty and Avis believed Carrie was murdered in Omaha, they asked the city police for help, and the Omaha PD picked up Liz on an unrelated misdemeanor warrant. But in the interview, their questions were about Carrie. Liz stuck to her story that she was the victim in this tragic tale.
4: What do you think happened to Carrie Farber?
5: I don't know. I don't know if what Amy's saying is true. I don't know.
4: Okay.
5: I'm more scared that something's going to happen to me and that my kids aren't going to have to anybody.
0: The Omaha detective added some pressure. Why, he asked, was her fingerprint in Carrie's car?
5: I don't know, but I've never been in her car. I don't even know what car she drives.
0: She denied everything.
4: The finger's pointing right at you.
5: Then I'm done talking, and I'm going to have my attorney, because I didn't do anything.
0: By the end of the night, she bonded out, and the county attorney wanted more time to review the evidence.
2: What was it like you're waiting for that? Was it frustrating?
1: It was.
0: Months went by. Max, who hadn't heard about any of that recent investigation, graduated from high school without his mom.
6: That was surreal. Kind of stake in the heart. But because...
7: Well, God knows if there was any occasion she was going to attend, it certainly would have been your graduation.
6: Yeah.
0: Summer came and went. Another winter set in. And then, December 22, 2016, 4 years after Carrie Farber vanished, after reviewing all the evidence, the county attorney finally felt there was enough. Liz Gallier was arrested for murder.
1: The best part of it was being able to go to Nancy and tell her, "We've arrested somebody for the murder of your daughter."
2: That was a big day for her.
1: That was what made working this whole case worth it.
2: I feel like driving out there to see them.
3: Couldn't drive fast enough.
0: It was big news for Dave, too.
8: That was the first time I could go outside and take a breath of fresh air and say, I don't have to look over my shoulder today.
0: Liz sat in jail while the prosecutors prepared for a trial they knew would not be easy.
2: Well, yeah, no-body cases are tough, right?
9: Yeah, and circumstantial. It was very circumstantial.
0: But then, as the trial date was bearing down, a teeny tiny memory card yielded an amazing discovery.
2: Which was basically just BS luck. You ever got that, right? Last minute?
9: I don't think it's luck. I think it was divine intervention.
10: Coming up, a signature tattoo, the ultimate computer clue.
2: It turns up on a picture of a dead body.
1: Yeah.
2: Holy cow.
10: Would Carrie Farber get justice at last?
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0: we've had our fair share of homicides and bizarre cases, but this certainly, in all my experience, tops the charts for most bizarre.
1: Not just bizarre, challenging. Even Brenda Beadle and James Mastiller, both seasoned prosecutors when the case landed on their desks.
2: Your typical murder case, you know exactly when the murder happened, you know exactly where it happened. When you don't have a body, you don't really have a good date, time, or location.
3: This is a bizarre and twisted case of a fatal attraction.
1: Nevertheless, on May 10th, 2017, they put Liz Gallier on trial for the murder of Carrie Farber.
3: It's about an obsessive woman that would stop at nothing to get what she wanted.
4: Liz waived her right to a jury trial. A judge would hear the evidence. The prosecutors laid it out methodically. Carrie's blood in the car, Liz's fingerprint on the mint container in the car, the emails that read like confessions, the vast trove of digital forensics. They even tracked down a purchase on Carrie's bank card made after she vanished, a Walmart receipt.
5: One of the items was a shower curtain, and that shower curtain looked familiar to us because in one of that phone dump that we did in 2013 of Liz's phone, there's a picture of that shower curtain.
1: And they found the shower curtain itself at Liz's apartment. There was also a photo of Carrie's driver's license with a large knife next to it that was emailed to Dave. He thought it was a threat from Carrie. In fact, it was sent from an email account created by Liz.
0: All these pieces together made a big difference.
1: All of it put together, said the prosecutors, told the story of how Liz Gallier murdered Carrie Farber. They told the judge it happened the morning of November 13, 2012, after Dave Krupa left for work. Carrie was on her laptop.
2: We know by examination of Carrie Farber's known Facebook that she logged into her Facebook at 6:39 a.m. that morning.
1: About 2 minutes later, she logged off. She was supposed to leave for work, but never made it.
2: She was intercepted. Something happened. That something was the defendant.
1: Hard to know exactly what Liz did to Carrie, but...
2: And it didn't take her too long, because at 9:54 a.m., Carrie Farber's cell phone is being used to access Facebook.
1: And at that moment, it appeared Carrie unfriended Dave.
2: The fact that they had the temerity to actually be Facebook friends, this is one of the very first acts the defendant takes to actually eliminate that Facebook friendship.
1: And from then on, in cyberspace, Liz became Carrie.
2: All for the purpose, for the reason of convincing people, her friends, her family, relatives, everyone, that she was still alive.
1: Nancy went to court every day for the trial, heard the details for the very first time.
6: When I heard all of this, what this person was doing in her name, it just made me so angry. Because Carrie, she didn't deserve that at all.
1: So, strong case? The prosecutors hoped so, though nobody cases are tough to prove. But was it luck? Divine intervention? Before the trial began, Detective Avis and tech guru Tony Cava went back to Dave Krupa again and asked if he had anything that might help them. And that's when it hit him. He'd put a tablet into storage, had forgotten all about it. So he fished it out, and Cava examined it.
7: Tony removed the external SD card, the memory.
8: Yeah.
7: And had been deleted and reformatted.
1: Blank, or so it seemed, until Cava took a closer look. Pay dirt.
7: There were, I want to say, thousands of pictures that he was able to locate.
1: Thousands of photos that Liz thought she had deleted.
7: One of the pictures we found, it was a Chinese symbol that we were able to determine meant mother. And there were dark lines in the picture.
1: Dark lines? They looked more closely. Those lines were veins on what looked like someone's foot, someone's deceased foot. Avis called Carrie's mom, Nancy.
7: Nancy was able to email a few pictures, and sure enough, Carrie has that same tattoo on her left foot.
8: Wow.
7: Identical.
1: And remember the yin-yang tattoo mentioned in one of those possibly confessional emails?
8: Lo and behold, it turns up on the picture.
5: Yeah.
8: Of a dead body.
5: Yeah.
8: Holy cow.
1: That was Carrie's two. The tattoo parlor kept a record.
9: My first thought when I saw those photographs was that this defendant had taken a trophy or trophies of the person she had killed.
1: The motive, a very old one. Jealousy.
0: It was really all about Dave Krupa. She did it because she wanted this man.
8: Jealousy makes people do strange things, but that's just... Why so much? What? Why?
0: I think it snowballed. I think once she did it, she couldn't stop. She had to make Carrie look like she was still alive to keep the heat off of her. And it just went on and on and on for years.
1: Dave Krupa heard it all and finally understood.
10: I mean, it makes sense now at the end, you know, but the Tarantino movie always makes sense at the end. You know, it doesn't make any sense getting there.
11: What can you tell for...
1: And Liz's defense attorney, James Martin Davis, agreed. It was like a movie. A fictional one.
11: I know they've got all this bizarre behavior, and they've got all this circumstantial evidence, but it doesn't show my client on that day in this jurisdiction took a knife and stabbed Carrie Farber to death.
1: Without that, no murder case.
11: You may have camcorders, and you may have smart cards, and you may have phones, but you don't have a body, and you don't have a cause of death from a medical examiner. What we have is their belief, their speculation, their notion that this is what happens. But that can't convict.
1: And then the judge retired to think about it and returned to an anxious courtroom. Max, inside the courtroom, waited for the words.
12: It was nerve-wracking.
1: And then finally, an answer.
13: The court finds and adjudges the defendant guilty.
1: Guilty of first-degree murder for killing Carrie Farber and second-degree arson for setting fire to her own house and killing her pets. She was sentenced to life in prison. Just a few rows behind Liz, Carrie's mother, Nancy, finally heard the longed-for words from the judge.
6: Saying that Carrie did not vanish off the face of the earth and she just didn't vanish into thin air. It was just a total relief to me. And I just started crying.
1: You can't grieve, really, until you know. And now they did.
6: It'll never go away, but at least we can deal with it now. Have to deal with it.
1: So important, said Nancy, to finally set the record straight about a loving mother and a good woman who never abandoned anyone.
6: And I think it would have been important to Carrie, too. Because she would have wanted people to say, this was not me.
1: Max followed his mother's footsteps, pursuing a career in software engineering.
14: Yeah, she was the one that really got me to understand computers. I'll never type as well as she could. But she's definitely a big influence there.
8: And inspired your love of them.
14: Mm-hmm. She definitely did. But so I have her to thank for what I'm going down now.
8: I think she'd be pretty proud of you.
14: I hope so.
15: That's all for now. I'm Lester Holt. Thanks for joining us.
16: I literally got down on my knees, Lester, and I prayed to God. I said, you know, I don't want to live.
15: It was a crime that engulfed a city. A young tourist murdered.
17: Was stabbed trying to protect his mother.
18: You had to get every one of them.
15: 7 teens convicted. One says he's innocent.
16: You don't have to believe me. Look at the facts in this case.
15: Now, we're doing just that. Tracking down witnesses.
19: He was shaking. He started crying.
15: Revisiting evidence.
20: The most emotional day was reading the letter.
15: Is he telling the truth or lying to win his freedom?
21: You made that up, didn't you?
15: We're about to find out.
22: This is a Perry Mason moment.
23: Right. She's a surprise to everyone.
15: I'm Lester Holt, and this is Dateline. Now, to Tipping Point. In this city.
3: The murder of a Utah man who has become...
15: And in this story that transformed it...
4: ...tourist who was killed trying to defend his family.
15: Where does the truth live? Does it live in what was said in this police station?
18: All I saw him was taking a knife out.
15: Or what was seen on this subway platform?
23: Clearly, she sees one person that she recognizes.
15: Does it live in what was argued in this courtroom?
21: You made that up, didn't you?
24: No.
15: Or is the truth locked up in this prison?
25: This is my cry for justice.
15: You'll hear a judge decide where the truth will prevail. Times Square, bustling with tourists, vibrant and safe. Except it wasn't always like this. New York was in turmoil. Crime was out of control. And then came the moment New Yorkers said enough is enough. A murder of a young tourist on a Manhattan subway platform, just a few blocks from where I'm standing. It's a murder that would have consequences for this city and one man for the next quarter century. It was Labor Day weekend 1990, a Sunday. The U.S. Open tennis tournament was in full swing, and thousands of tourists had come to New York to see it. Among them, Brian Watkins, a college student and tennis player from Utah, who was there along with his family.
26: They were avid tennis fans. That's why they were here.
15: Journalism professor and writer Bill Hughes has followed the story for years.
26: The tennis games were delayed that day, so they were out a bit later than they expected.
15: As the Watkins family headed out to dinner about 9:30 p.m., Hughes said they made a fateful decision.
26: They could have took a cab, but they got on the subway.
27: And that's where everything changed.
26: That's where everything went south.
15: As Brian and his family headed into the 7th Avenue subway station, a train pulled in, unloading dozens of teenagers, all headed to a nearby dance club.
26: It's just mayhem, you know, there's kids all over, and so. But they exit the subway station. A small group of 6 to 8 congregates near the top of the subway station on the sidewalk.
27: This particular group doesn't have the money for the cover charge.
26: Right. One of the guys said, we're going to grab a wallet.
15: The group of teenagers went back downstairs, where Brian and his family were waiting on the platform for their train.
26: They spot the Watkins family standing right about here, and then bam, they come out screaming and hollering. Mr. Watkins is grabbed, knocked to the ground, and punched. He's slashed with a box cutter, and his wallet is torn out of his pocket. Mrs. Watkins is grabbed from behind, hunched over, and someone kicks her in the face. Somebody yells, we got it, let's go.
15: As the group took off, Brian Watkins ran after them. One of the attackers, Gary Morales, had a knife.
27: He realizes that Brian's right behind him.
26: Right. If you're Brian, I'm Morales. He goes like this.
27: Swings.
26: And then runs up the stairs.
15: Brian was stabbed and soon collapsed.
28: Can you send an ambulance to 7th Avenue?
15: Within minutes, the 911 call started coming in. Brian's mother ran to a payphone, frantically pleading for help.
29: Oh, he's awake. They stabbed him in the heart. He's dying.
30: Is he awake?
29: No, he's not. He's unconscious.
15: Brian Watkins died on the way to the hospital. He was just 22 years old.
31: They were the targets of young killers.
32: A tourist was stabbed to death.
33: Brian Watkins was stabbed.
27: How would you describe the media reaction to this murder?
26: Almost inducing a wave of panic.
34: It is the terror of life in New York City. No one is safe from random violence.
15: New York in 1990 was a city under siege, the worst year of crime in the city's history.
35: I dress for the muggers.
36: Yes. I wear flat shoes so I can run.
15: And most terrifying was underground.
37: Very often our subway stations...
15: At the time, the man responsible for policing the transit system was Bill Bratton.
37: It was a terrifying time. There was no denying that crime was out of control.
15: Bratton is widely recognized as one of the nation's top cops. He's run the police departments of America's two largest cities, including two tours as New York City's police commissioner.
27: But just to put it in perspective, the murders of 1990, compare that to other years.
37: There is no comparison. 1990, 2,243. Last year, 333.
17: Brian Watkins had
15: But it was the 1,585th homicide of that year, Brian Watkins' murder, that the police commissioner says caused everyone to pay attention.
38: I'm damn angry. Of course I am.
15: Beginning with then-Mayor David Dinkins.
37: Actually, the headline around that time, Dave, do something, meaning Dave, do something about the horrific crime rate. And the Brian Watkins stabbing was an accelerant that was added to that whole fear.
27: The minute you got that call, did you know this is going to be a big one? There's going to be a lot of eyes, a lot of press on this one.
37: And also the idea of the nature of the attack, the Wolfpack.
15: Wolfpack. It was the name the media had recently given to another group of five teenagers who just the year before were arrested for brutally attacking a jogger in Central Park. Bratton says law enforcement had a strategy in dealing with these so-called wolf packs.
37: You had to get every one of them. You had to send out the message that the importance of not just arresting one or two, but to get all of them.
15: And that's exactly what police were doing in the Watkins case. Within 24 hours, they had a group of teenagers in custody. But Bratton says the impact of Brian Watkins' murder on New York didn't end with those arrests.
37: Well, it was a seminal case for me that allowed us to have a tipping point impact.
15: The day after the murder, Bratton received a call from the governor's office offering $40 million to help fight crime. Money that would be used to hire thousands of new cops. And soon, the city's crime rate began to drop. As for the suspects arrested in the Watkins case, all would be convicted of murder and sentenced to 25 years to life. But that's not even close to the end of the story. Of the seven men convicted of this crime, one says he alone is unjustly paying the price for the murder that Commissioner Bratton says changed New York City.
0: I had no involvement in this crime, so it's very, very important to me that my name is cleared.
15: Coming up, this man admits he was one of the teens at the subway station that night. Why he now says he's not a villain in this story, but a victim.
0: He slapped me in my face, and he kicked me right down to the floor.
15: When Dateline continues.

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2: It's been more than a quarter century since the murder of Brian Watkins. And since this man, Johnny Hincapier, was locked up, one of seven men convicted of the crime. But he insists he's innocent.
3: I had no involvement in this crime, Lester. I'm the only one that's claiming innocence.
2: So what is Johnny Hincapier's story? In 2015, I went to speak with him at New York's Fishkill Correctional Facility. Hincapier took me back to the night of the crime. He had recently turned 18 and was on his way to a can't-miss event, a party at the Roseland Ballroom in Manhattan.
3: Well, there was a very popular DJ who was throwing a birthday party for himself, and everybody just wanted to be there.
2: He explained that he and as many as 50 other teenagers took a subway, all headed to the same club. And how when the train arrived, he went upstairs to the street, where he lost sight of a friend who was holding his money. He says he couldn't carry his cash because of the tight designer jeans he was wearing.
3: They had numerous pockets on them, but you couldn't really put your hands in them.
2: So he said he went back down into the station to look for his friend.
3: As I'm going down, I start hearing some screaming. And when I got to the bottom, I see a crowd of people running toward me.
4: Did you have any idea what was happening on the platform?
3: No.
2: He said that's when he turned around and ran back upstairs to the street where he saw his friend.
3: He asked me what was going on, and I told him, I have no idea, but something seems to be happening over there. Let's just go to Roseland.
2: Hincapier says he danced until the wee hours, got a ride home, and slept in. The next day, Hincapier and the rest of New York City awoke to a huge story.
5: Police lineups are still being conducted inside the station house, as they have been through most of the day.
3: That was the first time I found out that something had happened.
2: He claims he didn't think much of it until later that night, 24 hours after the murder, when detectives knocked on the Hincapier's door.
6: And they say, well, we need to see your son because we would like to ask him a question.
2: Hincapier's mother, Maria, says she asked the detectives if her son needed a lawyer.
6: They say, how old is he? And I say, he just turned 18. So they told me he doesn't need a lawyer. The police told me he doesn't need a lawyer.
2: Hincapier's father, Carlos, says he was shocked. He says Johnny was a great kid, literally an altar boy.
4: Had he ever been in trouble with the law before?
7: Never, never, never.
2: That was about to change. Police brought the Hincapier son to the precinct. What Johnny didn't know is that detectives had spent the past 24 hours working the case and already had six suspects in custody who had confessed.
8: And when was the robbery first planned?
9: At the train station.
2: 17-year-old Gary Morales, nicknamed Rockstar, admitted he was the one who fatally stabbed Brian in the chest.
8: Could you feel it entering his body?
10: I just felt like a pillow push.
2: Police were pressing each suspect, wanting to know who else was involved. One gave Hincapier's name, and two others agreed.
11: Johnny Hincapier.
2: But another suspect said, nope, Hincapier was not there.
8: They all needed money?
11: No, Johnny and Kevin left.
8: Okay.
2: Still, detectives wanted to find out for themselves.
3: They placed me inside of a room. There was a detective who was laying down on one of the bottom bunk beds, smoking a cigarette.
2: Hincapier says he told the detective exactly what he did that night, but the detective didn't believe a word of it.
3: He called me a liar, and he said that he had all my friends in another room. He knew what happened.
4: And then what happens?
3: He's blowing smoke into my face from the cigarette that he's smoking. He slapped me in my face. He pulled my hair, and he kicked me right down to the floor.
4: What is he saying to you, and what are you saying back? You tell me you didn't do this crime, so I'm assuming that you were very forceful. in your denial.
3: I'm telling him, listen, I'm innocent.
2: Hincapié says that's when the detective offered him a way out.
3: He just said, listen, if you really, really want to go home, all you got to do is just memorize a story that I want you to say. I'll have you driven home immediately.
12: You believed him?
3: Yes, I did.
2: Hincapié says the detective led him to believe he was a witness, not a suspect.
3: So in my mind, I'm thinking that if I'm a witness and I have to say that, yeah, I knew somebody had a knife and this is what I have to say to go home, then I'm going to do that.
2: And that's what he did. Hincapié sat in front of a video camera and told a story that he now says was scripted for him to an assistant district attorney.
8: So it was a plan that all of you made to get some money to go to Roseland.
13: Yeah.
8: Okay. And were you part of that plan?
13: Yes, I was.
3: I said, okay, that's it. It's over with. It's done with. I'm out of here.
2: Hincapié didn't know, but he had just written his arrest warrant. His confession was all police needed, a confession he gave to them 3 hours after he was picked up.
4: It's not like you were in that interrogation room for hours and hours and hours.
3: Well, to me, it was a long time. I was scared.
2: Under the law, Hincapié and the 6 others were equally responsible, even though only one actually stabbed Brian Watkins. Hincapié never went home again. And so, for more than 2 decades, his mother Maria has made the same 2-hour journey every other week since her son was sent away.
6: It's been very hard because it's been 24 years, 24 birthdays, 24 Christmas.
2: They say their visits are heartbreaking for both of them.
6: How have you been able to hold on all this year? It's too many years.
3: Don't cry, Mama. Don't cry.
2: But Maria says she's been crying out, pleading for anyone to listen since that very first day her ordeal began.
6: I wanted to scream to the world and tell the world, my son is not guilty. Please help me.
2: Little did she know, help was on the way.
3: I love you, okay?
2: Coming up, a new witness could reveal critical information about the night of the crime, but will he talk?
14: He was shaking. He was visibly nervous.
15: He started crying.
2: When Dateline...

0: I've been up and down throughout this whole incarceration.
1: Johnny Hincapie is serving his 24th year behind bars for the 1990 murder of a young tourist on a subway platform in Manhattan. His own words sealed his fate.
2: So you could see that it was a knife.
3: Yeah.
4: Anybody looking at it, it sounds like you're agreeing with it, that this is the story.
0: But it wasn't.
1: But a jury convicted him. And over the years, Hincapie couldn't get a court to hear his case again.
0: When all my appeals were finished, I literally got down on my knees, Lester. And I told God, I don't want to be here anymore. I don't want to live.
1: And then one day, 16 years into his prison sentence, a reporter heard about Hincapie's claim of innocence.
5: I covered crime. I got a lot of letters from prison inmates saying they were innocent. I never believed any of them.
1: It was Bill Hughes.
5: Met with Johnny, listened to him for a couple hours, and I didn't believe him. I saw his confession, and I thought he was guilty. But I read the transcripts. I started to look into it.
1: One of the first things he did was reach out to the other men convicted of this crime, who were all still in prison.
5: I interviewed Gary Morales, who actually stabbed Brian Watkins. I interviewed Emiliano Fernandez, who slashed Mr. Watkins, and both admitted they were involved, and both said Johnny was not.
1: Hughes also watched the original interrogation videos, and for the first time, he saw how that other suspect told cops that Hincapie and another teen were not at the crime scene.
2: They all needed money?
6: No, Johnny and Kevin left.
2: Okay.
1: Hughes was intrigued, especially when he heard the suspect say a second time that Hincapie was not involved.
2: So there were eight people surrounding
6: the
2: five.
6: Six.
2: There were six. Okay.
6: Yeah, because the two of them left.
1: A tape Hincapie's jury never saw.
5: The more I investigated it, the more I came to believe that he might be telling me the truth. There is not a shred of forensic or physical evidence.
4: But he confessed. He confessed not after 15 days of interrogation, but after just several hours.
5: Yeah. Like most people, you can't possibly fathom admitting you did something that you didn't do.
4: Nobody does that.
5: Nobody would think they're capable of doing it. But the truth is, a skilled interrogator could probably get you or I to admit we kidnapped a Lindbergh baby.
1: In the summer of 2010, Hughes wrote an article about Hincapie's story for a magazine called City Limits.
5: I published an article in the 20th anniversary of the murder. And nobody really cared.
1: And the years continued to pass.
7: Lester, we've been in prison with Johnny for 24 years.
8: Yeah, we all our family.
1: Alex is Johnny's younger brother. He was 15 when Johnny was arrested. Like his parents, he never believed his brother was guilty.
9: It was just a shock to all of us. Just watching my parents go what they went through was really, it was heartbreaking. Especially my dad going into my brother's room, kissing the pillow at night. That's been in my memory for many years.
4: Johnny?
0: Lester.
4: So this is home?
0: No, I wouldn't call it home. My home is with my family on the outside.
4: How old are you, Johnny?
0: I'm 42.
4: You spent more than half your life behind bars.
0: Yes. It's terrible. Being separated from your family, it's probably the worst thing.
1: Throughout his incarceration, Hincapie has been a model prisoner. He's been involved with an inmate theater program.
10: I don't know. I've been tired lately.
1: And he took college courses offered at the prison, which is where he met a man by the name of Bob Dennison.
11: He said, I don't know if you know anything about my case. And once he started, I said, of course I do. Everybody knows about the case.
1: Dennison is the former chairman of New York State's parole board.
11: He showed me the article that Bill Hughes had written about him.
4: Did he tell you he was innocent?
11: He did. He told me he was innocent.
4: And you rolled your eyes thinking,
11: I did. But something about Johnny stuck with me.
1: So Dennison decided to reach out to Hughes. And all of a sudden, Hincapie had a former parole commissioner and a reporter teaming up to reinvestigate his case.
5: We laughingly referred to ourselves as the White Irish Guy Gumshoe Squad. We were pounding around Queens looking for, you know, potential witnesses.
1: After nearly a year of searching, they found one.
4: a man who said he knew the truth about Johnny Hincapié.
5: We sat down in his kitchen. He was shaking. He was visibly nervous.
11: We sat at his table, and he started crying.
5: And he took out a napkin, and he drew a map of the subway station. He remembered as clear as if it was, you know, a recent event.
4: They knew what this witness told them, if true, was a bombshell. But neither Dennison nor Hughes is a lawyer, so they got in touch with one, New York City's well-known civil rights attorney, Ron Kuby.
3: They said, look, we know there's no money to pay you, but he's an innocent guy. Would you take the case? So I said yes.
4: Kuby's first task was to talk with that witness. His name is Luis Montero.
3: Luis Montero offered proof that Johnny did not commit the crime.
4: Coming up, would the court agree? Luis Montero is about to tell a harrowing story.
12: All of a sudden, I hear commotion, screaming.
13: Did you see him go onto the platform?
4: When Dateline

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1: The mystery of what happened on this subway platform so long ago took a new twist with a new witness named Luis Montero.
2: This is a three-level subway station.
1: Montero had been in the subway station during the crime and told attorney Ron Kuby a story that backed up Johnny Hincapié's account of the night Brian Watkins was stabbed.
3: Montero establishes not only did Johnny not participate in the attack, he could not have participated in the attack.
2: And that's established by what Luis saw from where we're standing.
3: That's right.
1: Based on Montero's story, Kuby filed a motion for a new hearing. And 24 years after he went away, Hincapié got his wish. A Manhattan Supreme Court judge agreed to reopen the case.
4: People's Day, New York versus Johnny Hincapié.
1: In February of 2015, the hearing was called to order. For this proceeding, the burden was on Hincapié's attorneys, Ron Kuby, and his co-counsel, Leah Busby, to convince Judge Eduardo Padro that Hincapié's conviction should be vacated.
2: Leah, who's your first witness? What is it you need to prove?
5: Luis Montero was the first witness, and he was there to prove that he saw Johnny at the time the crime took place, and Johnny wasn't there.
6: How long had you known Mr. Hincapié?
7: Maybe a year, give or take.
1: Montero testified he was also on the subway, headed to the dance club.
6: What was your relationship with Mr. Hincapié like?
7: We knew each other, but we didn't know each other that good.
1: In fact, they haven't seen each other or spoken since then. To understand Montero's story, it's important to understand how the subway station is laid out. The platform level is where the trains come in and where the crime took place. One long flight up from the platform is what's called the turnstile level. And then a final set of stairs gets you to the street. Counsel Leah Busby to convince Judge Eduardo Padro that Hincapié's conviction should be vacated.
2: Leah, who's your first witness? What is it you need to prove?
5: Luis Montero was the first witness, and he was there to prove that he saw Johnny at the time the crime took place, and Johnny wasn't there.
6: How long had you known Mr. Hincapié?
7: Maybe a year, give or take.
1: Montero testified he was also on the subway, headed to the dance club.
6: What was your relationship with Mr. Hincapié like?
7: We knew each other, but we didn't know each other that good.
1: In fact, they haven't seen each other or spoken since then. To understand Montero's story, it's important to understand how the subway station is laid out. The platform level is where the trains come in and where the crime took place. One long flight up from the platform is what's called the turnstile level. And then a final set of stairs gets you to the street. Montero says that Hincapié was not on the platform when the crime happened, but one flight up on that turnstile level with him.
6: And what did you say to each other?
7: He asked me for this other guy that came in, if I seen him.
1: Montero testified about specific details that matched Hincapié's version of events.
7: He was looking for the other guy because he supposedly had some money for him.
1: Another detail that matched Hincapié's story, Montero said Hincapié began going down this up escalator, which Kuby says wasn't working at the time. Seconds later, Montero says something caught his attention.
7: All of a sudden, I hear commotions, screaming.
1: Montero said that's when he saw Hincapié turn around and run back up. If true, it means Hincapié could not have been near the crime scene.
6: Did you see him go onto the platform?
7: No.
1: So why hadn't Montero come forward before now? Kuby says Montero was terrified because, as it turned out, he had been wrongfully accused of this very crime.
3: He was held in jail for 18 months awaiting trial on this crime. He was identified by a member of the Watkins family, and then they realized that Watkins was not sure. 18 months later, they say to Luis Montero, "Gosh, wrong guy. Sorry about that."

0: had also confessed on tape, but they were exonerated in 2002 after DNA cleared them.
1: Defense now calls Johnny Hincapier.
0: Now the time had come for Hincapier to tell his story under oath on the witness stand, something Hincapier says his original trial attorney advised him not to do.
2: I wanted to take the stand. He told me that the district attorney's office would basically just walk all over me because I had confessed.
3: Thank you. Have a seat.
0: He testified about how he left the station and then went back down to look for his friend who was holding his money.
4: I gave him my wallet complete with all my money.
0: And for the first time in a courtroom, he accused police of coercing a false confession from him.
4: He slapped me in my face. He grabbed me by my hair.
0: Hincapier said he even had proof that he tried to recant his confession almost immediately. Jailhouse letters, including one letter dated 2 days after his arrest, telling the same story he tells today.
4: Please believe me. Please help me. Please talk to the judge and tell him that I am telling the truth, that the detective told me to say everything.
1: Is there anything else you would like to add?
4: I was just 18 years old when this happened. And I never had a chance. I never had an opportunity, Your Honor. From the moment that I was arrested, not one chance.
0: As the prosecution got ready to present its case, Hincapier's mother, Maria, leaned on her faith, as she has from the beginning.
5: You know, we've been separated for 24 years. I pray to God that Johnny will be exonerated and we will be finding it together.
0: Coming up, prosecutors call a witness who contradicts a key element of Johnny's story.
6: That friend tells the prosecution that Johnny's lying. How do you respond to that?
0: And then, a last-minute twist could upend the whole case.
7: She's a surprise to me. She's a surprise to everyone.

0: Eugene Hurley and Ben Rosenberg were Manhattan assistant district attorneys, but didn't work Hincapié's original trial. They say Hincapié is a liar. To make their point, prosecutors cross-examine Hincapié's witnesses, starting with Louis Montero.
1: Good morning, Mr. Montero.
2: Good morning.
0: Assistant DA Ben Rosenberg pointed out that over the years, details in Montero's story have changed.
1: That's what you swore to here, correct?
2: Yes, it's right there.
1: So your testimony here today is inaccurate?
0: And that in all these years, Montero never once mentioned seeing Hincapié at all that night, and that Montero's wrongful arrest gave him a motive to lie.
1: Your experience in this case, dating back 20-plus years, you're angry about it, aren't you?
2: I'm not angry about it. I get scared.
1: You're still scared?
2: Yes. You kept me innocent for 18 months. You think I'm not going to be scared of you guys? I'm petrified of you guys, you know? I can't even look at you guys, you know?
1: And you're angry? Correct?
2: No, I'm not angry. I'm scared of you.
0: Prosecutors had their own witnesses to discredit Hincapié's story, who did not want us to record their testimony. Remember that friend who Hincapié said was holding his money that night?
3: I gave him my wallet complete with all my money.
0: That friend's name is Anthony Nichols, and he testified that Hincapié never gave him any money to hold.
4: Looking for Anthony Nichols is supposedly the whole predicate for the defendant going back into the subway station or going down to the platform. But Mr. Nichols says didn't happen.
0: I asked Ron Kuby about that.
5: That friend tells the prosecution that Johnny's lying. He never gave him money. How do you respond to that?
6: Well, that friend also told Ms. Busby, admitted on the stand, he told Ms. Busby that he just didn't remember.
0: Hurley argued to the court that Hincapié was lying about something else. He says the escalator that Hincapié says he ran down was working just fine, and it was moving up, not down.
4: He made the ridiculous claim he went down the up escalator.
0: But perhaps the most dramatic part of the hearing was Prosecutor Hurley's cross-examination of Johnny Hincapié himself. Hurley argued that Hincapié was making up the whole story about falsely confessing.
7: And it is the first time that you have ever alleged to a court that your confession was coerced by Detective Casey physically abusing you and making you memorize a story. Is that correct?
3: Correct.
0: The detective wasn't called to testify, but we tracked him down, and he denied ever abusing Hincapié. Hurley moved on to that letter.
3: Please believe me. Please help me.
0: The one Hincapié says he wrote to a lawyer 2 days after his arrest. Hurley argued it wasn't really written back then.
7: The date is on the letter. The date, 1990, could have been put in 2011, right?
3: No.
0: And that it was conveniently addressed to an attorney who is now dead.
7: In fact, you waited for him to pass away to forge that letter to him, didn't you?
3: Not at all, sir.
0: Prosecutor Hurley also ridiculed his story about being coerced into confessing by an abusive detective.
7: He was wearing a T-shirt, smoking cigarettes, right? Yes?
3: Yes.
7: Like some evil movie cop?
3: Yes.
7: You made that up, didn't you?
3: No.
0: Hurley argued that Hincapié knew details about the crime not because he was coerced, but because he was there.
8: I said, okay, let's get paid. And
9: you heard him say, let's get paid?
8: Yeah.
7: No, they said that because you were there and it was true, right?
3: It was not true, Mr. Hurley.
7: You were there and knew it was true, right?
0: The prosecution's case was over. Hincapié's fate was now in the hands of the judge. And that's when Ron Kuby got a phone call.
6: A new witness came forward who had never spoken to anybody before.
5: This is your surprise witness.
6: Totally surprised.
5: This is a Perry Mason moment.
6: Right. She's a surprise to me. She's a surprise to everyone.
0: Coming up, from out of the blue, a new eyewitness who was on the platform the night of the murder. But which side will she help?
6: She saw all of the attackers. She knew what Johnny looked like.
0: And then, after a quarter century, Johnny Hincapié learns his fate. When Dateline

0: Witness testimony had just ended in Johnny Hincapié's hearing when his attorney, Ron Kuby, notified the judge of an unexpected development.
1: Amazingly enough, during the course of the hearing itself, a new witness came forward, a young woman named Mary Luz Santana.
0: Santana told Kuby she had recently read an article about Hincapié's court hearing.
1: And she realizes, oh my God, he's still in prison. I can't believe it.
0: Santana said she knew Hincapié from her neighborhood. She was on the subway that night, headed to the dance club, and saw the robbery unfold.
1: So she's standing here, and she sees them surrounding the Watkins family, and at that point, she starts to flee.
0: As she ran past the attackers, she said she saw them all and is certain Hincapié was not one of them. She said when she heard the news of Hincapié's arrest back then, she even told her mother he was innocent. But Santana says she was afraid to come forward.
2: So Mary Luz remained silent.
1: Silent. Completely silent.
2: All these years.
1: Except for telling her mother. So she doesn't get involved. But she's figured, well, you know what? Johnny wasn't there. The police will sort this out. And she sort of forgets about it.
0: In 2015, Santana took the stand, but didn't want us to record her testimony. Prosecutors attacked her credibility, pointing out Santana was convicted of a drug charge back in the 1990s, and they argued just because she didn't see Johnny doesn't mean he wasn't there.
2: Is it not possible she just missed seeing Johnny in the confusion on the platform, that he was there and she just didn't notice him?
1: Absolutely impossible. She saw all of the attackers. She knew what Johnny looked like, and Johnny was not among them.
0: It would now be up to Judge Eduardo Padro to decide a case that brought up critical questions about police conduct in a different era. I asked Bill Bratton, then New York City's police commissioner, about that as everyone awaited the judge's decision.
2: Given the climate in the city, the climate of fear, the political pressure, was there pressure on detectives to just cast a wide net in these high-profile crimes?
3: I don't think so, in the sense, is there pressure? Certainly. But as to the idea to going over the threshold, you can't break the law to enforce it.
0: So does he think the police crossed that threshold with Johnny Hincapié?
2: If the court exonerates him, would you have different views on the Watkins case?
3: I don't have enough intimacy as to his particular case. I have no reason to not be supportive of the police investigation.
0: On October 6, 2015, the day came for Judge Padro to announce his decision. Hincapié's family and friends, along with the media, filed into Manhattan Supreme Court to learn his fate. In a packed courtroom, Hincapié was clearly anxious.
4: On the record, the court is going to hand it out.
0: As the judge began to read the decision.
4: Under the newly discovered evidence, the court does find that the defense has borne the burden of proof. The court is going to set aside convictions.
0: The judge threw out Hincapié's conviction. In the decision, the judge said Hincapié failed to prove that he was actually innocent, but the judge did find Hincapié's witnesses persuasive enough to grant him a new trial. But that didn't mean he'd walk free just yet. Prosecutor Eugene Hurley asked the judge to send Hincapié back to prison while the DA's office considered its options for appeal.
5: During that time, we asked that the defendant be remanded.
0: Ron Kuby was steaming.
1: Let's not ignore that Mr. Hincapié has been incarcerated for 25 years, 1 month, and as of today, 3 days. He's made a quarter century liberty down payment.
0: The judge ultimately agreed to release him on a token $1 bail. It took more than a year, but in early 2017, the DA's office announced it was dropping its case against Johnny Hincapié. In 2018, Hincapié filed a federal lawsuit against New York City and several officers for wrongful imprisonment. But that day,
4: the court will allow him. Please, you gotta come to order.
0: Hincapié and his family were overcome with emotion. He was led away to be processed for release,
2: but that would take nearly 6 hours. Downstairs, his mother Maria waited. A quarter century prior, she'd stood in nearly the same spot in shock after her son was convicted of murder. Now, here she was again, this time with her family and a crush of reporters to witness her son's first steps into freedom. Two brothers, separated as teenagers, now reunited as middle-aged men. There were two other men among the crowd who Hincapié wanted to find, Bill Hughes and Bob Dennison, the self-named Irish Guys Gumshoe Squad, who launched his journey to freedom.
6: I owe tremendous, tremendous love, energy, gratefulness to these two individuals.
7: Welcome home, John. Yeah.
8: Cheers, cheers.
9: I'm so happy you're home.
8: Wow, this looks good.
2: His first meal, stuffed filet of sole. His 20-year-old niece.
10: That's your first selfie. It's a thing now.
2: Who was born when he was already in prison, introduced Johnny to his first selfie.
8: What a tremendous
11: How you
8: day.
11: Doing?
8: Oh, overwhelmed.
2: We stepped outside to talk about what his first hours of freedom were like.
8: I've been thinking about how beautiful it is to be free again in New York City. Watching the cars go by, the lights in the tree. It's a lot of nostalgia, you know, and I'm grateful for it.
2: So where does the truth live in this story?
7: Look at the sky up there, Johnny.
8: I know.
2: For Johnny Hincapié, it lives in this moment.
8: You gotta love it at the end of the day. You know, this is a dream come true.
2: And one thing is for sure. The city he now rejoins is much different and much safer than the one he left behind more than two decades ago. In the end, the former police commissioner said that has a lot to do with what happened on that subway platform.
3: I truly believe that the death of that young man was the propelling catalyst for the New York miracle that we've experienced.
2: That's all for now. I'm Lester Holt. Thanks for joining us.
12: Breaking news tonight, the U.S. military confirming another American has been killed in the Middle East. U.S. Central Command saying a third U.S. service member has died, this time in Iraq, after they said two troops were killed in Jordan. New video here showing an attack on an American base in that country as Iran counterattacks, hitting targets nearby. We are live in the region. World Cup fever pitch, an epic battle in extra time with Spain defeating Argentina to win the championship. Fans celebrating around the world, and our team is at the stadium. Millions facing the threat of extreme weather tonight. The southeast slammed with intense winds after dangerous storms battered the north. Look at that. Two tornadoes touching down in Pennsylvania. Plus, the system brewing off the Florida coast that could become a named storm by tomorrow. We're tracking it all. The lettuce recall from that parasite outbreak now expanding to more than half of states. An NFL star's home invasion scare. Robbers breaking into Saquon Barkley's house while he and his family were inside. What we're learning tonight. Developing now, the controversial social media influencers, the Tate brothers, arrested on new charges. Why they could be sent to the UK. Questions tonight about the deadly cycling accident that killed a promising young boxer. Was it road rage? Business in America with the rise of weight loss drugs means for Burger King's bottom line. Our conversation with BK's president about why they're leaning in to beef. And there's good news tonight. The unforgettable moments bringing World Cup fans together.
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12: Good evening. We begin tonight with a third U.S. service member confirmed to be killed in the Middle East in what has been the deadliest weekend for American troops there in months as the war against Iran reignites. The military now saying that American serving in northern Iraq died Saturday during a controlled detonation of material from a downed Iranian attack drone. It's coming after the military said two other American troops were killed a day earlier during Iranian attacks on a base in Jordan. This video here showing missiles being intercepted at a base in that country. Now, with the U.S. launching strikes on Iran and neighboring countries bearing the brunt of counterattacks. New concerns about the war expanding again. Keir Simmons is in Jordan tonight.
11: Tonight, after the U.S. vowed to punish Iran for killing U.S. service members in Jordan, we're learning another service member was killed in action, this time in northern Iraq. CENTCOM says one more was hurt, now receiving medical treatment, and remains were found at the site of the deadly attack in Jordan. The military is now working to identify them. It's unclear whether they're the remains of another service member listed as missing. The total number of U.S. forces killed in the Iran war, now at least 17. President Trump saying in an interview earlier, "We hate to see it happen. It's in service to our country." Iran, unrelenting. We arrived in Jordan to air raid sirens, with more Iranian missiles intercepted close to the port of Aqaba. One landed in a remote area, local officials said. This new video shows missiles being intercepted and hitting Muwaffaq Salty Air Base Friday. It's a base for U.S. troops, though it's unclear if it is the same strike that killed the service members. Jordan calling the attacks unjustified. Multiple countries hit again today. Kuwait saying a desalination plant was struck for the second time in 2 days. And in another escalation, Iran accusing the U.S. of hitting an under-construction nuclear power plant. The U.N.'s nuclear watchdog investigating, but saying there was no record of nuclear material there. U.S. Central Command says its latest strikes were intended to hurt Iran's ability to threaten commercial shipping in the Strait of Hormuz.
14: We've continued to degrade their offensive military capabilities.
12: Keir is joining us now from Jordan. And Keir, at this point, it is not at all clear what a path to de-escalate in the region may look like.
15: Hallie, it seems to be spiraling. By our calculation, in the 5 days before those service members were killed, this country intercepted 28 missiles from Iran. When we got here, those air raid sirens rang out across this city. And Hallie, tonight we're hearing reports of explosions inside Iran and of more missiles and drones fired from Iran. Hallie?
12: Keir Simmons in Jordan, thank you. Here at home, an epic and dramatic finish at the World Cup final today. Did you watch? With Spain defeating Argentina in extra time. Sam Brock is there.
16: It took extra time, but for Spain, it turns out the heart of a champion beats red. La Roja coming out on top in a thrilling match against defending champs Argentina. 1-0 on a goal from Ferran Torres, claiming the country's second World Cup title and first since 2010.
17: I'm actually delighted to see the Spanish win. We are all España!
18: That's a really good match.
16: It comes after Spain held Argentina to no official shots on goal, and sensation Lamine Yamal had a chance to win in the waning moments of regular time on a free kick. Argentine goalkeeper Emiliano Martinez with one spectacular save after another. But in the end, Spain and their 19-year-old phenom Yamal prevailing, a teenage champion and just the fourth teenager ever to win a World Cup. The historic matchup pitting Spain, the best defense, against Argentina, the best offense, their first World Cup clash in 60 years. Spain now becomes the first nation ever to hold both the men's and women's World Cup titles simultaneously. The remarkable championship included the final's first ever halftime show, flush with stars from Shakira to Madonna to BTS, as well as the heads of state from Spain, Canada, Mexico, and the United States. As fans celebrate the incredible run of football the world just witnessed and what might be Lionel Messi's final appearance representing Argentina on the international stage, ending one story chapter and perhaps seeing another one first written.
12: Sam is joining us now from the stadium in New Jersey. And Sam, we see some Argentina fans streaming out. I'm guessing Spain's are still celebrating.
19: You guessed correctly, Hallie. It's a lot of white and blue out here right now. Spain's legion of fans still inside the stadium for the trophy presentation. Look, Hallie, Argentina was down a man for all of extra time after a late red card. Spain sealed the deal. They allowed one goal all tournament. Hallie, that is a record. Back to you.
12: Sam Brock with the assignment of the night at the World Cup. Thanks. To the dangerous weather threat now, putting the South on alert as we track what could become one of the first big named storms of the season. Valerie Castro has the latest.
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5: Wow!
20: Heavy rain flooding New York City streets and cars.
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20: People trying to wade through knee-high water in Manhattan. And concertgoers left disappointed after singer Noah Kahan canceled his first night at Citi Field, citing inclement weather.
22: I don't want a refund.
20: Two tornadoes touching down in Pennsylvania. This video showing what appears to be a funnel cloud. Trees coming down in the Baltimore area. And a family in Maryland saying lightning started a fire at their home. This all coming after days of dangerous weather, deadly flooding in Texas, Ohio, and in Utah, where a firefighter, his wife, and three of their children were found dead at a campground. A lightning strike in that state also killing a hiker. And in the Midwest tonight, Canadian wildfire smoke still not easing up, where air quality remains at unhealthy levels. Minneapolis, Detroit, and Chicago all ranking in the top 10 of the worst air quality cities in the world today.
12: Valerie is joining us live. And Valerie, we're looking ahead to a storm now brewing in the Gulf.
23: Yeah, Hallie, right now there is a tropical depression off of Florida's Gulf Coast. That is set to become Tropical Storm Bertha within the next 24 hours. Texas and Louisiana could feel impacts later in the week. Hallie.
12: Valerie Castro in New York. Thank you. Also tonight, a lettuce recall is now expanding to more than half the country with growing concerns over that parasite outbreak. Here's Priscilla Thompson.
24: A major expansion in the recall of contaminated lettuce believed to be sickening thousands. Taylor Farms, one of the nation's leading producers of packaged salads, now recalling iceberg lettuce in 27 states, saying the greens, sourced from central Mexico, may contain cyclospora, a parasite that causes severe stomach illness. The company saying in part, no other Taylor Fresh Foods products across the country are impacted. No Taylor Farms branded salad kits contain iceberg lettuce. The FDA says cyclospora was detected in a sample of lettuce that was not part of the company's initial five-state recall.
25: Could this mean that the outbreak is more widespread than originally thought?
26: Yeah, absolutely.
25: Do we expect with this expanded recall that this will be the end of it?
26: I don't necessarily think it's going to be the end of it with just one expansion. I think, you know, we're still sort of learning how big this outbreak may be.
24: Walmart is pulling some market-side bagged salads, saying they are working with their suppliers as the cyclospora investigation continue. And Taco Bell says they work swiftly to voluntarily remove the product from restaurants and its supply chain nationwide. Alonzo Zaragoza is recovering after he says he ended up in the emergency room.
27: I'm probably like at 80%, but, you know, that's still better than a lot of people right now.
24: Meanwhile, in New York City, another growing health concern, Legionnaires' disease, a severe form of pneumonia spread through mist from building cooling towers. Two people have died and more than 70 sickened. City officials now say the source of that outbreak has likely been eliminated. Priscilla Thompson, NBC News.
12: Also tonight, new reporting about whether the FBI will be able to investigate ICE confrontations just days after two deadly immigration enforcement incidents. Our Julie Serkin is joining us now, traveling with the president. So, Julie, explain where things stand tonight.
23: Hallie, federal agents were told in an internal memo the FBI would no longer investigate attacks against federal officers, including immigration enforcement, according to two people familiar with the memo. But the DOJ and DHS deny the change, saying in a joint statement, Hallie, the FBI will continue to investigate in accordance with agency policy. The back and forth leading to more questions about accountability tonight after two immigrants were killed by ICE agents who were not wearing cameras less than a week apart. In one of those cases, Hallie, DHS initially said an officer fired in self-defense. But the president's border czar pushing transparency, saying today that he believes body cameras are the way to go. Hallie?
12: Julie Serkin, thank you. To the new investigation now into a home invasion at the house of an NFL star while he and his family were inside in what's the latest incident of pro athletes being targeted by criminals. Here's Morgan Chesky.
28: Tonight, a brazen break-in at the home of NFL star Saquon Barkley. The suspects gaining entry around 5 a.m. Saturday, while police say the Eagles running back and his family were all home.
29: All the occupants of the house were physically okay, obviously a little unsettled, as anybody would be, but no one was harmed.
28: Authorities say the individuals fled the location by the time officers arrived, and that it doesn't appear anything was taken from the residence, adding they're now investigating whether this white SUV is tied to the burglars.
29: We know there's more than one But we're still trying to determine how many were involved.
28: The incident appears to be the latest in a string of high-profile break-ins nationwide. This 2024 surveillance footage shows thieves at NBA player Bobby Portis's house.
0: I had a home invasion, and they took most of my prized possessions.
28: Chilean authorities returning 6 watches to actor Keanu Reeves last year, including one from the set of John Wick with an inscription on the back. After his own break-in, Cincinnati quarterback Joe Burrow isn't taking any chances with his coveted Heisman Trophy.
1: I had it locked up in a safe place for all you robbers out there who are getting any ideas.
28: The NFL, NBA, and FBI have previously warned athletes to update security systems, install cameras, and keep valuables in a safe.
4: And Hallie, tonight in that Saquon Barkley incident, authorities say that they are scouring surveillance footage and asking anyone with information to contact police. Hallie.
12: Morgan Chesky, thank you. Still ahead tonight, the investigation after a driver allegedly reversed into a cyclist, killing a promising young boxer. And business in America, Burger King's president on whether the rise of weight loss drugs is taking a bite out of business.

0: Back now with our series, Business in America. And with fast food companies facing new headwinds, including the rise of weight loss drugs and a spike in beef prices, our look at how one big-time chain is looking to lean into their burger business. The president of Burger King joining us to explain.
1: Hey, how are you?
2: Good morning.
3: Running to the drive-thru may be easy.
1: Have a good one.
3: But running the restaurant? Harder these days, with fast food facing bigger headwinds and smaller appetites.
4: My Chipotle GLP-1 friendly meal.
3: Nearly four times as many Americans take GLP-1s than just 2 years ago. One survey finding people on these weight loss drugs dine out half as much, with 78% cutting out quick service spots.
0: Is the rise of weight loss drugs going to kill off fast food?
1: No, absolutely not. I mean, fast food is about convenience. It's about great flavor and great value. I still think you need that.
3: Tom Curtis, the president of Burger King, says so far the proliferation of weight loss drugs hasn't taken a bite out of business, but he can see what's on the horizon.
1: My impulse has always been that this GLP-1 movement is going to have a profound impact on the industry. We haven't seen it yet, so I keep telling the team, hey, we need to be prepared for this. The data has shown us that people keep coming for Whoppers, and the Whopper's the biggest burger in the fast food business. And I think people are looking for smaller portions.
3: All of it, as many folks are tightening their belts figuratively, too, looking for dining discounts. Companies like McDonald's, Wendy's, Taco Bell rolling out meal deals to compete for customers. But beef prices are soaring, up nearly 12% since last year, cutting fast food profit margins. At Burger King, Curtis says they're eating that, asking franchisees not to pass that cost to customers buying Whoppers.
0: How long is that feasibly sustainable?
1: Yeah, so I would say it's sustainable indefinitely. You can outrun those costs just by growing traffic, and that's what this is all about. Everybody's out there trying to sell chicken. We're leaning in to burgers and beef.
0: But I believe that you'd wanted to have 85% of the stores renovated by 2028.
1: That's correct.
0: Falling short of that goal a bit. Why is that?
1: Beef. Beef prices are exactly why we're falling short of that. It's slowed the pace down. What it hasn't slowed down is the conviction and the belief from our owners and from ourselves that this is working.
3: Here in Miami, one of those recently renovated restaurants.
0: He's the president of Burger King.
5: Oh, hi.
1: Hi, how are
5: you? Nice to meet you. Thank
1: you. Nice to meet you. Hey, how are you?
3: And the push for a new and improved customer experience driven by a direct line to the top.
6: Hi, I'm Tom Curtis, president of Burger King. And here's my number.
0: Level with me. Is it really your number?
1: I have two numbers, and it is one of my
0: numbers. It really
1: is? Yes.
0: What's the most surprising thing you heard from one of these phone calls or text messages?
1: There's so many surprising things. Bring back the 90s fries, improve your friendliness.
3: And that, leading the company to roll out a brand new staff position starting this week that Curtis says will elevate friendliness, the Your Way champion.
1: It's somebody whose priority is to care about the guest, whatever that means.
3: Hoping to reel in repeat customers along with a new Whopper guarantee.
7: Now, if your Whopper isn't made your way, we won't just remake it. 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
1: These Your Way champions, they can't just go through the motions. 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
0: And make sure to catch our full interview by subscribing to our NBC News app. We're back right here in a moment with the controversial Tate brothers arrested and facing possible extradition to the UK. And NASCAR legend Kyle Busch's son winning big just 2 months after his dad's death.

0: Back now with an up-and-coming boxer killed while cycling in what may have been a road rage incident after a driver allegedly reversed into her. Officials in Texas say 26-year-old Hannah Rapp was found lying on the road after being hit. Investigators say the suspect passed Rapp and her boyfriend on their bikes. And when they gestured at him, he allegedly stopped, reversed, and slammed into Rapp, who was pronounced dead at the hospital. That suspect has been arrested and charged with manslaughter. Also tonight, controversial social media influencers Andrew and Tristan Tate under arrest in Miami. The two could face extradition to the UK, where British officials say they're bringing additional rape charges against them in their ongoing cases there. The brothers have not been convicted of any of the crimes alleged and have denied wrongdoing. An emotional moment tonight for the family of NASCAR legend Kyle Busch, with his 11-year-old son winning his first race since his dad's death. You saw Brexton Busch there holding the checkered flag. His mom posting online just how proud she is of him. And just in tonight, Vice President J.D. Vance and Second Lady Usha Vance announcing the birth of their fourth child, Alec Neal. That makes the Second Lady the first woman in more than 150 years to give birth while her husband is VP. The Vice President says mom and baby are happy and healthy and that their kids are overjoyed to meet their new little brother. That is Nightly News for this Sunday. Thanks for being with us. I'm Hallie Jackson. For all of us here at NBC, thanks for watching and have a great week.
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0: breaking news tonight. The U.S. military confirming another American has been killed in the Middle East. U.S. Central Command saying a third U.S. service member has died, this time in Iraq, after they said two troops were killed in Jordan. New video here showing an attack on an American base in that country as Iran counterattacks, hitting targets nearby. We are live in the region. World Cup fever pitch, an epic battle in extra time with Spain defeating Argentina to win the championship. Fans celebrating around the world, and our team is at the stadium. Millions facing the threat of extreme weather tonight. The southeast slammed with intense winds after dangerous storms battered the north. Look at that. Two tornadoes touching down in Pennsylvania. Plus, the system brewing off the Florida coast that could become a named storm by tomorrow. We're tracking it all. The lettuce recall from that parasite outbreak now expanding to more than half of states. An NFL star's home invasion scare. Robbers breaking into Saquon Barkley's house while he and his family were inside. What we're learning tonight. Developing now, the controversial social media influencers, the Tate brothers, arrested on new charges. Why they could be sent to the UK. Questions tonight about the deadly cycling accident that killed a promising young boxer. Was it road rage? Business in America with the rise of weight loss drugs means for Burger King's bottom line. Our conversation with BK's president about why they're leaning in to beef. And there's good news tonight. The unforgettable moments bringing World Cup fans together.
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0: Good evening. We begin tonight with a third U.S. service member confirmed to be killed in the Middle East in what has been the deadliest weekend for American troops there in months as the war against Iran reignites. The military now saying that American serving in northern Iraq died Saturday during a controlled detonation of material from a downed Iranian attack drone. It's coming after the military said two other American troops were killed a day earlier during Iranian attacks on a base in Jordan. This video here showing missiles being intercepted at a base in that country. Now, with the U.S. launching strikes on Iran and neighboring countries bearing the brunt of counterattacks, new concerns about the war expanding again. Keir Simmons is in Jordan tonight.
2: Tonight, after the U.S. vowed to punish Iran for killing U.S. service members in Jordan, we're learning another service member was killed in action, this time in northern Iraq. CENTCOM says one more was hurt, now receiving medical treatment, and remains were found at the site of the deadly attack in Jordan. The military is now working to identify them. It's unclear whether they're the remains of another service member listed as missing. The total number of U.S. forces killed in the Iran war, now at least 17. President Trump saying in an interview earlier, "We hate to see it happen. It's in service to our country." Iran unrelenting. We arrived in Jordan to air raid sirens, with more Iranian missiles intercepted close to the port of Aqaba. One landed in a remote area, local officials said. This new video shows missiles being intercepted and hitting Muwaffaq Salty Air Base Friday. It's a base for U.S. troops, though it's unclear if it is the same strike that killed the service members. Jordan calling the attacks unjustified. Multiple countries hit again today. Kuwait saying a desalination plant was struck for the second time in 2 days. And in another escalation, Iran accusing the U.S. of hitting an under-construction nuclear power plant. The U.N.'s nuclear watchdog investigating, but saying there was no record of nuclear material there. U.S. Central Command says its latest strikes were intended to hurt Iran's ability to threaten commercial shipping in the Strait of Hormuz.
3: We've continued to degrade their offensive military capabilities.
0: Keir is joining us now from Jordan. And Keir, at this point, it is not at all clear what a path to de-escalate in the region may look like.
4: Hallie, it seems to be spiraling. By our calculation, in the 5 days before those service members were killed, this country intercepted 28 missiles from Iran. When we got here, those air raid sirens rang out across this city. And Hallie, tonight we're hearing reports of explosions inside Iran and of more missiles and drones fired from Iran. Hallie?
0: Keir Simmons in Jordan, thank you. Here at home, an epic and dramatic finish at the World Cup final today. Did you watch? With Spain defeating Argentina in extra time. Sam Brock is there.
5: Goal! It took extra time, but for Spain, it turns out the heart of a champion beats red. La Roja coming out on top in a thrilling match against defending champs Argentina. 1-0 on a goal from Ferran Torres, claiming the country's second World Cup title and first since 2010.
6: I'm delighted to see the Spanish win.
7: We're all España!
8: That's a really good match.
5: It comes after Spain held Argentina to no official shots on goal, and sensation Lamine Yamal had a chance to win in the waning moments of regular time on a free kick. Argentine goalkeeper Emiliano Martinez with one spectacular save after another. But in the end, Spain and their 19-year-old phenom Yamal prevailing, a teenage champion and just the fourth teenager ever to win a World Cup. The historic matchup pitting Spain, the best defense, against Argentina, the best offense, their first World Cup clash in 60 years. Spain now becomes the first nation ever to hold both the men's and women's World Cup titles simultaneously. The remarkable championship included the finals' first-ever halftime show, flush with stars from Shakira to Madonna to BTS, as well as the heads of state from Spain, Canada, Mexico, and the United States. As fans celebrate the incredible run of football the world just witnessed, and what might be Lionel Messi's final appearance representing Argentina on the international stage, ending one story chapter and perhaps seeing another one first written.
0: Sam is joining us now from the stadium in New Jersey. And Sam, we see some Argentina fans streaming out. I'm guessing Spain's are still celebrating.
9: You guessed correctly, Hallie. It's a lot of white and blue out here right now. Spain's legion of fans still inside the stadium for the trophy presentation. Look, Hallie, Argentina was down a man for all of extra time after a late red card. Spain sealed the deal. They allowed one goal all tournament. Hallie, that is a record. Back to you.
0: Sam Brock with the assignment of the night at the World Cup. Thanks. To the dangerous weather threat now, putting the South on alert as we track what could become one of the first big named storms of the season. Valerie Castro has the latest.
10: Tonight, severe weather making a return, hammering parts of the southeast with wind gusts of up to 70 miles an hour. As the northeast cleans up after rounds of storms pummeled the region Saturday. Whoa! Heavy rain flooding New York City streets and cars.
11: Bro, this is insane.
10: People trying to wade through knee-high water in Manhattan. And concertgoers left disappointed after singer Noah Kahan canceled his first night at Citi Field, citing inclement weather.
12: I don't want a refund.
10: Two tornadoes touching down in Pennsylvania. This video showing what appears to be a funnel cloud. Trees coming down in the Baltimore area. And a family in Maryland saying lightning started a fire at their home. This all coming after days of dangerous weather, deadly flooding in Texas, Ohio, and in Utah, where a firefighter, his wife, and three of their children were found dead at a campground. A lightning strike in that state also killing a hiker. And in the Midwest tonight, Canadian wildfire smoke still not easing up, where air quality remains at unhealthy levels. Minneapolis, Detroit, and Chicago all ranking in the top 10 of the worst air quality cities in the world today.
0: Valerie is joining us live. And Valerie, we're looking ahead to a storm now brewing in the Gulf.
13: Yeah, Hallie, right now there is a tropical depression off of Florida's Gulf Coast. That is set to become Tropical Storm Bertha within the next 24 hours. Texas and Louisiana could feel impacts later in the week. Hallie.
0: Valerie Castro in New York. Thank you. Also tonight, a lettuce recall is now expanding to more than half the country with growing concerns over that parasite outbreak. Here's Priscilla Thompson.
14: A major expansion in the recall.

0: fires, Texas and Louisiana could feel impacts later in the week. Hallie.
1: Valerie Castro in New York. Thank you. Also tonight, a lettuce recall is now expanding to more than half the country with growing concerns over that parasite outbreak. Here's Priscilla Thompson.
2: A major expansion in the recall of contaminated lettuce believed to be sickening thousands. Taylor Farms, one of the nation's leading producers of packaged salads, now recalling iceberg lettuce in 27 states, saying the greens sourced from central Mexico may contain cyclospora, a parasite that causes severe stomach illness. The company saying in part, no other Taylor Fresh Foods products across the country are impacted. No Taylor Farms branded salad kits contain iceberg lettuce. The FDA says cyclospora was detected in a sample of lettuce that was not part of the company's initial five-state recall.
3: Could this mean that the outbreak is more widespread than originally thought?
4: Yeah, absolutely.
3: Do we expect with this expanded recall that this will be the end of it?
4: I don't necessarily think it's going to be the end of it with just one expansion. I think, you know, we're still sort of learning how big this outbreak may be.
2: Walmart is pulling some market side bag salads, saying they are working with their suppliers as the cyclospora investigation continue. And Taco Bell says they work swiftly to voluntarily remove the product from restaurants and its supply chain nationwide. Alonzo Zaragoza is recovering after he says he ended up in the emergency room.
5: I'm probably like at 80%, but you know, that's still better than a lot of people right now.
2: Meanwhile, in New York City, another growing health concern, Legionnaire's disease, a severe form of pneumonia spread through mist from building cooling towers. Two people have died and more than 70 sickened. City officials now say the source of that outbreak has likely been eliminated. Priscilla Thompson, NBC News.
1: Also tonight, new reporting about whether the FBI will be able to investigate ICE confrontations just days after two deadly immigration enforcement incidents. Our Julie Serkin is joining us now, traveling with the president. So, Julie, explain where things stand tonight.
6: Hallie, federal agents were told in an internal memo the FBI would no longer investigate attacks against federal officers, including immigration enforcement, according to two people familiar with the memo. But the DOJ and DHS deny the change, saying in a joint statement, Hallie, the FBI will continue to investigate in accordance with agency policy. The back and forth leading to more questions about accountability tonight after two immigrants were killed by ICE agents who were not wearing cameras less than a week apart. In one of those cases, Hallie, DHS initially said an officer fired in self-defense. But the president's border czar pushing transparency, saying today that he believes body cameras are the way to go. Hallie?
1: Julie Serkin, thank you. To the new investigation now into a home invasion at the house of an NFL star while he and his family were inside in what's the latest incident of pro athletes being targeted by criminals. Here's Morgan Chesky.
7: Tonight, a brazen break-in at the home of NFL star Saquon Barkley. The suspects gaining entry around 5 a.m. Saturday, while police say the Eagles running back and his family were all home.
8: All the occupants of the house were physically okay, obviously a little unsettled, as anybody would be, but no one was harmed.
7: Authorities say the individuals fled the location by the time officers arrived, and that it doesn't appear anything was taken from the residence, adding they're now investigating whether this white SUV is tied to the burglars.
8: We know there's more than one, but we're still trying to determine how many were involved.
7: The incident appears to be the latest in a string of high-profile break-ins nationwide. This 2024 surveillance footage shows thieves at NBA player Bobby Portis's house.
9: I had a home invasion, and they took most of my prized possessions.
7: Chilean authorities returning six watches to actor Keanu Reeves last year, including one from the set of John Wick with an inscription on the back. After his own break-in, Cincinnati quarterback Joe Burrow isn't taking any chances with his coveted Heisman Trophy.
10: I had it locked up in a safe place for all you robbers out there who are getting any ideas.
7: The NFL, NBA, and FBI have previously warned athletes to update security systems, install cameras, and keep valuables in a safe.
11: And Hallie, tonight in that Saquon Barkley incident, authorities say that they are scouring surveillance footage and asking anyone with information to contact police. Hallie.
1: Morgan Chesky, thank you. Still ahead tonight, the investigation after a driver allegedly reversed into a cyclist, killing a promising young boxer. And business in America, Burger King's president on whether the rise of weight loss drugs has taken a bite out of business.

0: back now with our series Business in America. And with fast food companies facing new headwinds, including the rise of weight loss drugs and a spike in beef prices, our look at how one big-time chain is looking to lean into their burger business. The president of Burger King joining us to explain.
1: Hey, how are you?
2: Good morning.
3: Running to the drive-thru may be easy.
1: Have a good one.
3: But running the restaurant? Harder these days, with fast food facing bigger headwinds and smaller appetites.
4: My Chipotle GLP-1 friendly meal.
3: Nearly four times as many Americans take GLP-1s than just 2 years ago. One survey finding people on these weight loss drugs dine out half as much, with 78% cutting out quick service spots.
0: Is the rise of weight loss drugs going to kill off fast food?
1: No, absolutely not. I mean, fast food is about convenience. It's about great flavor and great value. I still think you need that.
3: Tom Curtis, the president of Burger King, says so far the proliferation of weight loss drugs hasn't taken a bite out of business, but he can see what's on the horizon.
1: My impulse has always been that this GLP-1 movement is going to have a profound impact on the industry. We haven't seen it yet, so I keep telling the team, hey, we need to be prepared for this. The data has shown us that people keep coming for Whoppers, and the Whopper's the biggest burger in the fast food business. And I think people are looking for smaller portions.
3: All of it, as many folks are tightening their belts figuratively, too, looking for dining discounts. Companies like McDonald's, Wendy's, Taco Bell rolling out meal deals to compete for customers. But beef prices are soaring, up nearly 12% since last year, cutting fast food profit margins. At Burger King, Curtis says they're eating that, asking franchisees not to pass that cost to customers buying Whoppers.
0: How long is that feasibly sustainable?
1: Yeah, so I would say it's sustainable indefinitely. You can outrun those costs just by growing traffic, and that's what this is all about. Everybody's out there trying to sell chicken. We're leaning in to burgers and beef.
0: But I believe that you'd wanted to have 85% of the stores renovated by 2028.
1: That's correct.
0: Falling short of that goal a bit. Why is that?
1: Beef. Beef prices are exactly why we're falling short of that. It's slowed the pace down. What it hasn't slowed down is the conviction and the belief from our owners and from ourselves that this is working.
3: Here in Miami, one of those recently renovated restaurants.
0: He's the president of Burger King.
5: Oh, hi.
1: Hi, how are you? Nice to meet you. Hey, how are you?
3: And the push for a new and improved customer experience driven by a direct line to the top.
6: Hi, I'm Tom Curtis, president of Burger King. And here's my number.
0: Level with me. Is it really your number?
1: I have two numbers, and it is one of
0: my
1: numbers.
0: It really is?
1: Yes.
0: What's the most surprising thing you heard from one of these phone calls or text messages?
1: There's so many surprising things. Bring back the 90s fries, improve your friendliness.
3: And that, leading the company to roll out a brand new staff position starting this week that Curtis says will elevate friendliness, the Your Way champion.
1: It's somebody whose priority is to care about the guest, whatever that means.
3: Hoping to reel in repeat customers along with a new Whopper guarantee.
7: Now, if your Whopper isn't made your way, we won't just remake it. 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
1: These Your Way champions, they can't just go through the motions. They got to feel it. 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
0: And make sure to catch our full interview by subscribing to our NBC News app. We're back right here in a moment with the controversial Tate brothers arrested and facing possible extradition to the UK. And NASCAR legend Kyle Busch's son winning big just 2 months after his dad's death.

0: Back now with an up-and-coming boxer killed while cycling in what may have been a road rage incident after a driver allegedly reversed into her. Officials in Texas say 26-year-old Hannah Rapp was found lying on the road after being hit. Investigators say the suspect passed Rapp and her boyfriend on their bikes. And when they gestured at him, he allegedly stopped, reversed, and slammed into Rapp, who was pronounced dead at the hospital. That suspect has been arrested and charged with manslaughter. Also tonight, controversial social media influencers Andrew and Tristan Tate under arrest in Miami. The two could face extradition to the UK, where British officials say they're bringing additional rape charges against them in their ongoing cases there. The brothers have not been convicted of any of the crimes alleged and have denied wrongdoing. An emotional moment tonight for the family of NASCAR legend Kyle Busch, with his 11-year-old son winning his first race since his dad's death. You saw Brexton Busch there holding the checkered flag. His mom posting online just how proud she is of him. And just in tonight, Vice President J.D. Vance and Second Lady Usha Vance announcing the birth of their fourth child, Alec Neal. That makes the Second Lady the first woman in more than 150 years to give birth while her husband is VP. The Vice President says mom and baby are happy and healthy and that their kids are overjoyed to meet their new little brother. That is Nightly News for this Sunday. Thanks for being with us. I'm Hallie Jackson. For all of us here at NBC, thanks for watching and have a great week.
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0: the plot was hatched. This dreadful plot.
1: And it's like a movie script. It's family rivalries and betrayal and murder.
0: It was so horrific. What were the last hours on Earth like for her?
2: It lurks here on this storied family estate. A mystery as tangled and gnarled as the trees that reach for the sky.
3: I think she's dead.
4: It eats at me. I can't sleep most of the time.
2: A crime like a storm. Everyone could see it coming.
0: Everybody in the town has their suspicions.
5: She was missing. The matriarch with a grip on her powerful family's fortune. Did someone have a powerful motive to do her harm?
0: I saw bruises on Bonnie's arms, like somebody had grabbed her.
4: She looked at him and said, "You tried to kill me."
2: Who was behind this? A search in the dark.
6: Right there. It's all right. Whoa.
2: A secret in the family and a jailhouse interview to make your jaw drop.
1: You said you wished you were dead, and then later she became dead.
5: I'm Lester Holt, and this Dateline is a twisted tale deep in the heart of Texas.
7: People who are desperate will do desperate things.
2: Here's Josh Mankiewicz with Queen of the County.
8: In this country, we've always loved stories about power, money, and the struggle to get our hands on both. Dallas was the saga of a proud Texas family, rich and ruthless. The story you're about to hear is like that. Maybe less glitz and less glamour. But then, J.R. Ewing was never as cold-hearted as some of the people you're about to meet. This epic tale of greed and betrayal is set not in Dallas, but in San Saba, a tiny town in the Texas Hill Country, and it stars a family that learned how to make money grow on trees. Pecan trees. At the heart of the matter, a feud fueled by a lust for land, stoked by a battle of generations, and front and center, the life and times of the matriarch, Bonnie Harkey, who controlled a family fortune a century in the making.
0: Well, I always say she was queen of the county because she really was a big fish in a small pond.
8: This is Teresa Cook, Bonnie Harkey's niece.
0: They were well off, and they were property owners.
1: And by local standards, very wealthy.
0: By local standards, sure.
8: They were so prominent, in fact, that the Harkey name is carved on monuments, painted on road signs in San Saba.
9: I'm the sixth generation of my family here in the county.
8: Dwight Harkey says all the Harkeys descended from two brothers who came to the Hill Country in the 1850s.
9: Well, there was two boys that came, and they were cavalry scouts. And they found this country, and nobody lived here.
8: A proud family history, to be sure. But on March 25th, 2012, a new and bloody chapter was added.
10: I remember that Sunday morning because of what happened the rest of the day.
8: The events that would forever fix that day in the Reverend Sam Crosby's memory centered on 85-year-old Bonnie Harkey, an active member of the First Baptist Church of San Saba.
1: You could set your watch by Bonnie Harkey coming to church?
10: You could.
1: She'd be right here.
10: She'd be right here, right. And even after she had to have 24-hour care, a caretaker would bring her.
8: The trouble began a few hours after church, out at the Harkey place, a few miles west of town.
11: 911, what's your emergency?
8: It was about 5:30 when the San Saba Sheriff's Department dispatcher received this call from a young boy.
3: I found my mom on the floor. I think she's dead. I'm at the Harkey residence.
8: Turns out the 11-year-old's mother was Karen Johnson, Bonnie Harkey's caretaker.
11: And you don't know the address out there?
3: No, ma'am. I'm just really, really worried.
11: What phone are you using?
3: I'm using Bonnie's house phone. I can't find Bonnie anywhere.
8: Within minutes, the San Saba Sheriff's Department had deputies on the way.
12: I'm going to Bonnie Harkey's, right out on 190 West.
13: Yes, sir. Do you have an ETA?
12: 5 minutes.
8: In a rural area where locals listen closely to police scanners, some worry deputies might be chasing some dangerous desperado.
14: Is there somebody loose that I should be?
15: Oh, no, no, no.
14: Okay, I just was wondering.
15: Yeah.
14: There's all something up there near Miss Harkey's place.
8: The Harkey place was a local landmark, and John Wilkerson, a San Saba sheriff's deputy in 2012, was among the first investigators to arrive.
16: When I walked in, Karen Johnson's body was laying face down in the doorway, which raised some suspicion.
1: Sign of a struggle?
16: There really wasn't any clear signs of struggle. There was some questionable issues that were at play.
1: Like what?
16: The fact that she was dead right by the front door, that just didn't make a whole lot of sense. The fact that I found a broken fingernail on her hand.
8: Karen Johnson's son, the boy who'd called 911, told investigators he'd been playing a video game in a spare bedroom all afternoon and had not heard or seen anything unusual. Strange. But what also concerned the lawmen was the fact that Bonnie Harkey was not there.
1: So you're thinking Bonnie Harkey is out there somewhere, maybe in the orchards.
16: That was the thought with Sheriff Brown.
8: Bonnie had serious health problems. She was frail, suffered from dementia. In short, she had to be found and fast.
16: Sheriff Brown had called in prison dogs. He had a DPS helicopter out.
1: She can't have gone very far.
16: Correct, and that's what our thoughts were.
8: By nightfall, word of Bonnie Harkey's disappearance had spread far and wide. Her stepson, Bruce Harkey, who'd been visiting his brother in Fort Worth that weekend, called the sheriff's office wanting to know some details.
17: This is Bruce Harkey. I'm getting some awful strange phone calls, and I'm trying to figure out what the hell is going on.
13: What are these calls in reference to? Or
17: she said they found some lady dead and Bonnie was missing and something about Alan having a road blocked off and everything.
8: Even Bonnie's niece Teresa in Memphis heard the news within a few hours of that first 911 call.
0: My mother and I always speak on Sunday nights, and she had called me and said Bonnie's missing. And we both kind of went, oh no.
8: Teresa Cook may have been hundreds of miles from where searchers were looking for Bonnie Harkey, but she says she knew right away her aunt's disappearance was connected to the decades-long battle over the remains of the Harkey fortune.
1: Not home invasion.
0: No, her family.
5: When we come back, the search for the missing matriarch.
0: I saw bruises on Bonnie's arms, like somebody had grabbed her.
5: Somebody sure seemed to know something.
18: I might have some information about where Bonnie Harkey is.
16: I was definitely concerned.
5: When Dateline...

0: If the Harkies of San Saba were ever made into a television drama, it would be chock full of character actors. There'd be a gentleman farmer, a pair of impatient heirs in waiting, a ne'er-do-well grandson, his enabling girlfriend. And the rock of the family would be a white-haired matriarch named Bonnie Harkey.
1: She had book clubs. She was Red Hat Society. She was constantly, socializing.
0: There were roughly 200 acres to the Harkey spread, with valuable water rights along the San Saba River, a rambling farmhouse, and nearly 3,000 pecan trees.
2: When people hear the Harkey name in that part of the country, what do they think?
1: The Harkies were the somebodies in town. And, I know Bonnie enjoyed that.
0: And maybe that was just the way she'd pictured it back in 1963 when Bonnie met and married Riley Harkey. At the time, Riley was a recently divorced father with two boys. Bonnie, a single mom with a teenage daughter of her own.
1: It was a coup, It was a coup, especially for a single mother who was really looking at having to either find a husband or work for the rest of her life. In the early 60s, it was tough to be a divorcee. It was tough to be a single mother.
0: Now, nearly 50 years later, the queen of the county was missing. Searchers were still out in the orchards looking for Bonnie Harkey when a resident who'd been listening to the police scanner called with a vital clue.
3: I know things are crazy going on right now, but I might have some information about where Bonnie Harkey is.
0: The caller said she knew that Bonnie Harkey's 28-year-old grandson, Carl, had visited her that very afternoon.
3: I'm 99% sure Carl Presley is involved.
2: Who's Carl Presley?
4: Carl Presley is the adopted grandson of Bonnie Harkey. Bonnie Harkey had a daughter, Connie. Connie adopted Carl Presley at a very young age.
2: When you hear that call's come in, you're thinking, oh, this is what?
4: Well, I was definitely concerned.
0: Why so much concern over a grandson's visit to his elderly grandmother? That's a tangled tale, really, that begins with the way Carl Presley came to join the Harkey clan in the first place.
1: Connie said that she adopted him from a homeless woman, a homeless couple. They were living in a car.
2: From a homeless couple?
1: Yeah. And that they couldn't take care of him, and so they were willing to give him up for adoption. That's what I know.
0: Teresa says there was always something a little bit off about Carl, something that tended to make other people uncomfortable.
1: It was very odd and very sad at the same time, as he seemed to be a very lonely, needy child, very clingy child, and nobody really seemed to want him to cling to them.
0: But Teresa says there was nothing Bonnie wouldn't do for Carl.
1: She'd buy Carl a truck, and he'd wreck the truck, and then she'd buy him another one. And he'd get a job, he'd lose a job. She'd house him. He was stealing pecans from the harvest and selling them. I mean, she was constantly bailing him out of one situation or another, giving him money.
0: In spite of that, Carl, who had a harder shell than anything that came out of these trees, was known to be verbally abusive to his grandmother if he didn't get what he wanted. Teresa says that once when she dropped by to visit Bonnie, she had an unsettling encounter with Carl, who was also there.
1: Everything I said, he'd argue against. He just fought with me. It was like he couldn't get along with anybody. And I saw bruises on Bonnie's arms, like somebody had grabbed her. And little old ladies bruise so easily that I said to my mother on the phone, I said, I would not be surprised if Carl pushed her down the basement stairs.
0: Given that history, it was understandable then that investigators' ears perked up once they learned that the last person to have seen Bonnie Harkey the day she went missing was Carl Presley.
4: We were pretty sure that if we were able to find Carl, we were going to be able to find Bonnie Harkey.
0: According to the tipster, Carl was with his girlfriend, Lillian King. They were riding in her car.
5: Do you have any information on her vehicle?
3: All I know is she's driving a 2004 Mustang.
0: Soon, just about every lawman in Texas was on the lookout for that 2004 Mustang. But in the meantime, Deputy Wilkerson says the San Saba sheriff took a more personal approach.
4: He's trying to call a cell phone. He's sending him multiple text messages.
2: You have Carl's number because of his numerous brushes with law enforcement.
4: Oh, absolutely. Absolutely.
0: Wouldn't it be great if police could just text suspects and get them to come in? But the world doesn't work like that. Except, perhaps, in San Saba. Just after midnight, Carl Presley responded. He was in Normangee, Texas, he told the sheriff, where he and his girlfriend lived in a trailer at an RV campground. Though Normangee is more than 3 hours from San Saba, Carl promised the sheriff he would be back by daybreak.
4: I think maybe about the time my eyeballs closed, my phone rang. It was about 7 o'clock in the morning. And dispatch told me that Carl Presley had showed up to the sheriff's office, and Sheriff Brown needed me up there ASAP.
0: And so, with little or no sleep, Deputy Wilkerson says he headed back to the office and a face-to-face encounter with the man most likely to know where Bonnie Harkey was.
6: Coming up, another life in danger?
7: He had 3 knives on him, so I had to do what he said.
6: And a dark secret down by the creek.
8: Right there.
9: It's all right.
8: Whoa.

0: Here's the thing about law. Here's the thing about lawmen in rural Texas. They don't have all the gadgets and gizmos that come with working in a big city.
1: It's a different world. You're working with limited budgets.
2: So you have to improvise.
1: Yes, you have to improvise.
0: And that's what San Saba Deputy John Wilkerson did. When Carl Presley, the chief suspect in the disappearance of Bonnie Harkey and the death of her caretaker, came in for questioning. Here's the thing about lawmen in rural Texas. They don't have all the gadgets and gizmos that come with working in a big city.
1: It's a different world. You're working with limited budgets.
2: So you have to improvise.
1: Yes, you have to improvise.
0: And that's what San Saba Deputy John Wilkerson did. When Carl Presley, the chief suspect in the disappearance of Bonnie Harkey and the death of her caretaker, came in for questioning, Wilkerson used the video recorder embedded in his car.
3: We're ready. See recordings?
2: And that's your interrogation.
1: And that's my interrogation, right there in the sally port.
4: My name is John Wilkerson. I'm sorry. The sheriff's office here. Chief Deputy Bill Cross, okay?
0: He was not under arrest, but Carl Presley wore prison stripes for his interview because investigators had taken his clothes so they could run tests on them.
1: I'm not making any accusations at this point. I'm just trying to get him locked down into his original story.
0: From the beginning, Carl Presley admitted he and his girlfriend, Lillian King, had gone out to his grandmother's house for a visit that Sunday.
4: Do you remember how long you stayed there?
1: Okay. During the interview, he started to, try to pretend like he couldn't remember certain things.
0: Eventually, Carl's memory improved. He remembered how he took his grandmother out of the house to protect her from some tough guys he owed money to.
1: The story is he to protect his grandmother, he picks her up in the evening and drives her to Rainey's Crossing, and drops her off in the bushes.
2: An 85-year-old woman?
1: Correct, yeah.
0: Wilkerson wasn't buying. But officers did search that location. Then Carl told another story. He said he'd taken Bonnie back to his trailer home in Normangy.
1: He misses his grandmother, and he wanted to see her, which again didn't make a whole lot of sense.
0: That was because investigators knew nothing to suggest that Carl Presley had ever missed anyone during his 28 years on planet Earth.
4: We're trying to figure out, where is your grandmother at? Look at me. Where is she at?
5: I think she's up there.
4: Okay. Where up there?
5: In Normandy.
4: Where did you put her up there?
5: In Hilltop Lake.
0: In short order, Texas Rangers and local lawmen near Normandy were combing Carl's trailer and the surrounding campground for clues. But they found nothing until Carl was flown to Normandy.
6: I told her I wanted to show her a fishing hole down by the creek, and we went down there and stuff happened.
7: Tell me what kind of stuff happened, Carl.
6: It's hard, sir.
7: That's going to be her?
6: Right there. Right there.
7: All right, Carl.
5: I didn't mean to.
7: Did you bring rubber gloves with you?
5: I didn't mean to.
8: Hang on a sec.
5: I didn't mean to.
0: Bonnie Harkey was dead, her body lying in a creek bed near Carl's trailer, buried beneath a pile of sticks and leaves.
1: So Carl admits that he pushed her on the back of her head, holding her face underwater until she no longer moved.
0: It was the same story Lillian King had already given to lawmen back in San Saba. She'd been there, she said, when the caretaker was killed, and she'd stood idly by while Carl killed his grandmother. But in Lillian's telling of the story, she could very well have been Carl Presley's third murder victim that day.
9: He had three knives on him. Three. You know, so I had to do what he said.
0: What had driven Carl Presley to kill one of the few people on Earth who had ever loved him? That was a question to which no one could supply an answer.
2: She doted on Carl.
8: She did dote on him. No one could quite understand why.
2: And I'll bet she couldn't in the last 4 or 5 hours of her life.
8: Yeah.
0: Investigators didn't know why Carl Pressley killed his grandmother, but they were pretty sure there was more to this murder than met the eye, and that there could be clues in the Harkey family history.
10: Coming up, $1 million inheritance, a neighbor from Hollywood, and a Harkey with a handful of ex-wives.
11: He's just a solid jerk.
8: Just constant drama.
10: Police were about to get to the heart of the Bonnie Harkey murder. When Dateline...

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1: The matriarch of a prominent pecan-growing family had been brutally murdered by a member of that family. But why? The more investigators pondered that, the more they came to believe the answer might be found in a long-running family feud.
2: The first time I met the Harkey family, I was bailiffing in court because we were shorthanded, and I got to sit through a little hearing where the Harkeys were trying to gain control of the property. And you could tell it was a very heated situation, very heated.
1: That pot had been at a slow boil ever since that day in 1963 when Bonnie Harkey became stepmother to her husband Riley's two boys, Bruce and John.
3: Bruce and Johnny just didn't like Bonnie. They didn't like her at all. And so almost from the beginning, it was acrimonious.
4: What form did that acrimony take?
3: Bruce and Johnny were just rude to Bonnie, openly insulting her.
4: And Riley put up with that?
3: Let it go. He just let it go.
1: A lot of blended families have rough starts, but this newly grafted branch of the Harkey family tree never had a chance.
3: And I don't think Riley made a real effort with his boys to say, this is a wonderful woman, I want you to grow to love her like I love her. I think he just said, here you go.
4: Riley seems to have been better with pecans than people.
3: Yeah, yeah.
1: Soon enough, John was off to college, and Bruce was shuttled off to live with his mother in Nevada for a while. That left only Bonnie's teenage daughter, Connie, at home.
3: Riley never adopted Connie. She was an afterthought. She was just never brought into the family.
4: This is sounding less like the Brady Bunch and more like the Ewings every day.
3: Just the Ewings without the culture, you know. It was really just constant drama.
1: The boys took different career paths. John became a businessman. Bruce had a number of different jobs. At various times, he was
3: just the Ewings without the culture, you know. It was really just constant drama.
1: The boys took different career paths. John became a businessman. Bruce had a number of different jobs. At various times, he was a cop in Reno, a Medicaid fraud investigator for the Texas Attorney General's office, and a nursing home administrator. Along the way, he married and divorced 8, count them, 8 women. Still, as the years rolled by, the brothers' feelings for Bonnie seemed to fester. There were a lot of reasons for that, but maybe the biggest one was a will their father, Riley, had drawn up shortly before he died in 1997.
3: Riley's will specifically said that Bonnie could live on that property as long as she was alive. And then when she died, the land would go to the boys. And then there was a small inheritance for Connie. And if Connie died, then there would be a trust for Carl. But the majority of the inheritance went to Bruce and Johnny.
1: Though the property alone was worth more than $1 million, for the Harkey brothers, it wasn't worth a dime because they could neither farm it nor sell it until Bonnie died. Bruce especially seemed to chafe at the thought of that.
5: He said he was the poorest millionaire in San Sama County.
1: Local pecan merchant Sean Oliver says Bruce Harkey was down and out in late 2007 when he resettled in San Saba after being away for many years.
5: He had no income coming in, and every time he drove by that property, all he could see was the millions, what he thought was millions that he was missing out on.
1: By then, Bonnie Harkey was becoming increasingly frail. Her dementia made her vulnerable to phone scams. She was unable to manage her daily affairs, so her daughter Connie became her guardian. After Connie died in 2011, Bruce Harkey thought Carl Presley should be Bonnie's guardian. When a judge tried to appoint someone else, Bruce and John challenged that in court.
3: Bonnie asked the judge if she could speak, and the judge said yes. And she said, I don't want them to be my guardians. I'm afraid of them.
4: Her stepsons.
3: Yeah.
4: That had to be about the last thing Bruce and John wanted to hear.
3: It delayed any inheritance, certainly.
1: A lawyer named Daryl Spinks was chosen to manage her business and financial affairs. Bonnie's longtime friend, Betty Ann Johnson, was asked to make sure Bonnie's daily needs were met. It was Betty Ann who'd hired Karen Johnson, no relation, the in-home caretaker who was killed the day Bonnie was kidnapped.
4: You felt safe with Karen taking care of Bonnie?
6: I did. What Bruce wanted me to do was to put her in the nursing home.
4: He told you that?
6: Yes. And I said, as long as we can have help 24/7, she's not going anywhere.
1: Bonnie's financial guardian, Daryl Spink, says he also butted heads with Bruce Harkey.
7: The best way I can explain Bruce Harkey is greedy and, for lack of a better words, just a jerk. He's just a solid jerk.
1: According to Spinks, Bruce not only accused him of mismanaging the Harkey estate, but also tried to bully him into accepting the sale of a chunk of land to their neighbor, the actor Tommy Lee Jones, for $500,000. It was good for Bruce, but Spinks says not for Bonnie, so he killed it.
7: He wanted Bonnie to get virtually nothing. I know it was less than $50,000 is what he wanted her to get.
4: And the rest of the money for the sale would have gone to Bruce?
7: The rest of it would have gone to Bruce and John, yes.
4: And so you said to Bruce, I'm not for this.
7: And that sent him in orbit. I mean, he just became irate and cussed me out and said, I'm going to do everything I can to get at you.
1: Investigators were getting a pretty good taste of the river of bad blood that ran through the Harkey family. Bonnie Harkey's grandson, Carl Presley, and his girlfriend, Lillian King, were in the county jail. And now men with badges decided to take a harder look at Bruce Harkey.
8: Coming up.
4: Are we good now?
8: We had some questions for Bruce Harkey, too.
4: You didn't put Carl up to it.
9: Would you really hire Forrest Gump to commit murder?
8: Forrest Gump? Then this jailhouse interview was like a box of chocolates. We didn't know what we were gonna get.
4: Because you said you wished she were dead, and then later she became dead.

0: The final decision to kill Bonnie Harkey was made on a Friday, 2 days before the murder. As Carl Pressley laid it out for investigators, his uncle Bruce was broke and couldn't wait any longer for his inheritance.
1: He sat me down on the bed and said, "We gotta get rid of Bonnie. We gotta get rid of her quick. We're running out of money."
0: Texans are generally thought to be pretty hard-nosed when it comes to business. But Carl Pressley? Not so much.
1: Bruce says, "I'll give you $500 if this happens right now, this weekend. If Bonnie dies." I said, "You're broke, man." And I threw a number out there like $250. He said, No.
2: They argued for a little bit, according to Carl. They argued about the price. Bruce wanted, he was adamant he was going to pay him $500, and Carl was adamant he only needed to pay him $250.
0: In the end, Carl says, Bruce agreed to pay him $100 down and another $150 once the job was done.
2: We found out he stopped by his bank and made a withdrawal for $200, which was great because that's date and time stamped, and now I got you on video. Then he leaves there, and about 30 minutes later, he shows back up in front of Lillian King's house. And Carl runs out the door to collect the $100 down from Bruce Harkey.
0: The idea that Bruce Harkey was in cahoots with Carl Pressley seemed odd to some.
3: Evidently, Bruce detested the fact that Carl would refer to Bruce as Uncle Bruce. But yet, Carl was always seemingly seeking approval and acceptance from Bruce.
0: Jack Schumacher, one of the investigators on the case, believes Bruce may have used that bit of psychology to his advantage when he decided it was long past time for Bonnie Harkey to meet her maker.
4: And so when Bruce says, "Hey, I want you in on my murder plot," what, happiest day of Carl's life?
3: You know, it could be that Carl thought that he was finally going to receive that acceptance he'd been seeking.
0: A theory? Perhaps. But then investigators also knew that Bruce Harkey had never made any secret about how he felt about his stepmother, Bonnie.
5: Excuse my language, but this is exactly what he said. He said that old didn't have the decency to die.
0: Investigators didn't know if Bruce paid Carl or just manipulated him into killing Bonnie Harkey, but they were sure he was involved. So 2 days

0: Days after Carl led investigators to Bonnie's body, Bruce Harkey was arrested and charged with murder. When lawmen came to question Bruce in jail, he did not mince words.
1: Bonnie was a poor, miserable wretch of a human being, okay? She didn't have two boys and brains to go throw together anymore. I didn't go out there and say somebody needs to kill her. I said, she needs to go. She just needs to go.
0: According to Bruce, Carl Presley had his own motives for killing Bonnie Harkey. That's because, a year earlier, Carl had sold his future interest in the Harkey estate to the Harkey brothers for a fraction of what it was worth. But here's the thing. The brothers only gave him a fraction of the money they owed him. Bruce says he told Carl the brothers would pay him the rest, around $55,000, once they inherited the orchards. This is how Bruce says Carl responded.
2: How long after my memory do I get to that money?
1: Oh, it has to go through probate first. Hell, that could take years. I don't know.
0: According to Bruce, the money he gave Carl shortly before Bonnie's death was gas money, nothing more. Then Bruce Harkey turned the tables on the lawmen and asked them a question that would become central to his defense.
1: Why would I plan on Bonnie's demise or offer to pay somebody to do what numbnuts did when I'm thinking, this is just around the corner anyway? Why, guys?
0: When we spoke with Bruce Harkey through a thick pane of glass, he insisted he was an innocent man.
3: I had nothing to do with it.
4: You didn't put Carl up to it?
3: Absolutely not, sir, no. That's exactly like the first question my attorney asked me. He said, I have to ask you, would you really hire Forrest Gump to commit murder? I said, I wouldn't hire anybody to commit murder.
4: So your argument is contrary to what Carl told investigators, he did this all on his own.
3: I don't know that he did it all on his own. I know there's at least two people involved in it, and that would be Carl and Lily, his girlfriend. Other than that, I'm not going to attest anything because I don't know.
4: How many times in your life did you say you wished Bonnie Harkey were dead?
3: I don't know. Several?
4: I mean,
3: I can't give you a number.
4: That's one of the reasons you're in here.
3: I understand that. Okay?
4: Because you said you wished she were dead. And then later she became dead.
3: But I didn't have anything to do with it. You can't wish someone dead and have it happen and then get blamed for it. It's not against the law to have wishes. It's not against the law to make comments.
0: Maybe not. But when Bruce Harkey's murder trial rolled around, he would have to answer for all of them and more.
5: Coming up.
6: I will simply say that that's a devastating bit of evidence.
5: The past comes back to haunt Bruce Harkey. And a question haunts Lillian King. Could she have saved Bonnie?
7: I can't sleep most of the time. It eats at me.
5: When Dateline continues.

0: In the years after Bonnie Harkey took her place alongside the other Harkeys in the San Saba Cemetery, life in the Texas Hill Country got back to normal. Most people could only speculate about what really happened on the day Bonnie Harkey and her caretaker Karen Johnson were killed. But Jack Schumacher says he knows.
1: This is where Karen Johnson was laying. She was murdered right here in this doorway.
2: How was she killed?
1: Choked, smothered, just bulldogged down by Carl.
0: Jack Schumacher says he knows that because Carl Presley told him how it all went down that weekend. He also knows that Bruce Harkey wanted everyone in San Saba to know that he was going out of town. Jack Vaughn, a local businessman, says he had only a nodding acquaintance with Bruce Harkey, and yet...
3: Bruce started telling me how that he was going to be out of town all weekend long. Stress that all weekend long. I'm leaving town early on Saturday morning. I won't be back in till late Sunday night. It might even be Monday before I make it back in. So I'm going to be gone all weekend long.
0: By the time Bruce Harkey went on trial in April of 2014, his nephew, Carl Presley, had confessed to his part in killing Bonnie Harkey and her caretaker. And Carl's girlfriend, Lillian King, had admitted her involvement. With the two of them set to testify against Bruce Harkey in exchange for lighter sentences, prosecutor Sonny McAfee felt confident that he had a solid case against Bruce.
4: The facts of the crime were so horrendous that I didn't think, once the jury believed that he was a party to the crime, that they'd have any difficulty at all finding him guilty.
0: Lillian told the jury she had heard Bruce Harkey and Carl Presley talk about killing Bonnie Harkey many times. But she told us she didn't learn the plot had actually been set in motion until the Friday before the murder. That's when Lillian says she overheard a phone conversation between Bruce Harkey and Carl Presley.
5: Because after he got off the phone with Bruce, he looked at me and said that Bruce was going to pay him to kill his grandmother.
0: Lillian testified that while Bonnie and her caretaker were in church that Sunday morning, Carl slipped into the house and hid. Once Bonnie returned home, Lillian says, Carl sent her a text telling her to come distract Karen Johnson while he smothered his grandmother.
5: So I rang the doorbell because the door was open, but the storm door was closed. Ms. Johnson came and answered the door. I was in the process of stepping in and closing the storm door when I see this flash.
2: Inside the house.
5: Coming from the den.
2: So coming up behind Ms. Johnson.
5: Yes. Yes. And I saw that it was Carl. And he was yelling at me to close the door, get in here, go in there with his grandmother.
0: Once Karen Johnson was dead, Lillian says, Carl led Bonnie to her bedroom, where she says Carl asked her to pray.
5: I see the pillow, and then while they're praying, he starts pushing her down onto the bed. She fought him, and she did. But the doorbell rang, and it scared Carl. So he jumped up, and he told me to go look and see who it was.
0: Lillian says that whoever it was left after about 5 minutes. It was then, Lillian told the jury, that Carl decided to drive his grandmother to Normangy.
2: In your mind, was it clear that she knew that Carl was trying to kill her then?
5: Yes.
2: What'd she say?
5: She looked at him and said, "You tried to kill me." And Carl's like, "No, Grandma, I wasn't doing that."
0: Lillian says the last time she saw Bonnie Harkey alive was later that night, when she says she saw Carl leading Bonnie to her death.
5: I went to the bathroom again, and when I was coming out, I saw him and her walking into the trees.
2: You knew what was coming. How'd you let that happen?
5: It's hard for me. But, you know, if he did it to her, he's going to do it to me, too.
0: The prosecutor knew a jury would not vote to convict Bruce Harkey on the testimony of Lillian King and Carl Presley alone. So he used Bruce Harkey's own words against him.
4: He talked about how he couldn't get his land until she was dead, and that she just doesn't have the decency to die. And he said all of these in the weeks leading up to the murder.
0: Richard Davis was Bruce Harkey's attorney. He told the jury Carl Presley wanted to kill Bonnie Harkey because he wanted the inheritance. and needed no prompting from his uncle. Davis reminded jurors how many times Carl had changed his story before telling police Bruce was part of the plot.
6: My theory is it's all Carl, and that was essentially our testimony. And the testimony of Carl in the trial makes it clear that this guy was an erratic personality. He gave numerous different descriptions of what the events were, how he did it, why he did it, and it was...
2: And originally that he didn't do it.
6: Well, right. I didn't do it, I did do it, and if I did do it, it was because of this.
2: And finally, he names Bruce.
6: Exactly.
2: Sort of at the point where prosecutors and police are starting to talk about the death penalty.
6: And my question, in any case where there's a statement from a witness who has a lot to lose, what's the most likely to be the truth?
0: Jurors might question Carl Pressley's credibility, but the prosecutor had a bombshell in his arsenal. Turns out, this was not Bruce Harkey's first rodeo. McAfee told the jurors that 10 years earlier, Bruce had done prison time for his role in another murder plot, an unsuccessful one that targeted one of his many ex-wives.
4: I think there's a lot of things that are extremely similar in it. And the main one is that he gets somebody else to do what he wants done, and he does it through...
6: The trial makes it clear that this guy was an erratic personality. He gave numerous different descriptions of what the events were, how he did it, why he did it, and it was...
2: Originally that he didn't do it.
6: Well, right. I didn't do it, I did do it, and if I did do it, it was because of this.
2: And finally, he names Bruce.
6: Exactly.
2: Sort of at the point where prosecutors and police are starting to talk about the death penalty.
6: And my question, in any case where there's a statement from a witness who has a lot to lose, what's the most likely to be the truth?
0: Jurors might question Carl Pressley's credibility, but the prosecutor had a bombshell in his arsenal. Turns out, this was not Bruce Harkey's first rodeo. McAfee told the jurors that 10 years earlier, Bruce had done prison time for his role in another murder plot, an unsuccessful one that targeted one of his many ex-wives.
4: I think there's a lot of things that are extremely similar in it. And the main one is that he gets somebody else to do what he wants done, and he does it through influence.
6: I will simply say that that's a devastating bit of evidence.
2: Yeah, because that makes me think, well, they probably got the right guy.
6: And just hypothetically speaking, let's say the case is purely circumstantial and it looks kind of bad. And then there's proof in front of the jury that says, and by the way, he did it before. That makes all the other evidence seem much more important.
2: If you're a prosecutor,
6: that's great stuff. That's the end of the story, whether it should be or shouldn't.
0: It took the jury only 1 hour to reach a guilty verdict. Bruce Harkey received a life sentence, as did Carl Pressley. Lillian King was sentenced to 45 years for her role in the murders.
5: I'm not a violent person. I'm not. And I loved Ms. Harkey like she was my own grandmother.
2: And yet?
5: I know. I keep kicking myself. You know, hoping I can do something different. But it's not going to change. You know, it eats at me. I can't sleep most of the time.
0: As for the estate Bruce Harkey had so fervently hoped to inherit, that seems to be gone with the Texas wind. In the wake of Bonnie's death, the orchards faded, and there were no longer any Harkeys living in the Harkey home.
7: That's all for now. I'm Lester Holt. Thanks for joining us.
8: All of your new best friends, one of them's missing. A body was found in one of their apartments. How am I doing right now? If I had to put it into one word, numb would be the closest.
9: It was a mystery where nothing was as it seemed, except for the body.
10: It's so hard, you know. She was 23.
9: She was a dancer. He was a veteran. She'd been murdered.
11: The body in my son's apartment.
9: He'd disappeared.
12: Does your son know who it is?
11: He's not here.
9: Now police had two mysteries to solve.
2: Love triangle?
13: That's what we thought.
7: The obvious suspect, the missing man. The obvious problem, no one could find him.
14: This guy is potentially very dangerous.
9: But what was real and what was pretend?
14: This is as diabolical as any case I've ever seen.
9: Enter the actors.
8: They're trying to say I'm somebody that I'm not.
9: Was the killer really missing? Or was he hiding in plain sight?
15: I said, the son of a bitch is dirty.
9: Somebody knew the truth.
16: Don't. That can't be found.
9: And this father refused to give up until he knew it too.
15: Everything is based on me knowing the whole story.
7: I'm Lester Holt, and this is Dateline.
9: Here's Josh Mankiewicz with Plot Twist.
17: Places, please. There's an empty theater, a script full of twists, a troupe of actors, and someone who set the stage for an unbelievable tragedy.
14: I'm buying it. I'm buying it hook, line, and sinker.
17: All of it so well done, it was hard to tell what was real and what was an illusion.
8: I just remember his performance being, it was very, very real.
17: This is a story of a man who seemed to be at the end of his rope.
8: It looked like he was having some sort of panic attack or heart attack.
17: But on this stage, at the final curtain, the darkness remained. Because this story wouldn't win any awards. This was all real life.
18: Julie is my first daughter. She was my Valentine baby.
17: For June and Masa Kibuishi, a Japanese couple who built their American dream here in Orange County, California, their third child came as a pleasant surprise.
18: Doctor kept telling me it was another boy, but voila, she was born on Valentine's Day.
17: Two big brothers had preceded her.
19: First place, junior subs.
17: So naturally, it was Julie who became an all-star softball player as a young girl. But her passion was dance. She grew into a beautiful dancer and a remarkable young lady with the kindest of hearts.
18: And that kind of sometimes frustrated me because, okay, you're too nice. But, you know, that's what she was.
17: And that is how she met Sam Hare, who, like Julie, was a student at Orange Coast College. Sam struggled a bit in school. Julie would help him out.
18: She told me about Sam. He's like a big teddy bear, and, you know, he's always nice to everybody, and that's why we get together at his place, you know, a lot of times.
17: Sam was a war veteran. He'd fought in Afghanistan and made it home to California after 3 years overseas. Sam lived across the street from the college at an apartment complex.
20: It's not a dorm, but I would call it a college dorm.
17: Sam's good friend Ruben often hung out there with Sam.
20: The poolside always had people, you know, drinking and having fun at the pool.
17: But despite his surroundings, Sam was focused.
8: He seemed more responsible. He seemed like he had, like, more of a plan on where he was going. He wasn't just kind of, like, cruising on his GI Bill and just having fun and getting drunk every day or anything.
17: Rachel Buffett and her fiancé lived near Sam.
8: He was really nice to everybody and liked to have fun and hang out with everybody.
17: And everyone liked to be around him, too. But there was something about Sam that very few people knew. He suffered from night terrors, a sort of psychic souvenir of the battlefield. Sam did share that with Ruben, who was also a war veteran.
20: He'll tell me that, you know, sometimes he feels like he'll be sleeping and he'll wake up in his sleep and he'll be in a foxhole. So he'll start screaming or looking for a weapon, and he'll wake up sweating and, you know, just very stressed, I guess. Yeah.
2: That's tough.
20: It is very tough.
17: But, said Ruben, Sam seemed to be coping. And then came May 21st, 2010. It was a Friday afternoon. Julie was going to hang out with her brother Taka that evening. He was getting married, and Julie was helping with the wedding plans.
18: And then after I was cooking in the kitchen, and she said, okay, bye, Mom, I'm leaving. And then she just went out the door.
17: Julie made it safely to her brother's home in Long Beach. They had dinner together. Taka asked Julie to be a bridesmaid at his wedding and gave her a tiara. But Julie couldn't stay long because, she told her brother, her friend Sam Hare needed her. He'd been texting her all afternoon, messages that seemed weirdly off-kilter. Can you come over tonight at midnight, alone, going out for a bit, very upset, need to talk. Then, please, no sex, I need to talk to someone. Julie texted back, LOL, ew, Sam, we're like bro and sis, no sex. And then Sam texted again, I'm hurting with some bad fam crap, I can't be alone, no sex. Please, I'm begging as a brother. Julie, as always, was ready to help. Yeah, that's fine, Sam. I'm here for you like family. She left her brother's home that Friday evening and headed for Sam's apartment.
2: Did you normally wait up for her?
18: I normally do. But the thing was that she was with her brother. And then happened to be the Saturday was my youngest daughter's senior prom. And then when I woke up and when I didn't see her, I was like, okay.
17: By now, it was Saturday morning. June texted Julie. No response. Then she called Julie. Still no answer. So June called her son, Taka.
18: So when I called him, he was like, what?
17: Taka told his mom about Sam's texts.
18: I started to get this little kind of my, you know, weird feeling that I started to feel like, okay, this is something's wrong.
17: By now, it had been almost 24 hours since she'd last seen Julie. June started to panic.
18: I probably called like 20 times for her cell phone. It's just kind of already that it won't go like connected or anything. It just went, no, I can't even leave the message. So I called the Irvine police. And then...
2: And what'd they say?
18: Oh, she's 23. Okay, well, she might be in drinking at the bar or like, you know, it's... Excuse me.
17: No, said June. Not her daughter. Julie was always quick to respond to her texts or phone calls. Across town, about 20 miles away from the Kibuishis, Sam's parents, Steve and Raquel Hare, also worried because they couldn't get a hold of Sam.
12: I thought it was a little odd that when I called his phone, it went directly to the answering service on Saturday.
17: Steve decided to check on his son.
12: So, I drove down there, knocked on his door, no answer, and I had the key to his apartment. So I walked in there, and I looked in to turn on the light, and the living room looked fine. And I said, okay, Sam, nobody there.
17: And that's when he saw it.
12: I was, what the hell is going on here? I freaked out.
7: A father searching for his son finds something he never expected. When we return...
11: There's a body in my son's apartment.
13: There's a what?
11: A body. A dead body.
13: A dead body?
7: And no one can find Sam.
14: You think, okay, this guy is potentially very dangerous. He's out there on the street.
7: When Dateline continues...

0: It had been a beautiful California day in Orange County. Now the sun was setting, and in every sense, darkness was taking over. Steve Hare, who had gone to look for his son Sam, didn't find him, but he did find something.
1: There's a body in my son's apartment.
2: There's a what?
1: A body, a dead body.
2: A dead body? Is it someone that you know, sir?
1: I have no idea who she is, my son. I don't know what's going on.
2: Does your son know who it is?
1: He's not here. Jesus, honey.
2: Do you know where your son is?
1: No, I don't.
0: Costa Mesa Police Detective Ed Everett responded to the call.
3: Walk into the crime scene, and we have a 20-something-year-old female on the bed, and she's in a position that appears that she was sexually assaulted.
0: Police quickly identified the victim, Sam's tutor and friend, Julie Kibuishi. Before long, two detectives paid a visit to Julie's mom.
4: This one detective told me, okay, you Mrs. Kibuishi, please, you need to, can you sit down? And then I know that he said, like, okay, your daughter was found in this Sam, her apartment. And then he said your daughter's body was found or something like that. And then I think I was screaming like, no, that's not my daughter. You know, it's not my daughter. It's just...
0: Julie had been shot twice in the head. Her pants were down to her knees, and someone had written on her sweatshirt the words, "All yours, F you." She was still wearing the tiara her brother had given her the night before.
4: And I was still in disbelief of, you know, it was not my daughter. It just can't be my daughter. I wanted to see, and they didn't allow me to see. I said I wasn't allowed to go.
0: June could barely absorb what she was hearing. Julie was dead, and the only logical suspect was her college friend, Sam.
4: She told me that he's taking the same class with her, and then he told me that he's like a big brother to me and to everybody in the class because he's a little older, and he came back from the Afghanistan.
5: This guy that she thought of as a big brother,
4: yeah.
5: Suddenly he's the suspect.
4: That was just bizarre, you know. But I still couldn't connect everything together.
0: What happened in Sam's apartment that night was horrific. Julie had gone there to help Sam, and now she was dead in his bedroom. And Sam was somewhere in the wind.
6: All of your new best friends that you hang out with every day, one of them's missing. A body was found in one of their apartments. This is something that, like, was affecting the whole atmosphere.
0: Detectives soon found out Sam was a war veteran, heard the stories of his night terrors. They also found Julie's phone in the apartment and saw Sam's text messages to her. Sam seemed plenty upset that evening. And when they searched his name in the law enforcement databases, they came up with a stunning result.
5: And he was arrested along with a lot of other people. A guy was killed with some sort of like gang thing.
3: It was a gang case. He was involved in a gang incident in, I believe it was Ventura County, and ultimately went to trial.
0: It happened in 2002. Sam, just 18 at the time, was accused of luring another young man to a parking lot, where the man was then attacked by more than a dozen others. While some of the attackers were convicted of murder and received life sentences, Sam Hare was found not guilty.
7: He was innocent, and it was proven that way. You know, he's innocent.
0: 4 years later, Sam joined the Army and put all that behind him, or so his father believed.
7: That's why when I found Julie, I knew Sam didn't do this. I knew Sam would never do something like that.
0: And Steve tried to tell detectives.
5: You said Sam couldn't do this, and police said, A, he's missing, mm-hmm. And B, he was a suspect in a murder case once.
7: Correct.
5: That doesn't buy you a lot of rhythm from law enforcement.
7: No, and I understood that. I'm not that naive. I absolutely understood that. That's why it was imperative to start looking immediately.
0: Steve called Sam's friend Ruben to see if he had talked to Sam. And Ruben told him a curious story. Ruben said he'd been trying to get a hold of Sam too, because Sam was a no-show at a beach party. Ruben called him multiple times. No answer. Until finally, someone picked up.
8: I said, hello. And they said, hey, bro. And I'm like, who's this? Sam never calls me, bro. Right off the bat, I was like, who is this? Bro, the voice was not the same.
0: The voice on the phone said,
8: I'm busy right now. I'm having a lot of problems with family. And I'm like, what are you talking about? He sounded funny. So I called again, no answer.
0: Reuben didn't think that was Sam. But if not, who was it? And more importantly, where was Sam? News of Julie's murder was spreading and soon reached an old army buddy of Sam's named Miles Foltz.
9: When I found out it was Julie, I definitely knew Sam had nothing to do with it because of the way Sam protects his friends and his family. And Julie was one of them.
0: Miles was stationed in Afghanistan with Sam. They fought together. Miles knew how Sam was toward anyone he considered a friend.
5: He wouldn't hurt her.
9: No, not in a million years. I thought it was something in his past that they were trying to do something to him and try to get him. And the reason why his body wasn't there is because he was off running away from these people.
0: Miles feared Sam was in danger. Maybe Sam's mom and dad, too.
9: I wanted to make sure nothing happened to Steve and Raquel, so I went to their house, and, you know, during the night I spent there, you know, with my gun by my side just to make sure. I slept on their couch by their door.
0: Detectives needed to find Sam, and fast, says Orange County Homicide Prosecutor Matt Murphy.
10: You've got a dead woman in his apartment. He's missing. And then you factor in Afghanistan, and you start thinking, okay, he's a trained killer after he'd been accused of this before, and you think, okay, this guy is potentially very dangerous. He's out there on the street.
0: Then came a break. Sam's ATM card was being used. $400 withdrawn, about 17 miles north of the crime scene. And security cameras captured the person who was waiting as the cash came out. It was the start of a whole new mystery.
11: Coming up.
3: We were pretty confident he was our guy.
11: But Sam's father was convinced he wasn't. And determined to prove it, he turns amateur detective.
7: So I said, okay, we've got Reuben here. Let me see.
11: When Dateline.

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1: Julie Kibuishi, her Valentine girl, was pursuing fashion design while living at home. It was a mother's dream.
2: I was planning a lot of stuff to do with her. So we're going to be the buddies to go shopping, or, you know, that's what I told Julie, and we're planning to do that. That was that right before it happened. It's so hard, you know. She was 23.
1: 23 years young, and her life taken from her in the most senseless way.
2: She loved to kind of design things, and so she really wanted to be a stylist.
1: Now that would never happen. Police were looking hard for Sam Hare, Detective Ed Everett.
3: He's on the run and he's in the wind, and now it's our job to find him and see where he's at and ask him why.
4: Not a whole lot of question who the suspect was at this point.
3: No, we were pretty confident he was our guy.
1: Steve Hare was also eager to find Sam, but for an entirely different reason. To clear his son's name. So Steve began his own investigation.
4: Why did you feel the need to do your own police work?
5: I didn't look at it as police work. I looked at it as I wanted to find some answers. I wanted to find Sam, first of all. Where could Sam be? Is somebody helping? Is he running away? Did he come up with some foul play?
1: Steve called Sam again and again. But Sam's cell phone was going straight to voicemail.
5: I love you. Let me know what's going on. What's going on?
1: Then a big break and a puzzle. Steve and Sam had a joint bank account. So Steve pulled the bank records and found that Sam's bank card was used at an ATM in Long Beach. Then again at a nearby pizza parlor.
5: So I said, okay, we got movement here. Let me see.
1: So Steve drove down to Long Beach to check out the bank.
5: So I hung around for about an hour to see, maybe I'd see Sam or Sam's car, because Sam's car is also missing. Nothing happened there, so I went to the pizza place, hung around there for about an hour.
1: But there were no signs of Sam.
5: I took a two-mile radius from Echo's Pizza, and I checked all the hotels, motels around there. I didn't see Sam's car.
1: Meanwhile, detectives did something Steve couldn't do. They got the images from the ATM security camera, capturing the person using Sam's bank card, expecting to see a picture of Sam Hare. Detectives were in for a shock, because whoever it was taking money out of Sam's account, it wasn't Sam. So who was it? Cops staked out the ATM, hoping the mystery man would return. They also went to the pizza parlor, where an employee told them he thought he knew the person who had bought the pizza. And the detectives got a possible address.
3: We're set up at that point on the house. We have surveillance teams behind the house, on each corner of the house. We're geared up. We got our raid vests on.
1: While surveillance teams hoped and waited, detectives questioned people in Sam's circle. Neighbors Rachel Buffett and her fiancé Dan Wozniak already knew about the body found in Sam's apartment.
6: We had discussed the idea of it maybe being an accident. But like I said earlier, Sam seemed like a pretty intelligent person. If it was an accident, he wouldn't have, like, taken off and, like, left his apartment and, like, tried to run.
1: Both Rachel and Dan told detectives the last time they saw Sam was Friday, the day before the murder. He was with a friend, they said, a man wearing a black hat. But they had no idea what his name was. It seemed to be a dead end. But then, back at the house the cops were staking out, a big break, a pizza delivery.
4: How many guys you have at that point?
3: Probably have 10 officers and a helicopter above. And then we had Long Beach Police Department helping us with perimeter positions behind the home in case someone fled the house. guns out, ready to hit it like someone that committed a murder is inside.
4: And that someone is Sam Hare.
3: Yes.
1: Cops moved in, but Sam Hare wasn't there. Instead, they found him.
7: Coming up.
8: I open up my door to go outside to see what's going on. And that's when, freeze, get on the ground, put your hands behind your back.
7: What did this teenager have to do with a murder? Much more than he knew.
8: I trusted him, so I said, yeah.
7: When Dateline...

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1: It was early evening on Wednesday, May 26th, 2010. The streets in this nice neighborhood in Long Beach, California, were quiet. 17-year-old Wesley Freilich was hanging out with his friends. They had just finished eating a pizza ordered from the local pizza parlor when...
2: I hear this helicopter circling, and mind you, I'm like not really a nosy kid, but I like, well, what's up? What's going on in my neighborhood? So peek outside, don't see anything.
1: So Wesley walked outside.
2: And I legitimately see a dude in the helicopter pointing at me, or pointing towards me. What the hell's going on? Like, all right, go inside. Yo, hey guys, there's this helicopter outside, and I think he's pointing towards me or something. Something's going on.
1: His friend made what seemed like a sensible suggestion.
2: Well, don't go outside then, stupid. Like, don't go out, like, there might be something going on. Don't go outside. So I was like, all right. We're all inside. Helicopter's still circling. And I look out the window. Two squad cars pull up.
1: The scene was unreal, like something from a movie. Wesley did not yet realize he'd been cast as the villain.
2: Guys, something's going on. Something's happening outside. Everyone goes to the window. I open up my door to go outside to see what's going on. And that's when, freeze, get on the ground. Put your hands behind your back.
1: Cops arrested him, but according to Wesley, he had absolutely no clue why. Then police showed Wesley a photo.
2: And immediately when I saw myself at that ATM, I literally knew what had happened.
1: Detectives wanted answers. What was Wesley doing with that ATM card?
3: Initially, he kind of portrayed to us, don't know what you're talking about. I didn't do anything wrong. Once the gravity of the situation was explained to him, he had a change of demeanor.
1: The cops told Wesley his pizza delivery had landed him in the middle of a murder investigation and manhunt. They believed Wesley was hiding Sam Hare, possibly inside the house.
3: Once we told him it was involving a homicide, he immediately started crying.
2: Sitting in front of officers of the law, handcuffed, I'm obviously, literally, I'm sorry I can't say this other G-rated, but my balls were inside of me. I was myself, and I was nervous as all hell.
1: It was what the cops were counting on. Wesley started talking, but what he said was not what police expected.
2: I didn't know a Sam.
1: Wesley not only didn't know where Sam Hare was, he didn't even know who he was. But Wesley did have Sam's bank card.
2: All he said was, yeah, I think the name on the card was Samuel, but I can't remember.
1: As to why he had it, that was a very strange story, Wesley claimed. He got the card from someone who told him
2: that he worked for a bail bondsman agency and that he wanted me to withdraw money from an ATM for legal reasons that the gentleman skipped bail out of town and that they were required to withdraw the money, and so he was looking for a third party to withdraw the money.
1: Sound phony? Like a con game? Apparently not to Wesley. He said he knew the man who asked him to withdraw money, that he was a friend.
2: He showed me paperwork. It looked legit. Looks like federal police paperwork, so I assumed that he was good, he wasn't lying to me, and I trusted him, so I said, yeah, sure.
1: So Wesley said he took the ATM card and agreed to withdraw the maximum allowed amount each day, just as his friend had asked him to. His friend also said it was fine to order a couple of pizzas.
2: Your alarm's going off in your head, but you're hearing his voice on the phone telling you it's okay, it's legal. A teenager, I really trusted him.
4: Who was this friend? Wesley said it was someone he respected, an actor who taught him theater.
2: It was a good bond, you know, an older dude that I looked up to, an older cat, and was like definitely someone I talked to about certain things in my life.
4: The actor's name? Dan Wozniak. Sam Hare's neighbor. What could he possibly have to do with any of this?
5: Coming up, busy acting and just days away from getting married.
6: Definitely excited, but a lot of stress.
5: Dan was now also a potential witness in a murder investigation.
7: I said, I'm going to call him in the morning, see, just double check.
5: When Dateline...
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0: Detectives on the hunt for their prime suspect, Sam Hare, traced his ATM card to a teenager named Wesley. Wesley said he got the card from someone he respected, actor and director Dan Wozniak. Now, police wanted to know, who was Dan Wozniak, really?
1: I turned to Dan on certain occasions for some advice. Not all
0: Wesley described him as a mentor. So did Tessia Guajardo.
2: I looked up to him as, you know, my director and as a fellow actor.
0: Dan directed Tessia in her high school play. She says the students all loved him.
2: I've worked with many directors, and he's by far my favorite to work with. He was professional and knew what he was doing.
0: But it seemed that acting was what Dan Wozniak was built for.
2: He was incredible. And, you know, with all the one-on-one teaching he, you know, gave us as actors, it was right on.
0: Dan was prominent and very active in the local community theater world, said his fiancée, Rachel Buffett.
3: It's hard to fill the male roles in non-paid community theater. So he would get a lot of roles, do a lot of theater, much more than I ever did.
0: That's how Dan and Rachel met. They were cast in a play together.
4: Good guy? Handsome guy?
3: I think the best way to describe him is jovial. And although he didn't have awesome pitch or anything, he had a booming voice. So that right there is enough to get you cast in a lot of things when you're a guy.
0: Rachel, an actress herself, would also get the big roles. And side by side, they'd take on the stage. Tessia says they worked well together.
2: Dan is very big personality, and she was more, you know, okay, let's get this done. So I felt like they complimented each other in that way.
0: Dan and Rachel moved in together.
4: Were you in love?
3: I would say shortly after we moved in together, that's when I realized, oh yeah, I am in love with this person.
0: And it wasn't long before Dan proposed marriage to his leading lady. The night of Julie's murder, Dan and Rachel were performing together in another musical called Nine. You can see their chemistry in this video shot by the husband of one of the other cast members. Tessia, who went to see the play on closing night, said that Dan carried the show.
2: He was on an after show high. We all were. We were excited for him. He did an amazing job, and he came out and greeted us, and

0: laughing and hugging him.
1: And with their wedding in less than a week.
2: Definitely excited, but a lot of stress because I was doing everything myself.
3: He was that typical guy that wasn't interested in like the details of planning the wedding.
2: There was a couple things, you know, like, I don't know, like, make sure we don't have only chicken marsala or, you know, like random stuff like that.
1: But just 2 days before Dan and Rachel's big day, young Wesley, now in handcuffs and facing serious felony charges, was pointing the finger at his one-time mentor. Remember, Dan and Rachel had already told police that the last time they saw Sam was on Friday, the day before Julie was murdered, and they hadn't seen him since. So, how and why would Dan have Sam's ATM card? Someone had to be lying. And if that were Dan, why? Sam's dad, Steve, got phone numbers from his son's friends of just about everyone they knew. And on that list was Dan Wozniak's number.
4: So I said, I'm going to call him in the morning, see, just double check.
1: And when Steve got him on the phone, Dan told him Sam was nervous when they saw each other on Friday.
4: So I said, what was he nervous about? He said, I don't know. He was talking about family problems and stuff like that. And boom, as soon as he said he was talking about family problems, I said, excuse my language, this son of a bitch is dirty. I'll never forget that. I said, this guy knows something. I don't know what he knows, but he's lying about Sam.
1: Authorities were developing their own theory about Dan. Prosecutor Matt Murphy.
5: Wozniak is the guy that's protecting Sam. Wozniak is the friend that's helping him get money out.
1: So police figured the best way to find Sam was to talk with Dan Wozniak.
6: Coming up.
7: I'd have nothing to do with this because my life was in danger with my wife. I'm sorry.
6: Was someone threatening Dan? Who and why? When Dateline.

0: It was a Wednesday evening in May 2010. Dan Wozniak was celebrating his upcoming marriage at his bachelor party. Often described as a man's last night of freedom, suddenly that became truer than ever before when police crashed the party.
1: Dan Wozniak was with a group of friends.
0: Detectives were following the murky trail of Sam Hare, a suspect in the murder of Julie Kibuishi. She was a beautiful and talented 23-year-old with dreams of becoming a fashion stylist.
2: Did you think you were going to find Sam Hare in that restaurant?
1: I was hoping we would. I was hoping he'd be with Daniel.
2: Celebrating Dan's upcoming wedding.
1: Yes.
2: Not that lucky.
1: No.
0: But they hauled Dan in anyway.
1: Immediately when he saw me, he turned pale. You could see the blood just draining from his face.
0: The plan was to make Dan talk, and fast. So they hit him with a heavy charge, accessory to Julie's murder after the fact. And Dan, now back at the station, rolled over like a trained seal. Ed Everett monitored Dan's interview with Detectives Mike Delgadillo and Mike Cohen, as Dan readily admitted to a crime.
1: He's alleging that he and Sam came up with this conspiracy to commit fraud and use this Wesley kid to implement it.
0: Dan said Sam gave him his ATM card and PIN. The plan was to have Wesley withdraw money, and then Sam would report the card stolen, so the bank would have to reimburse him. But Dan said before they had a chance to make any real money, something went wrong.
3: I got a knock on my door. I want to say it was about 8:30 in the morning. Yeah. I opened the door. It was Sam.
4: All right.
3: I'm like, hey, man, what's going on? Everything good? He's like, not good. We're in trouble. I'm like, what do you mean we're in trouble? What happened? He's like, I can't talk about it here. We need to get the f*** out of here.
0: They rushed out of the apartment, Dan said. And as they drove, Sam dropped a bombshell.
3: It's like, there's a dead body in my apartment.
0: Dan said Sam told him everything.
3: He's like, okay, basically, as soon as you left me, I started doing some drugs and drinking heavily because I was very depressed about my family.
0: According to Dan, Sam started looking at photos of his friend Julie and became upset. Then, when Julie came over,
3: I said, what did you do? He's like, I got a gun. He asked for sex. He was pretty f***ed up. He said no, and then he just shot her twice in the head.
0: Dan said that at first he couldn't believe it.
3: I'm really like, you're totally f***ing with me right now. Like, Julie's like a friend. Why the f*** would he do this? He's like, because I was not in my right frame of mind.
0: And then, Dan said, Sam threatened him.
3: He's like, you rat me out, I'm going to f*** you. And better yet, I'm going to start with your wife.
0: Dan said an angry and frightening Sam needed help withdrawing all the money in his bank account to finance his escape. In return, Sam said he would slide Dan a few thousand dollars to help with his wedding. And Dan felt he had no choice.
3: And then I said, after 30 days, I'll have you all your full money or whatever, and then you're going to get the out of my life.
0: Then Dan told detectives he dropped Sam at a shopping center parking lot in Long Beach. And Dan said that was the last time he saw Sam. He later ditched Sam's car. And Dan said he was sorry he had lied to police at first when he told them he last saw Sam in the company of a man wearing a black cap.
3: He doesn't exist. That's a lie. That's a 100% proof lie. I apologize for that. I got so scared, Detective. I'm sorry.
0: Dan said he was frightened of Sam, and he admitted he did need money for his wedding.
3: I got greedy, and I didn't want any harm to come to me or my wife.
0: It seemed he had told them everything so far. But police pressed Dan on the most important detail of all.
5: Where do you think Sam's at now?
3: Like I said, the last place that I saw him, honestly now, right, was on when I dropped him off at the Los Altos Shopping Center, Bellflower and Spring, in Long Beach.
0: Dan was cooperative, but he said he didn't know where Sam was.
2: He can't tell you the location, or he won't tell you the location?
1: Didn't know at that point. Thought he wasn't going to tell us. Didn't want to.
0: So they applied a little more pressure.
5: What we're going to do is, this is a swab. We're going to get a swab for
3: okay.
5: To eliminate you. Should I take a second here?
3: Oh, eliminate me?
5: Yeah, eliminate you from any issues.
3: Okay.
5: And that's why I want to get a sample from your saliva, basically. Just to eliminate
3: sure.
5: You. Okay? I mean,
3: okay.
5: It's in your best interest.
3: Yes, most definitely, sir.
5: So basically, just open your mouth for me. That's it.
3: Oh, you're okay. Well,
0: when the detective explained what he planned to do with the DNA sample, Dan paid very close attention.
5: You're being upfront with us. You've been honest. You had nothing to do with anything. There should be no reason why we should find your DNA anywhere in certain areas and stuff like that. That's what we're doing.
3: Now, I was in Sam's apartment Friday afternoon.
5: Okay.
3: And I know I did use the bathroom.
5: You did use the bathroom?
3: I used the bathroom, and I went... I'm not sure if I went out on the patio or not. Most of the time I do, but that day I don't know if I did.
5: Okay.
0: Dan seemed worried they might find his DNA in Sam's apartment. Detectives wanted to know why. And the tone of the interview changed.
4: I think you know a little more about this thing than you're divulging to us.
3: No, I don't.
4: I think there's a whole lot more.
3: There may be, but please question me about any gaps that I want to fill. Absolutely.
4: As far as your participation in this thing.
3: As far as my participation?
4: Yeah. Talk to me.
3: I am, officer.
4: Huh?
3: Yes, I helped him get away. Yes, I knew that he had killed someone. And yes, I knew that I
5: stop,
3: helped him.
5: Stop right there.
0: They circled back to the DNA.
4: We got your DNA?
3: Yes.
4: Okay. Where's that DNA going to show up?
3: In Sam's car.
4: What about Aunt Julie?
3: No, wouldn't be on Julie.
4: You sure about that?
3: Yes, I'm positive about that.
4: Did you see Julie dead in the apartment?
3: No, I did not. No.
4: You better think about that. I'm going to give you time to think about it.
3: I did not see Julie dead in the apartment. I didn't.
4: Were you there when she was shot?
3: No, I was not.
4: You sure about that?
3: You're really scaring me right now.
4: I'm not trying to scare you.
0: But Dan did seem scared and angry. He insisted he only helped Sam after the murder, and then only under duress.
3: No, I have nothing to do with this because my life was in danger with my wife. I'm sorry.
4: How was your life in danger?
3: He threatened it.
4: We're going to give you time to think, all right? Listen to me.
3: Yes, sir.
4: All right, stand up, and we're going to go back in there.
0: Detectives were frustrated, but...
1: We were still hoping to find Sam, and thought he was going to lead us to Sam.
2: It sounds like you thought Dan was telling you the truth about everything except where Sam was.
1: We were taking him at his word because he was involving himself and incriminating himself as an accessory in this homicide.
2: He wasn't telling you, I don't know anything about it.
1: Right.
2: He was just saying, yeah, I helped him, but I helped him after the fact, and I don't know where he is.
1: Right. But the longer he went on, the less believable his story was.
0: And they now also strongly believed that not only was Dan covering for Sam, but Dan was also perhaps involved somehow in Julie's murder. So they tried again. They brought Dan back to the interview room for one more crack at him.
4: You want to talk about what happened to Sam?
0: But Dan didn't waver.
3: I don't know what happened to Sam. I dropped him off. I'm waiting for his phone call. That is it.
0: And then a reality check.
5: You're arrested for murder, okay? Accessory to murder. That's what you're being arrested for. You don't want to talk to us? Tell us anymore? That's
3: okay,
5: it. We're done.
3: Hold on.
5: We're done.
3: Okay.
5: We're done. Unless you want to talk to us, we're done.
3: I'll talk.
5: Whatever. We want to hear.
3: Yes, I will talk. I'm awake. I'm listening. I'm active. Yes.
6: Coming up, the interrogation, Act 2. An actor confessing what he says was his role that night at Sam's apartment.
2: Dan says he could see two gunshot wounds.
1: That's when the light bulb went off.
6: When Dateline...

0: this was a long day's journey into night and back into day. Detectives had been awake for more than 50 hours, and they were exhausted. But they couldn't give up on Dan Wozniak. After a break, they brought Dan back into the interrogation room and told him he was under arrest for accessory to murder. Dan tried negotiating.
1: I will talk to you about anything if it gets me to my wedding on Friday. That's what I will promise. Anything you want.
2: What do you want to tell us? We're not throwing. What do you want to tell me?
1: I'll tell you anything you want to know. What do you
2: tell me?

0: ahead, we're listening.
1: It's deciding I don't. Yes, I helped Sam get away. Yes, I did not know what he was planning until then. Yes, I lied to you guys earlier. Yes, I did stuff that I'm not proud of. That's it. I'm a better guy than this. I'm sorry that I took money. I'm sorry that I cheated the system. I'm sorry.
2: But Ed Everett and the other detectives still thought Dan knew more than he was saying.
3: Dan, you got the answers. You can help us.
4: I don't know what else you want me to say. I don't know.
3: Tell us.
4: I don't know.
3: Tell us the truth. You're not that good of an actor. You can prompt and do your stuff. This is your chance to clear the air.
2: They kept pressing.
3: Where is Sam?
1: Not without a bargain that I'm out
3: Friday. We're not in a position to bargain.
1: Okay, then.
2: Deadlock. Until.
4: Okay, fine. You know what? He didn't come down. He came down and said, help me. I went upstairs, and yes, I saw body. Is that what you want to hear?
3: No. We want to hear the truth.
1: That is the truth.
3: Okay, then tell us what happened. How did that play out? And what did you do when you got up there?
2: Detectives reached into their toolkit. They'd just taken a DNA swab from Dan. They didn't have results, but decided to bluff.
3: How'd your DNA get on her?
1: Because I was right over the body.
3: What's that?
1: Because I was right over the body.
3: Okay. So how'd your DNA get on her?
1: That I don't know.
3: DNA doesn't just fall off.
1: I don't know.
3: Okay.
1: I didn't touch her. I didn't do anything.
2: And then, something out of the blue.
3: What'd you see?
1: Saw two gunshots in her head. And I saw her pants, like, ripped and cut. I saw, like, written on the back of the shirt.
2: Was the seasoned actor suddenly forgetting his lines?
3: Where were the two bullet wounds?
1: I don't know. Sam said he shot her twice.
3: Okay.
1: And
3: but you
1: I
3: just,
1: saw,
3: you
1: I
3: just,
1: saw, I didn't see.
3: You just told us you saw two bullet wounds. You were standing
1: no,
3: over.
1: No. Okay.
3: Whoa,
1: okay.
3: Stop.
1: Okay.
3: How did your DNA get on? I was standing over the body. I saw two bullet wounds to her head.
5: Exactly what you're saying, Dan.
3: You can't even keep your lies straight.
1: Listen, he said he shot her twice. I went in.
3: I saw two bullet holes to the head.
2: Dan was getting tangled up in his story. First he'd said he only helped Sam after the fact. Then he admitted he'd seen Julie's body. He also contradicted himself. First saying Sam told him about the bullet wounds, then saying he, Dan, had seen them. With every slip, Dan seemed to put himself closer to the actual murder.
6: Dan says he could see two gunshot wounds.
7: Yep.
6: Meaning he was there when she got killed.
7: Yep. That's when the light bulb went off.
2: But Dan still insisted he had nothing to do with Julie's murder. But now he admitted he did help Sam clean up the scene.
1: Went to his apartment. That's when I saw Julie. And I freaked out, looked over, and I said, okay, well, what do I need to do? So we found the two shell casings. Sam picked them up. I'm like, take the shell casings so they don't find those.
2: Detectives wanted details.
7: So why was he write the message?
1: I don't know. He said he was just seriously messed up and had about three or four pills.
7: How about her pants?
1: Her pants were, it looked to be like cut. And so he said he used scissors to cut them as best he remembered. He was blacking out a lot. He didn't remember everything that he had done.
2: This statement seemed to match the facts. Julie's autopsy showed she had not been sexually assaulted. The scene had been staged to make it look that way. Detectives felt Dan was finally starting to cooperate.
7: You're a good guy. You're a good guy. Just got yourself in a bad spot, man. You want to do the right thing. I know you do.
5: All you gotta do is point us over to Sam and let's close this chapter and it's done. Okay?
1: Where's my phone?
5: What's Sam gonna do?
1: Look for it.
2: if he was waiting for a call from Sam Hare. It never came. But Dan, from the police station, did call his bride-to-be Rachel. And a strange story now took yet another turn.
0: No, don't, I can't be found.
8: Coming up, as news of Dan's arrest starts to spread, some seem more rattled than others.
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0: Rachel Buffett and Dan Wozniak, two talented actors who had co-starred in plays, then fallen in love, and in less than 24 hours were supposed to walk down the aisle. Instead, Dan was sitting in jail, charged as an accessory in the murder of Julie Kibuishi. And Rachel was left to break the news to family, friends, and invited guests.
1: I go to my friends and knock on the door, and then at that point just start bawling. That's when I finally broke.
0: With a friend at her side, Rachel went to her parents' home to tell them what was going on.
1: And my mom's just, she's lost it. She can't speak. She's bawling.
0: It was a mess, and not only because of the canceled wedding. Rachel's older brother, Noah, was also under suspicion.
2: You think Noah knows where Sam is?
3: Yes.
0: Noah was driving Dan around in Noah's smart car hours before Dan's arrest. And so detectives brought in Noah for questioning.
2: That's got to be a brutal conversation to have with your parents.
1: And my mom's already breaking down and hyperventilating just by me saying, we need to cancel the wedding, and Dan and Noah are in jail.
2: What finally happened with your brother?
1: Noah says that they questioned him for a while, and then the main detective said, all right, get this guy out of here. He doesn't know anything.
0: Turns out he really didn't. Noah was released and never charged. Meanwhile, Rachel notified Dan's parents and describes a reaction she did not expect.
1: It was just his dad that was home. His mom was at work. So I explained what's going on to him, and he just has the opposite reaction. He's just completely so mellow, and like he didn't even hear me. I remember one of the phrases he used was something like, well, he was a really good son. You know, he was a good kid. Just like, did you just hear what I said?
0: As she and a friend were leaving, Rachel says she had another strange encounter.
1: Dan's brother and his girlfriend pull up and kind of wave us down. And so I get out and I walk up to the car window and tell him, you know, Dan's been arrested, yada, yada, yada. And he freaks out and has this, like, look of fear in his eye.
0: A short time later, her phone rang. It was Dan calling from his jail cell. The call recorded by police.
4: What did you do?
5: I helped Sam cover some stuff up and helped him get some drugs. That's it. I didn't murder anybody.
4: Babe, why on earth would you try and cover for him?
5: Because we needed the money.
4: No, we never need money. We need to be good people and just have each other.
5: I'm sorry.
0: Rachel revealed she had new information for detectives.
4: My mom's working on canceling all the wedding plans now, and I just talked to Tim, and I need to make a phone call to the detective now.
5: Why?
4: Because Tim's involved.
5: Because of what?
4: Or I need to call the detective first because I need to call him and let him know before they catch me on this recording device because it looks like I'm not trying to tell him right away. Tim says he has evidence with him or he knew where it was or something.
0: With that information, Dan Wozniak's mood suddenly changed.
5: Then I'm doomed.
4: What?
5: Tim said that?
4: Yeah, do you know that Tim had some evidence?
5: Yeah. Oh, God. Oh, God. Oh, God.
0: It's the voice of a man in a trap.
4: Well, this is ridiculous, and I have to go tell the detective
5: no,
4: the truth.
5: Baby, Tim did speak up.
4: Only to me so far, and it was in passing. I said, I'm going to the police station right now. Danny's been arrested, and he starts freaking out, and he was really frantic, and he said something, and something slipped that he had evidence.
5: No, don't, that can't be found.
0: Dan sounded desperate.
4: No, babe, I'm going to do it.
5: Listen to me, no.
4: What?
5: Trust me, please.
0: Dan begged Rachel to come back to the police station. He said he was about to do something that was going to change everything, and he wanted Rachel to be there for it.
5: I have to tell the truth on what I did, and I think you now know what it is, and it's bad. Imagine the worst, and that's what I did.
3: Coming up, Dan, alone in the spotlight.
6: I had a couple reactions. The immediate reaction was, did I just hear what I think I heard?
3: When Dateline...

0: The plotline was as complex as anything on stage or screen. A young woman brutally murdered. Her apparent killer vanished in thin air. And at the center of it all, the actor, the director, Dan Wozniak, in custody in Orange County, California.
1: The process of going back and forth with Dan is pretty long and laborious.
2: Yeah, it was frustrating.
0: Particularly frustrating because Everett and the other detectives were beginning to believe that everything Dan Wozniak had been telling them was all just a grand, elaborate performance. But they still didn't know what the real story was. And then the actor himself suddenly seemed to drop character. Dan wanted to speak with the detectives again.
1: What do you think's coming this time?
2: I think he's going to give us more BS and he's going to add or change the story.
1: But he's not going to give you the truth?
2: No.
1: What's Wozniak's demeanor at this point?
2: He's just kind of beyond himself as we bring him into the interview room. You know, at some point he sits down and starts pulling at his hair.
3: You said you wanted to talk to me. What's going on?
4: I'm crazy and I did it.
3: You did what?
4: I killed Julie and I killed Sam.
3: Okay. All right.
1: All right. You didn't see that coming.
2: No.
0: Dan Wozniak dropped a bombshell on detectives. Sam Hare was not a murderer on the run. He was already dead. And he, Daniel Wozniak, was the killer of both Sam and suddenly seemed to drop character. Dan wanted to speak with the detectives again.
1: What do you think's coming this time?
2: I think he's going to give us more BS and he's going to add or change the story.
1: But he's not going to give you the truth?
2: No.
1: What's Wozniak's demeanor at this point?
2: He's just kind of beyond himself as we bring him into the interview room. You know, at some point he sits down and starts pulling at his hair.
3: You said you wanted to talk to me. What's going on?
4: I'm crazy and I did it.
3: You did what?
4: I killed Julie and I killed Sam.
3: Okay. All right.
1: You didn't see that coming.
2: No.
0: Dan Wozniak dropped a bombshell on detectives. Sam Hare was not a murderer on the run. He was already dead. And he, Daniel Wozniak, was the killer of both Sam and Julie.
1: So when he blurts that out, what's your reaction?
2: The immediate reaction was, did I just hear what I think I heard?
0: Even for seasoned detectives, the story Dan Wozniak told was almost beyond imagining. Dan said he went after Sam first. They drove together to a theater, a place where Dan had once taken the stage. Dan had told Sam he needed help moving some heavy items down from the attic.
4: I said, you need to bend down and help me lift this thing up. And when he bent down, I grabbed a gun and I shot him once and then he was still alive. He was still talking, saying, I need help.
3: What did he say to you?
4: I need help. Something hit me. It felt like an electric shock.
0: And then, Wozniak said, he fired again.
4: He started bleeding. He wasn't moving. He wasn't talking.
0: Dan said he took Sam's cell phone and then drove to the theater to face an audience. In this video, shot by a cast member's husband that very night, you can see Dan and his fiancée Rachel performing in the musical Nine. This was a different theater from where Sam Hare's body now lay. And Dan, who had just committed murder hours earlier, showed no signs of stress as he played the starring role, apparently effortlessly. Dan told police that during the show, backstage, he texted Julie from Sam's phone, pretending to be Sam. Those were the odd texts that interrupted Julie's dinner at her brother's house.
4: I was saying, you need to come over tonight, you need to come over tonight. No sex, just I need you to come over tonight.
0: After his twin performances, one on stage and the other as Sam Hare, Dan drove back to the apartment complex and waited. Julie arrived, wearing the tiara her brother had given her that evening.
4: I had said, Sam just called me, and he was going through some stuff. She said, yeah, me too. I said, well, I have a key. Let's go in. I opened the door. I let us in. And then I just went to the bathroom real quick because I was really nervous. Loaded the gun again.
3: And?
4: Went back out into the hallway and then said, oh, by the way, did you see this in Sam's bed? And she's like, what? It was like he was really freaking out over it. I said, read, lean over, look at it right there. And when she was leaned over, I put two bullets in the back of her head.
0: Dan admitted scrawling those nasty words on her back and to splitting her pants with a pair of scissors. The next morning, he said, he returned to the theater with an axe and a saw. Dan used those, he said, for the gruesome task of dismembering Sam's body to make it harder to identify him. Dan said he scattered some of Sam's remains at a local park. But Sam's torso, he told them, was still in the attic of the theater.
3: Okay. What was going on in your mind when you were dismembering the body? Dismembering Sam's body?
4: I was actually smiling and laughing.
3: Okay. Why do you think you were doing that?

0: it reached a point to where I couldn't even believe that I was doing this.
1: I don't know.
2: And that next evening, Dan took the stage once again in the musical Nine. Yet another pitch-perfect performance, captured on videotape.
3: You've sat across from a lot more murderers than I have, but that seems astonishingly sort of cold-blooded and remorseless.
4: It was shocking. And these were two of his so-called friends. It's horrific. It's sad. It's horrific.
2: Investigators, of course, wanted to know, what was all this about? What drove Dan to do it?
5: And your motive behind killing Sam was?
0: Money and insanity.
5: Money and insanity. Okay.
0: I don't know why I did it.
2: Okay. The centuries-old motive, money. More than $60,000, in fact. Sam Hare's combat pay.
4: When he was deployed, basically all the money that he was earning in the military just went into a savings account. He didn't spend it when he was deployed.
3: And Dan Wozniak wanted that money?
4: Yes.
2: And Julie Kibuishi? Dan said he killed her to cover his tracks and to frame Sam.
0: To make it look like he was on the run and he did.
5: He was the one that did.
0: Right, and then if he was disappeared completely, You'd never find him, and it won't go away.
2: But none of this was going away, especially for those left behind in the wake of two murders. Steve Hare, Sam's dad, remembers when police showed up at his door.
6: They came in and they said, Sam's been found, he was murdered. And for whatever reason, I said, I don't know what made me say this, at least he wasn't dismembered. Okay? The next morning, I get a call from the Costa Mesa police and says, Steve, before you find out, we just want to let you know Sam was dismembered. And that's when I just lost it.
2: The very next day, Sam Hare would have turned 27 years old. Sam's friend, Reuben.
7: You know, the night that it was his birthday, his father's praying to find his head. Sorry. So it's very upsetting, you know.
3: When police told you that they thought that Julie had been killed, essentially to cover up a different murder, Sam's murder, what'd you think?
8: It's probably the pain is more painful than you're ripping your own body parts, you know, part to hear that your daughter is being killed. It's like that, and you just... I don't know how to describe it.
2: Dan Wozniak was charged with two counts of first-degree murder. Dan's older brother, Tim, along with Tim's girlfriend, was also arrested and charged with accessory to murder. Detectives believed they had helped hide some evidence, including the murder weapon. Wesley, the teenager who had used Sam Hare's bank card, was not charged with any crime. And despite his confession to police, Dan pleaded not guilty. He was jailed without bond, and if convicted, could face the death penalty. A year after his arrest, Dan Wozniak sat down for an interview with MSNBC's Lockup. By then, it seemed, his story had changed again. He now claimed he did not kill Sam and Julie.
9: They were saying that I shot both of them and decapitated one of them. It's not true.
2: And then Dan spoke about his ex-fiancée, Rachel Buffett. He said the hardest part of being in jail was missing her.
9: If I was given the opportunity to talk to my fiancée right now, I'd either say, can I be with you out there? Can you be with me in here?
2: Here, in jail, with him? An unusual comment. Was there any possibility Rachel had something to do with these crimes?
3: You think Dan's protecting Rachel, or is Rachel protecting Dan?
4: Dan would be protecting Rachel. Rachel's protecting Rachel.
3: You think she knows more than she's saying?
4: Oh, definitely.
2: Just what did Rachel know? I asked her.
10: This is my name. This is my life. This is my entire future.
8: and I have nothing to hide, and I'm innocent.
1: Coming up, Rachel the actress or Rachel the accomplice?
3: Police and prosecutors don't believe you were honest with them.
8: Mm-hmm.
3: Were you honest with them?
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1: In November 2012, 2 years after the murders of Sam and Julie, while Rachel Buffett's former fiancé Dan Wozniak was awaiting trial on murder charges, Rachel was arrested and charged as an accessory. She posted bail and was released.
2: Yeah, I'm still in shock.
1: Shortly after, Rachel publicly announced her innocence.
3: Are you saying you're innocent? What do you think?
2: Completely innocent.
1: And she agreed to sit down with us because she wanted to tell her story.
2: I'm innocent, and that's what hurts me most, I think, in this whole situation, is they're trying to say I'm somebody that I'm not.
1: So who is Rachel Buffett? She says, just a wannabe actress with some very realistic dreams.
2: There's a gazillion movies made about the blonde that comes from Oklahoma to be a famous movie star. It's a dime a dozen in L.A., you know? But it was still something I liked to do, so I continued doing it.
1: And in the course of doing what she loved, she met Dan.
2: He actually fell for me first, and at the time, he had already kind of become my best friend, and I was hanging out with him so often.
1: He eventually professed his love and asked her to give him a chance.
4: To win your heart.
2: Something like that, yeah.
1: And he did win her over. He proposed, and she said yes.
2: I wasn't head over heels in love, but I was okay with it.
1: Rachel said money was tight for the young couple.
2: You know, neither of us had career jobs or anything, so yeah, money was always up and down and hard to get.
1: But Rachel says she and Dan continued to plan for that May wedding.

0: That's how I remember it now.
1: But at the time, police say, Rachel did say she saw the non-existent third man. It's a major reason she was charged as an accessory.
2: You know, of course, that the issue of the third person is a crux of this case.
0: I know now, yeah. I don't remember saying I saw him. I can believe that I told the police there was somebody. And I probably would have said it with confidence because I trusted Dan.
1: When Dan returned to the house without Sam, Rachel says Dan was almost frantic.
0: It looked like he was having some sort of panic attack or heart attack. He was like pacing around the room, holding his heart, leaning up against the wall.
1: Rachel says Dan told her he needed to go to his parents' house to get his things. He returned in time for them to head to the theater for that night's show. And by all accounts, both Dan and Rachel's performances in Nine that evening were on their marks, maybe even too good. During this emotional scene on stage, captured on this video, Rachel broke down in tears. Some of her fellow cast members later told police that crying on cue was unusual for this amateur actress. And some of them speculated she was crying because she already knew Sam Hare was dead.
0: People who think I'm guilty and are looking for some sort of justification, I think, are clinging to that. But I just think that's utterly ridiculous.
2: So the tears you shed on stage, that was acting. That wasn't guilt.
0: That was acting, and I don't know, you sit there and like you think of anything that's made you upset throughout the day or week when you're trying to cry for a scene. And that's what I was doing, and it was because I had a stressful day, I guess.
1: But that crying episode wasn't the only thing investigators found odd. After the two performed in Nine that night, Dan was back at home texting from Sam's cell phone, ultimately luring Julie Kibuishi to Sam's apartment. Sam had a flip phone, which had a very different look from Dan's own smartphone.
2: You never noticed that the phone he was texting on was not his regular phone?
0: No, I didn't.
1: And then there was the couple's shared computer in the apartment. The computer on which police later found searches for how to hide a body and quick ways to kill people.
2: You ever see any indication that he had searched for anything relating to murder or violence or how to cover up a murder?
0: No, I did not.
1: And using that same computer, Rachel posted a comment to Julie on Facebook the night she was killed.
2: You returned a message to Julie almost right at the time that she had to be meeting Dan at Sam's apartment.
0: Mm-hmm.
1: That caused police to question another part of Rachel's story, that she didn't see Dan leave the apartment that night. She told them she had fallen asleep on the couch watching a movie. Rachel says when she was called to the police station interview room a few days later, she was shocked when Dan, whose story was still evolving, told her his elaborate tale of helping Sam cover up a murder.
3: There's nothing you can do at this point to make it better.
4: Absolutely. He can be truthful with us.
0: You know, I'm just like speechless at this time. I'm kind of on overload. And in shock and also growing angry.
1: But if you watch the tape, obviously, Rachel seems rather calm.
3: Why did you lie to me? What does Noah have to do with any of this?
5: I think he turned me to pick up the money.
3: From Sam?
5: From Wesley.
3: Who's Wesley?
5: Wesley's a kid I didn't think of.
1: Detectives felt they were watching two performers acting out a script.
2: So that conversation between the two of them felt rehearsed.
6: Yeah. And I was expecting, oh my God, what did you do? How could you help him? It wasn't that. It was very odd.
2: So if police or prosecutors tell us that was all set up between the two of them, they were a couple of actors and they were reading lines.
0: Mm-hmm.
2: That's what? That's bull.
0: That's bull, yeah.
2: You had no idea what he was going to say.
0: That's correct.
1: Rachel says she didn't know that Dan murdered Sam and Julie until he called her from his jail cell to confess.
2: And that was the first time you knew about it?
0: That's correct.
1: Investigators found more reasons.

0: reasons to suspect Rachel. For example, the way she echoed Dan's claim that Sam was having family problems. Sam's parents and friends all say that was a lie.
1: You're repeating that story is being taken by police and prosecutors as an example of you continuing to advance a narrative that your boyfriend set up to make the murder happen.
2: Well, two things. I told them that, yeah, Dan said it, but also I think Sam confirmed it. Like, Sam also told me that or confirmed it in some way. I don't understand why people think it's odd that I would use the same language or terminology that Dan had used. Because obviously I'd heard it, you know.
0: Detectives also wondered why, when they spoke to Rachel after Julie's murder, did she ask police whether they had looked into whether Sam had killed Julie?
1: When you met with detectives, you asked them, did you look at Sam? Are you examining Sam as a suspect, which was at the time exactly the theory that Dan wanted the police to pursue.
2: Mm-hmm.
1: So in that meeting with detectives, were you essentially doing Dan's work for him?
2: No, I was not. That was, the way he set it up made that the obvious conclusion that everybody should look for Sam. The police were doing that too, and me as an outsider would assume that that was a logical thing to do.
1: Did you at any time make any statement or take any specific action to shield Dan from scrutiny or suspicion?
2: Not in any way.
1: Police and prosecutors don't believe you were honest with them.
2: Mm-hmm.
1: Were you honest with them?
2: I was. I know my heart and God knows my heart, and that's my comfort, is God's in control and God knows I'm innocent. I never tried to help Dan Wozniak. I told the truth to the best of my capability to try to help the police get to the bottom of things. My heart was always in the right place.
0: But Ed Everett believes Rachel, as innocent bystander, is just another actor playing another role.
1: Rachel Buffett says she had no idea that Dan Wozniak was a murderer, that he was going to kill Sam, that he did kill Sam, that he was going to kill Julie, that he did kill Julie. She says she didn't have any advanced knowledge of any of that. Do you believe her?
3: No.
1: She wasn't charged with murder.
3: I don't have the evidence to prove it. She's a better actor than Daniel.
0: But before Rachel would have her day in court to proclaim her innocence, it would be Dan Wozniak's turn.
4: Coming up, Rachel gets a starring role in Dan's defense. What did she know?
5: She's learning about all this incredible stuff and she has no reaction. And you can see it on the interview tape. She has no reaction.
4: And two families in mourning finally get an answer.
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0: The writer Stephen King says murder is like potato chips. It's hard to stop at just one. Orange County prosecutor Matt Murphy told a jury Dan Wozniak had gone on a killing binge.
1: Sam Harris is a war hero. He was a war hero. He served his country, and turns out he's murdered by some two-bit actor who snuck up behind him and shot him in the back of the head. And then you have this beautiful 23-year-old young woman with a tiara on her head. He literally shot her in between her right ear and the tiara that she'd been wearing.
0: It had been a long time getting into this courtroom. Sam and Julie's parents attended more than 100 hearings over 5.5 years.
1: It was brutal on those families.
0: From the moment Steve Hare learned his son was missing, he hasn't rested.
2: When you find out your son, your only child, has been murdered, as a father, I can't think of any other way to act. It was the most crushing event that ever happened to me. It could never happen to anybody.
3: So this is not really about justice in the sense of punishing somebody else. This is about you knowing.
2: Everything is based on me knowing the whole story.
0: Now it was December of 2015, and Steve was about to find out. The prosecutor laid it out for the jury. Dan Wozniak's plan to solve his financial problems in 11 steps.
1: Number one, apparently don't get a job. Number two, figure out what Sam Hurst's PIN number is, kill him, and take his ATM card.
0: After withdrawing money and using Julie's murder as a decoy.
1: Six, stage the scene to make it look like Sam is not only a killer, but Sam is a rapist. Seven, if questioned, use charm and acting skills to make sure the police spend all their time looking for Sam. Eight, make Sam disappear. Make sure the police cannot find Sam.
0: Then said Murphy, get more money so Dan could pay off his debts. And finally...
1: And 11, have an awesome wedding. You have this plan, this evil, maniacal, sophisticated, well-thought-out, meticulous plan by an actor who meets real detectives, really doing their job. And Wozniak is putting on it was a play.
3: Turns out two cops were tougher than any theater critic.
1: They spotted him a mile away. They gave him all the room he wanted to completely hang himself. And that's what he did.
0: Dan's older brother, Tim, testified against him. On the stand, he told the jury Dan gave him a box to hold on to, but said he had no idea there was a gun inside, let alone that his brother had just murdered two people. Tim pleaded guilty to being an accessory after the fact and was sentenced to 3 years of informal probation. His then-girlfriend, who was also charged, had her case dismissed. In court, Dan's defense attorney did not offer an explanation for Dan's actions or call any witnesses. When jurors got the case, it took them less than 3 hours to reach a verdict.
4: We, the jury, in the above-entitled action, find the defendant, Daniel Patrick Wozniak, guilty of the crime of murder.
0: This was a death penalty case. Jurors now had to decide whether Dan Wozniak should live or die. Defense attorney Scott Sanders made absolutely no excuses for his client.
5: We did nothing in the course of the guilt phase of this case to indicate that we were challenging his responsibility for the crime.
0: But he did ask the jury to consider whether Dan would deserve the death penalty if someone else influenced his decision to kill. That person, in the defense's view, it was Dan's fiancée, Rachel Buffett.
5: I call her a shrewd girlfriend. Very shrewd, very sharp.
0: Sanders reminded the jury of that odd moment when Rachel went to the police department to see Dan.
5: She's learning about all this incredible stuff and she has no reaction. And you can see it on the interview tape. She has no reaction.
0: He said that while Dan didn't fool the cops, Rachel just might have.
5: These are good officers. If you look at their questioning, it's good. And she still gets past them.
0: But Prosecutor Murphy saw things differently.
1: They got to come up with somebody to point their finger at to take your attention off of Daniel Wozniak and what Daniel Wozniak did. So Rachel's our villain. All right. And that's fine. They can do that. That's their job to do it. Okay. And it's your job not to get misled.
0: Jurors once again had an important decision to make. This time they deliberated for just more than an hour.
4: We, the jury in the above entitled action, determine that the penalty to be imposed upon defendant Daniel Patrick Wozniak to be death.
0: Death for Daniel Wozniak. He is appealing his conviction. As for Rachel Buffett, in September 2018, she was found guilty of accessory to murder after the fact and sentenced to 32 months. A final scene to this tragedy that started on stage and spilled into real life.
2: And I'll never forget, a month before this happened, we're walking around the park, and I tend to say, you know what, Sam, something happens to me, take care of your mom, and this and that, and we have this, we have this. He said, well, you know what, something, Dad, if something happens to me, I lived a good life. I saw so many things I never thought I was able to see.
0: Was that a premonition? Maybe. But either way, it was important for Steve to hear his son say those words, I lived a good life, because it wasn't always that way. As a kid, said Steve, Sam struggled. He went through some rough times.
2: And he went to the Army, and he found a purpose. He became a man. He grew up.
0: Julie's mom, June, says she doesn't want to show her grief to her own family. So she mourns privately with a gift her daughter gave her.
6: She was the music person. And then so every my birthdays and Mother's Day, she used to make me CD so that I can play that in my car. So that was my, that's her gift for me. Whenever I go to work and come back, I play that CD and I take this one long way. There's a one road that is straight and without a signal. I use that road. I turn on, blast off her music, and I call her name in my car and cry.
7: That's all for now. I'm Lester Holt. Thanks for joining us. A gorgeous evening. Girls' night out.
8: She loved to have fun.
9: Yeah, she loved to have fun.
7: Kenya was bright, pretty, adored by everyone.
10: I felt like she was like my twin.
7: Partying with friends, somehow she disappeared.
9: She was like, are you with Kenya? And I say, no, I thought she was with you.
7: Where was she? Confounding clues on a surveillance tape and strange stories from a witness.
11: Not one word of what he told me made any sense to me.
7: And then another beauty, this one left for dead.
12: She was unrecognizable.
7: Was evil stalking young women.
13: Both dark-haired, both pretty girls. It was chillingly similar.
7: A case that led to unheard-of places.
14: In the history of my department, that's never happened.
7: And then finally, far from the city, the truth, revealed on a quiet country road.
13: He got out of the car and let out this scream.
7: And an act of courage from a woman who refused to be a victim.
15: And I won.
7: And now, go inside A Deadly Connection. Thanks for joining us. I'm Lester Holt. On any given weekend night, chances are someone you love, one of your kids maybe, is heading out for some fun. A few worries? Sure. About drinking, driving, hookups. But the two young women in this story found a very different kind of trouble. For each, the simple joys of a night out would lead to the most confounding and terrifying of mysteries. Here's Keith Morrison.
16: The woman in the ICU was barely alive. Her jaw shattered in a dozen pieces. A once beautiful face, unrecognizable after the brutal beating, the rape, the fire, the fall, the massive, nearly fatal stroke. Someone thought she'd be dead now. Someone who'd fled into the night. Someone killing women. and this one, deep in a coma, at the threshold of death, is their only chance to catch him before he does it again. What happened here was spawned in a very dark corner of the human condition by that terrifying flaw that forces us to admit, yes, Virginia, there really is a boogeyman. And against him were the only weapons they had. The power of one family, a determined cop, and one remarkable gift in the face of evil. Here's where it began, 3 months before that scene in the ICU. This is the nightclub district, Denver, Colorado. People here call this part of town Lodo, short for Lower Downtown, very trendy. It was the night before April Fool's Day, 2011, a warm early spring evening in Denver, girls' night out. An attractive 19-year-old named Kenya Monhay was on her way to Lodo to party with some girlfriends.
9: She was very kind, friendly, outgoing, just happy person.
16: Among the partiers, Janet Gomez, one of Kenya's closest friends.
8: And she loved to have fun.
9: Yeah, she loved to have fun.
16: Underage fun. No trouble sneaking in. They charmed the bouncers, flashed fake IDs. Kenya and her crew had a kind of an unwritten safety rule. Go together and leave together. Look out for each other. But on this particular night, things didn't go as planned.
9: We had planned to meet at Lavish. We went in there and she wasn't in there.
16: Kenya had gotten a ride downtown with two other girls she didn't know very well. Her plan was to meet Janet and some other friends at Lavish, but she didn't show up.
9: I started texting her and no response. And I called her 3 times, nothing.
16: What Janet didn't know is that Kenya and the two other girls couldn't get into the club. The bouncers weren't buying their fake ID cards. So they went to another club nearby, even took a few pictures. But they didn't tell anyone they were there.
9: And I sent her the last message about 11:30 and nothing.
16: So, when the clubs closed, Janet headed home without Kenya, who she assumed was with some other friends.
9: I thought, okay, they're probably just having fun, you know, and she'll call tomorrow. She would always call me in the morning.
16: Yeah.
8: Did you ever worry about her, you know, when she went out like that, clubbing and
9: no, she was very smart and everything.
8: She wouldn't take chances.
9: No.
17: I want to see how I look. This is not my favorite.
16: No, because though she loved a party, Kenya was known as the responsible one. Reliable, ambitious, hardworking, not flaky at all. She had recently graduated from one of Colorado's top high schools, was now considering careers in TV production or criminology. Here she is directing a student film. All the more remarkable because just 7 years earlier, Kenya didn't know more than a word or two of English. And not a single person in Denver, apart that is from her mother, Maria, who had migrated from Honduras a few years before. And when she and Kenya were finally reunited,
9: it was the happy day in my life. When I hugged her, hold her, oh my God, I was so happy. And we went home and I'm telling her how much I miss her. And she said, I miss you too, Mom. And now we are together. Nothing gonna separate us.
16: By the time Kenya came to Colorado, Maria was married to Tony Lee. And together, they had 2 children. Now Kenya made 3.
11: I remember meeting her for the first time. The first words that she said to me were, thank you, Daddy. I'll never forget that, and she hugged me.
16: So, connecting with the family took no time at all.
11: I always thought about the song from the Brady family, how we all came together and became a family. It was pretty much, that was kind of how it worked out, and it clicked from day one.
18: And there's all the girls, that all the wonderful women in my life.
19: Thank you, Daddy.
16: And for Kenya's little sister, Kimberly, it felt like the best thing that ever happened.
19: Tomorrow, Kenya makes 1 whole year in America.
9: I thought she was gonna be like the big sister that everybody dreams of. It was even better than what I imagined.
16: Better?
9: Mm-hmm. She was very loving and caring. I felt like she was like my twin. We text each other every day. Every morning, every night, throughout school. She would call me sometimes. She would just want to say, I love you.
16: What did you have in common, the two of you? What did you like to do together?
9: We liked music. We liked to watch CSI together. We liked to pick on my little brother together.
16: Well, that, of course, yeah.
9: Yeah, we liked to do that. We liked to go shopping together. We liked to get the same outfits.
16: But she was independent, too, was Kenya. After high school, she moved out to make it on her own.
11: She always wanted to be something big. She always wanted to be a CEO or something. That was her goal in life, was to be somebody.
9: She came from having nothing to being somebody. And on one of her calendars, it says, like, study, study, study, and then it says party on the last day. She was balancing her job, and she was balancing school, and she was balancing, like, her party life.
16: But on the morning of April Fool's Day, 2011, nothing was balanced. Something was wrong. Her friend Janet Gomez, desperate to hear from Kenya, dove for her phone the moment it rang. But it wasn't Kenya. It was another girlfriend.
9: She was like, are you with Kenya? And I say, no, I thought she was with you. And that's when it all started.
16: Started? Oh, it had more than started for Kenya Monhey. Swallowed up by, well, whatever it was, some dark presence haunting the happy, tipsy streets of Lodo.
7: Coming up, Kenya's family starts to worry. Had that dark presence, whatever it might be, come for their own daughter?
11: That's when I went into high alert.
7: When Dateline continues.
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2: April 1st, 2011. Dawn in Denver, Colorado. Bright, spring-like. And for the friends of 19-year-old Kenya Monhey, terrifying.
3: I just kept calling her and calling her. We were all worried and scared.
2: Where was she? Kenya was supposed to have met her friends at a downtown bar the night before. Didn't show. And now, she didn't answer her phone. Not like Kenya. Not at all.
3: We didn't know what happened. Nobody knew nothing.
2: Kenya's friends, truly frightened now, kept texting, calling. But not a single lead turned up. No tips, no clues, and no Kenya.
3: We were just trying to be strong because we didn't want to think negative or anything. We had a lot of thoughts. I don't know, maybe we shouldn't have done that.
4: Shouldn't have done what?
3: Going out to, you know, we're just 19, we were not 21.
4: Yeah, and you should have looked after her.
3: Yeah. She wasn't with me, because I know if she would have been with me, she would have been safe.
2: Even her sister, Kim, with whom Kenya texted constantly, hadn't heard a word. But she did get a call from Kenya's boyfriend, who'd been talking to Kenya's worried friends.
5: And he was like, "Have you seen your sister?" And I was like, "No." He was like, "Have you talked to her?" I was like, "No." He was like, "Well, she's missing." I was like, "Shut up. Like, this isn't funny. Tell me the truth. Like, where is she?" He was like, "I'm being serious. You need to call your parents and tell them to call the police and file a missing person report." And then I called my mom.
6: I started calling my sisters and my family, all the family. But I said, "Maybe it's a joke." And my sister got very worried. She said, "I don't think it was a joke."
7: When I got my call from my daughter, Kim, and she said that she had not heard anything from her that day, that's when I went into high alert.
2: But when Tony called Kenya's friends, they weren't exactly straight with him about their underage bar hopping the night before in those Lodo nightclubs.
7: It was very, very, very confusing because these girls were, they were not telling me the truth about what they were doing and where they were at because they were covering their asses.
2: So Tony turned amateur detective and was finally able to confirm that Kenya had spent the evening not with her close friends, but with two other girls she barely knew, and
7: she had left her purse, her phone, and her ID and all that stuff in the bar.
2: Her stuff. Kenya never went anywhere without it, especially her cell phone. And she certainly wouldn't just leave it with two people she hardly knew.
6: Something is really wrong. Something is wrong.
2: The night after Kenya was last seen here in Lodo, one of the girls she was drinking with showed up at the Lee's house to drop off her belongings. Kenya was happily dancing till about 1 o'clock in the morning, she said, with some guy, and then she disappeared. They looked for her but couldn't find her, she said. And when the bar closed, they took her purse and cell phone and just kind of assumed that Kenya would get home on her own somehow.
7: I was looking through her text messages from the day before and these conversations she was having with her friends and letting her know, "Hey, this is where we're going to hook up at."
2: The phone showed that Kenya suddenly stopped sending texts right after 11 p.m. But of course, her phone kept receiving texts practically all night.
7: Her boyfriend started texting her, asking, "Hey, where you at? You being good? Hey, you not contacting me?"
2: The next morning, the texts continued from Kenya's friends, all asking, where was she?
7: And then there was a dead area, and then the next text that came in was about 7 p.m. that night.
2: But this one? This one jumped off the screen, was just plain weird.
7: And the message said, hey, this is Travis, the guy in the creepy white van, smiley face. Did you get home okay?
2: Travis? Who was Travis? Nobody in Kenya's circle of friends and family had ever heard of anybody named Travis.
7: I kept calling him. I kept leaving these messages.
2: No answer. No calls back. At this point, the mysterious Travis in the creepy white van was the only possible lead in their daughter's disappearance. They filed a missing persons report, but it was too soon, the police told them, to start an investigation. And so, alone, they panicked.
7: Running around like chickens with our heads cut off. And we didn't know what to do first and what to do. So we're just trying to figure out what do we got to do.
2: And then, one terrifying day later, the mysterious Travis finally returned Tony's calls. And Travis had some rather stunning news about Kenya's whereabouts and just who she might be with.
8: Coming up, Tony on a mission that would leave his wife paralyzed with fear.
7: I grabbed a 9mm pistol. I packed it in my waist, and I told her, I'm on my way to meet this guy.
8: When Dateline continues.

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3: That's what you got.
4: Kenya and Kimberly. As close as two sisters could be. Always together, always talking, texting, Facebooking. At first, when the messages suddenly stopped,
5: I didn't really take it seriously. Like, I didn't really think that she was going to be gone that long.
4: But after 48 long hours.
6: What's that like, that feeling?
5: This feeling of being, like, desperate to know where your sister is. Like, because that was not only my best friend. Like, that was my sister. That was my other half. Like, that was everything to me.
4: And then that second night after Kenya vanished, there was this call from a total stranger named Travis.
7: Hello? Travis called me back about 8 p.m.
4: The guy who left that rather odd text message on Kenya's phone to see if she'd gotten home safely from the nightclub.
7: And he told me the story. I was seeing her out there. Asked her if she needed any help because, you know, she seemed like she was really drunk and she was really out of it, you know. So I said, well, I better help her. So, you know, she got in my van.
4: Travis told Kenya's dad that as he was driving her home, she asked to stop at a gas station for cigarettes. But there, something strange happened. She met another guy who said he'd take her home. And so, said Travis, he left them there.
6: And that's the last he saw her.
7: That's what he said, it's the last he saw her. And I got off the phone, and I thought to myself, that is the most fantastic story I've ever heard. Not one word of what he told me made any sense to me.
4: Tony called the Denver police to report all that, but was told, remember, that the cops couldn't open that investigation because Kenya hadn't been missing long enough.
7: I'm pissed. I'm just sitting there. It's like, I can't believe this. So I took matters into my own hand. I called Travis back, and I said, Travis, I've got some questions I want to ask you. Tell me again where you last saw her at. And he says, well, I was at this Conoco station. Tell you what, why don't you meet me there? I told him I'm on my way.
8: Immediately, I was so afraid. I said, oh, my God.
7: I grabbed a 9mm pistol. And I packed it in my waist, and I told her, I'm on my way to meet this guy. Maria was down on her hands and knees, literally, begging me, Tony, don't do this. Don't go down there. This is dangerous. This don't sound right. I told her, I got to go. They're not going to do anything. I got to go.
8: And I grabbed the phone, and I called 911.
4: Tony roared over to that Conoco station, nerves on edge, gun close to hand, expecting, what, a violent confrontation? A dangerous standoff? A weirdo? But it was none of those things. Travis Forbes was there, all right, patiently waiting. And he looked just fine, not scary at all.
7: He was very thin, blonde hair, blue eyes, good-looking guy. My first impression of him was, you know, looks decent enough guy. If you're going to have somebody pick up your kid, you know, and help him out, you know.
6: Seemed like a nice guy.
7: Yeah.
4: And because Maria called 911, the Denver police were at the gas station too, so the cops, not Tony, did most of the talking with Travis.
7: He told them that same story that he told me on the phone, and it was very consistent. The story that he told them matched exactly. I told the officer, I said, man, everything he's told me, it just don't sound right. It just don't sound right.
4: Didn't sound right to the cops either. But they had nothing to hold Travis on. He'd been cooperative, forthcoming, concerned for Kenya. So they let him go. As the meeting wrapped up, Travis sidled up to Tony and started talking.
7: He was crying. He's telling me, you know, I promised I'd take care of her. I wished I could have followed through on what I'd done. I feel responsible for this. You know, I wished I could have done more.
4: Travis certainly seemed sincere. His story, though strange, was consistent. Maybe he was telling the truth. And that man Kenya met at the gas station had abducted her.
7: I stuck my hand out and said, appreciate it. And we shook hands. And when I shook his hand, it was as if an earthquake was going on under his feet. And it was only in my hand that I could feel it. His arm wasn't shaking, his body wasn't shaking, there was no quivering. But I felt that shake, and I looked at him. And I knew that I was shaking the hand of the last person that seen Kenya alive. There was no doubt in my mind. I knew it at that instant.
9: And you believed that, as of that moment, that she was dead?
7: Yes.
10: Coming up, was he right? They were about to come across a disturbing clue.
4: He was determined to erase something.
11: Everything. Everything.
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3: Kenya Monhe was at a downtown Denver nightclub with her friends 1 week ago.
4: Kenya Monhe's disappearance was big news in Denver.
5: She was last seen wearing a black skirt, black jacket, and red high-heel shoes.
4: Kenya's family was frantic, desperately hoping she was still alive.
6: I couldn't sleep. I pray. I get on my knees every day. God, please, bring Kenya home, please.
4: Janet Gomez and Kenya's other close friends kept looking, hoping someone would come forward with a clue.
7: We kept just putting flyers everywhere. We had to do it. You know, she's our friend.
8: And got nowhere.
7: You just have to be strong and... just pray for the best.
4: But by now, family and friends were not alone in their search for Kenya. A veteran Denver police detective named Nash Gurley started looking, too. To say Detective Gurley is imposing is perhaps an understatement. Looks more like a character from The Sopranos, but hates when children go missing.
9: I wanted to find her. I wanted to give her family closure. I wanted to give the city of Denver closure. I was determined to bring her home.
4: Gary Lombardi was the deputy DA assigned to the case.
10: We had to do something, you know, and time was sort of the essence because they were still hoping she was alive. And certainly there's always that hope. I felt a lot of pressure personally to give this family some closure. I think I just couldn't stand the thought of having a child out there and not knowing if they were alive or where they were, and I really wanted to be able to give them that information.
4: They focused first, of course, on that Good Samaritan, the guy who'd given Kenya a ride, Travis Forbes. He was 31, they discovered, had a rap sheet for theft and drugs. But now he owned a small business in Denver, baking and delivering gluten-free granola bars. He was renting a space at a local bakery, owned by Monica Poole.
11: Travis was energetic. He seemed friendly, wanted to have a business. He launched into granola bars, which I thought was a great idea. They didn't exist in the marketplace, not the way he was making them.
4: Travis could bake, but he wasn't the best businessman. He was often in debt, sometimes missed deliveries and deadlines. And one day he came to work, seemed a little frazzled, and told Monica about his odd encounter the night before.
11: He said, I gave some girl a ride home, and she's missing, and she's gone. And I thought, wow, that's kind of strange, whatever.
4: And then, a few days later, Monica's bakery was crawling with cops.
11: When the police showed up, I thought, wow, that must be that missing girl.
4: Detectives looked around, even shot this video of the place, but they didn't find much. Travis was there, so they took him downtown for questioning.
12: Travis, this is Detective Gurley.
13: How's it going? This is Travis Ford.
12: Hello.
13: How you doing?
9: He's a talker. Very, very charming, very, very manipulative.
12: I never met her before then.
4: And talk, Travis did, reciting the very same story he told Tony Lee about picking up a lost and distressed Kenya downtown, then stopping for cigarettes at that gas station, where she met another man who said he'd take her home.
12: She put her arm through his arm, like, while they were sitting there smoking. and they spoke Spanish. And they walked off, and that's it. That was the last, that was it. And I went home.
8: And that's the last you see of her?
12: Yes.
4: Travis was cool, calm, even contrite about leaving Kenya with that strange fellow at the gas station.
12: If she had made the choice to go back home or to get in my van, I would have taken her home. Like, I would not. I mean, and if I felt any sort of weirdness about her walking over that guy, I would have done something.
9: He was really worried about this whole investigation about this missing girl, but we believe him. He didn't do anything.
4: In fact, there was no evidence Travis did anything wrong. He certainly wasn't a suspect, barely a person of interest. He even had an alibi for his whereabouts after he dropped off Kenya.
10: He said he'd gone to his girlfriend's house at the time that we knew that she had disappeared. And then his girlfriend came in, but she supported his statement.
8: Yeah.
4: Of course, they let him go. That knew. But what about that mysterious man Travis said he left Kenya with at the gas station?
9: We couldn't find him. He was gone.
4: Wow.
9: We send out bulletins, we put it on the news, and we didn't get anybody to come forward and say, yeah, I know this guy.
4: But D.A. Lombardi did get a search warrant for Travis's white cargo van to see if it held any clues. And inside, it reeked of bleach.
9: To the point where when you spray something like on a ceiling,
4: yeah,
9: a roof, and you spray it so much it drips down, that's how much bleach he sprayed on this van.
4: He was determined to erase something.
9: Everything. Everything. So we're going through his van, we're taking off doors, we're vacuuming, we're crawling underneath it.
4: The van, for the most part, was spotless, except for something odd that caught the cops' attention.
9: We found some weeds underneath, we found some dirt, some dust, different things.
4: What'd that tell you?
9: He's been on a dirt road, at least that van has.
4: So Gourlay and Lombardi poured through Travis's cell phone records to see where he was around the time of Kenya's disappearance. And they noticed he made and received several calls from a rural area near a little place called Keensburg, about 40 miles northeast of Denver. Not exactly one of the stops along Travis's granola bar delivery route.
13: Was he there for long?
9: 3.5 hours.
13: Long enough to do something, potentially dispose of a body.
9: Absolutely.
13: Oh, so what'd you do about that?
9: We sent probably 25 detectives up there, looking in fields, running the gulches, checking the ponds, talking to the neighbors to see if they saw a white van. We were checking everything.
13: But there was no sign?
9: Nothing.
13: Only the trail left by a cell phone.
9: Correct.
4: But back at the bakery, another clue surfaced on surveillance video. And it showed Travis Forbes doing a lot more than baking granola bars.
14: Coming up, just what was he doing?
11: That just seemed really strange. No.
14: And then another piece of videotape.
15: We were all watching and we lost it.
14: When Dateline continues.

0: The trouble started before Kenya Monhey went missing. Trouble at this Denver bakery, that is, the one where Travis Forbes rented space to bake his granola bars. Somebody was pilfering money from the bakery cash register. Owner Monica Poole was at first puzzled by the discrepancy, then gradually became sure there was a thief in the shop. Fortunately, Monica had allowed for the possibility of that sort of thing when she had surveillance cameras installed around the shop. So, by now, a couple of days after Kenya disappeared, she went to check the tape to see if that would tell her who took the cash. But for some strange reason, the recorder was unplugged.
1: I plugged it back in and I wound it back to the place to see who had unplugged it.
0: It was Travis Forbes, turning off the system. So Monica rewound the tape a little farther, but if she expected to see Travis stealing, she got a surprise. 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
1: 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They're cleaning gloves, rubber, latex, you know, the kind that yellow go all

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2: Cooler puts it on a little cart, and it's taped shut with black duct tape, and puts it in the freezer, in the bakery, and there's employees walking around.
3: Detective Gourlay consulted Monica.
4: The police asked me, did he store the cooler in the freezer? And I said, no. He never puts it in the freezer. It has granola bars in it. They don't need to be frozen, so that just seemed really strange.
3: All that, the cleaning, the cooler moving, happened two nights after Kenya went missing. So Detective Gourlay checked with several of the bakery's employees to see what else Travis was up to that evening.
2: He burns some stuff in a barrel. We found that barrel down the alley at the other end of the parking lot. And Monica Poole told one of the detectives, hey, that's my grease barrel. What's it doing down there?
3: Travis claimed he was using it to burn some moldy marijuana. The barrel was sent to the crime lab.
2: Well, we ran that for DNA. We ran that for fingerprints.
3: But nothing turned up. If there were any clues in that barrel, they had been burned. Travis Forbes, despite all his suspicious behavior and his strange story, was still just a person of interest.
2: People do weird things in their normal life. How do we know that he's just not a weird guy?
3: And then, a few days later, Gourlay's investigation turned up more surveillance video, which seemed to tell a whole new story, because there was Kenya with another man entirely. This caught the two of them in the lobby of an apartment building near the club where Kenya had been drinking. Was she going up to his place? Well, if she was, she didn't stay long, because a few minutes later, Kenya showed up in yet another surveillance video, weaving somewhat unsteadily across the lobby of a nearby hotel. And the way Kenya was acting caught the attention of DA Carrie Lombardi.
5: I think that from all the surveillance, she was very obviously intoxicated. It was scary. She was someone that you would look at and think, this is a victim waiting to happen.
3: This, according to family and good friends, was not like Kenya. She didn't drink to excess. She would never run off with a strange guy and leave her purse and phone and keys behind. In fact, when Tony saw this video, he was convinced Kenya wasn't drunk. Something was done to her.
6: I absolutely believe 100% that she was slipped a date rape drug, because everything that she did in that club that night was against anything that she's ever done before.
3: Gourlay tracked down the young man from the apartment lobby. And he admitted dancing with Kenya at the club and showing her his loft. But she left right away, he said. The video confirmed it. He was cleared. So that left only two possible suspects. The mysterious man at the gas station and Travis Forbes.
7: I did not.
3: And apparently Travis was feeling the heat. So out of the blue, he decided to go public.
7: You know, the truth is all we have.
3: And he went on camera with a Denver TV station.
7: At this point, I mean, it's been 2 weeks. Nobody's heard from her. There's been no trace of her. Like, it's surreal. I don't even know what to think of it.
8: Since you're a person of interest, let me ask you this. Did you do something with her?
7: No.
8: Did you kidnap her?
7: No.
8: Did you sexually assault her?
7: I did not.
8: Did you murder her?
7: I did not. No. No. And, you know, having that on you, you know, having that energy on you is very stressful.
3: Detective Gourlay was watching this, of course, but he focused as much on Travis's actions as his answers.
2: He lied. It was in his demeanor. It was in his body language. It was all there.
7: Man, I'm sorry that I was indifferent, that I didn't think anything. I didn't think anything. I didn't think she was gonna disappear.

0: when the reporter asked him,
1: "Did you murder her?"
2: "I did not. No."
0: He says, "No."
3: Then, as the interview was wrapping up, Travis, who seemed to remember every little detail of that night, had trouble recalling one small but rather critical fact.
2: What's her name?
1: Kenya.
2: Kenya, yeah.
4: And we were all watching, and we lost it. You know, that was the only name in town, and I wanted to go talk to him about that interview. And that was another time when she got down on her hands and knees and begged me not to go. And this time I didn't go.
3: So Tony and his family waited. Let the investigation run its course, hoping, praying, that Kenya would walk in the front door safe and sound. And Travis Forbes remained free, not even aware, quite possibly, of what the detective and the DA were up to.
5: We had a lot of conversations and we did a lot of warrants. You know, we're pouring through phone records and, you know, they continued to interview people constantly. And we just were waiting for the one thing, something we could arrest him with.
3: But even if they could arrest Travis, first they had to find him. Because not long after that TV interview, Travis Forbes disappeared.
6: Coming up, Travis gone.
0: I put out a teletype saying, "You find any bodies, give me a call."
6: And then another surprise.
0: My lieutenant said, "Grab your search warrant for his DNA." So I hop a plane that night.
6: When Dateline continues.

0: He was the boogeyman. And that's what we called him. Everybody was looking over their shoulders, looking who's behind them, looking who... They were afraid of him, as long as he was on the street.
1: The boogeyman was Travis Forbes, the last person known to have seen Kenya Monhaye alive before she disappeared. The man whose strange behavior had ramped up Detective Gourlay's suspicions, even though the evidence did not warrant an arrest. But now, weeks after Kenya vanished, Gourlay had two problems. Kenya wasn't the only one who was missing. So was Travis.
2: He was gone. I couldn't find him anywhere. I was scrambling to find him. I was checking news. I would put out a teletype online for law enforcement saying, you know, you find any bodies, give me a call.
1: This guy was that dangerous in your mind that there could be just
2: I was calling everybody. I wanted to find out where he was.
1: Days passed, then a week. No sign of Travis. Detective Gourlay was now working the case almost 24-7. Even his wife was involved.
2: There was nights where I'd jump out of bed and it would scare her because I'd jump out of bed and grab the phone and she's like, did you hear the phone ring? I said, no, I'm leaving myself a message because I need to do this.
3: Yeah, right.
2: She said, you talk in your sleep about it. Kenya's name or even Travis's name. She says, you're dreaming about this.
4: You're obsessed.
2: Tenacious.
1: Kenya's family wasn't sleeping much either.
5: I thought that she might have been like kidnapped and like put in the basement and like they weren't letting her get any contact with anyone. I had dreams and things and I still felt like I had that sister connection, that she was just still here somewhere needing me to come help her or to just save her and just bring her back home.
3: Were you thinking about it all the time?
5: Yeah, it's hard going from talking to someone every day and then not being able to talk to them anymore. It, like, breaks your heart.
1: Kenya's father, Tony, made himself a public fixture on local media. But privately, he conducted his own very lonely investigation.
0: I went dumpster diving. I was looking in trash cans for her body. Up and down the alleys, all over.
3: And yet you couldn't tell Maria.
0: I couldn't tell her. I could not share what I was feeling because that early in would have removed the only thing that right now everybody had. And that one thing that everybody had was hope.
2: I was hoping that she would pop up and say, here I am. But as time went by and she wasn't contacting anybody, and I knew it was bad.
1: He also knew that the key to finding Kenya was finding Travis Forbes. The Denver police had no idea where Travis was, whether he was in hiding here in town or had left the city, left the state, left the country. He was just gone. Wasn't much they could do. He was a person of interest, but not officially a suspect. And then 2 weeks later, out of the blue, detectives got a call from Austin, Texas.
2: And my lieutenant walked into the office and said, okay. And I said, what? She said, Austin PD just called our fugitive unit. We might have him in Austin, Texas. I'm like, what?
1: Travis, it turned out, had borrowed a car from an old girlfriend in Colorado. When he didn't return it, she went to the police and filed a report, which more often than not would have led nowhere at all, except a policeman in Austin, with a little time on his hands, decided to check up on an out-of-state license plate he just happened to notice and discovered first the report for the missing car and then Travis Forbes.
2: So my lieutenant said, grab your search warrant for his DNA and head to Texas. So I hop a plane that night.
1: A few hours later, Gourlay was face-to-face with Travis Forbes again.
6: You know what? They sent me to Texas because they think you're running to Mexico.
7: Oh, what the f*** are you doing in Mexico?
6: And you get a tan?
7: And you know what?
2: He'd call me Nash, I'd call him Travis. It was similar to you and I just talking.
3: Hmm.
2: I wasn't confrontational with him. If he asked me a question, I gave him an honest answer. One of the questions he asked me in one of the interviews that I did with him, he said, what do you think of me? I said, I think you're a creep. I think you're a jerk. I think you think you're a monster. And
4: how do you respond to that?
2: He just looked at me and he said, yeah, you're probably right. He said, am I a psychopath or a sociopath? And I was giving him what I thought he was. And wow. I think maybe he was testing me like I was testing him to see if I would give him an honest answer. And I would.
7: You didn't fly all this way out here to just ask me some questions.
8: Well, actually, I did. Did you do anything to her?
7: No.
8: Did you hurt her?
7: No. We never touched.
8: At all?
7: Not even a hug. And I usually hug people.
8: We didn't force you to come.
1: Gurley questioned him for more than 3 hours, but Travis stuck to his original story.
8: So did she have sex with you?
7: Nash, I think at this point, my lawyer should be present.
1: So Travis refused to talk anymore. But he didn't have a choice about providing his DNA, thanks to that warrant Detective Gurley brought from Colorado.
8: I'm just going to swab the inside of your gums.
1: And though a stolen car charge seemed hardly enough to warrant extradition, it was, in the end, just enough. And a few weeks later, Travis was back in a Colorado jail.
2: I didn't want him in Texas. I wanted him here. I wanted to have access to him.
4: Where you can continue the conversation.
2: Absolutely.
1: But Detective Gurley was in for a big surprise. Slippery guy, that Travis Forbes.
9: Coming up, the story moves on to another chapter, a different city, and another young woman.
2: Fort Collins is a college town, and it has a lot of young women there, and they like to party.
9: When Dateline continues.
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2: Continuing now with our story, a pretty young woman has gone missing from a girls' night out in Denver. Detectives think they know who's responsible, a smooth-talking local named Travis Forbes. After months of trying, they finally got him in custody and are hoping he'll tell them what really happened. Instead, they're about to have reason to worry about the young women of another city. Again, Keith Morrison.
3: Travis Forbes was right where they wanted him, behind bars. They were holding him on suspicion of stealing a friend's car, not for Kenya Monhe's disappearance, but at least he was here, back in Colorado.
4: Getting him back, how important was that to you?
5: Very important. I wanted to know where he was.
4: And you wanted him in your town?
5: Yes.
3: Detective Nash Gurley was hoping to coax Travis to tell the real story of what happened to 19-year-old Kenya Monhe. By this time, Kenya had been missing for several weeks.
5: He was the person. We had eliminated pretty much everybody else.
3: But just as Detective Gurley was closing in on Travis, as he geared up to pry out a confession, or at least evidence sufficient to lay a charge, he got a nasty little surprise.
5: His friend dropped the charges on the stolen car. She was very adamant that he didn't do anything wrong.
6: Why did that happen?
5: I would talk to her sometimes daily, and she was his biggest supporter.
4: She wouldn't believe that he was a dangerous guy.
5: Absolutely not. Not the Travis Forbes she knows. There is no way that he did anything to Kenya.
3: But here was the problem. Without the stolen car charge, there was no way to keep Travis in jail. They had to let him go. Deputy DA Carrie Lombardi was...
7: nervous. I mean, I was really worried about what he would do. It was very stressful because I really wanted to be able to find her. And we really wanted to get some evidence that we could hold him on.
3: At least, vowed Detective Gurley, they would not lose him. Not again.
5: We put surveillance on him for a couple days, and he went up to that area in Kingsburg.
3: Kingsburg, that little farm town an hour east of Denver.
5: He used his credit card. And I had his bank records. So I saw that he swiped it at this gas station, so we went up there and got the surveillance tape, and it's him trying to get gas.
3: This was not Travis's first trip to Kingsburg. Remember, he was tracked here soon after Kenya disappeared. So what was he doing here? Had he brought Kenya out here? Was there a body hidden somewhere on the high plains? Detectives scoured the fields again and found nothing. And then Gurley discovered Travis was on the move again. This time he headed north, 60 miles up the highway to his hometown. A team of undercover cops on his tail.
5: We found out he was going to go to Fort Collins and stay with his dad. Fort Collins is a college town, and it has a lot of young women there, and they like to party. Yeah, I was worried.
3: It was now July 1st. Exactly 3 months since Kenya disappeared, and Gurley had good reason to worry.
5: Our detectives are watching. He goes out to the bar district in Fort Collins, and he's acting like a fool, jumping on people's cars, you know, raising, just trying to get a lot of attention.
3: So Fort Collins police, unaware that Travis was the subject of a Denver investigation, pulled him aside there in the bar district, had a little talk with him. Nothing serious, no charges, just conversation.
5: After they finished contact with him, our detectives go up and say, hey, we're watching him. He's a person of interest on our case. You might have heard of the case. Explain the case to him. They're like, okay, I'll let everybody know.
3: Denver police kept an eye on Travis, hoping he might lead them to Kenya's body. But he stayed in Fort Collins, crashed at his grandparents' place. And so from an already overstretched police department, a decision.
5: He was pretty much keeping a low profile. So we pull our surveillance.
3: They couldn't know, of course. Couldn't know what was coming. 4th of July, fireworks lit up the Fort Collins sky. And then, early the next morning at an apartment complex, a fire of a different sort altogether.
6: We kicked the door in and we're screaming for somebody. The upstairs is, we're just calling for somebody to see if there's somebody in the apartment.
3: Oh, yes, there was someone in that building. And this much we can tell you. That someone was not Travis Forbes.
2: Coming up, who was it? And was there any link to Kenya?
7: Finally, he said, oh, my God. I get chills now talking about it because it was quite the moment.
2: Investigators about to piece together a deadly connection.
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2: Pre-dawn, July 5th, 2011, the fire in the apartment building was visible blocks away.
3: It was a really hot fire, and all of the handles and the closet doors were basically melted because the fire was so hot.
2: Fort Collins, Colorado Police Detective Jacqueline Shackley drove over to investigate.
3: When I got there was a burned building and several fire trucks and a lot of people working. Lydia was actually gone from the scene.
2: Lydia was Lydia Tillman, 30 years old. A well-traveled wine company representative, the lone occupant of the burned apartment, and now barely alive.
3: She had been beaten severely and had jumped out the second-story window to escape the fire. Crew got there. They found her in the backyard, and she stood up and ran straight to the ambulance and got in the back.
4: Looking awful.
3: Looking awful. She had been beaten severely, and she didn't have any clothes on.
2: Lydia, as paramedics discovered, had also been raped. But that wasn't all that happened.
3: Then once she got to the hospital, she suffered a massive stroke. It was because of her injuries that she suffered the stroke. She was severely beaten. She was stomped. Some of her injuries were indicative of, like, a high-speed car crash.
2: Lydia was airlifted to an intensive care hospital in Denver. Her sister Esther got the news and rushed to the hospital.
5: She was unrecognizable. When I first saw her, I couldn't believe it was her. I would look at her and nothing looked like her. And then she has a tattoo on her calf. I knew it was her.
2: Lydia's condition was critical. Quite possibly, even probably, terminal. The doctors induced a coma, an attempt to keep her alive, stabilize her, treat her horrendous injuries.
5: Her jaw was crushed and her eye sockets. And her wrist was broken, shattered. And then she had broken ribs, probably more than we even know.
4: What's the emotion that comes with that?
5: I didn't want to lose my sister. I wanted her in my life. What did we need to do to help her, to get her back to us?
2: Lydia was single, attractive, very popular. But now, here she was, raped and beaten, nearly burned to death in her own home.
3: When somebody is beaten that severely, it just sounded very personal. So we thought for sure it was somebody that was in her inner circle that was close. It had to be somebody that she knew.
2: So, for the next 2 days, Detective Shackley combed Fort Collins, checking with anybody who knew Lydia.
3: We had talked to ex-boyfriends. We had talked to who she had dated. We had talked to who she worked with, her family, and crickets were chirping.
4: Crickets were chirping?
3: Crickets were chirping. It was a whodunit. Everyone loved her and said that there was nobody that would do this to her. We can't imagine this would happen.
2: The crime scene offered very few clues.
3: It was so destroyed from the fire, especially where the actual assault and sexual assault took place in her bedroom. It was so burned. You could basically make out where the bed was.
2: Fingerprints, footprints, any forensic evidence, all up in smoke. Or destroyed by something else discovered in the apartment.
3: He did a really good job of cleaning up, and he did quite the job with the bleach.
2: Bleach? The apartment still smelled of it despite all the smoke. But, in spite of all that bleach, they did find microscopic evidence that the attacker left behind. His DNA.
3: And the majority of that DNA was under Lydia's fingernails, so no doubt she put up a fight.
4: She was trying to defend herself.
3: Yeah.
2: Now Lydia was continuing that fight. Odds, not good.
5: She was not out of the woods, is what the doctor kept telling us. Every day I would ask him, are we out of the woods yet? No, we're not out of the woods yet. And out of the woods is life or death. The hardest thing is not knowing whether she was going to live or die. And if she was going to live, what kind of life was she going to have?
2: And then 3 days after the attack, still no suspects, no leads.
3: They may want to know about it.
4: So what did you think when you heard that?
3: I thought, thank goodness, we have something that we can maybe look into.
2: So, long shot, she figured. But Detective Shackley called Detective Gourlay in Denver.
3: So I laid out what had happened, some of the evidence that we had found.
6: He set the place on fire and he used bleach on her, around the house.
3: And he was silent on the other end of the phone. And then finally he said, "Oh my God."
6: And she said, "What do you think?" And I said, "I think it's him."
3: I get chills now talking about it because it was quite the moment.
2: Who was Travis Forbes? A serial offender hunting women? Was he hunting another even now? The two detectives were convinced of it. But as badly as they wanted to lock him away, they just did not have sufficient evidence. So Travis was a free man, roaming Fort Collins at will and at night.
7: Coming up, a relentless investigator, more and more worried he's been outwitted.
6: I'm thinking to myself, is he that smart? Is he that smart?
7: When Dateline continues.
3: I get chills now talking about it because it was quite the moment.
2: Who was Travis Forbes? A serial offender hunting women? Was he hunting another even now? The two detectives were convinced of it. But as badly as they wanted to lock him away, they just did not have sufficient evidence. So Travis was a free man, roaming Fort Collins at will and at night.
7: Coming up, a relentless investigator, more and more worried he's been outwitted.
6: I'm thinking to myself, is he that smart? Is he that smart?
7: When Dateline continues.
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0: On the fourth floor of a Denver critical care hospital, Lydia Tillman was still alive, if barely. Still in a medically induced coma, still suffering God knew what damage from her massive stroke. But all the while, her family sat by her side and talked to her.
1: We'd say, Lydia, you're doing great. You're healing. You just rest and heal. That's all you have to do. We'd play classical music for her. We'd talk over her so she knew we were there. We just wanted that ever presence for her.
2: Do you think she was aware of any of that?
1: I think deep inside, she knew that her family was fighting for her.
0: As if worrying about Lydia's fragile condition wasn't enough, her family also feared the attack wasn't over.
1: It was really scary. Since we didn't know who had done this, I kept looking out of the hospital room and seeing if someone would come to finish the job. And so we had to keep her completely anonymous in the hospital. We had a code that we had to say to go see her, only family members and only ones that were listed.
2: So you're always kind of looking over your shoulder.
1: Definitely.
0: Lydia's family was quite unaware that police did have a prime suspect, Travis Forbes, who was also a suspect in the disappearance of a girl Lydia's family had never heard of, Kenya Monhay.
3: The similarities were definitely the bleach. I don't know what it is about Forbes, but he has an obsession with bleach. And we had actually heard that from his past girlfriends as well, that he would obsessively clean his house with bleach. And there was bleach used in Kenya's case as well. The fact that they were both dark-haired, both pretty girls, around the same age, it was chillingly similar.
4: But the truly frightening fact was that their suspect was still out there somewhere on the street at large, potentially targeting his next victim. And it would stay that way unless detectives could prove that the attacks were both the work of Travis Forbes.
0: There was one possibility, and really only one. Sitting in the Denver Police Crime Lab were several swabs of Travis's DNA, which Detective Nash Gourlay had obtained when the two talked in Texas.
3: And we needed that, obviously, quickly, to compare it to what had been collected from Lydia Tillman when she was transported to the hospital.
2: But she had been sprayed with bleach and every other, and she'd been burned. I mean, was there actually any DNA left?
3: There actually was. It was pretty amazing. It's amazing how resilient DNA is.
0: So, on a Friday evening just 4 days after Lydia's attack, the DNA found under her fingernail and the sample taken from Forbes were sent to the Colorado Bureau of Investigation for processing to see if they matched.
3: I didn't sleep. I couldn't sleep. There was no way. It didn't really matter. I didn't care. And it was amazing because we had technicians at Colorado Bureau of Investigation who had no necessary buy-in to this case, but they were working around the clock as well because they knew what a big deal this was.
0: 60 miles away in Denver, Detective Nash Gourlay was also awaiting those DNA results anxiously, but he was also angry.
5: At myself.
2: At yourself? Why?
5: Thinking to myself, what else could I have done to prevent this?
2: What other evidence could I have gathered that would have got him arrested?
5: Did I miss something that could have kept him there? I could have had something concrete to arrest him on. What did I miss? And I threw that around in my head.
2: You take this stuff personally.
5: This one I did. And I'm thinking to myself, is he that smart? Is he that smart?
0: And now Forbes was out here somewhere. Friday night, dark now. It was warm in Fort Collins, a college town, remember. In the Old Town Bar District, young people gathered around favorite watering holes. Plenty of young women, carefree, drinking, celebrating a weekend, unaware, unworried. But this time, the police were watching because they were very worried.
3: We had the surveillance set up on him over the weekend. We were not going to let him out of our sights. So we had teams that were rotating while we were waiting for this, so we could actually make an arrest.
0: All weekend, surveillance teams followed Forbes as he cruised the nightclub district.
3: He had a bottle of whiskey that he'd been carrying around with him all night. He didn't go into any of the bars. He basically just walked around and...
2: He was trolling.
3: Trolling. Yeah, that's a good way to put it.
0: Then late at night, the undercover cops spotted Travis following a young woman walking home, alone. So, without revealing the surveillance team, one of the cops approached him, asked a question or two, and Travis gave a fake name, called himself Travis Kennedy. The officer let him go, but Travis did not go home. And before very long, began following a second woman. She appeared to be drunk. Travis closed in.
3: They're like, this guy's too much of a danger. We got to figure out a way to get him off the street. So they ended up arresting him for false reporting, for giving a false name.
0: In fact, Detective Shackley's husband was part of that surveillance team and actually put the cuffs on Travis.
2: What was it like when you two kind of got together to compare notes?
3: It was pretty emotional. And it was actually an emotional phone call he called me to let me know that I'm going to get emotional now, that he had taken him into custody and that he was off the streets. Just some closure to 5 days of really scary for our community and in our home.
0: But there was a catch. When the cops arrested Forbes for giving a false name, it was only a misdemeanor. Without some new charge, he'd be out on bail in no time.
6: Coming up, a determined detective triggers a stunning break in the case.
7: Your man?
8: Yes. Yes. Yes. That's what I'm saying.
6: When Dateline continues.
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3: Brown brick building on the outskirts of Denver is normally quiet at night and on weekends. But in mid-July 2011, the Colorado Bureau of Investigation Crime Lab was a beehive of activity. A team of technicians was working round the clock, comparing a DNA sample of Lydia Tillman's attacker to that of Travis Forbes to see if they matched. 60 miles away in Fort Collins, Detective Jacqueline Shackley couldn't sit still.
4: I was high on adrenaline. It was a waiting game. I mean, I kept looking at my phone, hoping for the technician from CBI to call me.
3: Especially because Travis Forbes, who was being held in the Fort Collins jail, was due to be released soon, very soon.
4: He was given a bond and was about to bond out like 10:30 on Monday night.
3: The weekend was over. Monday ticked by.
4: It's a long process. It's not like a TV show where you can... They do it in 40 minutes and you have a hit. So I knew it was going to take a while. I just kept praying that it would happen earlier.
3: And then, just minutes before Travis's release, a call from the CBI.
4: We have a hit.
5: Wow.
4: Yes.
3: The man who attacked Lydia Tillman was, the DNA confirmed, Travis Forbes.
4: It was the biggest adrenaline dump ever. And of course, I called Detective Gure in tears. We did it. He's charged. He's in jail. He's not getting out.
6: I was relieved that now he's going to be in jail and he won't be able to hurt nobody. Now we know where he's at, so I don't have to be searching for him.
3: Word of Travis's arrest also traveled quickly to Kenya Monhe's family.
7: I was shocked. I knew that he would eventually hang himself, but I didn't think he'd go out and try to murder again this soon. And I was shocked. We were shocked.
8: Yeah.
3: But they still didn't know what happened to Kenya. Quickly, the Lee family called a news conference and delivered a message to Travis Forbes.
9: Anybody's going to relay any messages to him? Tell him, or if you guys talk to him, tell him we got just one question. Where is Kenya? That's it.
3: But Travis wasn't talking anymore, so Lee offered a radical idea.
7: I called Sister Dia Lombardi and I said, make a deal.
9: You wanted a deal?
7: Yeah, I don't care what it is. I don't care. You could take it down to manslaughter. I didn't care. Just make a deal. We just want Kenya.
10: We really couldn't at that. I mean, we were getting there. We were still investigating. What I really wanted was for tell us where she was so we could give closure to this family.
3: But Travis was now facing an attempted murder charge for the assault on Lydia. And as his case started working its way toward trial, he sat silently, mute, in his cell. Especially when Detective Shackley paid him a visit.
4: He was looking at me like a caged animal. His eyes were huge. It was really creepy. Obviously, I wanted to talk to him. I wanted to get an interview with him and see if he would tell me something. And he immediately said, I'm not talking to you. Get out of here.
3: But across town, someone was communicating. After spending 5 weeks in ICU, Lydia Tillman was transferred to a local rehab hospital, and a long, slow recovery began.
5: Hi, Lydia.
8: I showed her a video of my kids saying hello to her because they missed their Aunt Lydia.
5: I want you to get better soon.
8: And she got to the part where my four-year-old started to talk, and she laughed.
10: Okay, say hi, Lydia.
5: Hi, Lydia.
8: It's the first time I got to see her laugh, and I went, she's got memory. She can laugh.
3: But Detective Gourlay's murder case against Travis Forbes and his search for Kenya Monhay had both stalled nearly 5 months after Kenya vanished, and still no sign of her. But one day he got a call from the crime lab requesting another DNA sample of Travis for the FBI.
6: I drove up there to get his DNA. I walked in, laid down my recorder. He didn't want to talk to any of the detectives in Fort Collins, anywhere. But he always talked to me.
11: What's up, Max? Why are you here?
12: I'm here to have a warrant for you.
3: And for the next 2 hours, like a couple of old college chums, the two shot the breeze about philosophy and books and religion, and of course Kenya's case, about which Travis remained evasive.
6: I said, I've been here a long time, Travis, I'm done. I'm done playing chess with you. I said, you know, you moved one way, I move another way. I said, I'm coming for you, I'm telling you that. I said, the next time you see me, I'll be charging you for murder. I said, what do you want out of this? What exactly do you want out of this?
11: I want to go to prison without being labeled as a sex offender.
12: Okay. What else?
11: That's it. That's it.
12: You'll confess to everything if you go to prison without being labeled a sex offender. Is that what you're saying? You're mad enough
11: yes.
12: to that?
11: Yes. Yes. That's what I'm saying.
3: Detective Gourlay was stunned. Travis wanted to cut a deal? Gourlay used a little reverse psychology to make sure he meant it.
6: I told him, I think you're full of it. I don't think you're going to do this. I think you're going to back out. And I think you're spineless. And I think it's all about you. It's a game. I said, I think you're going to pull out. He says, no, I won't. I said, Travis, you do what you say you're going to do, I'll be the first one to shake your hand.
3: Gourlay knew that Fort Collins authorities would buy him, so all he needed now were the crossed T's and dotted I's, the legal formalities.
6: I left the jail, went out to my car, and thought to myself, did I just hear this right, or am I dreaming? I even played the recording back to myself, and I thought, wow.
3: People just don't do that sort of thing.
6: Right. He's confessing to a murder without a body and without seeing the case. I've talked to my commanders and they said, never in the history of this police department has that have ever happened.
3: Huh.
6: Ever.
3: Finally, after frustrating months of knuckle-biting tension, disappearances, dead-end games of cat and mouse, Detective Gourlay was about to get the answers he'd been searching for, and he was exhausted. To celebrate and rest up, Gourlay decided to take a few days off with his wife.
6: So we're driving out of town. I get a call and said, he pulled out.
13: Coming up, was it all over or was there yet another surprise in store for investigators?
4: He got out of the car and his whole demeanor changed and he let out this scream. Just this blood curdle. It made me jump.
13: When Dateline continues.
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0: It was a long, torturous weekend in the mountains of Colorado for Detective Nash Grillet. On Friday, it looked like he'd finally cut a deal with Travis Forbes to reveal what happened to Kenya Monhaie. But just hours later, Grillet got a call. The deal was dead.
1: I was devastated. I hung up the phone. My wife looked at me and she says, "You okay?" And I looked at her and I'm crying. I said, "There's nothing more I could do. I got him there. I led him there. I led him to the trough."
0: Grillet and his wife went on their trip anyway. And for 3 long days, he was left twisting in the wind once again by Travis Forbes. Kenya's family knew nothing of this, still holding out hope that she was somehow alive.
2: Every time I was driving down the street and I seen a skinny little black-haired girl, I can't tell you how many accidents I've almost had trying to get around a corner to see who this little skinny black-haired girl is.

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2: You're sitting next to me and just playing it up. We had to get to that body. We wanted to know where she was and bring her home to her family.
3: Then we start getting closer. He starts getting a little bit more quiet. We drive out to the site next to a little grove of trees.
4: And then quite suddenly, no warning, something came over the cool and breezy Travis Forbes.
2: He got out of the car and his whole demeanor changed. And he let out this scream. Just this blood curdle. It made me jump. I wasn't expecting it at all.
4: But just as quickly, Travis pulled himself together and pointed.
3: He says, "She's over there." So we walk over there, and he's standing up on top of the hill, and there's like a little ravine. And he says, "You're standing right on top of her."
4: Soon the digging began.
5: And it was a very, very slow process. There was an anthropologist there. And so then they finally got the dirt off of her, and there she was, and it was pretty awful. I stood there, and of course I'd seen these beautiful pictures of her. There's this smiling image in your head of her having a good time and smiling, and then to see that, it was very difficult.
4: There was something else, perhaps even more difficult, that Carrie Lombardi had to do.
5: I called Tony Lee and said, you know, that they had found a body where he had told us she was. We had found something.
6: And I needed to let my family know before any of this hit the news. You can't prepare yourself or practice yourself or write down a speech for that day. And I had to tell her.
7: What was that like?
6: That was the hardest thing that I've ever done.
7: And I had
6: She had been hanging on to that hope.
7: You had to finally.
6: I had to snatch that rug out from under her. And she lost it. And there was nothing I could do for her because I had already lost it myself.
4: Then Tony had to tell his children, Kenya's little sister and brother.
6: And the first question out of both of their mouths at the different times, is she alive? And I had to tell him no. And I couldn't do nothing for him.
8: I just don't feel like it's fair that people get to grow up with their sisters, but she was only there for a little bit of my life. Like, she won't be able to see, like, me grow up and get married or have kids, and I won't be able to see her grow up and get married and have kids. Like, we just never get to have that bond.
4: But this most horrendous of days wasn't quite over. Police still needed a complete confession from Forbes on tape.
3: While we're driving back, I look back at him. He goes, "Hey, Nash, I told you I'd tell you where she was." He was, "Are you happy you found her? He was, "Are you happy?" And I said, "There's some questions that need to be answered." And I said, once those questions are answered, then I'll be happy. "All right, Nash, I told you I'd do it. I told you I would do it." And I said, "Yes, you did."
4: Detective Goulet sat down with Travis for one last interview. After 5 long months, out came the words he needed to hear.
9: "And I killed her.
10: I did not mean to kill her. I didn't pull over to kill her. I didn't pull over to rape her. None of that was in my head. None of it was premeditated."
4: But then it all came out. Travis told them how he spotted Kenya on the street, how he raped her, how he strangled her, how he stuffed her in his cooler, drove around with the body in his white van for a whole day, then stored it in the bakery's freezer while he cleaned out his van with bleach and burned her clothes. And then, early the next morning, he buried her body near a clump of cottonwood trees.
3: After we were done with our interview, I walked up to him and stuck out my hand. I go, "Thanks."

0: And he stood up, shook my hand, and he said, "I told you I would do it." I said, "You did." He says, "You just wouldn't give up." And I looked at him and I said, "You're right."
1: Later that day, Travis also confessed to the attempted murder of Lydia Tillman. Soon he would be sentenced separately for both crimes. But there was one last surprise coming. Something no one saw coming. Least of all, Travis Forbes.
2: Coming up, a courtroom stunned.
0: To do what she did and to endure what she went through, I couldn't imagine. She's a superhero in my eyes.
2: When Dateline continues.
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3: She was home now, after five long, horrible months. Kenya Monhe was given a proper burial.
4: We needed her home, or we needed to know a place to where we at least could go and be with her every day, and that was either home or in a grave someplace.
5: Thank God we have answers. Not the answers we exactly we want, but we do have answers now. And it still hurts.
3: But as one family mourned, another had something remarkable to celebrate. Lydia Tillman was coming home. Because of the stroke, speech was still practically impossible. But the fact she was walking at all, truly amazing. Some kind of miracle, said a doctor, Rebecca Bearden.
6: I believe that Lydia shouldn't have survived that day. She went through so much, and she probably shouldn't have made it, but she did, and it was because of her determination and her joy.
3: Soon after that, at Travis Forbes' sentencing hearing, Lydia met Kenya's family.
4: I look at Lydia and wish it was Kenya. I hate to say that, but I'm glad she was able to escape the monster.
5: Yeah.
4: It was overwhelming, you know, to see the amount of her strength and her will to live, mm-hmm. you know, and what she did during her court proceedings on the day that he was sentenced for what he did to her.
3: What she did that day was simply amazing, hard to believe. Sitting just feet away from the man who raped her, smashed her face and body, doused her with bleach, set her on fire, Lydia Tillman struck a blow against evil. She gave Travis a gift. She forgave him. Since she was unable to speak herself, her father read her statement for her, saying that to forgive is easier than holding anger.
7: There wasn't a dry eye in that courtroom, including the judge. It's freeing for her, and I understand that. And I did the same. Because we're not going to live in that hatred.
8: She's amazing. To do what she did and to endure what she went through, I couldn't imagine. She's a superhero in my eyes.
3: And then there was one more surprise. No, not Travis's sentence, life in prison. That was merely a formality. It was another gift, this time from Kenya to Lydia.
5: I started crying with her. She started crying with me. I felt very strong inside of me, like Kenya was telling me, Mom, give it that ring. I was wearing that ring. Give it to her. It was Kenya's ring. Give it to her.
3: It was Kenya's favorite ring.
5: And I gave it to her, and she was so happy. I mean, she said, thank you, and she was holding me. And that moment I was holding her, it's like I was holding Kenya.
4: We are related in tragedy. We've got a connection with each other, unfortunately, for the rest of our lives. Mm-hmm. And because of Travis.
3: Tony and his family built a memorial here on the high plains where Kenya was found. And while she continues to live in their hearts, her loss has taken a toll. In 2018, Tony and Maria divorced. But Tony still devotes himself to spreading awareness and warnings and help.
4: The story of Kenya is what has created the Kenya Monhe Foundation. We go to the families of the missing, reach out to them, and they are very grateful.
3: And Lydia Tillman? We saved this surprise for last. Lydia worked very hard to recover.
9: Try this one.
3: And to speak.
9: Stimuli. Stimuli.
10: Nice.
9: Yeah.
10: Try yesterday.
9: Lydia has, she's rocked my world.
3: Dr. Jill Armour.
9: That's easy. I think Lydia has the ability to make a full recovery. And I think she's tenacious and perseveres enough that she may just well do that.
3: And so, a proper introduction. Just 10 months after the attack that nearly took her life, Lydia Tillman spoke in her own words.
11: People were amazed you survived it all, frankly.
12: Yeah. I am amazed, too.
11: Yeah. What has been, in the long recovery process, the most difficult thing to do?
12: Relearning how to speak was still difficult.
11: Yes.
12: I'm trying to find a balance between my ambitions and my still healing body and brain.
11: Yeah. So where were you in the process of getting better when Travis went to court to plead guilty and be sentenced?
12: I was just out of rehab. The hardest day of my life.
11: Really?
12: To forgive him is it was super difficult.
11: How could you do that after what he did to you?
12: To heal myself rather than being angry.
11: Because that would not help you.
12: Yeah.
11: You harbor no bitterness? No.
12: Rarely I get mad.
11: Yeah.
12: I believe Travis Forbes was acting out of fear and hatred. I choose love and peace over fear. And I won.
3: So she did. And then she said, with that big infectious smile on her face, that she'd brought a gift for me.
12: It's a bracelet. It's,
11: Did I open it?
12: Yes. On, acronym for my name.
11: Ah.
12: It says, live your days inspired anew.
3: Which, of course, spells Lydia. There's great sadness surrounding the story of Travis Forbes. Unending sadness for Kenya's family. For the unknown other families who, as many now suspect, may have been victimized by his past behavior. And then, from that darkest place, came the indomitable Lydia, who forgave, who won, who told us, live your days inspired anew.
13: That's all for now. I'm Lester Holt. Thanks for watching.
14: I just felt confused, just in disbelief, kind of out of body almost. How could you do something like that? Why? He talked about how scared he was that something could happen to him. He was afraid for his life.
15: Dead men tell no tales, but this one left a trail of clues.
16: I've never seen my dad that way before. He has never shown me fear of anything.
15: Patriarch, power broker. He was head of a family company.
13: The business was real estate, and someone was about to make a killing.
17: I never dreamt anything like that would happen.
15: Murdered in a house he was selling. Was this a deal gone bad?
17: We just had some bizarre things happening in the office.
15: Or maybe bad blood at home.
18: My son texted me that he was scared and he wanted me to come pick him up.
15: Danger was out there. Soon,
19: you're under arrest.
20: Under arrest.
19: Under arrest.
15: Arrest after arrest and twist after twist.
14: Makes your blood boil.
17: It's beyond my comprehension.
16: She was the flame. She was the ignition. It was a perfect storm.
13: I'm Lester Holt, and this is Dateline.
15: Here's Josh Mankiewicz with Secrets at the Sunshine Motel.
21: It's the pulse-pounding start to a heart-wrenching tale.
22: Police! Over here, back here.
21: A police officer wearing a body camera, okay. Running to face who knows what.
22: 605, send in medical.
21: A man down. A room awash in blood.
22: Who found him here?
23: I did.
21: That would be the first of many questions. And the starting line of a race for survival.
22: Severe assault, massive head trauma.
21: This was a mystery that more than once would appear to be solved here in this sleepy town. In the end, there were more twists than in the river that runs through it. The ripples and eddies would hold some disturbing secrets about family, about friends, about who will betray you and who won't. Just a little more than 2 hours from soggy Seattle sits Yakima, in a valley where orchards and vineyards flourish in the abundant sunshine of south central Washington. And it was just outside Yakima on a Saturday in May 2013 that Tara Rockenfield was meeting her father-in-law.
14: I had sent him some messages early in the morning asking if I could borrow his truck because I wanted to go to a nursery. And he's like, well, I'm going to be out there anyway showing a house, so I can just meet you there.
21: Tara's father-in-law, Vern Holbrook, was one of the best-known and best-selling realtors in this part of Washington State. The meet time at the nursery was set, 11:15 a.m.
14: I sent him a message when I got there, and he said, client's running late, just got here, see you in a bit. And about 30 minutes later, I sent him a message and said that I was done, and I didn't hear anything.
24: How much time goes by?
14: 2 hours.
24: Did you think of going to look for him?
14: Yeah, I did. And I thought, well, no, I don't want to interrupt him if he's with a client. Do I regret that every second? Yeah, I do.
21: So Tara turned toward home and her husband, Vern's stepson, yes. Andrew.
16: When she got home, she said, you know, it's really weird. Your dad never showed up. And I just told her, you know, he probably just got tied up in a deal.
21: In fact, Vern's kids were used to this behavior.
16: He worked more than 60 hours a week, every week, because he enjoyed it and he wanted to help people find a home.
21: Vern was not only the founder and owner of the family business, Aspen Real Estate, he was also the patriarch of a large blended family that included stepson Andrew, his wife Tara, and their children.
16: He was the leader of the family. Everyone looked up to him.
21: Along with stepson Chad.
25: I think he worked as long as he did because he enjoyed it, and he was a real social guy.
21: Chad and his wife Jill gave Vern 3 grandchildren.
26: Surprise!
27: He was a wonderful dad, wonderful grandpa. I could go on and on about Vern.
21: Jill, celebrating at Vern's 75th birthday party, remembers him as a constant presence, the anchor
0: ever present for his grandkids and even great-grandkids on Christmas morning or their birthdays.
27: He's always been the stability of the family.
0: In fact, when Jill's marriage to Chad ended after 9 years, Vern was still there for them. Vern helped out with essentials for the kids, helped Jill out with a job and more. That's the kind of man he was.
27: He helps anybody out. It doesn't matter who they are.
0: Big heart.
27: Mm-hmm. Huge heart.
0: And using that huge heart to help family members or clients was what seemed to keep Vern Holbrook young. After Andrew's mom died in 2007, Vern eventually remarried and kept moving, whether he was catching fish or closing deals.
16: He was a machine.
0: Vern had tried to slow down, even selling his company in 2008 to an ambitious young agent whom Vern had trained and taken under his wing, Daniel Blizzard, who was buying the business with his two brothers.
14: And I think that appeal of Daniel and his brothers was that it would still be a family and a local business as opposed to becoming a chain.
0: But Vern couldn't stop selling.
14: He kept wanting to retire, and it would get pushed back.
24: And this wasn't because he was living hand to mouth. He had no money. This was because he loved it.
14: Loved it. He liked being the best at it.
0: So on that Saturday in May, when Vern missed his meeting with Tara, she and Andrew simply dismissed it as Vern being Vern. Until Tara got a phone call that night from Chad.
14: And he's like, have you heard from Vern? Something's wrong. He's in the hospital or something. You got to go check. And, you know, then I, like, instantly I'm worried.
0: Tara is a physician's assistant and knew Memorial Hospital well. She was pointed to the ER, where a nurse delivered the devastating news.
14: She proceeded to tell me that he had been beaten and that his throat was slashed and that they were getting ready to airlift him to Harborview in Seattle.
0: And it happened, she soon learned, at that house Vern had been showing to clients. That's why Vern hadn't shown up to meet her that morning.
14: I walked up to the head of the bed and I just, he was so swollen and disfigured. And I went down to the foot of the bed and his feet were sticking out. That's what looked like him. The rest of him was not. That is not the Vern that I know.
24: What did you think had happened?
14: I wasn't sure at that point.
24: Phone rings.
16: She was hysterically crying. And she told me that my dad had been attacked. And I was in disbelief too. I didn't think that it was real at first.
0: But it was. Vern Holbrook's life was dangling by a thread. He turned out to be the proof that you can be both beloved and still have mortal enemies.
13: Enemies? Who might they be? When we come back.
27: My son texted me that he was scared.
15: An entire family frightened. Enter a mystery woman with a secret. And it was a doozy.
24: You ever seen anybody bring their kids to a murder?
1: This is a first for me.
15: When Dateline.
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0: What began as a sunny Saturday in Yakima ended for Vern Holbrook's family in an all-night vigil at this trauma center in Seattle. They'd gathered quickly at Vern's bedside after hearing he'd been badly beaten, his throat slashed, apparently at a house he was showing to real estate clients.
1: What were you told about his condition and his prognosis?
2: They were worried about how much air he was getting to his brain.
3: The Vern that we all loved died that day.
0: Vern's former daughter-in-law, Jill, remembers hearing of the attack and how it frightened the entire family.
4: My son texted me that Grandpa was attacked and that he was scared and he wanted me to come pick him up.
0: And the task of quieting the family's fears and finding out who had attacked Vern was now in the hands of this man, Yakima County Sheriff's Detective Sam Peralt.
1: Did you know Vern Holbrook?
5: I knew of him. He was just known to be one of the big movers and shakers in the real estate industry in the Yakima Valley.
0: The detective had been called to the house where Vern was found that Saturday night. He'd heard from the responding officer, the one who wore this body camera and captured these scenes from the moment he arrived just before 8 p.m., that a colleague had gone looking for Vern when Vern's wife had become worried that he didn't return from the showing. The colleague found him here, lying in a pool of blood at this rural home near the small town of Cowichi.
5: The last people talked to Vern around 11:15, and so we could surmise that he had likely been attacked sometime around noon.
1: So he'd been lying there for, what, maybe 7 or 8 hours?
5: Yes.
1: Not a whole lot of evidence to go on at the beginning.
5: No.
0: Vern's truck, still parked outside, offered little.
5: His wallet was in there with his ID and his credit cards.
1: So presumably not robbery.
5: Right.
0: In fact, as police inventoried the scene, only one thing seemed to be missing.
1: The only thing they take is his telephone?
5: That's what it looks like, yes.
0: But Vern's missing cell phone didn't hinder the investigation. Within hours, the detective had Vern's phone records in hand.
1: And you go to, what, the last person to call him?
5: I was able to see the last number that connected, yes.
1: You call that number?
5: I did. And I left a message just asking for a return call.
1: Who'd that phone number come back to?
5: Adriana Mendez was the name attached to the account.
0: The detective soon learned that Adriana Mendez was a 23-year-old mother of three with a minor criminal record for misdemeanor assault, living with her kids in Yakima at the Sunshine Motel. The next day, Adriana Mendez called back.
6: We appreciate you coming down here today.
0: And agreed to meet with detectives.
7: I didn't mean to take so long and trying to give up a call.
1: What kind of vibe you getting off her?
5: She seemed excited and nervous, talking fast.
0: Adriana admitted calling Vern twice the day of the attack. She said she wanted to talk to him about selling a mobile home, but he couldn't see her.
7: He told me that he was busy, that he was showing a house, to call him back.
0: Cell records confirmed Adriana's calls to Vern, but it was something else that convinced the detective that Adriana wasn't telling the truth. She insisted she'd never left Yakima that day.
7: I don't know what to tell you. I did not go out there.
0: But phone records don't lie. People who forget about them do. And the detective had maps showing Adriana had made the last call to Vern from the same rural area where the attack took place.
1: So she was pretty close to him when that call was made.
5: Yes. You need to tell me the truth.
0: Over the next several hours, Adriana's story changed again and again until she gave it up. She admitted meeting with Vern, said it was the idea of her boyfriend, Luis. She told a story, backed up by surveillance tape from the Sunshine Motel, of Luis picking up Adriana and her three small children that morning at 10:45. She told detectives they drove to the house in Cowichi, met with Vern, and while the kids waited in the car, she and Luis went inside with Vern to view the house. And in the back bedroom...
5: What did Luis do to Vern?
7: see him.
8: Okay, and you saw him hit Vern?
7: While I was looking up through his eye in the corner of my eye.
8: And then
7: that's the last I saw. And then I heard was the thump.
8: You didn't walk back in there to see what was going on?
7: No. I should have had it.
0: Adriana said Luis came out moments later. They tossed Vern's cell phone out the car window on the way home before Luis delivered Adriana and her three kids back to the Sunshine Motel. Again, confirmed on video. By 12:31 p.m., to the detective, it was obvious this had been a plot to set up a meeting with Vern with the sole purpose of killing him.
1: You ever seen anybody bring their kids to a murder?
5: No, this is a first for me.
8: There's probable cause to think that you are an accomplice, and that's why you're under arrest.
0: Within hours, detectives had Adriana's boyfriend in custody as well. Through an interpreter, Luis Gomez Monguez also initially told a story about Adriana contacting Vern to sell a mobile home.
8: That's You're telling me lies. And Adriana started off telling me the same lies. She said that you hit the guy from behind when he wasn't even looking.
7: No.
8: I don't think that your story is going to hold up. You are under arrest for the attempted murder of Vernon Holbrook.
0: Detectives were convinced they had the two people who'd attacked Vern that Saturday in May. But they also knew, or thought they knew, there was a lot more to the story. These suspects certainly weren't trained hired assassins. They were so clumsy, they'd even use their own phone. But where would this lead? Why would two people who never met Vern Holbrook want to kill him?
9: Coming up,
5: the bells and whistles definitely start going off.
9: A sudden trail of clues, security video, text messages, a secret code. Was Vern worth more dead than alive?
2: All of a sudden, I saw that he was fearful of his life.
9: When Dateline...
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0: In a Seattle hospital, Vern Holbrook hovered in that gray area between life and death. In the week after he was savagely beaten, his throat slit during a routine real estate showing in May of 2013. Detectives had quickly made two arrests, charged with attempted murder, 38-year-old Luis Gomez Manguez, who denied any part in the attack, and his 23-year-old girlfriend, Adriana Mendez, who admitted luring Vern to the meeting at Luis's request, and then witnessing Luis assault Vern.
1: She said she had no idea why Luis would do that.
0: You believe that?
1: No.
0: And why did Peralt not believe Adriana?
2: He told me he was so busy.
0: Because in that same interview, she had also unwittingly dropped a bombshell when asked how, out of all the dozens of realtors in Yakima, she just happened to call Vern's company, Aspen Real Estate.
2: I know a couple of people that used to work there.
3: Who's that?
2: Daniel.
0: What goes through your mind when she says that?
1: Well, the bells and whistles definitely start going off.
0: Bells and whistles because after Vern had been assaulted, his family had flooded detectives with calls.
4: So you sit down and you start thinking to yourselves, who'd want to hurt him?
5: One person. His name is Daniel Blizzard.
0: Daniel Blizzard, that ambitious agent to whom Vern was going to sell the company. Someone Vern had once trusted.
4: Did you think Daniel had something to do with it?
6: Well, yeah. I was pretty sure.
0: Why, with zero proof, would so many believe Blizzard was behind the attack? Detective Peralt soon heard a story that went like this. In the fall of 2008, Vern called employees like bookkeeper Judy Craven to a meeting. He was selling the company.
6: I think he wanted to spend more time with his family and just focus on the selling part, not deal with that day-to-day managing.
0: No longer a rumor, said this email to announce the sale. Vern was selling Aspen to Daniel Blizzard and his two brothers. Vern would stay on as the designated broker for 1 year. But the deal went south quickly.
6: They made the first three payments, and then they just stopped.
0: It was the height of the Great Recession. Real estate was tanking. Vern was understanding. But then the Blizzards approached Vern with a request.
5: They asked my dad to take out what's called a key man life insurance policy, him being the key person or the key man in the organization.
4: Because Aspen Real Estate really was just your dad.
5: It absolutely was my dad.
0: It made good financial sense at the time. Vern's death would cripple the company, so the life insurance policy would pay $1.58 million upon Vern's death.
4: Vern knew they were taking that policy out on him. He was comfortable with that.
5: I wouldn't say he was comfortable with it.
0: The Blizzards never missed a payment on the life insurance, but they never made another payment on the business. So in January 2010, just 16 months after selling the company, Vern sent out another email to staff, this time to say, Daniel is no longer with Aspen Real Estate. Vern was taking back the company he'd built.
6: It's like, if you can't make your payments, you can't keep it. And so I think, you know, he had to.
0: There were complaints filed with the real estate board, lawsuits, countersuits, and all the while, that life insurance policy seemed to weigh on Vern's mind.
5: He went to the life insurance company and he asked him to remove it. No one in that company would remove the policy.
4: Because somebody was paying the premiums.
5: That's correct. But all of a sudden, I saw that he was fearful of his life.
0: To Detective Peralt, this all added up to motive. 1.58 million reasons that Daniel Blizzard might want Vern Holbrook dead. But what was the link between Daniel and Adriana and Luis?
4: I'm guessing the holy grail at this point in the investigation would be to find some, like, provable contact between Daniel Blizzard and Adriana Mendez.
1: Right.
0: It turned out the holy grail was only a few blocks away. At the Sunshine Motel.
1: I went to the motel and they told me that big white guy would come in occasionally and pay Adriana's rent for her.
4: So you get the security video.
1: Right.
4: And who is it?
1: It's Daniel Blizzard.
0: There he was, a week before the attack, Blizzard paying Adriana's bill at the Sunshine Motel. And Peralt soon found more. Text messages between Adriana and Daniel from the day Vern was attacked.
4: 9:24 a.m., Daniel texts Adriana, "Don't be late for shopping."
3: What's going on there?
1: It appears to be code to me, and what they're talking about is the real estate appointment with Vern.
4: At 12:04 p.m., presumably was right around when the attack happened, Adriana texts Daniel, "We are going shopping."
1: I believe that that is her way of telling Daniel that the job is done.
4: And that same afternoon, who pulls up at the Sunshine Motel to pick up Adriana? You guessed it. Daniel Blizzard.
3: Possible that they were just talking about shopping?
1: Anything is possible, but it's not very likely.
4: Finally, in September 2013, nearly 3 months after the attack, the detective went to pick up Daniel.
1: He didn't seem surprised to see me.
3: And he didn't say, "Gee, detective, what could this possibly be about?"
1: No, he didn't ask.
7: I met a detective who's investigating the attack on Vern Holbrook.
8: Mm-hmm. I heard about that.
4: It didn't take long for Daniel Blizzard to tell investigators how he really felt about Vern and the business deal that had gone bad.
8: He did a very elaborate, well, good job on screwing us over, so.
7: Okay, how did he screw you over?
8: Just lies, deceit. I have nothing bad against Vern at all. I mean, when I use these kinds of words, it's not like I have some kind of grudge or anything like that.
4: And why was Daniel paying Adriana's rent and taking her shopping?
7: Were you involved in a sexual relationship with Adriana?
8: No.
7: No?
8: No.
7: Not at all?
8: No.
7: You were just helping her out of the kindness of your heart?
8: I'm a good guy.
4: Detective Perrault was having none of it.
7: You're obviously sticking to your story, but I do not believe it. So at this time, I'm going to tell you that you are under arrest for the attempted first-degree murder of Vernon Holbrook.
4: And for the first time,
7: stand up, put your hands behind your back.
4: Daniel Blizzard's demeanor changed.
7: He was definitely surprised, looked like he might be ill.
3: What went through your mind when police told you that they had arrested Daniel Blizzard?
5: Thank God, finally.
9: Relief.
4: It sounded like a case neatly tied up. 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But that wasn't the whole story. There was someone else involved, the detective believed. Someone else who had betrayed Vern's trust. And to say it was someone close to Vern would be an understatement. In fact, it's someone you've already met.
10: Coming up, arrest number 4.
3: Satisfaction?
9: Huge satisfaction.
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2: By the fall of 2013, 3 months after the attack, Vern Holbrook was in a coma, but somehow still alive.
3: Did either of you hold out any hope for a recovery?
4: I think you always want to believe and have hope that someone's going to get better.
5: I joke with hospital staff all the time, this guy's ornery. If anybody can come out of this, it's going to be him.
2: And as the autumn winds rolled into the Yakima Valley, Detective Sam Perrault already had made 3 arrests. But there was one more to come. And to say it was a shocker would be an understatement. There was one more name the detective had been hearing from Vern's family.
6: A lot of people can be saying a lot of different things.
2: Because it turned out that the plot's alleged mastermind, Daniel Blizzard, had for several years dated and helped support financially a woman who had once been as close to Vern Holbrook as a child. This woman, remember her?
7: He helps anybody out.
2: Mother to 3 of Vern's grandchildren, his former daughter-in-law, Jill Taylor.
3: What would her motivation be for sort of taking part in that plot?
8: I suppose the only connection would be her relationship with Daniel.
3: And what's good for Daniel is good for Jill.
8: I would think so.
2: And the detective found that Jill Taylor was also the common link between Daniel Blizzard and another of the alleged participants in the plot, Adriana Mendez.
3: What did Adriana Mendez and Jill Taylor have in common?
8: Methamphetamine. They met through a common friend at a party using drugs.
2: Detectives say that friendship forged in meth became so close that Jill invited Adriana and her 3 kids to move in with her. And it was at Jill's apartment where Daniel met Adriana and Luis.
3: Adriana wouldn't know Daniel without Jill.
8: Correct.
2: The detective was starting to get a clearer picture of how the alleged co-conspirators came together. And he soon found another of Jill's friends who filled in some more blanks for him.
9: Me and Jill were really tight.
2: Nikki Vargas came forward to say it was no secret what Jill and Daniel wanted done.
9: Like, the day I met this, she was telling me about how she was trying to kill some guy, right? Her and her boyfriend.
10: Did she say how?
9: She tried to poison him a couple times.
2: And when that didn't work?
9: Daniel was trying to pay Jill $10,000 to kill this fool.
3: Did you believe her?
8: It was believable that they were going around asking people about a hitman for $10,000.
2: And the proof that Jill took part in the plot came from her own lips, if you believe the former family members who pointed fingers at her. Enter once again Chad, Jill's ex-husband. He said that 6 weeks before the attack, Jill said something strange when discussing supervised visits with their 3 children.
11: She told me that Vern may not be around that much longer to be supervising visits, and I said, well, why would you think that? And she told me then that, well, you know, he makes a lot of enemies and he's going to end up making the wrong kind of enemies.
2: All of this eventually landed Jill in the sheriff's office herself.
12: Is it okay if we talk about this?
10: I would rather have a lawyer. Just because it's such a delicate situation and I need a professional.
12: I understand that.
10: I don't
12: take that personally. I understand okay. that. I do need to let you know that you are under arrest for attempted murder.
3: Relief? Satisfaction?
5: Satisfaction.
4: Huge satisfaction.
3: You saw Jill as being sort of what? A pawn of Daniel's.
5: I think they used each other.
3: No question she was involved.
4: Not in our minds.
13: Four people were now charged with the attempted murder of Vern Holbrook. And then the case changed again. In January of 2014, 8 months after he was attacked, Vern Holbrook died from his injuries.
5: It was a sense of relief for him that he didn't have to suffer anymore. But it was really hard for the entire family to see him not with us anymore.
8: It turned the attempted murder into a first-degree murder, premeditated murder.
3: And it sort of raised the stakes all around.
8: Right.
13: But once again, what seemed to be and what would be wouldn't quite line up. There was one more twist in that long river of lies.
14: Coming up, the case heads into court with a surprise on the stand.
9: She said, we're going to kill her for Daniel.
14: Jill Taylor, the accused, becomes Jill Taylor, star witness,

0: as the four people now charged with the murder of Vern Holbrook awaited trial in the Yakima County Jail. Vern's family and former colleagues felt a special sort of animosity for one of them, Jill Taylor. Jill had been Vern's daughter-in-law. How could she be part of the plot to kill him?
1: How could you do this to someone who cared for you and took care of you and helped your kids, and you were a part of this family? How could you do something like that?
2: Hard to believe that somebody who had been sort of the beneficiary of Vern's generosity would be involved in any way in a plot like that.
3: I don't know what was going on in Jill's world that she felt she needed to do that.
0: Jill's arrest was especially troubling for her ex-husband because Chad says he tried to tell Vern that Jill's behavior could be volatile and violent.
4: I had tried to warn him a couple of times after our split up, that she's dangerous and that he should be careful. And he just kind of, whatever. And, he didn't.
2: He wasn't buying.
4: No, he didn't think much of it.
0: And then, as the trials of the four suspects wound their way toward the courthouse, Vern's family was blindsided yet again. Prosecutors called to say they were offering deals to two of the suspects to make sure their cases were rock solid against accused shot caller Daniel Blizzard and the alleged attacker Luis Gomez Mongas. The state would allow Luis's girlfriend Adriana Mendez and Jill Taylor to walk out of jail if the two women would agree to testify against the two men.
2: Did they ask your permission for this, or were they essentially saying, this is the way the cookie crumbles?
5: We didn't have a choice, but we were made aware that this is what they were thinking of doing.
0: Why were those deals necessary? Deputy Prosecutor Alvin Guzman.
6: It's kind of trying to pick the lesser of two evils on that.
2: Meaning, you get the mastermind, and you get the guy whose hand was actually on the knife, and maybe the little fish swim away.
6: That's essentially what happened in the situation.
2: Do you think you had a strong case against Jill Taylor?
6: She was probably the weakest case we would have had compared to all four people that we believed were involved.
7: Superior Court is back in session.
0: And so in August 2014, the murder trial of Daniel Blizzard began with a parade of lawyers, life insurance salesmen, and law enforcement taking the stand before the star witnesses began to appear.

0: Let's say, can't wait till the old man's gone.
1: Jill Taylor claimed that Daniel wanted Vern dead so he could collect the $1.58 million life insurance policy, and that Adriana Mendez told her that she and Luis were going to go through with the attack.
0: She said, we're going to do that for, we're going to kill Vern for Daniel.
1: When it was her turn, Adriana Mendez said Daniel showed her a wad of cash to entice her.
2: He told me, he said, look, this is the money that I'm willing to pay somebody $10,000 for to complete this job.
1: In fact, after the attack was over, Adriana claimed Daniel gave her the $10,000 plus a $2,000 bonus. That money was never recovered.
3: This is outrageous.
1: Blizzard's defense attorney, Peter Mazzone, argued that Adriana and Jill would have said anything on the stand because of those get-out-of-jail-free deals offered by prosecutors.
3: So long as you testify, you will be let out.
2: Yes.
3: And you will be able to reunite with your kids.
1: The defense argued jurors had to acquit Daniel Blizzard because of a lack of evidence.
3: You will not hear of a single shred of forensic evidence of any kind linking this man or anybody else to that point.
1: After 3 weeks, the jury had the case, but it took less than a full day of deliberation to deliver a verdict.
4: We, the jury, find the defendant, Daniel Blizzard, guilty of the crime of first-degree murder.
5: Yes, you know, what we wanted and what was right happened.
6: It was a huge, huge relief that the jury found the truth.
1: The judge sentenced Daniel Blizzard to more than 34 years in prison. A month later, the trial of Luis Gomez Manguez. He testified that it was not he, but Adriana Mendez, who had slashed Vern Holbrook's neck and struck him.
4: Guilty of the crime of first-degree murder.
1: The jury didn't buy it. The judge sentenced Luis to more than 26 years behind bars. The two men were going to prison. But what would happen to those two women who'd cut deals to help put them there? And what would Jill Taylor have to say about it all?
7: Coming up.
5: He just set me up for everything.
8: Daniel set you up?
5: Yes. He set me up.
7: Deeply involved or wrongly accused, we're about to hear from Jill Taylor herself.
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2: After Daniel Blizzard and Luis Gomez Manguez were sentenced for the murder of realtor Vern Holbrook, it was time for the two women charged in the case to face the judge. In exchange for her cooperation, Adriana Mendez, the woman who brought her three small children to a murder scene, was allowed to plead guilty to charges of assault and criminal rendering. She was sentenced to time served, about 15 months, and released. And Jill Taylor, Vern Holbrook's former daughter-in-law, was set free after spending about a year in the county jail. Charges of first-degree murder were dismissed without prejudice, meaning prosecutors do have the option of refiling at some point in the future. But at this point, Jill has never been convicted of any crime in connection with Vern's death.
3: If it wasn't for Jill putting it all together, helping Daniel put the pieces together, this may not have happened.
4: I think that's criminal. You know, shouldn't have happened. You know, she, in my opinion, definitely got away with murder.
5: And when you walk out of this interview, she might be standing on the street.
4: Yeah. You never know. It crosses my mind.
2: We wanted to talk to Jill Taylor, and it turned out she wanted to talk with us to tell a story of betrayal. But in her telling, she's the one who was betrayed. When we sat down with Jill, she'd been out of jail for about 3 months, claiming she was caught in a web of Daniel Blizzard's creation.
5: When you heard that Vern had been attacked and left for dead, how'd you feel? That maybe you could have headed that off somehow?
6: No, I wouldn't have headed off anyhow, because Daniel was determined to do what he wanted to do. I really cared about Daniel, and I was just really hoping that he would pull his head out of his rear. Maybe I have issues with letting people use me. He just set me up for everything.
5: Daniel set you up?
6: Yes. He set me up. It was a win-win for him.
2: But remember, it was only through Jill that Daniel Blizzard met Adriana and Luis. Jill admits that's true. Admits she knew Blizzard had paid them. Admits she never told police. But told us something she never said on the stand. That Adriana convinced her the attack would never happen.
6: I went to her hotel. It was about in April. And I just told her that I don't care how much money he's already lent you or whatever. You're not obligated to do anything. And she says, no, we're not going to, you know, I'm not going to do that, you know.
5: Adriana specifically told you she was not going to go through with the attack
6: right,
5: on Vern.
6: Right, yes.
5: You must have been surprised when it turned out that they went
6: really
5: ahead and did it after all.
6: Caught me off guard.
2: We asked Jill about the death of a man who'd been good to her and her kids. Her answer was that the financial help Vern provided for her and her family has been overstated.
6: I made $36,000 a year. Okay, I had a good job. I paid my own bills. He only helped me when I first split up with my ex-husband. And I've paid him back every dime that he had helped me with.
2: Jill blames Vern's family for making her look bad, particularly her ex, Chad.
5: Your ex-husband wasn't the only person who thought you were a suspect. Pretty much everybody else in Vern's family mentioned you and Daniel Blizzard right away to police.
6: Well, I don't understand why they think that I would do anything to him like that. I mean, what would I be gaining from it?
5: What would you gain?
6: Yeah.
5: If Vern dies, Daniel Blizzard, who's your boyfriend, gets more than $1 million?
6: Well, good for him.
5: Well, presumably
6: that has nothing to do with me.
5: Presumably you might share in that, was the thinking.
6: Don't you think if I was going to attack somebody that I would go attack somebody worth it?
5: Well, $1.5 million is a lot of motive.
6: I don't care about money. I don't get it, why people are so shallow when it comes to money.
2: Jill's story? She didn't want the money. Her boyfriend lied to her. The couple that lured Vern to the home lied to her. But Those claims that Daniel Blizzard had asked Jill to poison Vern? Well, those, according to Jill, are true.
5: Daniel gave you poison.
6: Mm-hmm. I think so. I just dumped it out. So.
5: Do you know what kind of poison it was?
6: Mm-hmm.
5: And he said, what, put this in Vern's drink? Or?
6: Mm-hmm.
5: And you said, what, I'm not going to commit murder?
6: No, I just figured, whatever, you know. I'm not going to do that. You're stupid.
5: And you called the police?
6: No.
5: You didn't call the police?
6: No, why would I?
5: Well, someone had just asked you to commit murder.
6: It could have been sugar water for all I know. I come from a world that you don't go to the police because someone sneezed wrong, you know?
5: Why did Daniel think that you would be willing to poison Ryan?
6: I don't know. You know, I did love him, and yeah, I would have done, you know, a lot of things for him.
5: So you're kind of the victim here, huh?
6: I don't like to call myself a victim. I mean, by your definition, yeah.
2: Of course, there's one person who's pretty clearly a victim. Vern Holbrook built a successful business and loved his role at the center of a happy family. Did he trust too much? Should he have known what might be coming? Maybe. Those are tough questions to answer, because the truth is, no one wants to believe your business partner will betray you. After all, the idea is that they're just like family.
7: That's all for now. I'm Lester Holt. Thanks for joining us.
8: The U.S. and Iran back on the brink of all-out war after three American service members were killed during a flurry of attacks over the weekend. The growing tensions as the U.S. launches another round of strikes overnight. A weekend of severe weather, strong storms sparking dangerous flash flooding from Utah to the Northeast. We're tracking the hardest hit spots and the new tropical storm on the horizon. New overnight, the FDA announcing the lettuce sample that spurred a recall over a parasite outbreak was a false positive, the latest on the growing health scare. The epic finale to the World Cup, Spain topples Argentina in extra time to win their first tournament in 16 years. Highlights from the thrilling finish. And Christopher Nolan didn't need a Trojan horse to storm the box office. The Odyssey sails to a record-breaking opening weekend. Just how much it raked in, and we kick off this Monday, July 20th, early today, starts right now. Good morning, I'm Corey Coffin. The U.S. military says it has recovered human remains during their search for a missing American service member. The unidentified remains were found at the site in Jordan, where two other American soldiers were killed Friday when Iran launched a missile and drone attack. President Trump acknowledged these losses last night.
9: Well, we feel very badly, but, you know, those great people, those great patriots were out there fighting that Iran cannot have a nuclear weapon. We control the strait. They don't control anything. So we'll see what happens. But we hit them very hard again tonight. And we did that in honor of the probably three, it's probably three as opposed to two, great patriots.
8: Meanwhile, Central Command says the U.S. military conducted its ninth consecutive evening of strikes against Iran. NBC's Keir Simmons has more.
10: After the U.S. vowed to punish Iran for killing U.S. service members in Jordan, we're learning another service member was killed in action, this time in northern Iraq. CENTCOM says one more was hurt, now receiving medical treatment, and remains were found at the site of the deadly attack in Jordan. The military is now working to identify them. It's unclear whether they're the remains of another service member listed as missing. The total number of U.S. forces killed in the Iran war, now at least 17. President Trump saying in an interview, "We hate to see it happen. It's in service to our country." Iran, unrelenting. We arrived in Jordan to air raid sirens, with more Iranian missiles intercepted close to the port of Aqaba. One landed in a remote area, local officials said. This new video shows missiles being intercepted and hitting Muwaffaq Salty Air Base Friday. It's a base for U.S. troops, though it's unclear if it is the same strike that killed the service members. Jordan calling the attacks unjustified. Multiple countries hit again. Kuwait saying a desalination plant was struck for the second time in 2 days. And in another escalation, Iran accusing the US of hitting an under-construction nuclear power plant. The UN's nuclear watchdog investigating, but saying there was no record of nuclear material there. U.S. Central Command says its latest strikes were intended to hurt Iran's ability to threaten commercial shipping in the Strait of Hormuz.
11: We've continued to degrade their offensive military capabilities.
8: Our thanks to Keir for that report. Back here at home, severe storms hammering parts of the southeast with wind gusts of up to 70 miles an hour. In Utah, part of I-15 forced to shut down after floodwaters made the roads impassable. This after a weekend of deadly weather in multiple states. Catastrophic flooding in the Texas Hill Country left at least two dead. Nearly a trillion gallons of rain is estimated to have fallen in parts of the state. Governor Greg Abbott signing a major disaster declaration and asking for federal help for hard-hit areas. In Cincinnati, flash flooding Friday killed one person there and also claimed the lives of five people in Utah, a firefighter, his wife, and their three sons who were camping. A lightning strike also killing a hiker in that state on Saturday. And in the Northeast now cleaning up after rounds of storm pummeling that region there on Saturday as well. Heavy rain overtaking New York City streets and cars. Two tornadoes touching down in Pennsylvania, meanwhile. This video here showing what appears to be a funnel cloud. Trees coming down in the Baltimore area. And a family in Maryland says lightning started a fire in their home there. That severe weather threat not letting up as we start the week. NBC meteorologist Kelly Moody tracking the trouble for us. Kelly, good morning.
12: Severe weather continues to be the focus over the Midwest and the Northeast for the next few days as a cold front targets those regions. 23 million from Nebraska all the way to Michigan, including Milwaukee, Green Bay, Chicago, and Des Moines are all under that threat for severe hazards. Now, a few strong tornadoes could be possible as well in Wisconsin. By Tuesday, this front will increase those severe risks for the Ohio Valley and the Northeast from Illinois all the way to New York. Meanwhile, we've got tropical impacts to discuss. Those are expected in the south as we anticipate Tropical Storm Bertha to be moving west through the Gulf. Heavy rain and strong winds are expected there. Louisiana and Texas could face greater impacts later this week. Those are your weather headlines. Back to you.
8: The FBI will no longer investigate assault confrontations with ICE agents. That's according to two people familiar with an internal memo sent out to agents. The DOJ and DHS, though, deny that change, saying in a joint statement, quote, the FBI will continue to investigate in accordance with agency policy. Now, the back and forth is leading to more questions about accountability after two immigrants were killed by ICE agents who were not wearing cameras less than a week apart. DHS had initially said an officer fired in self-defense. Now President Trump's border czar, Tom Homan, is promising transparency, saying he believes body cameras are, quote, the way to go. Now to Tucson, where 10 people were injured in a mass shooting over the weekend, including the gunman. It happened early Sunday morning during a confrontation between two groups of people outside a pizzeria. Police say responding officers shot the suspect as he fled and transferred him to the hospital with life-threatening conditions. Nine others also suffered critical gunshot wounds to their arms and legs, though authorities are hopeful they will all survive. New this morning, the FDA now says a lettuce sample supplied by Taylor Farms to Mexico that initially tested positive for cyclospora has been determined to be a false positive. Still, Taylor Farms, one of the nation's leading producers of packaged salads, is recalling iceberg lettuce in 27 states, saying that the greens sourced from central Mexico may contain a parasite that is sickening thousands. The company says, quote, no other Taylor Fresh food products across the country are impacted. No Taylor Farms branded salad kits contain iceberg lettuce.
13: Do we expect with this expanded recall that this will be the end of it?
14: I don't necessarily think it's going to be the end of it with just one expansion. I think, you know, we're still sort of learning how big this outbreak may be.
8: Walmart is pulling some market-side bagged salads, and Taco Bell says they worked swiftly to voluntarily remove the Taylor Farms lettuce from restaurants and supply chain nationwide.
12: Turning now to the deadly Legionnaires outbreak plaguing Manhattan's Upper East Side. New York City health officials say two more people have died from the disease cluster, the total death toll now rising to three. As of Sunday, officials have identified 74 cases of Legionnaires disease. Eight people remain hospitalized and 51 have been discharged. The city's health commissioner says that they believe the source of the exposure has likely been eliminated due to, quote, aggressive remediation and enforcement efforts. The commissioner adding that inspections will continue for every cooling tower that tested positive. Now to the World Cup's epic finish. It took 90 minutes of regulation and even into extra time, but Spain toppled Argentina 1-0 for the crown. Sam Brock has the highlights from La Roja's first World Cup title since 2010.
15: It took extra time, but for Spain, it turns out the heart of a champion beats red. La Roja coming out on top in a thrilling match against defending champs Argentina, 1-0 on a goal from Ferran Torres, claiming the country's second World Cup title and first since 2010.
16: I'm actually delighted to see the Spanish win.
17: We're all Espanol!
18: That's a really good match.
15: It comes after Spain held Argentina to no official shots on goal, and sensation Lamine Yamal had a chance to win in the waning moments of regular time on a free kick. Argentine goalkeeper Emiliano Martinez with one spectacular save after another. But in the end, Spain and their 19-year-old phenom Yamal prevailing, a teenage champion and just the fourth teenager ever to win a World Cup. The historic matchup pitting Spain, the best defense, against Argentina, the best offense, their first World Cup clash in 60 years. Spain now becomes the first nation ever to hold both the men's and women's World Cup titles simultaneously. The remarkable championship included the final's first ever halftime show, flush with stars from Shakira to Madonna to BTS, as well as the heads of state from Spain, Canada, Mexico, and the United States. As fans celebrate the incredible run of football the world just witnessed in what might be Lionel Messi's final appearance representing Argentina on the international stage, ending one story chapter and perhaps seeing another one first written.
12: Our thanks to Sam for that report. 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
12: 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Our Hallie Jackson sat down with the president of Burger King to look at how the chain is beefing up its bottom line.
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23: My Chipotle GLP-1 friendly meal.
22: Nearly four times as many Americans take GLP-1s than just 2 years ago. One survey finding people on these weight loss drugs dine out half as much, with 78% cutting out quick service spots.
24: Is the rise of weight loss drugs going to kill off fast food?
20: No, absolutely not. I mean, fast food is about convenience. It's about great flavor and great value. I still think you need that.
22: Tom Curtis, the president of Burger King, says so far the proliferation of weight loss drugs hasn't taken a bite out of business, but he can see what's on the horizon.
20: My impulse has always been that this GLP-1 movement is going to have a profound impact on the industry. We haven't seen it yet, so I keep telling the team, hey, we need to be prepared for this. The data has shown us that people keep coming for Whoppers. And the Whopper is the biggest burger in the fast food business. And I think people are looking for smaller portions.
22: All of it, as many folks are tightening their belts figuratively, too, looking for dining discounts. Companies like McDonald's, Wendy's, Taco Bell rolling out meal deals to compete for customers. But beef prices are soaring, up nearly 12% since last year, cutting fast food profit margins. At Burger King, Curtis says they're eating that, asking franchisees not to pass that cost to customers buying Whoppers.
24: How long is that feasibly sustainable?
20: Yeah, so I would say it's sustainable indefinitely. You can outrun those costs just by growing traffic, and that's what this is all about. Everybody's out there trying to sell chicken. We're leaning in to burgers and beef.
24: But I believe that you'd wanted to have 85% of the stores renovated by 2028.
20: That's correct.
24: Falling short of that goal a bit. Why is that?
20: Beef. Beef prices are exactly why we're falling short of that. It's slowed the pace down. Hmm. What it hasn't slowed down is the conviction and the belief from our owners and from ourselves that this is working.
22: Here in Miami, one of those recently renovated restaurants.
24: He's the president of Burger King.
0: Oh, hi.
20: Nice to meet you. Hey, how are you?
22: And the push for a new and improved customer experience driven by a direct line to the top.
1: Hi, I'm Tom Curtis, president of Burger King. And here's my number.
24: Level with me. Is it really your number?
20: I have two numbers, and it is one of
24: my
20: numbers.
24: It really
20: is? Yes.
24: What's the most surprising thing you heard from one of these phone calls or text messages?
20: There's so many surprising things. 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
8: All right, thanks to Hallie Jackson for that report. 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

0: after years of war. No one could stand between my men.
1: Nothing could stand in the way of The Odyssey in the top of the box office. Christopher Nolan's action-packed epic pulled in a staggering $124.5 million on its opening weekend, the best yet for a live action this year. The adaptation of the 3,000-year-old poem raked in $264 million globally. And the live-action Moana came in a distant second this weekend with $19 million. Well, one of the stars of The Odyssey is giving an update on a film years in the making. In an interview on SiriusXM's Radio Andy, Anne Hathaway revealed The Princess Diaries 3 had a story breakthrough, adding that she thinks that they are moving in the right direction after having to do a whole overhaul. Hathaway will return as Mia Thermopolis, Queen of Genovia, in the continuation of the series, which has been in production since 2022. The Princess Diaries hit the silver screen in 2001, followed by its sequel, The Princess Diaries 2, The Royal Engagement, in 2004. We cannot wait for number 3. All right, when we return, President Trump making a statement about Air Force One amid safety concerns, and Eli Lilly makes a huge purchase in the

0: Here's what's making headlines this morning. President Trump says that the new Air Force One jet will be sent away for upgrades after questions were raised about its security measures. Trump accepted the plane as a gift from Qatar last year. Earlier this month, the president switched back to the older plane on a trip to Turkey at the urging of Secret Service, according to a person familiar with those discussions. Eli Lilly has entered into an agreement to buy a Tyvekli, a psychedelic drug company, for up to $3.8 billion. This marks Eli Lilly's entry into the race to develop psychedelic treatment for mental health conditions like depression. Discount retailer Dollar Tree plans to close about 75 stores this year. It's in order to focus on opening 400 more, though. The chain opened 113 stores during its first quarter, bringing its total to 9,382 stores. Second Lady Usha Vance gave birth to a baby boy on Sunday morning. The baby, Alec Neil Vance, is the couple's fourth child. This marks the first time a sitting Second Lady has given birth since 1870, when Ellen Maria Colfax gave birth to a son when her husband, Schuyler Colfax, served.
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0: We're back with a little bit of good news to kick off your week. Jose Diaz-Balart has the stories.
1: 3, 2, 1!
2: Talk about a surprise. That's 9-year-old Kennedy Marples, a monster truck enthusiast in Utah, getting a costume designed just for her.
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2: That costume, modeled after the Sparkle Smash monster truck, was created in a partnership between Monster Jam and the nonprofit Magic Wheelchair.
1: Sparkle Smash!
2: The gift, sparking joy for Kennedy and her family. This is a moment decades in the making. That's Amy Davis at her childhood home in Ripley, Michigan.
4: Right there.
2: Uncovering treasure after 36 years.
4: Oh my God. Oh my God.
2: Before her parents sold that home, Amy set out on a mission to find this time capsule. She buried it with her best friend, Nicole, when they were just 8 years old.
4: I'm literally gonna cry.
2: Inside, a marble, a seashell, a ring, and a penny. All mementos from a lifelong friendship that has also withstood the test of time. And for Brad Keith, an emotional reunion with the nurses who saved his life. That's Martina Dykstra and her daughter Leah Schaefer, who found Brad at just the right time when he collapsed on a dock before a fishing expedition.
5: You are a miracle.
6: Somebody was watching.
2: They were sitting on a bench when Leah's husband saw Brad experiencing a medical emergency.
7: My husband was like, you guys need to get over there.
2: Mother and daughter jumped into action, giving Brad CPR until paramedics took him to the hospital.
8: To tell you the truth, I was a little upset I missed the fishing tournament.
7: What did you?
2: When Brad learned what happened, he knew he had to thank them in person.
9: I am so grateful for you.
10: What did they do, Brad?
6: They unselfishly did their job to somebody they didn't even know. And I can never be grateful enough.
7: You're welcome, Brad. You're welcome. It was our privilege.
0: Our thanks to Jose Diaz-Balart for those stories. Love to start our week off with those good stories. All right, coming up on today, Save Before the Bell. Back to school sales are already getting underway. Our Vicky Nguyen has the best deals ahead on today. You're going to want to tune in for that. Thanks for waking up with Early today. I'm Corey Coffin. We hope you have a fabulous Monday. See you tomorrow.

0: The U.S. and Iran back on the brink of all-out war after three American service members were killed during a flurry of attacks over the weekend. The growing tensions as the U.S. launches another round of strikes overnight. A weekend of severe weather, strong storms sparking dangerous flash flooding from Utah to the Northeast. We're tracking the hardest hit spots and the new tropical storm on the horizon. New overnight, the FDA announcing the lettuce sample that spurred a recall over a parasite outbreak was a false positive, the latest on the growing health scare. The epic finale to the World Cup, Spain topples Argentina in extra time to win their first tournament in 16 years. Highlights from the thrilling finish. And Christopher Nolan didn't need a Trojan horse to storm the box office. The Odyssey sails to a record-breaking opening weekend. Just how much it raked in. And we kick off this Monday, July 20th, early today, starts right now. Good morning. I'm Corey Coffin. The U.S. military says it has recovered human remains during their search for a missing American service member. The unidentified remains were found at the site in Jordan, where two other American soldiers were killed Friday when Iran launched a missile and drone attack. President Trump acknowledged these losses last night.
1: Well, we feel very badly, but, you know, those great people, those great patriots were out there fighting that Iran cannot have a nuclear weapon. We control the strait. They don't control anything. So we'll see what happens. But we hit them very hard again tonight. And we did that in honor of the probably three. It's probably three as opposed to two great patriots.
0: Meanwhile, Central Command says the U.S. military conducted its ninth consecutive evening of strikes against Iran. NBC's Keir Simmons has more.
2: After the U.S. vowed to punish Iran for killing U.S. service members in Jordan, we're learning another service member was killed in action, this time in northern Iraq. CENTCOM says one more was hurt, now receiving medical treatment, and remains were found at the site of the deadly attack in Jordan. The military is now working to identify them. It's unclear whether they're the remains of another service member listed as missing. The total number of U.S. forces killed in the Iran war, now at least 17. President Trump saying in an interview, "We hate to see it happen. It's in service to our country." Iran, unrelenting. We arrived in Jordan to air raid sirens, with more Iranian missiles intercepted close to the port of Aqaba. One landed in a remote area, local officials said. This new video shows missiles being intercepted and hitting Muwaffaq Salty Air Base Friday. It's a base for U.S. troops, though it's unclear if it is the same strike that killed the service members. Jordan calling the attacks unjustified. Multiple countries hit again. Kuwait saying a desalination plant was struck for the second time in 2 days. And in another escalation, Iran accusing the U.S. of hitting an under-construction nuclear power plant. The U.N.'s nuclear watchdog investigating, but saying there was no record of nuclear material there. U.S. Central Command says its latest strikes were intended to hurt Iran's ability to threaten commercial shipping in the Strait of Hormuz.
3: We've continued to degrade their offensive military capabilities.
0: Our thanks to Keir for that report. Back here at home, severe storms hammering parts of the southeast with wind gusts of up to 70 miles an hour. In Utah, part of I-15 forced to shut down after floodwaters made the roads impassable. This after a weekend of deadly weather in multiple states. Catastrophic flooding in the Texas Hill Country left at least two dead. Nearly a trillion gallons of rain is estimated to have fallen in parts of the state. Governor Greg Abbott signing a major disaster declaration and asking for federal help for hard-hit areas. In Cincinnati, flash flooding Friday killed one person there and also claimed the lives of five people in Utah, a firefighter, his wife, and their three sons who were camping. A lightning strike also killing a hiker in that state on Saturday. And in the Northeast now cleaning up after rounds of storm pummeling that region there on Saturday as well. Heavy rain overtaking New York City streets and cars. Two tornadoes touching down in Pennsylvania, meanwhile. This video here showing what appears to be a funnel cloud. Trees coming down in the Baltimore area. And a family in Maryland says lightning started a fire in their home there. That severe weather threat not letting up as we start the week. NBC meteorologist Kelly Moody tracking the trouble for us. Kelly, good morning.
4: Severe weather continues to be the focus over the Midwest and the Northeast for the next few days as a cold front targets those regions. 23 million from Nebraska all the way to Michigan, including Milwaukee, Green Bay, Chicago, and Des Moines are all under that threat for severe hazards. Now, a few strong tornadoes could be possible as well in Wisconsin. By Tuesday, this front will increase those severe risks for the Ohio Valley and the Northeast from Illinois all the way to New York. Meanwhile, we've got tropical impacts to discuss. Those are expected in the south as we anticipate Tropical Storm Bertha to be moving west through the Gulf. Heavy rain and strong winds are expected there. Louisiana and Texas could face greater impacts later this week. Those are your weather headlines. Back to you.
0: The FBI will no longer investigate assault confrontations with ICE agents. That's according to two people familiar with an internal memo sent out to agents. The DOJ and DHS, though, deny that change, saying in a joint statement, quote, the FBI will continue to investigate in accordance with agency policy. Now, the back and forth is leading to more questions about accountability after two immigrants were killed by ICE agents who were not wearing cameras less than a week apart. DHS had initially said an officer fired in self-defense. Now President Trump's border czar, Tom Homan, is promising transparency, saying he believes body cameras are, quote, the way to go. Now to Tucson, where 10 people were injured in a mass shooting over the weekend, including the gunman. It happened early Sunday morning during a confrontation between two groups of people outside a pizzeria. Police say responding officers shot the suspect as he fled and transferred him to the hospital with life-threatening conditions. Nine others also suffered critical gunshot wounds to their arms and legs, though authorities are hopeful they will all survive. New this morning, the FDA now says a lettuce sample supplied by Taylor Farms to Mexico that initially tested positive for cyclospora has been determined to be a false positive. Still, Taylor Farms, one of the nation's leading producers of packaged salads, is recalling iceberg lettuce in 27 states, saying that the greens sourced from central Mexico may contain a parasite that is sickening thousands. The company says, quote, no other Taylor fresh food products across the country are impacted. No Taylor Farms branded salad kits contain iceberg lettuce.
5: Do we expect with this expanded recall that this will be the end of it?
6: I don't necessarily think it's going to be the end of it with just one expansion. I think, you know, we're still sort of learning how big this outbreak may be.
0: Walmart is pulling some market-side bagged salads, and Taco Bell says they worked swiftly to voluntarily remove the Taylor Farms lettuce from restaurants and supply chain nationwide. Turning now to the deadly Legionnaires outbreak plaguing Manhattan's Upper East Side. New York City health officials say two more people have died from the disease cluster, the total death toll now rising to three. As of Sunday, officials have identified 74 cases of Legionnaires disease. Eight people remain hospitalized and 51 have been discharged. The city's health commissioner says that they believe the source of the exposure has likely been eliminated due to, quote, aggressive remediation and enforcement efforts. The commissioner adding that inspections will continue for every cooling tower that tested positive. Now to the World Cup's epic finish. It took 90 minutes of regulation and even into extra time, but Spain toppled Argentina 1-0 for the crown. Sam Brock has the highlights from La Roja's first World Cup title since 2010.
7: It took extra time, but for Spain, it turns out the heart of a champion beats red. La Roja coming out on top in a thrilling match against defending champs Argentina, 1-0 on a goal from Ferran Torres, claiming the country's second World Cup title and first since 2010.
8: I'm actually delighted to see the Spanish win. We are all España!
9: That's a really good match.
7: It comes after Spain held Argentina to no official shots on goal, and sensation Lamine Yamal had a chance to win in the waning moments of regular time on a free kick. Argentine goalkeeper Emiliano Martinez with one spectacular save after another. But in the end, Spain and their 19-year-old phenom Yamal prevailing, a teenage champion and just the fourth teenager ever to win a World Cup. The historic matchup pitting Spain, the best defense, against Argentina, the best offense, their first World Cup clash in 60 years. Spain now becomes the first nation ever to hold both the men's and women's World Cup titles simultaneously. The remarkable championship included the finals' first ever halftime show, flush with stars from Shakira to Madonna to BTS, as well as the heads of state from Spain, Canada, Mexico, and the United States. As fans celebrate the incredible run of football the world just witnessed in what might be Lionel Messi's final appearance representing Argentina on the international stage, ending one story chapter and perhaps seeing another one first written.
0: Our thanks to Sam for that report. Well, coming up, the epic box office haul for The Odyssey. And are weight loss drugs taking a bite out of fast food sales? The head of

0: expect now with business in America and the new headwinds for fast food companies amid the weight loss drug boom and rising beef prices. Our Hallie Jackson sat down with the president of Burger King to look at how the chain is beefing up its bottom line.
1: Hey, how are you?
2: Good morning.
3: Running to the drive-thru may be easy.
1: Have a good one.
3: But running the restaurant? Harder these days, with fast food facing bigger headwinds and smaller appetites.
4: My Chipotle GLP-1 friendly meal.
3: Nearly four times as many Americans take GLP-1s than just 2 years ago. One survey finding people on these weight loss drugs dine out half as much, with 78% cutting out quick service spots.
5: Is the rise of weight loss drugs going to kill off fast food?
1: No, absolutely not. I mean, fast food is about convenience. It's about great flavor and great value. I still think you need that.
3: Tom Curtis, the president of Burger King, says so far the proliferation of weight loss drugs hasn't taken a bite out of business, but he can see what's on the horizon.
1: My impulse has always been that this GLP-1 movement is going to have a profound impact on the industry. We haven't seen it yet, so I keep telling the team, hey, we need to be prepared for this. The data has shown us that people keep coming for Whoppers, and the Whopper's the biggest burger in the fast food business. And I think people are looking for small

0: telling the team, hey, we need to be prepared for this. The data has shown us that people keep coming for Whoppers, and the Whopper's the biggest burger in the fast food business. And I think people are looking for smaller portions.
1: All of it, as many folks are tightening their belts figuratively, too, looking for dining discounts. Companies like McDonald's, Wendy's, Taco Bell, rolling out meal deals to compete for customers. But beef prices are soaring, up nearly 12% since last year, cutting fast food profit margins. At Burger King, Curtis says they're eating that, asking franchisees not to pass that cost to customers buying Whoppers.
2: How long is that feasibly sustainable?
0: Yeah, so I would say it's sustainable indefinitely. You can outrun those costs just by growing traffic, and that's what this is all about. Everybody's out there trying to sell chicken. We're leaning in to burgers and beef.
2: But I believe that you'd wanted to have 85% of the stores renovated by 2028.
0: That's correct.
2: Falling short of that goal a bit. Why is that?
0: Beef. Beef prices are exactly why we're falling short of that. It's slowed the pace down. What it hasn't slowed down is the conviction and the belief from our owners and from ourselves that this is working.
1: Here in Miami, one of those recently renovated restaurants.
3: He's the president of Burger King.
4: Oh, hi.
5: Hi, how are you? Nice to meet you. Hey, how are you?
1: And the push for a new and improved customer experience driven by a direct line to the top.
6: Hi, I'm Tom Curtis, president of Burger King. And here's my number.
2: Level with me. Is it really your number?
0: I have two numbers, and it is one of
2: my
0: numbers.
2: It really is?
0: Yes.
2: What's the most surprising thing you heard from one of these phone calls or text messages?
0: There's so many surprising things. Bring back the 90s fries, improve your friendliness.
1: And that leading the company to roll out a brand new staff position starting this week that Curtis says will elevate friendliness, the Your Way champion.
0: It's somebody whose priority is to care about the guest, whatever that means.
1: Hoping to reel in repeat customers along with a new Whopper guarantee.
7: Now, if your Whopper isn't made your way, we won't just remake it. 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
0: These Your Way champions, they can't just go through the motions. They got to feel it. They got to really care.
1: The competition for your burger business heating up.
8: All right, thanks to Hallie Jackson for that report. All right, still to come, an update on the newest chapter to come in the Princess Diaries. And the Odyssey treks all the way to the top of the box office. How much the epic delivered on...

0: to years of war. No one could stand between my men.
1: Nothing could stand in the way of The Odyssey and the top of the box office. Christopher Nolan's action-packed epic pulled in a staggering $124.5 million on its opening weekend, the best yet for a live action this year. The adaptation of the 3,000-year-old poem raked in $264 million globally. And the live-action Moana came in a distant second this weekend with $19 million. Well, one of the stars of The Odyssey is giving an update on a film years in the making. In an interview on SiriusXM's Radio Andy, Anne Hathaway revealed The Princess Diaries 3 had a story breakthrough, adding that she thinks that they are moving in the right direction after having to do a whole overhaul. Hathaway will return as Mia Thermopolis, Queen of Genovia, in the continuation of the series, which has been in production since 2022. The Princess Diaries hit the silver screen in 2001, followed by its sequel, The Princess Diaries 2, The Royal Engagement, in 2004. We cannot wait for number 3. All right, when we return, President Trump making a statement about Air Force One amid safety concerns, and Eli Lilly makes a huge purchase in...
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0: Here's what's making headlines this morning. President Trump says that the new Air Force One jet will be sent away for upgrades after questions were raised about its security measures. Trump accepted the plane as a gift from Qatar last year. Earlier this month, the president switched back to the older plane on a trip to Turkey at the urging of Secret Service, according to a person familiar with those discussions. Eli Lilly has entered into an agreement to buy a Tibeckley, a psychedelic drug company, for up to $3.8 billion. This marks Eli Lilly's entry into the race to develop psychedelic treatment for mental health conditions like depression. Discount retailer Dollar Tree plans to close about 75 stores this year. It's in order to focus on opening 400 more, though. The chain opened 113 stores during its first quarter, bringing its total to 9,382 stores. Second Lady Usha Vance gave birth to a baby boy on Sunday morning. The baby, Alec Neil Vance, is the couple's fourth child. This marks the first time a sitting Second Lady has given birth since 1870, when Ellen Maria Colfax gave birth to a son when her husband, Skylar Colfax, served.
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0: We're back with a little bit of good news to kick off your week. Jose Diaz-Balart has the stories.
1: 3, 2, 1!
2: Talk about a surprise. That's 9-year-old Kennedy Marples, a monster truck enthusiast in Utah, getting a costume designed just for her.
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2: That costume, modeled after the Sparkle Smash monster truck, was created in a partnership between Monster Jam and the nonprofit Magic Wheelchair.
1: Sparkle Smash!
2: The gift, sparking joy for Kennedy and her family. This is a moment decades in the making. That's Amy Davis at her childhood home in Ripley, Michigan.
4: Right there.
2: Uncovering treasure after 36 years.
4: Oh my God. Oh my God.
2: Before her parents sold that home, Amy set out on a mission to find this time capsule. She buried it with her best friend, Nicole, when they were just 8 years old.
4: I'm literally gonna cry.
2: Inside, a marble, a seashell, a ring, and a penny. All mementos from a lifelong friendship that has also withstood the test of time. And for Brad Keith, an emotional reunion with the nurses who saved his life. That's Martina Dykstra and her daughter Leah Schaefer, who found Brad at just the right time when he collapsed on a dock before a fishing expedition.
5: You are a miracle.
6: Somebody was watching.
2: They were sitting on a bench when Leah's husband saw Brad experiencing a medical emergency.
7: My husband was like, you guys need to get over there.
2: Mother and daughter jumped into action, giving Brad CPR until paramedics took him to the hospital.
8: To tell you the truth, I was a little upset I missed the fishing tournament.
9: What did you?
2: When Brad learned what happened, he knew he had to thank them in person.
10: I am so grateful for you.
11: What did they do, Brad?
6: They unselfishly did their job to somebody they didn't even know. And I can never be grateful enough.
7: You're welcome, Brad. You're welcome. It was our privilege.
0: Our thanks to Jose Diaz-Balart for those stories. Love to start our week off with those good stories. All right, coming up on today, Save Before the Bell. Back to school sales are already getting underway. Our Vicky Nguyen has the best deals ahead on today. You're going to want to tune in for that. Thanks for waking up with Early today. I'm Corey Coffin. We hope you have a fabulous Monday. See you tomorrow.

0: The U.S. and Iran back on the brink of all-out war after three American service members were killed during a flurry of attacks over the weekend. The growing tensions as the U.S. launches another round of strikes overnight. A weekend of severe weather, strong storms sparking dangerous flash flooding from Utah to the Northeast. We're tracking the hardest hit spots and the new tropical storm on the horizon. New overnight, the FDA announcing the lettuce sample that spurred a recall over a parasite outbreak was a false positive, the latest on the growing health scare. The epic finale to the World Cup, Spain topples Argentina in extra time to win their first tournament in 16 years. Highlights from the thrilling finish. And Christopher Nolan didn't need a Trojan horse to storm the box office. The Odyssey sails to a record-breaking opening weekend. Just how much it raked in, and we kick off this Monday, July 20th, early today, starts right now. Good morning, I'm Corey Coffin. The U.S. military says it has recovered human remains during their search for a missing American service member. The unidentified remains were found at the site in Jordan, where two other American soldiers were killed Friday when Iran launched a missile and drone attack. President Trump acknowledged these losses last night.
1: Well, we feel very badly, but, you know, those great people, those great patriots were out there fighting that Iran cannot have a nuclear weapon. We control the strait. They don't control anything. So we'll see what happens. But we hit them very hard again tonight. And we did that in honor of the probably three, it's probably three as opposed to two, great patriots.
0: Meanwhile, Central Command says the U.S. military conducted its ninth consecutive evening of strikes against Iran. NBC's Keir Simmons has more.
2: After the U.S. vowed to punish Iran for killing U.S. service members in Jordan, we're learning another service member was killed in action, this time in northern Iraq. CENTCOM says one more was hurt, now receiving medical treatment, and remains were found at the site of the deadly attack in Jordan. The military is now working to identify them. It's unclear whether they're the remains of another service member listed as missing. The total number of U.S. forces killed in the Iran war, now at least 17. President Trump saying in an interview, "We hate to see it happen. It's in service to our country." Iran unrelenting. We arrived in Jordan to air raid sirens, with more Iranian missiles intercepted close to the port of Aqaba. One landed in a remote area, local officials said. This new video shows missiles being intercepted and hitting Muwaffaq Salty Air Base Friday. It's a base for U.S. troops, though it's unclear if it is the same strike that killed the service members. Jordan calling the attacks unjustified. Multiple countries hit again. Kuwait saying a desalination plant was struck for the second time in 2 days. And in another escalation, Iran accusing the U.S. of hitting an under-construction nuclear power plant. The U.N.'s nuclear watchdog investigating, but saying there was no record of nuclear material there. U.S. Central Command says its latest strikes were intended to hurt Iran's ability to threaten commercial shipping in the Strait of Hormuz.
3: We've continued to degrade their offensive military capabilities.
0: Our thanks to Keir for that report. Back here at home, severe storms hammering parts of the southeast with wind gusts of up to 70 miles an hour. In Utah, part of I-15 forced to shut down after floodwaters made the roads impassable. This after a weekend of deadly weather in multiple states. Catastrophic flooding in the Texas Hill Country left at least two dead. Nearly a trillion gallons of rain is estimated to have fallen in parts of the state. Governor Greg Abbott signing a major disaster declaration and asking for federal help for hard-hit areas. In Cincinnati, flash flooding Friday killed one person there and also claimed the lives of five people in Utah, a firefighter, his wife, and their three sons who were camping. A lightning strike also killing a hiker in that state on Saturday. And in the Northeast now cleaning up after rounds of storm pummeling that region there on Saturday as well. Heavy rain overtaking New York City streets and cars. Two tornadoes touching down in Pennsylvania, meanwhile. This video here showing what appears to be a funnel cloud. Trees coming down in the Baltimore area. And a family in Maryland says lightning started a fire in their home there. That severe weather threat not letting up as we start the week. NBC meteorologist Kelly Moody tracking the trouble for us. Kelly, good morning.
4: Severe weather continues to be the focus over the Midwest and the Northeast for the next few days as a cold front targets those regions. 23 million from Nebraska all the way to Michigan, including Milwaukee, Green Bay, Chicago, and Des Moines are all under that threat for severe hazards. Now, a few strong tornadoes could be possible as well in Wisconsin. By Tuesday, this front will increase those severe risks for the Ohio Valley and the Northeast from Illinois all the way to New York. Meanwhile, we've got tropical impacts to discuss. Those are expected in the south as we anticipate Tropical Storm Bertha to be moving west through the Gulf. Heavy rain and strong winds are expected there. Louisiana and Texas could face greater impacts later this week. Those are your weather headlines. Back to you.
0: The FBI will no longer investigate assault confrontations with ICE agents. That's according to two people familiar with an internal memo sent out to agents. The DOJ and DHS, though, deny that change, saying in a joint statement, quote, the FBI will continue to investigate in accordance with agency policy. Now, the back and forth is leading to more questions about accountability after two immigrants were killed by ICE agents who were not wearing cameras less than a week apart. DHS had initially said an officer fired in self-defense. Now, President Trump's border czar, Tom Homan, is promising transparency, saying he believes body cameras are, quote, the way to go. Now to Tucson, where 10 people were injured in a mass shooting over the weekend, including the gunman. It happened early Sunday morning during a confrontation between two groups of people outside a pizzeria. Police say responding officers shot the suspect as he fled and transferred him to the hospital with life-threatening conditions. Nine others also suffered critical gunshot wounds to their arms and legs, though authorities are hopeful they will all survive. New this morning, the FDA now says a lettuce sample supplied by Taylor Farms to Mexico that initially tested positive for cyclospora has been determined to be a false positive. Still, Taylor Farms, one of the nation's leading producers of packaged salads, is recalling iceberg lettuce in 27 states, saying that the greens sourced from central Mexico may contain a parasite that is sickening thousands. The company says, quote, no other Taylor fresh food products across the country are impacted. No Taylor Farms branded salad kits contain iceberg lettuce.
5: Do we expect with this expanded recall that this will be the end of it?
6: I don't necessarily think it's going to be the end of it with just one expansion. I think, you know, we're still sort of learning how big this outbreak may be.
0: Walmart is pulling some market side bagged salads, and Taco Bell says they worked swiftly to voluntarily remove the Taylor Farms lettuce from restaurants and supply chain nationwide. Turning now to the deadly Legionnaires outbreak plaguing Manhattan's Upper East Side. New York City health officials say two more people have died from the disease cluster, the total death toll now rising to three. As of Sunday, officials have identified 74 cases of Legionnaires disease. Eight people remain hospitalized and 51 have been discharged. The city's health commissioner says that they believe the source of the exposure has likely been eliminated due to, quote, aggressive remediation and enforcement efforts. The commissioner adding that inspections will continue for every cooling tower that tested positive. Now to the World Cup's epic finish. It took 90 minutes of regulation and even into extra time, but Spain toppled Argentina 1-0 for the crown. Sam Brock has the highlights from La Roja's first World Cup title since 2010.
7: It took extra time, but for Spain, it turns out the heart of a champion beats red. La Roja coming out on top in a thrilling match against defending champs Argentina, 1-0 on a goal from Ferran Torres, claiming the country's second World Cup title and first since 2010.
8: I'm actually delighted to see the Spanish win. We are all España!
9: That's a really good match.
7: It comes after Spain held Argentina to no official shots on goal, and sensation Lamine Yamal had a chance to win in the waning moments of regular time on a free kick. Argentine goalkeeper Emiliano Martinez with one spectacular save after another. But in the end, Spain and their 19-year-old phenom Yamal prevailing, a teenage champion and just the fourth teenager ever to win a World Cup. The historic matchup pitting Spain, the best defense, against Argentina, the best offense, their first World Cup clash in 60 years. Spain now becomes the first nation ever to hold both the men's and women's World Cup titles simultaneously. The remarkable championship included the finals' first ever halftime show, flush with stars from Shakira to Madonna to BTS, as well as the heads of state from Spain, Canada, Mexico, and the United States. As fans celebrate the incredible run of football the world just witnessed in what might be Lionel Messi's final appearance representing Argentina on the international stage, ending one story chapter and perhaps seeing another one first written.
0: Our thanks to Sam for that report. Well, coming up, the epic box office haul for The Odyssey. And are weight loss drugs taking a bite out of fast food sales? The head of
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0: now with business in America and the new headwinds for fast food companies amid the weight loss drug boom and rising beef prices. Our Hallie Jackson sat down with the president of Burger King to look at how the chain is beefing up its bottom line.
1: Hey, how are you?
2: Good morning.
3: Running to the drive-thru may be easy.
1: Have a good one.
3: But running the restaurant? Harder these days, with fast food facing bigger headwinds and smaller appetites.
4: My Chipotle GLP-1 friendly meal.
3: Nearly four times as many Americans take GLP-1s than just 2 years ago. One survey finding people on these weight loss drugs dine out half as much, with 78% cutting out quick service spots.
5: Is the rise of weight loss drugs going to kill off fast food?
1: No, absolutely not. I mean, fast food is about convenience. It's about great flavor and great value. I still think you need that.
3: Tom Curtis, the president of Burger King, says so far the proliferation of weight loss drugs hasn't taken a bite out of business, but he can see what's on the horizon.
1: My impulse has always been that this GLP-1 movement is going to have a profound impact on the industry. We haven't seen it yet, so I keep telling the team, hey, we need to be prepared for this. The data has shown us that people keep coming for Whoppers, and the Whopper's the biggest burger in the fast food business. And I think people are looking for smaller portions.
3: All of it, as many folks are tightening their belts figuratively, too, looking for dining discounts. Companies like McDonald's, Wendy's, Taco Bell rolling out meal deals to compete for customers. But beef prices are soaring, up nearly 12% since last year, cutting fast food profit margins. At Burger King, Curtis says they're eating that, asking franchisees not to pass that cost to customers buying Whoppers.
5: How long is that feasibly sustainable?
1: Yeah, so I would say it's sustainable indefinitely. You can outrun those costs just by growing traffic, and that's what this is all about. Everybody's out there trying to sell chicken. We're leaning in to burgers and beef.
5: But I believe that you'd wanted to have 85% of the stores renovated by 2028.
1: That's correct.
5: Falling short of that goal a bit. Why is that?
1: Beef. Beef prices are exactly why we're falling short of that. It's slowed the pace down. What it hasn't slowed down is the conviction and the belief from our owners and from ourselves that this is working.
3: Here in Miami, one of those recently renovated restaurants.
5: He's the president of Burger King.
6: Oh, hi.
1: Hi, how are
6: you? Nice to meet you. Thank
1: you. Nice to meet you. Hey, how are you?
3: And the push for a new and improved customer experience driven by a direct line to the top.
7: Hi, I'm Tom Curtis, president of Burger King. And here's my number.
5: Level with me. Is it really your number?
1: I have two numbers, and it is one of my
5: numbers. It really
1: is? Yes.
5: What's the most surprising thing you heard from one of these phone calls or text messages?
1: There's so many surprising things. Bring back the 90s fries, improve your friendliness.
3: And that, leading the company to roll out a brand new staff position starting this week that Curtis says will elevate friendliness, the Your Way champion.
1: It's somebody whose priority is to care about the guest, whatever that means.
3: Hoping to reel in repeat customers along with a new Whopper guarantee.
8: Now, if your Whopper isn't made your way, we won't just remake it. Your next one will be on us.
1: These Your Way champions, they can't just go through the motions. They got to feel it. 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
3: The competition for your burger business heating up.
0: All right, thanks to Hallie Jackson for that report. All right, still to come, an update on the newest chapter to come in the Princess Diaries. And the Odyssey treks all the way to the top of the box office. How much the epic delivered on...

0: 2 years of war. No one could stand between my men. And home.
1: Nothing could stand in the way of The Odyssey in the top of the box office. Christopher Nolan's action-packed epic pulled in a staggering $124.5 million on its opening weekend, the best yet for a live action this year. The adaptation of the 3,000-year-old poem raked in $264 million globally. And the live-action Moana came in a distant second this weekend with $19 million. Well, one of the stars of The Odyssey is giving an update on a film years in the making. In an interview on SiriusXM's Radio Andy, Anne Hathaway revealed The Princess Diaries 3 had a story breakthrough, adding that she thinks that they are moving in the right direction after having to do a whole overhaul. Hathaway will return as Mia Thermopolis, Queen of Genovia, in the continuation of the series, which has been in production since 2022. The Princess Diaries hit the silver screen in 2001, followed by its sequel, The Princess Diaries 2, The Royal Engagement, in 2004. We cannot wait for number 3. All right, when we return, President Trump making a statement about Air Force One amid safety concerns, and Eli Lilly makes a huge purchase in the...
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Here's what's making headlines this morning. President Trump says that the new Air Force One jet will be sent away for upgrades after questions were raised about its security measures. Trump accepted the plane as a gift from Qatar last year. Earlier this month, the president switched back to the older plane on a trip to Turkey at the urging of Secret Service, according to a person familiar with those discussions. Eli Lilly has entered into an agreement to buy a Tibeckley, a psychedelic drug company, for up to $3.8 billion. This marks Eli Lilly's entry into the race to develop psychedelic treatment for mental health conditions like depression. Discount retailer Dollar Tree plans to close about 75 stores this year. It's in order to focus on opening 400 more, though. The chain opened 113 stores during its first quarter, bringing its total to 9,382 stores. Second Lady Usha Vance gave birth to a baby boy on Sunday morning. The baby, Alec Neil Vance, is the couple's fourth child. This marks the first time a sitting Second Lady has given birth since 1870, when Ellen Maria Colfax gave birth to a son when her husband, Schuyler Colfax, served

0: we're back with a little bit of good news to kick off your week. Jose Diaz-Balart has the stories.
1: 3, 2, 1.
2: Talk about a surprise. That's 9-year-old Kennedy Marples, a monster truck enthusiast in Utah, getting a costume designed just for her.
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2: That costume, modeled after the Sparkle Smash monster truck, was created in a partnership between Monster Jam and the nonprofit Magic Wheelchair.
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2: The gift, sparking joy for Kennedy and her family. This is a moment decades in the making. That's Amy Davis at her childhood home in Ripley, Michigan.
5: Right there.
2: Uncovering treasure after 36 years.
5: Oh my God. Oh my God.
2: Before her parents sold that home, Amy set out on a mission to find this time capsule. She buried it with her best friend Nicole when they were just 8 years old.
5: I'm literally going to cry.
2: Inside, a marble, a seashell, a ring, and a penny. All mementos from a lifelong friendship that has also withstood the test of time. And for Brad Keith, an emotional reunion with the nurses who saved his life. That's Martina Dykstra and her daughter Leah Schaefer, who found Brad at just the right time when he collapsed on a dock before a fishing expedition.
6: You are a miracle.
7: Somebody was watching.
2: They were sitting on a bench when Leah's husband saw Brad experiencing a medical emergency.
8: My husband was like, "You guys need to get over there."
2: Mother and daughter jumped into action, giving Brad CPR until paramedics took him to the hospital.
9: To tell you the truth, I was a little upset I missed the fishing tournament.
10: What did you?
2: When Brad learned what happened, he knew he had to thank them in person.
11: I am so grateful for you.
12: What did they do, Brad?
7: They unselfishly did their job to somebody they didn't even know. And I can never be grateful enough.
8: You're welcome, Brad. You're welcome. It was our privilege.
0: Our thanks to Jose Diaz-Balart for those stories. Love to start our week off with those good stories. All right, coming up on today, save before the bell, back to school sales are already getting underway. Our Vicky Nguyen has the best deals ahead on today. You're going to want to tune in for that. Thanks for waking up with early today. I'm Corey Coffin. We hope you have a fabulous Monday. See you tomorrow.

0: The U.S. and Iran back on the brink of all-out war after three American service members were killed during a flurry of attacks over the weekend. The growing tensions as the U.S. launches another round of strikes overnight. A weekend of severe weather, strong storms sparking dangerous flash flooding from Utah to the Northeast. We're tracking the hardest hit spots and the new tropical storm on the horizon. New overnight, the FDA announcing the lettuce sample that spurred a recall over a parasite outbreak was a false positive, the latest on the growing health scare. The epic finale to the World Cup, Spain topples Argentina in extra time to win their first tournament in 16 years. Highlights from the thrilling finish. And Christopher Nolan didn't need a Trojan horse to storm the box office. The Odyssey sails to a record-breaking opening weekend. Just how much it raked in. And we kick off this Monday, July 20th, early today, starts right now. Good morning. I'm Corey Coffin. The U.S. military says it has recovered human remains during their search for a missing American service member. The unidentified remains were found at the site in Jordan, where two other American soldiers were killed Friday when Iran launched a missile and drone attack. President Trump acknowledged these losses last night.
1: Well, we feel very badly, but, you know, those great people, those great patriots were out there fighting that Iran cannot have a nuclear weapon. We control the strait. They don't control anything. So we'll see what happens. But we hit them very hard again tonight. And we did that in honor of the probably three, it's probably three as opposed to two, great patriots.
0: Meanwhile, Central Command says the U.S. military conducted its ninth consecutive evening of strikes against Iran. NBC's Keir Simmons has more.
2: After the U.S. vowed to punish Iran for killing U.S. service members in Jordan, we're learning another service member was killed in action, this time in northern Iraq. CENTCOM says one more was hurt, now receiving medical treatment, and remains were found at the site of the deadly attack in Jordan. The military is now working to identify them. It's unclear whether they're the remains of another service member listed as missing. The total number of U.S. forces killed in the Iran war, now at least 17. President Trump saying in an interview, "We hate to see it happen. It's in service to our country." Iran, unrelenting. We arrived in Jordan to air raid sirens, with more Iranian missiles intercepted close to the port of Aqaba. One landed in a remote area, local officials said. This new video shows missiles being intercepted and hitting Muwaffaq Salty Air Base Friday. It's a base for U.S. troops, though it's unclear if it is the same strike that killed the service members. Jordan calling the attacks unjustified. Multiple countries hit again. Kuwait saying a desalination plant was struck for the second time in 2 days. And in another escalation, Iran accusing the U.S. of hitting an under-construction nuclear power plant. The U.N.'s nuclear watchdog investigating, but saying there was no record of nuclear material there. U.S. Central Command says its latest strikes were intended to hurt Iran's ability to threaten commercial shipping in the Strait of Hormuz.
3: We've continued to degrade their offensive military capabilities.
0: Our thanks to Keir for that report. Back here at home, severe storms hammering parts of the southeast with wind gusts of up to 70 miles an hour. In Utah, part of I-15 forced to shut down after floodwaters made the roads impassable. This after a weekend of deadly weather in multiple states. Catastrophic flooding in the Texas Hill Country left at least two dead. Nearly a trillion gallons of rain is estimated to have fallen in parts of the state. Governor Greg Abbott signing a major disaster declaration and asking for federal help for hard-hit areas. In Cincinnati, flash flooding Friday killed one person there and also claimed the lives of five people in Utah, a firefighter, his wife, and their three sons who were camping. A lightning strike also killing a hiker in that state on Saturday. And in the Northeast now cleaning up after rounds of storm pummeling that region there on Saturday as well. Heavy rain overtaking New York City streets and cars. Two tornadoes touching down in Pennsylvania, meanwhile. This video here showing what appears to be a funnel cloud. Trees coming down in the Baltimore area. And a family in Maryland says lightning started a fire in their home there. That severe weather threat not letting up as we start the week. NBC meteorologist Kelly Moody tracking the trouble for us. Kelly, good morning.
4: Severe weather continues to be the focus over the Midwest and the Northeast for the next few days as a cold front targets those regions. 23 million from Nebraska all the way to Michigan, including Milwaukee, Green Bay, Chicago, and Des Moines are all under that threat for severe hazards. Now, a few strong tornadoes could be possible as well in Wisconsin. By Tuesday, this front will increase those severe risks for the Ohio Valley and the Northeast from Illinois all the way to New York. Meanwhile, we've got tropical impacts to discuss. Those are expected in the south as we anticipate Tropical Storm Bertha to be moving west through the Gulf. Heavy rain and strong winds are expected there. Louisiana and Texas could face greater impacts later this week. Those are your weather headlines. Back to you.
0: The FBI will no longer investigate assault confrontations with ICE agents. That's according to two people familiar with an internal memo sent out to agents. The DOJ and DHS, though, deny that change, saying in a joint statement, quote, the FBI will continue to investigate in accordance with agency policy. Now, the back and forth is leading to more questions about accountability after two immigrants were killed by ICE agents who were not wearing cameras less than a week apart. DHS had initially said an officer fired in self-defense. Now President Trump's border czar, Tom Homan, is promising transparency, saying he believes body cameras are, quote, the way to go. Now to Tucson, where 10 people were injured in a mass shooting over the weekend, including the gunman. It happened early Sunday morning during a confrontation between two groups of people outside a pizzeria. Police say responding officers shot the suspect as he fled and transferred him to the hospital with life-threatening conditions. Nine others also suffered critical gunshot wounds to their arms and legs, though authorities are hopeful they will all survive. New this morning, the FDA now says a lettuce sample supplied by Taylor Farms to Mexico that initially tested positive for cyclospora has been determined to be a false positive. Still, Taylor Farms, one of the nation's leading producers of packaged salads, is recalling iceberg lettuce in 27 states, saying that the greens sourced from central Mexico may contain a parasite that is sickening thousands. The company says, quote, no other Taylor Fresh food products across the country are impacted. No Taylor Farms branded salad kits contain iceberg lettuce.
5: Do we expect with this expanded recall that this will be the end of it?
6: I don't necessarily think it's going to be the end of it with just one expansion. I think, you know, we're still sort of learning how big this outbreak may be.
0: Walmart is pulling some market-side bagged salads, and Taco Bell says they worked swiftly to voluntarily remove the Taylor Farms lettuce from restaurants and supply chain nationwide. Turning now to the deadly Legionnaires outbreak plaguing Manhattan's Upper East Side. New York City health officials say two more people have died from the disease cluster, the total death toll now rising to three. As of Sunday, officials have identified 74 cases of Legionnaires disease. Eight people remain hospitalized and 51 have been discharged. The city's health commissioner says that they believe the source of the exposure has likely been eliminated due to, quote, aggressive remediation and enforcement efforts. The commissioner adding that inspections will continue for every cooling tower that tested positive. Now to the World Cup's epic finish. It took 90 minutes of regulation and even into extra time, but Spain toppled Argentina 1-0 for the crown. Sam Brock has the highlights from La Roja's first World Cup title since 2010.
7: It took extra time, but for Spain, it turns out the heart of a champion beats red. La Roja coming out on top in a thrilling match against defending champs Argentina, 1-0 on a goal from Ferran Torres, claiming the country's second World Cup title and first since 2010.
8: I'm actually delighted to see the Spanish win.
9: We're all Espanol!
10: That's a really good match.
7: It comes after Spain held Argentina to no official shots on goal, and sensation Lamine Yamal had a chance to win in the waning moments of regular time on a free kick. Argentine goalkeeper Emiliano Martinez with one spectacular save after another. But in the end, Spain and their 19-year-old phenom Yamal prevailing, a teenage champion and just the fourth teenager ever to win a World Cup. The historic matchup pitting Spain, the best defense, against Argentina, the best offense, their first World Cup clash in 60 years. Spain now becomes the first nation ever to hold both the men's and women's World Cup titles simultaneously. The remarkable championship included the final's first ever halftime show, flush with stars from Shakira to Madonna to BTS, as well as the heads of state from Spain, Canada, Mexico, and the United States. As fans celebrate the incredible run of football the world just witnessed in what might be Lionel Messi's final appearance representing Argentina on the international stage, ending one story chapter and perhaps seeing another one first written.
0: Our thanks to Sam for that report. Well, coming up, the epic box office haul for The Odyssey. And are weight loss drugs taking a bite out of fast food sales? The head of...
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10: Learn more at emory.edu.

0: indefinitely, you can outrun those costs just by growing traffic. And that's what this is all about. Everybody's out there trying to sell chicken. We're leaning in to burgers and beef.
1: But I believe that you'd wanted to have 85% of the stores renovated by 2028.
0: That's correct.
1: Falling short of that goal a bit. Why is that?
0: Beef. Beef prices are exactly why we're falling short of that. It's slowed the pace down. Hmm. What it hasn't slowed down is the conviction and the belief from our owners and from ourselves that this is working.
2: Here in Miami, one of those recently renovated restaurants.
3: He's the president of Burger King.
4: Oh, hi.
5: Hi, how are
4: you? Nice to meet you.
5: Thank you. Nice to meet you. Hey, how are you?
2: And the push for a new and improved customer experience driven by a direct line to the top.
6: Hi, I'm Tom Curtis, president of Burger King. And here's my number.
1: Level with me. Is it really your number?
0: I have two numbers, and it is one of my
1: numbers. It really
0: is? Yes.
1: What's the most surprising thing you heard from one of these phone calls or text messages?
0: There's so many surprising things. Bring back the 90s fries, improve your friendliness.
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0: No one could stand between my men. And home. Not even me.
1: Nothing could stand in the way of The Odyssey in the top of the box office. Christopher Nolan's action-packed epic pulled in a staggering $124.5 million on its opening weekend, the best yet for a live action this year. The adaptation of the 3,000-year-old poem raked in $264 million globally. And the live-action Moana came in a distant second this weekend with $19 million. Well, one of the stars of The Odyssey is giving an update on a film years in the making. In an interview on SiriusXM's Radio Andy, Anne Hathaway revealed The Princess Diaries 3 had a story breakthrough, adding that she thinks that they are moving in the right direction after having to do a whole overhaul. Hathaway will return as Mia Thermopolis, Queen of Genovia, in the continuation of the series, which has been in production since 2022. The Princess Diaries hit the silver screen in 2001, followed by its sequel, The Princess Diaries 2, The Royal Engagement, in 2004. We cannot wait for number 3. All right, when we return, President Trump making a statement about Air Force One amid safety concerns, and Eli Lilly makes a huge purchase in the

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Here's what's making headlines this morning. President Trump says that the new Air Force One jet will be sent away for upgrades after questions were raised about its security measures. Trump accepted the plane as a gift from Qatar last year. Earlier this month, the president switched back to the older plane on a trip to Turkey at the urging of Secret Service, according to a person familiar with those discussions. Eli Lilly has entered into an agreement to buy a Tibeckley, a psychedelic drug company, for up to $3.8 billion. This marks Eli Lilly's entry into the race to develop psychedelic treatment for mental health conditions like depression. Discount retailer Dollar Tree plans to close about 75 stores this year. It's in order to focus on opening 400 more, though. The chain opened 113 stores during its first quarter, bringing its total to 9,382 stores. Second Lady Usha Vance gave birth to a baby boy on Sunday morning. The baby, Alec Neil Vance, is the couple's fourth child. This marks the first time a sitting Second Lady has given birth since 1870, when Ellen Maria Colfax gave birth to a son when her husband, Schuyler Colfax, served as

0: we're back with a little bit of good news to kick off your week. Jose Diaz-Balart has the stories.
1: 3, 2, 1. Woo!
2: Talk about a surprise. That's 9-year-old Kennedy Marples, a monster truck enthusiast in Utah, getting a costume designed just for her.
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2: That costume, modeled after the Sparkle Smash monster truck, was created in a partnership between Monster Jam and the nonprofit Magic Wheelchair.
4: Sparkle Smash!
2: The gift, sparking joy for Kennedy and her family. This is a moment decades in the making. That's Amy Davis at her childhood home in Ripley, Michigan.
5: Right there.
2: Uncovering treasure after 36 years.
5: Oh my God. Oh my God.
2: Before her parents sold that home, Amy set out on a mission to find this time capsule. She buried it with her best friend, Nicole, when they were just 8 years old.
5: I'm literally gonna cry.
2: Inside, a marble, a seashell, a ring, and a penny. All mementos from a lifelong friendship that has also withstood the test of time. And for Brad Keith, an emotional reunion with the nurses who saved his life. That's Martina Dykstra and her daughter Leah Schaefer, who found Brad at just the right time when he collapsed on a dock before a fishing expedition.
6: You are a miracle.
7: Somebody was watching.
2: They were sitting on a bench when Leah's husband saw Brad experiencing a medical emergency.
8: My husband was like, "You guys need to get over there."
2: Mother and daughter jumped into action, giving Brad CPR until paramedics took him to the hospital.
9: To tell you the truth, I was a little upset I missed the fishing tournament.
8: What did you?
2: When Brad learned what happened, he knew he had to thank them in person.
10: I am so grateful for you.
11: What did they do, Brad?
7: They unselfishly did their job to somebody they didn't even know. And I can never be grateful enough.
8: You're welcome, Brad. You're welcome. It was our privilege.
0: Our thanks to Jose Diaz-Balart for those stories. Love to start our week off with those good stories. All right, coming up on today, save before the bell, back-to-school sales are already getting underway. Our Vicky Nguyen has the best deals ahead on today. You're going to want to tune in for that. Thanks for waking up with Early today. I'm Corey Coffin. We hope you have a fabulous Monday. See you tomorrow.

0: Developing right now on Morning News Now, tragedy and turmoil in the Middle East. Overnight, the U.S. launching strikes against Iran for a ninth straight night after an Iranian attack that killed at least two American troops.
1: Well, we feel very badly, but, you know, those great people, those great patriots were out there fighting that Iran cannot have a nuclear weapon.
0: Now, the expanded war renewing doubts for a peace deal with Tehran. We'll bring you the latest. Also developing, wild weather sweeping across the U.S. over the weekend, leaving entire neighborhoods flooded from Texas to New York. And it's not over yet. Right now, another severe storm system is taking aim at the Midwest, plus tens of millions of Americans still under air quality alerts. We're tracking it all. False positive. This morning, the FDA walking back claims linking a massive parasite outbreak to lettuce from a popular supplier. But does that mean the greens are safe to eat? More on the developments and what doctors want you to know. And Vamos España, Spain, celebrating being World Cup champions once again after defeating Lionel Messi and Argentina with a goal in extra time. We will have highlights from a thrilling end to an incredible tournament and how it brought the world's love of soccer right here to the USA. Those photos right there, too, of the first ever World Cup halftime
2: exactly.
0: show.
2: So if you weren't into the soccer, yeah, maybe you were into the music. Yeah. I'm grateful it was a 3 p.m. Eastern start time, so we got it all in. Plenty of time to wind down last night.
0: It's so true.
2: And to talk about it this morning. Good to have you with us. I'm Joe Fryer.
0: And I'm Savannah Sellers. Thank you for starting your week with us. We are going to begin this hour in the Middle East, where the conflict between the U.S. and Iran appears to be escalating. U.S. Central Command says it completed a ninth consecutive night of strikes against Iran on Sunday, targeting military command centers, air defenses, and missile and drone launch sites. The ceasefire between the two sides now appears over, while the number of casualties climbs.
2: The Pentagon is now sharing the identities of the two U.S. service members killed in the Iranian attack on Jordan on Friday. They are 25-year-old Lieutenant Tyler James Feehan and 19-year-old Private Isabella Gonzalez. Yesterday, the U.S. military announced it recovered unidentified human remains while searching for an American service member reported missing after that same attack. CENTCOM also said another U.S. service member was killed in a separate incident in Iraq on Saturday. That brings the total number of U.S. personnel killed in the months-long war to 17. Colonel Steve Warren is standing by with analysis, but we begin with NBC's Alice Barr in Washington with the latest details. Alice, good morning.
3: Good morning, Joe and Savannah. President Trump said the latest strikes against Iran were in honor of the fallen service members, as he acknowledged that the mission has gotten larger than originally expected. Overnight, a ninth straight night of U.S. strikes on Iranian military targets. And as the war ramps up, so does its costs. The U.S. military said Sunday it recovered remains while searching for an American service member missing since an Iranian missile and drone attack in Jordan that killed two other U.S. service members on Friday. The remains now being examined to determine if they match the missing.
1: We hit them very hard again tonight. And we did that in honor of the probably three as opposed to two great patriots.
3: Separately, U.S. Central Command said an American service member was killed Saturday in Iraq during a controlled detonation of ordnance from a downed Iranian drone that hadn't initially exploded. At least 17 U.S. service members have been killed since the war began nearly 5 months ago. President Trump acknowledged this has become a bigger job than what he initially told the American people would take just a few weeks.
1: What we're doing now is we're ending any chance where they can have a nuclear missile. If you look at it, after a week and a half, not 4 weeks, a week and a half, 2 weeks, we stopped them from probably, but I don't want to have the word probably.
3: Secretary of State Marco Rubio said Sunday night the U.S. is still open to negotiation, but that the Iranians appear internally split.
4: They continue to send signals that they want to talk, that they want to negotiate, but their behavior is what we're responding to. And their behavior is they're launching missiles and drones against ships, including tonight.
3: Adding that the U.S. will respond as long as Iran keeps trying to control the Strait of Hormuz. Amid the renewed fighting, gas prices hit $4 a gallon on average nationwide again this morning.
0: While on another note, President Trump said the new Air Force One that was gifted by Qatar will be sent back in for maxed out upgrades following concerns about the plane's security systems raised after the president unexpectedly took off from the NATO summit in Turkey in the old Air Force One, just as hostilities with Iran were heating back up. Joe and Savannah.
2: Alice, as for the deaths of these American service members over the weekend, how does that change the picture of this war now nearly 5 months in?
0: Yeah, it certainly raises the pressure on President Trump, who's been trying to say that this war is winding down. Difficult to say that when casualties are going the other direction. And as he put it, the latest strikes are in honor of the latest fallen soldiers. But lurking behind that wording is retaliation. Is the U.S. going to step up more to retaliate? The last cluster of American soldiers killed was back in March when the war was at a different phase. And the more American service members we see dying, the more you wonder if you're headed back there.
2: All right. Alice Barr in Washington. Thank you.
5: For more on this, let's bring in NBC News military analyst Colonel Steve Bourne. Colonel, good morning. So as the U.S. conducts these consecutive nights of strikes, Iran has now expanded its retaliatory strikes to neighboring U.S. allies, in part at least showing that they still have the capability to do so. Do you see this expanding into a broader regional war?
6: I think we're very much at risk for this expanding into a broader war. What we're seeing right now, you know, Alice recently just talked about how there's some pressure on the commander in chief maybe to find a way out. But simultaneously, I think the deaths of these tragic deaths of these service members gives the commander in chief a little more space to increase the level of violence that he brings to the table against Iran. And we're starting to see that a little bit, expanded target sets, striking IRGC locations as opposed to just striking radar sites, et cetera. So at this point, I think we're sort of in a loop where this is going to continue to grow before it begins to shrink again.
2: Colonel, let's talk more about that. Targeting military infrastructure, Central Command saying that's including also what command centers, air defenses. What does that tell you about the U.S. strategy right now at this point in the war?
6: Right. I think these last 9 days began as a punishment strikes, as a series of punishment strikes because Iran was targeting ships. I think that has now grown a little bit to where these are now becoming pressure strikes. Right. We are trying to increase the pressure on Iran to get them to change their behavior, to get them to stop striking ships in the straits and to get them back to the negotiating table. So this is slowly and steadily increasing. And I think you're going to see that continue over the next few days as we expand these target lists, begin to hit more military infrastructure. Presumably, you know, we've already hit some bridges, so that's dual use infrastructure. And I think you're going to see that continue over the next several days.
5: Colonel, it's been more than a week since the U.S. began ramping up its attacks against Iran. Does not appear that that's slowing down anytime soon. We also have the Strait of Hormuz as this continued major sticking point. It actually saw traffic at its lowest level over the weekend in weeks. What do you think it would take for both sides to de-escalate at this stage in the war?
6: Well, there has to be an incentive to de-escalate. And at this point, there is no easily identified de-escalation incentive. So what I predict we'll see right now, both sides are trying to pressure the other side into, you know, crying uncle, essentially saying, okay, I'd like to de-escalate. That hasn't happened yet. We've seen the Iranians now that, you know, they've killed service members in Iraq, in Jordan. They're sending missiles all throughout the region. So the Iranians are escalating, trying to pressure the United States. Simultaneously, the United States is escalating, trying to pressure the Iranians. So right now, this is a punching match right now. And we have to wait and see. Eventually, something will emerge. Not clear what that will be, but I think we're in for several more days of these kind of intensifying strikes, Savannah, unfortunately.
5: All right, Colonel, good to see you as always. Thank you so much.
2: In political news, there are new developments in some key races that'll shape this year's midterms.
5: Yeah, in Maine, former state Senate President Troy Jackson is now on track to become the Democratic Party's pick to take on GOP Senator Susan Collins. That is after all of Jackson's most prominent opponents dropped out of the contest over the weekend.
2: Here to talk about that and some other key races, NBC News political reporter Megan Brand. Megan, good morning. So how did we get to this point in the Maine race, which is moving rapidly, and where does it go from here?
7: Hey, guys, good morning. Yeah, over the weekend, we had four major Democratic candidates dropping out of the race. It came as Democrats were electing delegates over the weekend that would later go on this upcoming Saturday to vote for whoever would be Graham Plattner's successor. So let me walk you guys through who exactly dropped out. We had Maine Secretary of State Shenna Bellows. We had Nirav Shah, who's the former director of Maine Center for Disease Control and Prevention, former congressional staffer Jordan Wood, and Dan Kleban. He is the co-founder of the Maine Beer Company. Now, the dropouts came as Troy Jackson supporters won most of the delegate seats over the weekend. So according to his campaign, Jackson supporters won 481 out of 500 delegate seats that were being voted on this past weekend. So looking ahead, next Saturday, that is when 601 delegates are going to vote on the next successor, which appears now, there appears to be a lot of support consolidating around Troy Jackson. Now, while it seems that most of the delegates are Jackson supporters, they're not required to vote for Jackson, but certainly right now there's a lot of support consolidating around him to be the person to face off against Senator Susan Collins in that must-watch race this fall. It's going to be crucial for Democrats if they have a chance at ultimately flipping the Senate blue.
5: Megan, another race that we're following is in Michigan. The Democratic Party's biggest progressive figures, they turned out over the weekend to support the Senate candidate there, Dr. Abdul El-Sayed. Now, his main rival for the party's nomination is Representative Haley Stevens. It's a contest that's shining a light really on campaign funding. So tell us about that and what we heard over the weekend there.
7: Yeah, so over the weekend, you had two major progressives going to campaign with El-Sayed. So you had Senator Bernie Sanders and Representative Alexandria Ocasio-Cortez. They traveled to Michigan for that rally. Now, they've all been critical of millions of dollars in spending on pro-Stevens ads, including that's from outside groups, including a super PAC associated with AIPAC. Now, as part of this campaign, too, support for Israel or criticism of support, financial support for Israel has become a major topic in this campaign. So El-Sayed's been very critical of financial support for Israel. Take a listen.
8: So it is time for us in this country to stand up and decide that we are no longer going to send unconditional foreign military aid to foreign governments. Not Israel, not Egypt, not
7: traveled to Michigan for that rally. Now, they've all been critical of millions of dollars in spending on pro-Stevens ads, including that's from outside groups, including a super PAC associated with AIPAC. Now, as part of this campaign, too, support for Israel or criticism of support, financial support for Israel has become a major topic in this campaign. So El-Sayed's been very critical of financial support for Israel. Take a listen.
8: So it is time for us in this country to stand up and decide that we are no longer going to send unconditional foreign military aid to foreign governments. Not Israel, not Egypt, not Jordan, not Saudi Arabia. I want my tax dollars in Michigan. I want good schools in Michigan. I want good roads in Michigan. I want health care in Michigan. I want child care in Michigan. I want my money spent in Michigan.
7: Stephen supports a two-state solution for Israelis and Palestinians, and she's also gotten some prominent endorsements as well, including from Senator Gary Peters. He's the incumbent senator right now who's not running for re-election. He's endorsed her to be his successor. And also from senators, including Senator Catherine Cortez Masto, who's been spending on pro-Stevens ads, including that's from outside groups, including a super PAC associated with AIPAC. Now, as part of this campaign, too, support for Israel or criticism of support, financial support for Israel has become a major topic in this campaign. So El-Sayed's been very critical of financial support for Israel. Take a listen.
8: So it is time for us in this country to stand up and decide that we are no longer going to send unconditional foreign military aid to foreign governments. Not Israel, not Egypt, not Jordan, not Saudi Arabia. I want my tax dollars in Michigan. I want good schools in Michigan. I want good roads in Michigan. I want health care in Michigan. I want child care in Michigan. I want my money spent in Michigan.
7: Stephen supports a two-state solution for Israelis and Palestinians, and she's also gotten some prominent endorsements as well, including from Senator Gary Peters. He's the incumbent senator right now who's not running for re-election. He's endorsed her to be his successor. And also from senators, including Senator Catherine Cortez Masto, Senator Ruben Gallego, and Senator Chris Coons, guys.
2: Megan, while we have you on the Republican side, we're following the race to succeed the late South Carolina Senator Lindsey Graham, who passed away just over a week ago. What's the latest there?
7: Yeah, Congressman Ralph Norman announced in a Fox News interview that he plans to jump into the race. Now, in that interview, he expressed support for President Trump's priority of the Save America Act, which would reshape how elections are operated in the U.S., though there's not enough support right now in the Senate for that to ultimately move forward. He also expressed support for killing the filibuster as well. Now, just a day earlier, though, President Trump had said that he endorsed Senator Darlene Graham. That's Senator Lindsey Graham's sister, who is filling his seat for the remainder of his term. President Trump said that he endorsed her to run for a full term. Now, in that Fox News interview, Congressman Ralph Norman said that he spoke to President Trump to basically ask for his blessing in this race. And he also said in that interview that if Senator Darlene Graham does ultimately run for another term, that still would not impact his decision to not run in the race, saying that he would still continue to run, guys.
2: All right. Megan Brand in Washington. Megan, thank you.
5: Well, controversial social media influencers Andrew and Tristan Tate are in federal custody after U.S. officials arrested the brothers in Miami Saturday. The arrests are connected to criminal cases in the United Kingdom, where authorities are seeking to extradite both men to face rape and other charges.
2: Andrew Tate now faces more than 30 counts stemming from alleged offenses between July of 2010 and August of 2017. Those counts include rape, assault, sex trafficking, and child pornography offenses. His brother, Tristan Tate, also faces multiple counts, including rape, sex trafficking, and sexual assault. They both deny any wrongdoing.
5: NBC News legal analyst Danny Savalas joins us now from the UK with more. Danny, good morning. So British authorities are saying that these new charges follow the discovery of additional evidence. What do we know about that and what led up to the arrests?
9: Well, according to what's been published by authorities here, the Bedfordshire police received a fresh file of new evidence, new alleged victims or complainants, bringing the number of complainants from three up to, I believe, seven, and dramatically increasing the number of charges up to over 40. So these are charges that initiated the U.S. Marshals Service to go out and initiate extradition proceedings.
2: So, Danny, the U.S. Marshals Service says the warrant remains sealed right now. Why would details of the charges be kept under seal at this point?
9: The charges themselves are not under seal. They are published on the website by law enforcement authorities here in the UK. But it's very common for the arrest warrant for the U.S. Marshals to be kept under seal because, when you think about it, extradition often involves fugitives. Fugitives are people who are avoiding justice. So you don't want to telegraph that we're looking for fugitives by filing that in a court document. So the charges themselves are known and public. The actual arrest warrant for the marshal, it's routine for that to be sealed, and then it will be unsealed at the first appearance. It's kept sealed so you don't telegraph to fugitives to go and run and go hide somewhere else.
5: The brothers are now awaiting extradition proceedings in the U.S. Is that a slam dunk? Does that mean they will go to Britain to face trial?
9: Legally, it should be a slam dunk, but it likely won't be. And here's why. Extradition, at least international extradition, is the product of a treaty of between the United States and whatever country is requesting it. We have a treaty with the UK. It's a powerful treaty. And by the way, some countries will not extradite their own citizens. Under the treaty, these folks can be extradited. But here's where it's tricky. If Andrew Tate has been a vocal supporter of President Trump, and there are a few ways the executive branch could slow down or even stop these proceedings. Number one, the DOJ has to file a complaint. It's just a formality, but they may choose not to or delay it. Number two, ultimately, no matter what the judge does here in the states, the Secretary of State has to sign and execute a warrant. And that could die on the Secretary of State's desk if the administration decides these are defendants that they want to prevent their extradition. Now, I couldn't find an instance of this ever happening in history, but at least under the law, it's possible.
2: Beyond the potential politics of this, we should note that the Tates, they're dual citizens in the U.S. and the U.K. What does that mean for extradition proceedings? Could it complicate things at all?
9: No, that's least likely to complicate these proceedings. Some countries are reluctant to hand over their own citizens. The U.S. loves handing over their own citizens. I'm saying that as a glibly because really we're very, very open to entering into extradition treaties with not just the U.K., but lots of countries. So we will turn over our citizens if the criteria are met. So, for example, if a foreign country has something outlawed that the United States would never make a crime, that might be grounds to refuse extradition. But the mere fact that you hold a U.S. passport or are a dual citizen will not protect you like a force field from extradition proceedings. Their better argument is that these charges are old and really a pitch to the administration to say, hey, you know, just slow this down and maybe throw up some roadblocks so we can stay here as long as possible.
5: All right, Danny Savalos, thank you so much.
2: Much of the country is cleaning up this morning after a weekend of deadly storms. Severe flooding created headaches out west, here in the northeast, and also in Texas Hill Country. That's where at least two people were killed. Experts say nearly a trillion gallons of rain has fallen in parts of the Lone Star State since last week. Now, Governor Greg Abbott is issuing a major disaster declaration and is asking for federal help for some hard-hit areas. Here in New York City, heavy rain flooded neighborhood streets. Emergency crews had to rescue several drivers who got trapped after making that all-too-common mistake trying to drive through the floodwaters. NBC News correspondent Valerie Castro has more. Valerie, good morning.
10: There was no shortage of severe weather over the weekend with flash flooding claiming the lives of at least five people in Utah. And now there is a tropical storm system brewing off of Florida's Gulf Coast.
3: Severe weather making a return, hammering parts of the southeast with wind gusts of up to 70 miles an hour. As the northeast cleans up after rounds of storms pummeled the region Saturday.
11: Wow!
3: Heavy rain flooding New York City streets and cars.
12: Bro, this is insane.
3: People trying to wade through knee-high water in Manhattan. And concertgoers left disappointed after singer Noah Kahan canceled his first night at Citi Field, citing inclement weather.
13: I don't want a refund.
3: Two tornadoes touching down in Pennsylvania. This video showing what appears to be a funnel cloud. Trees coming down in the Baltimore area. And a family in Maryland saying lightning started a fire at their home. This all coming after days of dangerous weather, deadly flooding in Texas, Ohio, and in Utah,
10: where a firefighter, his wife, and three of their children were found dead at a campground.
3: A lightning strike in that state also killing a hiker. And in the Midwest, Canadian wildfire smoke still not easing up, where air quality remains at unhealthy levels. Minneapolis, Detroit, and Chicago all ranking in the top 10 of the worst air quality cities in the world.
10: That tropical depression is set to become Tropical Storm Bertha, and Texas and Louisiana could see impacts from that later in the week. Back to you.
2: All right, Valerie, thank you. Let's get a closer look now at what to expect this week with your Morning News Now weather.
5: Meteorologist Andrea Romero is with us in studio. Hey, Andrea, good morning.
14: Good morning, Joe and Savannah. And we continue to monitor that growing threat, basically that's impacting the Midwest and also the Great Lakes. We can see here all these storms. They're going to be moving through that region today into tonight. We have this cold front that's going to be sweeping through, bringing that torrential rainfall and that severe weather threat. So looking at the risks, we're talking about damaging hail, wind gusts of over 75 miles per hour, and a few strong tornadoes possible, especially in this enhanced risk area, specifically over parts of Wisconsin. Now that threat will move eastward tomorrow as the front targets the East Coast and the Ohio Valley. Heavy rain could lead to flooding in some locations, and we could also have the risk of damaging hail, tornadoes, but the main risk will be straight-line wind damage with gusts of over 75 miles per hour possible in this location. So aside from the threat of the severe weather, we also have that heavy rainfall with locally up to 3 inches that could bring some flooding into many locations. As far far as the air quality alerts, 47 million people continue to be impacted here in parts of the Great Lakes and also the Midwest as well. We're expecting that fire, that wildfire smoke to continue to impact that region. But the good news is that although the air quality is still unhealthy, the numbers are a lot better than what we saw last week. Some of these numbers were in the 700s. Now they're in the 100s, 200s. In Chicago, we had 400, and now we're in like closer to 150. Now here is Tropical Depression number 2 that we're monitoring here in the Gulf Coast. The conditions are going to be deteriorating along the Florida Panhandle today. The system itself is 120 miles south of Panama City. It's moving northwest at around 3 miles per hour. Its sustained winds are 35 miles per hour, so it's expected by this afternoon to become possibly Tropical Storm Bertha, and we can see those tropical storm watches extending from the Florida Panhandle into Alabama. So this system will continue to organize over the Gulf. Bands of rains will be hitting the Florida coast and will be meandering and gaining strength as it heads over towards Louisiana. So we have a lot to track this week. Back to you guys.
5: All right, Andrea, thank you so much. Well, police are investigating a burglary scare at the home of NFL star Saquon Barkley. Officials say Barkley and his family were all inside the house when the intruders broke in on Saturday. No one was hurt, though. It's the latest in a string of incidents where thieves target the homes of professional athletes. NBC News national correspondent Morgan Chesky has the details.
11: A brazen break-in at the home of NFL star Saquon Barkley. The suspects gaining entry around 5 a.m. Saturday, while police say the Eagles running back and his family were all home.
13: All the occupants of the house were physically okay, obviously a little unsettled, as anybody would be, but no one was harmed.
11: Authorities say the individuals fled the location by the time officers arrived, and that it doesn't appear anything was taken from the residence, adding they're now investigating whether this white SUV is tied to the burglars.
13: We know there's more than one, but we're still trying to determine how many were involved.
11: The incident appears to be the latest in a string of high-profile break-ins nationwide. This 2024 surveillance footage shows thieves at NBA player Bobby Portis's house.
15: I had a home invasion, and they took most of my prized possessions.
11: Chilean authorities returning 6 watches to actor Keanu Reeves last year, including one from the set of John Wick with an inscription on the back. After his own break-in, Cincinnati quarterback Joe Burrow isn't taking any chances with his coveted Heisman Trophy.
16: I had it locked up in a safe place for all you robbers out there who are getting any ideas.
11: The NFL, NBA, and FBI have previously warned athletes to update security systems, install cameras, and keep valuables in a safe.
5: Our thanks to Morgan Chesky for that report. Well, police investigating the incident at the Barkley home say they are scouring surveillance footage to try and locate the suspects.
2: All right, this morning, one nation is waking up basking in the eternal glory of the world's biggest sporting event. Spain, as you might have heard, won the FIFA World Cup trophy for the second time in its history, beating Argentina 1-0 during yesterday's tense and tough final. Spain controlled the match from the very first minute, and yet despite that constant pressure, the Spaniards just couldn't find the back of the net in the first 90 minutes.
5: The game went into extra time, tied at 0 before Ferran Torres put away this winning goal in the 106th minute. Argentina didn't even register a single shot on target the entire game. Now, Spain proved once again why they deserve to be world champions. Throughout this entire World Cup, they only let up one goal and outscored their opponents 14-1. It will go down as one of the most dominant defensive performances in sports history.
2: They're celebrating there. They're celebrating all across the country.
5: No kidding.
2: Spain will break it down a little more later this hour. Much more to come here on Morning News Now. Federal health officials now walking back tests that linked a parasite outbreak to a lettuce supplier. What you need to know before you head to the grocery store.
5: But at first, a new era of leadership in the United Kingdom. More on the country's new prime minister and the challenges he faces next. We'll be right back.

0: We got some breaking news out of the UK this morning. The country is officially welcoming its seventh prime minister in just over a decade.
1: Newly appointed leader of the Labour Party, Andy Burnham, just met with King Charles in Buckingham Palace and is due to deliver his first speech as PM outside Downing Street shortly.
0: NBC News international correspondent Raf Sanchez joins us now from London. So, Raf, walk us through what has happened so far this morning and how is Burnham's meeting with the king?
2: Hey, guys, good morning. So it was all smiles from what we can tell from this photograph released by Buckingham Palace. The king formally asking Andy Burnham to form a government to become prime minister, Burnham accepting that. And we believe pretty soon he will be heading to Downing Street, not far from here, where he will give his first speech as Britain's new leader. Now, this is becoming a pretty familiar routine for King Charles as this kind of revolving door of British prime ministers continues. The king has been on the throne for just 4 years. He is now dealing with his fourth prime minister. And it is kind of interesting how these days work here in the UK. Before he appoints the new prime minister, he accepts the resignation of the outgoing prime minister, Keir Starmer, in this case. And so it can be kind of emotional for the outgoing leader. They are losing the job that they have wanted for so long. They have to go to the king. They formally resign. And then just an hour later, the king is dealing with the beaming new incoming leader, full of hope, full of positivity. By tradition, prime ministers do not talk about what they discuss with the monarch. Guys.
1: So what can we expect, though, from Burnham's first speech as prime minister? Do we think that his agenda is drastically different from former Labour leader Keir Starmer?
2: So, Sven, as you say, these are two men who are both from the Progressive Labour Party. Burnham has signaled that he plans to be a little more left-wing than Starmer. But he also is presenting a very different political style. He's somebody who, when it's up to him, he wears T-shirts rather than suits. He cultivates a kind of authentic man-of-the-people persona. He is an absolute soccer fanatic. We're told he's going to speak at Downing Street without a podium. He wants to appear a little more spontaneous. The question is, can he get the economy in this country going, which is something that has bedeviled the last six prime ministers in this chaotic decade since Brexit. Starmer won an election just 2 years ago with a massive landslide, but then he ran straight into a lot of frustration among British voters who felt that change wasn't happening fast enough, and especially that the economy wasn't going fast enough. Burnham says that he is also going to try to move power from here in London to other major cities like Manchester, where he was formerly mayor. Guys.
0: So, Raf, as a soccer fan, he's probably thrilled with Saturday's result over France. But let's talk about relations between the UK and the US. I mean, what does Burnham's leadership mean for those relations and just dealings with President Trump, since politically they are on very different ends of the spectrum?
2: Yeah, and Burnham has been quite critical of President Trump in the past over January 6th and other things. He says that he wants good relations with the U.S., but he's prepared to stand up to the president. We had a chance to catch up with Sir Ben Bradshaw. He's a former cabinet minister who served alongside Andy Burnham, and we asked him what he thought the relationship with the president would look like. Take a listen.
3: I think he will get on well with Donald Trump because he's a good conversationalist, you know, and he's also very good at thinking on his feet. I mean, the thing with Donald Trump is you never really know what he's going to say. And sometimes if you're not a kind of flexible politician who can think on your feet, you get it wrong. He will be able to think on his feet and he'll be able to react with whatever Donald Trump throws at him.
2: Now, Trump has also been quite critical of Burnham. He dismissed him a couple of weeks ago as very liberal, but he did find some kind words about the incoming British Prime Minister last night, saying he believes it's a positive thing that Burnham is planning to open up new oil drilling in the seas off of Scotland. Guys.
0: All right. Raf Sanchez. Raf, thank you.
1: Well, the war between Russia and Ukraine is shaping the future of battlefield strategy with its reliance on drone warfare. Just last week, Russia said it shot down more than 200 Ukrainian drones that were part of a barrage of strikes on Russian ships. Well, now militaries around the world are taking notes, including Taiwan, which fears an invasion from China. The small island country has ramped up its drone production, manufacturing thousands per month. NBC News international correspondent Janice Mackey-Freyer explains.
4: In Russia's war with Ukraine, drones have transformed the battlefield. Cheap to build and easy to fly, they can hunt targets deep inside enemy territory and attack with deadly effect. And while it looks a lot like a video game, this is the future of warfare, unfolding in real time on the front line. It's a military revolution being closely watched thousands of miles away in Taiwan, where factories like this one near Taipei are ramping up production of the sort of weapons that could defend the island in a potential war with China.
5: We've seen drones in action in the modern warfare.
4: The company, Thunder Tiger, got its start making remote-controlled toy cars, but has pivoted to first-person view drones and unmanned sea vessels capable of carrying explosives across water.
5: We have the capacity and the capability to set up our own fortress, you know, the manufacturing fortress here. And best of all, it's non-red.
4: Non-red, meaning drones and parts here, are not coming through Chinese supply chains. Instead, Thunder Tiger builds its own components, like motors.
6: So how many pieces a day?
7: There's about 1,000 pieces per day.
6: The motors made here end up on drones like this. This is an attack drone, and this one company is making 2,000 a month.
4: Taiwan's government has committed $1.4 billion to procure nearly 100,000 drones by 2028, about half for the military, as it builds a homegrown drone industry free of Chinese parts.
8: You want to shift from foreign military sales, which take a long time to deliver, to direct commercial sales, which are dual-use kind of technologies that can deliver faster.
4: Yet production is not nearly enough for what Taiwan is up against. Across the Taiwan Strait, China's People's Liberation Army boasts hundreds of stealth fighter jets, high-tech missile systems, an expanding fleet, and a leader who has made no secret of his ambition to unify Taiwan with the mainland by force if need be. We have 100% confidence in our readiness, new equipment, and strategy, this Taiwanese colonel told us last year. With Chinese military activity around the self-governed island, including amphibious landing drills in the Taiwan Strait, there is a race to overhaul Taiwan's defenses, not only with billions of dollars in U.S. arms deals for advanced missiles and upgraded fighter jets, but low-cost expendable drones to power a next-level asymmetric strategy. Not unlike how Iran used drones and other small munitions in the Strait of Hormuz. It's what U.S. defense experts call a hellscape, swarms of drone and mine defenses around Taiwan to defeat a Chinese invasion.
9: The idea here with the hellscape is to make Taiwan look so prickly or so difficult to invade that China decides that it's not worth it.
10: How far out is Taiwan from being able to realize this strategy?
9: It really depends on money. If you have enough of them and can use them well, you can actually create a lot of chaos and make it really, really difficult for China.
4: The challenge for Taiwan's defense industry is scaling up and training soldiers to use them. China also isn't standing still. Its military parade last year showcasing deep investment in drones, lasers, and hypersonic missiles. The PLA splashing videos across social media of what a future conflict with China could hold in a drone production industry that it dominates. Taiwanese companies are now exporting drone systems and components to Europe, promoting their technology at a defense expo in Poland. They're also building commercial partnerships with Ukrainian organizations, combining Taiwan's manufacturing edge with Ukraine's battlefield experience. Technology forged by one war, shaping how another may play out. Janice Mackey Frayer, NBC News, Taichung, Taiwan.
1: Coming up, major developments in a nationwide parasite outbreak that sickened thousands of people.
0: The FDA now saying tests that linked it to a lettuce supplier were a false positive. So what does that mean for you? Our Dr. Sayal is here to explain next on Morning.

0: We're back now with an important update on the cyclospora outbreak linked to iceberg lettuce. Well, the FDA now says a Taylor Farms lettuce sample that initially tested positive for cyclospora was actually a false positive after experts at the lab re-examined the results.
1: The company's voluntary recall does still remain in effect as grocers and retailers race to pull potentially affected lettuce off shelves over the weekend. The recalled products were distributed to 27 states. Now, the FDA says there are currently no confirmed positive product samples as the outbreak investigation continues.
0: For more on this outbreak, we're joined now by NBC News medical reporter Dr. Akshay Sial. Dr. Sial, good morning. Great to see you. I think a lot of people are wondering just like, how does a false positive here even happen?
2: Yeah, so it's a great question, Savannah. Good morning, guys. You know, the false positive, for those who don't know in medicine, false positive means that a test comes back as positive despite the condition or disease not actually being there. So in this case, what we saw is that, you know, the FDA did some testing on Saturday, suggested that there may have been cyclospora in this lettuce from Taylor Farms. And they seem to have done some sort of confirmatory testing or sort of re-looked at the test and decided, you know what, hey, that was a false positive. It's not actually there. And so, you know, when we talk about these tests, guys, what they do is they amplify tiny little bits of genetic material. So they take the DNA or the RNA from the sample and they sort of blow it up so that it's easier to detect. But sometimes because these tests are so sensitive, they can produce false positives and they need to be confirmed. You know, false positives in medicine can happen all the time with COVID tests, with things like mammograms. So it's not uncommon to see. So not terribly surprising.
1: Let's take a look at the numbers here. The CDC data says we're at, 7,000 cases either confirmed. Yeah.

0: you know, saute it on the stove and cook it just to be safe. Other things that have been linked to this, you know, cilantro, raspberries, snow peas, all sorts of fruits and vegetables that have linked to this outbreak in the past. So things you may want to just be a little bit careful, especially around right now.
1: All right, Dr. Sile, thanks as always.
0: Yeah, anytime.
2: All right, coming up, they are the kings of soccer once again.
1: That's right, Spain conquering Argentina and that messy magic to become two-time World Cup champions. And they did it all in extra time. Our friend, NBC New York's Michael Gargiulo, is here to break down that fitting finish to a thrilling tournament. Don't drop the ball. Morning News Now will be.

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2: We're back now with a look at the roaring close to this year's FIFA World Cup. 48 teams and 104 matches. And this morning, we have one world champion.
3: Spain has unseated Argentina as the best soccer team in the world. Spain reclaimed the throne by beating the reigning champions 1-0 in extra time yesterday. La Roja put in yet another defensive masterclass to win their second World Cup ever. It all went down at New York and Jersey Stadium in East Rutherford, New Jersey. That's where we find WNBC reporter Adam Harding to wrap it all up for us. Adam, good morning.
4: Hey, Savannah, Joe, good morning to you. Thanks for having us on so we could talk all things soccer, where we are going back to MetLife Stadium. They are starting to move out after yesterday's finale. This one was an epic showdown. You had the top two teams. It was a nail-biter. It was also scoreless after regulation. This one required extra time. It took one goal, and Spain hit it and made history.
5: Williams battling, knocks it down.
6: The game-winning goal coming in the 106th minute, breaking a scoreless tie.
5: Spain, for the second time in their history, have won the World Cup.
6: Spain taking home the World Cup title in dramatic fashion. Their second in club history, 1-0 the final.
7: I'm very excited. I'm really excited. And, I got no words.
8: I went crazy because, Ferran Torres, yo, he made the goal.

0: and I screamed, bro.
1: They were both trying to fight, but obviously Spain was better the whole game. Almost the whole game.
2: Fans spilling out onto the streets of Madrid celebrating their thrilling victory.
3: I took a flight just to be here for the match, and I know it was worth it, and I know they would win. Viva España!
2: Outside the stadium, check out this watch party with thousands on hand. Those cheering on Argentina could only watch in disbelief.
4: It was right there, but it's okay. Second place, we just gotta say, still we make it to the finals. That's what it matters.
2: Talk about a packed house at New York, New Jersey Stadium with fans dishing out thousands for a ticket in. It was a who's who of celebrity guests from A-list actors to all-star musicians performing in the first ever halftime show in the tournament's history, and even world leaders like the president who handed out the trophy to Spain, winners of the 2026 World Cup.
5: All right, so Adam, Spain won, I mean, really controlling the ball. Their defense was incredible. They even set a record, right?
6: They did. They only allowed one goal during the entire tournament. I know fans from Argentina were disappointed by the outcome, but they'll be the first to tell you, Spain's been on a heater this entire tournament, and they knew they were going up against it. One goal allowed the entire tournament. That's a record, and that's why this morning they're the best football team in the world.
5: All right. Adam, thank you so much.
7: And for one last time, let's bring back our friend WNBC anchor, soccer superfan Michael Gargiulo to break it all down. You were lucky enough to be there on this beautiful afternoon. I'm struck by the fact that, you know, if the Super Bowl were scoreless after four quarters, we would all say, well, this is a bummer. Right. But I think people were just riveted by, like, every detail of soccer and the drama that's constantly unfolding on the field. And that even though Spain played so much better, it was so close and went into extra time. What stands out to you?
8: Yeah, it really did. I mean, I think the thing is, Spain did to Argentina what they had done to France, which is these fabulous teams come to play Spain, and all of a sudden they get shut down. Yeah. And that's what happened here. There were 20 shots by Spain, 2 shots by Argentina.
5: Wow.
8: And as Adam said, you know, they had one goal scored on them in 8 matches. That's incredible. And that's why they're the world champions.
5: Does it really kind of prove defense wins championships?
8: Yeah, it's not always the most exciting thing. I think a lot of people would have liked to see the game like Argentina played against England, which was exciting,
5: right,
8: or rolling, or the third place game, which was amazing between England and France. But this was like a clinical masterclass in how to win a soccer game.
7: Let's talk about that third place one while we're at it, because that one was not 1-0. It felt more like a baseball score.
5: Fun.
8: Joe, you called it the sad game.
7: It was like, you know, the congeniality prize or the consolation prize.
8: At first, I'm like, I'm not even going to watch this. And my wife said, let's watch this. And all of a sudden, it was 1 goal, 2 goals. Harry Kane comes in, Mbappe is scoring. And then all of a sudden, it got to be this exciting thing that took on a life of its own, right? And I think that was one of the big surprises of the World Cup. It was a really fun match to watch.
5: Leave us just with some final words. As you look back, what are you going to remember? What do you think this did here in the United States for soccer?
8: Well, 2 big things. One is the Major League Soccer started their schedule again, our domestic soccer. So they want to really capitalize on all the excitement and hope that people who may not have been able to go to a World Cup game could now go see Nashville SC or New York Red Bulls or NYCFC. That's one thing. But I think the bigger thing is soccer just became part of our lives for this month. All of a sudden, people who never watched the game before were saying, you know, I think Belgium's defense is really good, you know? And I think that
5: people
8: that's
5: like
8: what
5: me.
8: Really made it good. Right. But you know what? I think people really got into it, and they really enjoyed the Norwegian fans in Times Square, the Scottish fans in Boston. And I think that that's what made it a really huge success.
7: I feel like we have this conversation every time there's a World Cup, especially if the U.S., especially when the U.S. women did well years ago.
8: Right.
7: Is there something different you think about this time? Because I'm struck by the fact that, like, my mom texted me yesterday.
5: Oh,
7: like, we're watching with friends. The last time she watched soccer was when I was in fourth grade.
5: Yeah.
8: Right.
7: And not good, by the way. Is this different? Do we think we might see something?
8: I think so. Remember, I went to the 94 World Cup, and that was the introduction for a lot of people. But I think what's happening now is it's really established. Young Americans know these players from around the world. Even people who are marginal sports fans or marginal soccer fans, They really got into it. And I think it's really been a breakthrough. And I think we're going to see that over the course of the next couple of months.
5: Michael, thank you so much.
8: My friends, this has been so much fun.
7: We appreciate you.
5: Tell us what else you're a fan of so we can have you back.
7: Exactly.
8: Let's see. World Soccer, I think that's about done.
7: All right. Well, when the MLS comes around, we'll do
8: it again.
7: Championship, we'll do it then.
5: Great to have you. We appreciate you coming by so much. A lot of fun. Coming up on Morning News Now, one family, 23 national parks, and a lifetime of memories.
0: There's a lot in Utah, there's a lot in California. You can get to Grand Canyon in just a relatively short drive. But then you start looking at, we got to go to Alaska.
7: And up next, more on their epic journey to see all of America's crown jewels. We'll be right back.

0: Let's end this hour by introducing you to the Utah family who've turned their love of the outdoors into the ultimate hiking adventure.
1: Together, they set a lofty goal that took them all over the U.S. Alex Cabrero from our Salt Lake City affiliate takes us along for their journey.
2: They've got the magnets, the stickers, and every Junior Ranger badge along the way.
3: What's that other park that's there?
2: But Jake Moon will tell you the goal was something you can't put on a board.
3: It's become like this goal together that we all wanted to achieve, and all of our kids were involved in it. Lots of time on the road.
2: That goal started back in 2017 when their oldest son, Carson, was in fourth grade, which meant free passes to America's national parks.
3: So we had 2 years where we had two fourth graders. And so in those 2 years, we just said, well, let's do this.
2: They started with Capitol Reef. And in those 2 years, they visited 23 national parks.
3: We were like, well, we're like kind of halfway there. We might as well just keep doing this.
2: It became a family goal to visit them all, though he'll admit he had no idea what it would take.
3: Not at all. No, like it's easy to go to, you know, there's a lot in Utah. There's a lot in California. You can get to Grand Canyon and just, a, you know, relatively short drive. But then you start looking at, oh, we got to go to Alaska, and there's eight in Alaska.
2: Some parks up there meant bush planes because there are no roads to get in. But through the boat rides, hikes, and countless hours on the road,
4: can we go to the next one?
2: They did whatever it took to finish. And just last month was park number 63, American Samoa. Mission accomplished.
3: They have a little bit of a special thing that they have, like a certificate they give you there because so many people end at American Samoa.
2: This journey brought them to amazing waterfalls, to unbelievable wildlife, and to all kinds of scenery, showing how beautiful America truly is.
3: But I think it's awesome to just see all of the different places around the country.
2: And at the end, it turns out the greatest thing they brought home wasn't another sticker. It was the decade of trips together.
3: You have so much time together that, you know, it just became like a family adventure.
0: Oh, our thanks to Alex Cabrero for that story. Well, the family's next goal, they're going to visit all 50 states.
1: Which I have to imagine they've checked a few off already.
0: No kidding.
1: I feel like they should get more than a certificate, but they have the memories, so that's the most important thing. All right, that's going to do it for this hour of Morning News Now.
0: Stay with us, though. The news continues right now.

0: Good morning, and thank you for kicking off your work week with us. I'm Savannah Sellers.
1: I'm Joe Fryer. Right now on Morning News Now, harder to breathe. Wildfire smoke across the upper Midwest not letting up. Tens of millions facing suffocating air quality alerts. Well, a weekend washout brought more devastating floods to hard-hit Texas, even slamming New York, canceling major concerts here. So what's your week going to look like? We've got your full forecast in a moment. Fire and fury, both in the Middle East and back here at home. U.S. Central Command touting another consecutive night of attacks against Iran. Casualties, though, now rising. The Pentagon saying multiple American service members confirmed killed in separate strikes. We're on the ground with the global fallout as gas prices stateside once again start to tick back up. Plus, a new leaf on the investigation over where exactly that nasty cyclospora illness actually grew its roots. Walmart now pulling some lettuce-laden products from its shelves. That's even after the FDA said the Taylor Farms sample yielded a false positive. So where does the federal government go from here? We've got the latest in a moment. And later in the hour, the world reacts to the new kings of the beautiful game. A Spanish stunner in extra time, sending Lionel Messi and crew home to Argentina empty-handed, with sparks, even a player or two, sent flying all along the way. No surprise, it was a passionate final.
0: No kidding.
1: That went down to extra time.
0: Oh, a lot of emotion, yeah.
1: We'll dig into it in a little bit. Let's start this hour with another round of severe weather cutting across the country. In Texas, Governor Greg Abbott has issued a major disaster declaration. He's also asking for federal help after the state had nearly a trillion gallons of rainfall just over the past week. The flooding is blamed for the deaths of at least two people in the Hill Country. And here in New York City, people are cleaning up after a severe round of flash flooding washed out streets and flooded cars over the weekend. The fire department had its hands full rescuing drivers who got stuck after trying to go through those flooded streets.
0: Meanwhile, across the Midwest and Great Lakes, 47 million people from eastern Minnesota to western Pennsylvania are under air quality alerts this morning because of those wildfires burning up in Canada and blanketing the region in thick smoke. NBC News correspondent Maggie Vespa is in Chicago. That's one of those cities dealing with that smoke. She joins us with the latest. Maggie, good morning.
2: Hey, guys, good morning. Yeah, quite the mixed bag this morning, but we'll start here in Chicago. And if you didn't know any better, you might think this was like some beautiful morning fog rolling in off of Lake Michigan. But no, no. Once again, it is Canadian wildfire smoke blanketing the city's skyline. We got a brief break from it on Saturday when the smoke kind of cleared out. And then we had another round of this toxic haze move in yesterday around the same time that dangerous storms were firing up across much of the country.
3: Overnight, a relentless run of severe summer weather continues, with millions across North Carolina and Virginia pounded by heavy rain.
4: So much water coming out. The rain is insane.
3: While out west, flash flooding sweeping across this Utah highway. In just minutes, a wall of water overtaking homes and buildings. It follows a weekend of wild storms across the U.S.
5: Okay, that's not good.
3: In New York City Saturday, fast-rising floodwaters swallowing subway stations underground and streets above, even stranding two men on this box truck.
6: Come on, let's go.
3: First responders eventually guiding them to safety, walking on that narrow ledge. Meanwhile, this Maryland home's roof caught fire after neighbors say it was struck by lightning.
7: It sounded like people were throwing stones by the handfuls at my windows.
3: The storms causing major flight delays and cancellations.
8: This is crazy.
3: And turning deadly in Ohio, where authorities say at least one person was killed while dozens were rescued from the water.
9: I had my three-year-old son in the back.
3: Meanwhile, several major cities spending days under the haze of Canadian wildfire smoke. This was New Jersey's MetLife Stadium Saturday, just 24 hours before Sunday's World Cup final, when conditions thankfully improved. Chicago's air quality deemed unhealthy again today.
10: I hope it goes away sooner than later.
2: And to that end, air quality alerts here in Chicago in effect throughout the day today, with experts just recommending people limit their outdoor activities as much as possible, guys.
0: All right, Maggie, stay safe. Thank you so much.
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0: Meteorologist Andrea Romero joins us. Andrea, good morning.
6: Good morning, Joe and Savannah. The threat of severe weather will continue this week for parts of the Midwest, the Great Lakes, and even into the Northeast and the Mid-Atlantic. So today and tonight, we have this cold front that's going to be sweeping through the Midwest, bringing those torrential rain and severe weather to this whole area, which is under this enhanced risk of severe weather, especially over parts of Wisconsin, where we can see a few strong isolated tornadoes as the storm system moves through. We can also be dealing with damaging hail and wind gusts of over 75 miles per hour. The front will target the East Coast and the Ohio Valley into tomorrow, where heavy rain could lead to flooding. So those are the concerns with the severe weather, as we are also expecting strong gusty winds of 75 miles per hour, which can cause damage in those areas. Now, as far as those air quality alerts, 47 million people are being impacted here, also in the same region of the Midwest and the Great Lakes, and the air quality is unhealthy for many areas. The good news, though, is not as bad as it was last week. We had numbers in the 700s in parts of Minnesota. We're down to the 100s in Duluth. Even in Chicago, we can see those hazy skies right now. We're at 147, which is deemed unhealthy, but those numbers are a far cry from those 400 levels that we had last week. Now, here's Tropical Depression 2. Yes, we are tracking a tropical system in the Gulf Coast that could possibly become this afternoon Tropical Storm Bertha. Right now, the center of the system is located around 110 miles south of Panama City, Florida. Conditions are beginning to deteriorate in this area, with those outer bands starting to bring rain into the area. Winds are sustained at 35 miles per hour and are expected to strengthen as the storm strengthens as it moves parallel to the Gulf Coast. It's moving at a very slow pace, 3 miles per hour, so it will gain strength as it moves along this area. We have tropical storm watches up all the way from the western Florida panhandle into the Mississippi-Alabama border, and that's where we're expecting the worst of the conditions today into tomorrow as the storm intensifies and then possibly moves over New Orleans and even brings some conditions into Texas. We're looking at wind gusts of around 50 miles, or sustained winds of around 50 miles per hour as the maximum level for this system. We are also looking at locally up to 6 inches of rainfall, flash flooding, especially in urban areas along this whole area, especially from Cross City into Tallahassee and Port St. Joe. And in addition to this, we are also expecting some of that tidal flooding and also that storm surge that can lead to levels 1 to 3 feet above average. We also have 70 million people being impacted by the heat. That's extending over here from the northern plains into the Mississippi and Tennessee valleys. We are looking at temperatures that are like 5 to 15 degrees above average, and this steam and this heat will continue through tomorrow. That's about it as far as the weather. Back to you guys.
0: All right, Andrea, thank you. Well, in the Middle East, the ceasefire between the U.S. and Iran appears to be over as the number of casualties climbs. Earlier this morning, the Pentagon shared the identities of the two U.S. service members killed in an Iranian attack on Jordan over the weekend. The U.S. military also said a third U.S. service member was killed in a separate strike in Iraq, but they have not yet been publicly identified. Meanwhile, the U.S. is showing no signs of de-escalating the conflict. CENTCOM says it completed a ninth consecutive night of strikes on Iran yesterday. NBC News Chief International Correspondent Keir Simmons is in Jordan with the latest. Keir, good morning.
11: Hey there. Hey there, good morning to you. And those details from U.S. Central Command of those U.S. service members who were killed here in Jordan reveal that they died on separate days, on Friday and on Saturday, and that one of them was a 19-year-old female private from Texas. There has been a bombardment from Iran here. NBC.
6: Mother, back to you guys.
0: All right, Andrea, thank you. Well, in the Middle East, the ceasefire between the U.S. and Iran appears to be over as the number of casualties climbs. Earlier this morning, the Pentagon shared the identities of the two U.S. service members killed in an Iranian attack on Jordan over the weekend. The U.S. military also said a third U.S. service member was killed in a separate strike in Iraq, but they have not yet been publicly identified. Meanwhile, the U.S. is showing no signs of de-escalating the conflict. CENTCOM says it completed a ninth consecutive consecutive night of strikes on Iran yesterday. NBC News chief international correspondent Keir Simmons is in Jordan with the latest. Keir, good morning.
11: Hey there. Hey there, good morning to you. And those details from U.S. Central Command of those U.S. service members who were killed here in Jordan reveal that they died on separate days, on Friday and on Saturday, and that one of them is a 19-year-old female private from Texas. There has been a bombardment from Iran here. NBC News has assessed that there were 28 missile interceptions here in the days around that fatal attack. Five waves of missiles and drones in as many days. Missiles intercepted, then an explosion. New video showing a fireball erupting at an airbase here in Jordan where multiple Americans were killed. It's not clear if the video shows those fatal attacks. An alert is heard in another recording from the strategically crucial airbase. U.S. Central Command saying that two U.S. troops lost their lives in attacks this weekend, identifying them as 25-year-old First Lieutenant Tyler James Feehan and 19-year-old Private Isabella Gonzalez. The military also saying that unidentified remains have now been found of a third person at the site. CENTCOM vowing swift punishment, releasing video of its escalating operation on the ninth night of strikes since conflict resumed.
12: We hit them very hard again tonight, and we did that in honor of the probably three, it's probably three as opposed to two, great patriots.
11: And in northern Iraq, where Iranian strikes hit near a U.S. base, CENTCOM announcing another American fatality during the controlled detonation of an Iranian drone. The number of U.S. dead since the start of the war, now at least 17.
12: We feel very badly, but, you know, those great people, those great patriots were out there fighting that Iran cannot have a nuclear weapon.
11: Here in Jordan, air raid sirens, Iranian missiles and drones unrelenting.
13: They are all fighting.
11: They're all fighting. It's escalating.
13: Exactly, yeah.
11: Does that worry you?
13: Yeah.
11: Frighten you?
13: Yeah, for sure.
11: Civilian targets increasingly struck in this war. Iran hitting a water plant in Kuwait, the victims hospitalized. While in the Strait of Hormuz, a monitoring organization says another vessel has been hit and abandoned this morning. As the war is seemingly escalating again throughout the region. And there are glimmers of diplomacy. Iran's foreign ministry, for example, this morning saying that talks are possible, but underscoring the challenge for the US team in negotiating with Iran. Iran's foreign minister over the weekend admitting that he currently does not have face-to-face conversations with the ultimate decision maker in Iran, the supreme leader.
0: All right, Keir, thank you.
1: Now, the conflict overseas is once again hurting wallets here in the U.S.
0: Yeah, the escalation between the U.S. and Iran, of course, it's once again pushing up those oil and gas prices across the world. That means we're all feeling it at the pump.
1: NBC News business and data correspondent Brian Chung joins us now with more on that. So first of all, just give us the overview. Where do things stand with gas prices right now?
14: Yeah, well, AAA saying this morning that we did hit that $4 mark again. That is the first time that gas prices have been in the $4 mark since June 17. Now, you'll recall that we had almost 2 months of straight price declines as a result of those negotiations between the U.S. and Iran. And then we had a memorandum of understanding that quickly fell apart. That was when we started to see gas prices go back up. And I think the unfortunate aspect here is that gas prices are likely going to continue going up because guess what? Crude oil barrels are trading higher in the market going into this week after the things that we just heard from Keir with regards to those shots being exchanged between the U.S. and Iran. And so for that reason, we could likely expect to see gas prices at the pump continue to go up from here, as on the West Coast, you see states like California, Washington, with averages above $5 a gallon. So this is really, you know, the pain is coming back for a lot of these Americans, especially as that summer travel is still happening.
0: Outside of this most recent rise, is there a wider concern about the volatility of prices here?
14: Yeah, look, I think that one big concern here is the U.S. Strategic Petroleum Reserve. This is the stock that we have in the country that we've been tapping and using and releasing to blunt the impact of these higher prices as a result of the Strait of Hormuz, that critical channel where a fifth of the world's oil travels through, being choked up. Well, we have this supply. We could just tap that. The problem is that we're draining so much of that supply. We are now at levels that we have not seen since the 1980s. That is a very big concern and suggests that we might not have as much dry powder, if you will, to blunt the impact of oil prices as they go back up. And so this is something that we're going to be watching very closely. We know that as a result of these new shots that are being exchanged from both sides, there's just less traffic going out of the Strait of Hormuz. There's about 8 tankers that went through there yesterday. Normal traffic pre-war was like 110, 120. That is certainly not going to plug the supply. And guess what? Neither might our strategic petroleum reserve either.
1: Clearly, this is contingent on what happens with the war, and we don't know what that's going to be. But is there any way to gauge when prices could come down again? Are there other factors that play a role here?
14: Yeah, the challenge is, unfortunately, no. In fact, there are other factors that suggest that prices could remain elevated even outside of what's happening in the Middle East. The war between Ukraine and Russia is still happening. Russian oil is a big part of the global supply picture as well. And so as long as all of those things are happening, there's likely going to be continued upward pressure on the prices that we see at the pump. Crude oil barrels are now floating around with the idea of like $90 a barrel. That is, again, $20, $30 higher than we were during the midst of that MOU between the U.S. and Iran. And so for that reason, we could likely see prices go up at the pump again, even further past $4 a gallon, as we've already seen this morning.
1: All right. Brian Chung, good to have you with us. Thank you so much. Now to a major update on the cyclospora outbreak. The FDA says a Taylor Farms lettuce sample that tested positive for the parasite was actually a false positive. But the widespread recall remains in effect as another major retailer pulls lettuce supplied by the company from its shelves. All as officials are still investigating thousands of cases and racing to find the source. NBC News correspondent Ann Thompson joins us now with the latest. Ann, good morning.
15: Good morning, Joe. This morning, as health officials continue their detective work on precisely what's causing this spread, the nation's largest retailer is pulling some items from its produce shelf.
16: New confusion on the cyclospora outbreak sickening thousands of people across the country. As one company, Taylor Farms, voluntarily recalls its iceberg lettuce in 27 states because of potential contamination. This weekend, the FDA, looking at whether there could be a larger outbreak, tested a lettuce sample from Taylor Farms not involved in the recall and said it found cyclospora, but overnight said that was a false positive, and that no products have tested positive for the disease yet. The agency is now continuing to investigate the source of the outbreak. Still, the Taylor Farms recall is ongoing, and the company says it has suspended distribution of iceberg lettuce from central Mexico. And Walmart pulling market-side bagged shredded lettuce and iceberg salad supplied by Taylor from its shelves in multiple states. Walmart adding there have been no confirmed illnesses associated with the products. Dr. Jennifer McIntyre is a food safety expert who's consulted for Taylor Farms in the past.
17: Most grocery stores, restaurant chains have systems in place to remove the product from the shelf once they hear about these issues.
16: Right now, the federal government says 1,645 people across the country are confirmed to have the illness.
18: This pain was like nothing I've ever experienced.
16: Maria Aguillo, a marathon runner and childhood cancer survivor, says she was sick for 3 weeks before getting treatment.
18: This isn't a normal stomach virus that it's going to last, 2 to 3 days and you'll go back to a normal life. It's going to throw off your life for weeks.
15: The recalled iceberg lettuce was distributed as recently as last Thursday. And some of that market size lettuce, that's the lettuce that's sold at Walmart, it has a use-by date of August 3rd. So if you have that in your refrigerator, get it and throw it out. As for Taylor Farms bagged salad mixes, very popular, the company says those are not involved in this recall. Joe?
0: All right, Ann, thank you. Well, later this morning, the family of Nolan Wells will lay the 18-year-old to rest 2 weeks after his body was found near a Mississippi island as the investigation into his death continues. NBC News national correspondent Aaron Gilchrist joins us now from Mississippi with more. Aaron, good morning.
19: Hey, Savannah, good morning. We know that visitation will start here at this church in just a little bit, a little later this morning. The family of Nolan Wells has made this a funeral service that they want to include as many people as they can, friends, family, teammates, and the larger community. We've talked to people around here who did not know Nolan Wells, but they feel for his family and hope they find answers about how he died.
20: This morning, family and friends set to honor the short life of Nolan Wells as the investigation into how he died intensifies. Inside this massive church in his hometown, a huge turnout is expected, and his mother is planning a fitting celebration.
21: I know if Nolan was here, he'd be like, Mom, you know, just keep talking to the people, keep telling my story, keep telling your story. So that is going to be my plan.
20: Reverend Al Sharpton will deliver Nolan's eulogy as demands for justice are growing. According to a newly released incident report, his mother reported her 18-year-old son missing at around 12:22 a.m. on July 5th.
22: Police report her 18-year-old son, Nolan Wells, missing passing at 3 on Horn Island.
20: His body was found a day later on the northwest tip of Horn Island. Nolan went on an Independence Day boat ride with friends to the island just off the Mississippi coast, but his friends returned to the mainland without him. In audio of a call obtained by NBC News through a records request, someone on the boat reported a mechanical failure to a private towing company.
23: I want to get this boat unsank and towed back.
20: The towing dispatcher reached out to a local boat captain to help.
24: It sounds like a bunch of kids on board on Horn Island. He wants you guys to go out there and unpump the boat and then tow it in.
20: But the company says it did not end up towing the boat, saying to NBC News in a statement, before assistance was rendered, the vessel owner advised that sea tow was no longer needed because help had already been obtained. Sea tow's involvement concluded at that point. Now, Nolan's community prepares to say goodbye while struggling with a haunting mystery.
25: I think we all still stand behind the parents and just want them to, you know, get their peace and their questions answered.
19: Now, we understand that the family will hold a private invitation-only repast reception after the funeral later this afternoon. At the same time, the investigation into what happened to Nolan is continuing. The sheriff is still asking for people to send in unedited video and pictures they may have from Horn Island on July 4th. And the autopsies that were ordered both by the state and by the independent autopsy that was ordered by the attorneys for Nolan's family, the results are still outstanding, Savannah.
0: All right, Aaron, thank you very much. Well, there's much more to come on this Monday edition of Morning News Now, including how the world's football fans are reacting to Spain's stunner of a performance on the pitch against Lionel Messi and his Argentine squad yesterday. First, though, after the break, we are taking you overseas, where Britain has just minted its fifth prime minister in just 4 years. His meeting with King Charles this morning and where U.S.-UK relations might go from here, that's next.

0: We are back with some breaking news out of the UK. Andy Burnham is officially the country's new prime minister after he met with King Charles earlier this morning. The newly appointed Labour leader takes over from Keir Starmer. In his first speech outside Downing Street, Burnham vowed to break the pattern of his predecessors and, quote, do better.
1: Britain needs to show the world that we can regain our stability once again. And that is our challenge, to make politics work, to make it work better. I know people at home are fed up with politics. I hear you, and I want to be honest with you. We have not been good enough, and we need to be better. We will be. We will make this moment a circuit breaker for Britain.
0: NBC News International correspondent Raf Sanchez joins us now from London. Raf, good morning. So the seventh prime minister for the UK in just over a decade. What should we know about Burnham and what did we just hear from him?
2: Hey, Savannah, good morning. Yeah, so Andy Burnham said he is acutely aware that he is just the latest in what has kind of been a revolving door of prime ministers in this country. He said it is important for Britain to regain its stability, both for its domestic economy, but also for its standing on the world stage. Part of Burnham's appeal is that he is seen as a little more authentic, a little more likable, a little more human than your average politician. He's 56 years old. He's the former mayor of Manchester up in the north of England. And he's sometimes nicknamed the King of the North from Game of Thrones because his political heartland is outside of the Beltway here in London, if you will. He says that one of his top priorities is going to be moving power from London outside to other parts of the UK. But he's going to have a big, big task ahead of him as he tries to get what has been a pretty sluggish economy moving.
0: Savannah. Yeah, so that's obviously one of the pressing issues. Is it clear how much he's going to differ from Starmer?
2: Yeah, it's a really good question. They're both from the Labour Party. It's a progressive centre-left party. Burnham has indicated he wants to be a little more left-wing than Starmer. The reality is there isn't a whole lot of money for the government to spend here because the economy hasn't been in great shape. As I said, one of his priorities is moving power out to places like Manchester, where he was mayor. He says that these local authorities are in a better position to spend their money than national authorities. But he also is going to be dealing with the same crises on the world stage that Starmer dealt with, including Ukraine, including the Iran war, and the rising oil prices that are affecting economies worldwide. Span.
0: Raf, should we expect any drastic changes to UK-US relations with Burnham as PM?
2: So Burnham has said that he wants to have a good relationship with the United States. He has been critical of Donald Trump in the past, but we spoke to a former British cabinet minister who served in government alongside Burnham, and we asked him what he thought Burnham's approach to the president would be. Take a listen.
3: I think he will get on well with Donald Trump because he's a good conversationalist, you know, and he's also very good at thinking on his feet. I mean, the thing with Donald Trump is you never really know what he's going to say. And sometimes if you're not a kind of flexible politician who can think on your feet, you get it wrong. He will be able to think on his feet and he'll be able to react with whatever Donald Trump throws at him.
2: So whether Andy Burnham can strike up a warm relationship with Donald Trump remains to be seen. Traditionally, the new British prime minister has spoken to the U.S. president within a couple of hours. We will see if that happens. The president, who has been critical of Burnham in the past, did have some warm words for him last night because it does sound like Burnham is going to allow for more oil drilling in the waters off of Scotland, which is something the president supports. Savannah.
0: All right, Raf, thank you so much for covering that breaking news for us. Well, staying outside the country, Chipotle is taking a bite out of the Mexican market, opening its first ever location south of the border. That might not surprise you. It is already cooking up some controversy. NBC News correspondent George Solis has more.
4: The hottest new restaurant in Mexico is Chipotle. You heard that right.
5: Probando el primer chipotle en Monterrey.
4: The burrito bowl giant is serving up its Americanized version of Mexican cuisine in the country that inspired it, and almost immediately.
6: Did you guys hear that Chipotle is opening up a restaurant in Mexico?
4: the commentary has been anything but mild.
6: Why are people so up in arms about Chipotle opening up in Mexico?
4: Ahead of the official opening, local food content creators like Caro Zamora got an early taste.
7: It was amazing. Chipotle has finally arrived in Mexico.
4: But it's not the first American fast food chain to test local tastes. Taco Bell famously struggled to win over Mexican diners before its last location shut down in the early 2000s. Overseas, Domino's exited Italy in 2022 after Italians said no grazie to their pizzas.
8: It's like Panda Express opening up in a Cantonese province.
4: Mexican-American chef Claudette Cepeda understands the skepticism, but says Chipotle may prove to be the exception.
9: Can you call it Mexican food?
8: I wouldn't. I would call it American-Mexican food or Mexican-American food.
4: Cepeda says it's an important distinction which could make it easier for Mexican customers to embrace.
8: I think as long as they keep their ethos of using really good ingredients, cooking everything from scratch, I think it'll do actually really well.
4: Chipotle said it chose its location in Monterrey because of its strong economy, growing population, and status as one of the country's leading business and innovation hubs. Still, social media appears to be split.
10: The reception has been divided. A lot of people are saying they want to try it, and some others are telling that I don't like that.
4: Only time will tell, though, if Chipotle becomes a permanent craving or just a culinary curiosity. George Solis, NBC News.
0: That is a curious one, but now I do want Chipotle. All right, coming up, the MLB is back in the national spotlight this morning. Not for the reason you might think, though. When we come back, why players and coaches will have to think twice before picking up that dugout iPad during their games. That's next. Stay with us.

0: back now with a closer look at what's making news in the world of politics this morning, starting with Maine Democrats settling on a candidate for a crucial Senate race. NBC News political reporter Megan Brand has that and more. Hey, Megan, good morning.
1: Hey, Savannah, good morning. Yeah, let's start off in Maine, where former state Senate President Troy Jackson is looking to be Democrats' likely pick to replace Graham Platner. Over the weekend, four major candidates dropped out of the race. It came as Maine Democrats voted this weekend on delegates for Saturday's convention. That's where 601 delegates will vote on who should be the party's candidate to take on Senator Susan Collins. Jackson supporters won most of the delegate seats this past weekend. Let's go next to the FBI, which will no longer investigate assault against a federal officer cases for confrontations with ICE agents. That's according to two people familiar with the directives. Now the FBI said in a memo that it would defer those cases to the investigative arm of ICE. The FBI and Department of Homeland Security, though, denied the policy change. In a statement, they said that, quote, the relationship between DHS and DOJ in investigating assault on federal officer cases has not changed. Finally, let's go to Second Lady Usha Vance, who gave birth yesterday. This is her fourth child, and she is now the first woman since the 1870s to give birth while her husband is serving as vice president. Vice President J.D. Vance announced the news in a statement saying that the baby boy's name is Alec Neil Vance. He said that Usha and baby Alec are, quote, happy and healthy, and our kids are overjoyed to meet their little brother. And that's a look at what's making news in politics this morning. Savannah?
0: All right, Megan, thank you so much. Well, we've got a bunch of sports news this morning. We're going to start on Major League Baseball. It's now restricting how teams use iPads during games. But it's what they're using them for that's drawing the most attention. Well, in a memo, it was issued last week. The league said teams are no longer allowed to run artificial intelligence apps that could help make decisions about substitutions, pitch calling, and other in-game decisions that are traditionally made by players and coaches. For more on this, let's bring in Keith Law. He's a senior baseball writer at The Athletic. Keith, good morning. So first, just explain why it would matter so much if players and coaches have access to AI software during a game.
2: Well, I think some of this is the optics that baseball wants to preserve its tradition that these decisions are being made in real time by people. They can have some information at their fingertips. Obviously, prior to having iPads, it was paper binders or other documents. Earl Weaver famously used flashcards, like little index cards, to make these decisions. And the players and coaches can still have the iPads. They just cannot run these machine learning tools to do things like help predict what pitch the pitcher might throw next or tell them what pitch to call next, which might make better decisions, although I don't know. Given the track record of some of these LLMs, I'm not so sure about that.
0: Do we know if these AI apps and software, was it specifically helping any teams that were using it or giving anybody an unfair advantage?
2: So the team that's been named in a few of these reports is the New York Mets. Adam Ottavino had played for them for a couple of years, and he came out and said that owner Steve Cohen had invested several $100,000 in this software. The Mets are having one of the worst seasons of any team in baseball right now. So I don't know of any actual evidence that this was helping. I think Major League Baseball is just trying to get ahead of this before the tools get too advanced and do start affecting the play on the field.
0: Right. Is this going to have a big impact on coaching strategies, do you think, during the second half of the season?
2: No, I don't think so, because I don't think it was widespread enough. The reports have said only about a third of the team were using apps like this at all, and that doesn't even tell us how much they were using them or if they simply had access to them in the dugout. I do think this could have become a bigger issue down the line, because obviously some AI, some machine learning tools can analyze all of the data sets and say, oh, this pitcher, say, is 90% likely to throw a splitter in this particular count in this situation. And that could really shift the balance a bit between pitchers and hitters in a way that is just not organic to the sport.
0: Fans probably remember something else that happened with these iPads, the league banning video on them. That was back in 2020. It was after the Houston Astros sign stealing scandal, where the Astros had come up with this system to let their team know what signs their opponents were making on the field using a camera and monitors. This decision, though, it was reversed the next year. Walk us through that one. You think that the league is likely to reverse this decision potentially as well here?
2: you would have to see someone advocating for them to change it. So they can always change these policies. And this seems like it was very top down. Major League Baseball just saying, we don't like the direction this is going in. We're going to put a stop to it immediately. And then what happens is every offseason, all of the general managers have a meeting in November where they do discuss rule changes. And if a majority of the general managers say, no, we want access to some of these tools, we'll just put some guardrails around their usage, then Major League Baseball may reconsider the policy. I have a feeling, given the amount of money that is required to get these tools, you will see enough GMs and owners say, we don't want to go in that direction. We're fine with providing all that information to coaches before the games, which is what's been happening forever in the history of baseball, and just not giving them access to real-time prediction tools that might change how they're calling pitches or how hitters approach at-bats.
0: All right, Keith Law, fascinating. Thank you so much.
2: My pleasure.
0: Coming up, it's never too early to think about, wait for it, back to school shopping. I actually completely disagree with that statement and do think it's too early, but a lot of parents across the country are already stocking up on supplies for the new academic year. Where can you find the best deals for your family, though? We are watching your wallet next.

0: Welcome back. All right. In some parts of the country, back to school season is just around the corner. For a lot of us, summer is still going on, but families are already stocking up on the essentials. Nearly two-thirds of families say they've already started shopping. So where can parents find the best deals right now? We've got our friend, Chief Consumer Investigative Correspondent and NBC News Daily anchor, Vicky Nguyen, to tell us everything we need to know. Vicky, good morning. Okay.
1: I mean, good morning.
0: This seems so early.
1: Happy back to school. No, I feel like summer just started.
0: Okay, thank you.
1: But here's the thing. Affordability is top of mind for families.
0: No kidding.
1: And so retailers are leaning into it. Target right now has its back to school sales up to 76% off of school supplies, like 25 cents for markers, crayons, folders, 49 cents for pencil sharpeners, a dollar for pencil cases. Walmart is also rolling back prices on its 14 most popular items to the prices people paid in 2019. So affordability, they're really trying to help folks out. They also have things that are on trend, like those butter squishies that every kid loves.
0: Yeah.
1: They have a lot of merch like that. K-pop Demon Hunters continues to be a big deal. And clothing, that is actually where families spend the bulk of their budget these days. Retail Me Not says that's actually now the number one category for back to school over school supplies themselves.
0: Wow.
1: So Kohl's, we scoured their website. We found thousands of items starting at $25 or less from big brands, Nike, Under Armour, and Adidas, and then Old Navy. Everything for kids is 50% off.
0: Great.
1: I know. It's so great for kids who are growing out of everything every 6 months. Their items starting at $5.
0: Wow.
1: And they have a whole section for uniforms, too, Savannah.
0: Oh,
1: did you wear a uniform ever?
0: No, I didn't.
1: Me neither.
0: The back-to-school clothes shopping and figuring out, like, planning your outfit for every day of the first weekend.
1: Right?
0: Wait, what's the uniform section of

0: Foley backpack.
1: Oh,
0: because they were protecting your back.
1: Not surprise you, yes.
0: Yes, because the stuff is heavy. I'm telling you, what kids carry to school these days,
2: gosh.
0: It's like the whole locker
2: no,
0: in their
2: I
0: backpack.
2: Know.
0: It's
2: and nuts. Textbooks and everything, but oh, God.
0: One thing I will mention. Well, they became cool eventually, the Rolly bag. Didn't they?
2: I don't know.
0: Tax-free holidays. I will say, if you're buying a Rolly bag, those are expensive, so you want to make sure that you save on taxes. Florida's
2: don't
0: tax-free
2: do it
0: holiday.
2: Don't buy
0: Florida's tax-free holiday starts today, goes through August 20th. Connecticut, Illinois, Texas, and a bunch
2: that's
0: of other states
2: tip.
0: Come online next week. Oh, for sure. If you're saving 7%, 8%, some cases, state sales tax is like 9%.
2: Right.
0: So that's like getting a discount on top of the sales.
2: Anything that parents should hold off on until closer to schools actually starting?
0: For sure. Electronics. If
2: okay.
0: you are in the market for a computer or a tablet or a laptop or something like that, wait till August. If you really can wait, Black Friday is when you see the rock bottom prices
2: no
0: on
2: kidding.
0: Electronics
2: yeah.
0: for sure. And then winter clothes. You don't need any of that. And the longer you wait, the lower the prices will go.
2: Oh my gosh. Are your girls all about their outfits?
0: You know what's super interesting? I feel like they just kind of get a little bit here and there throughout the year.
2: Yeah.
0: It's not as big of a deal to do all
2: like
0: of
2: right
0: the back
2: now.
0: To school
2: yeah.
0: all at once, which is kind of nice, actually.
2: Yeah, that is nice.
0: Spread it out.
2: All right, Vicky, thank you. Great tips. Well, now let's get to our ongoing series, Business in America. Well, as fast food companies grapple with the weight loss drug boom and rising beef prices, one major chain is looking to lean into their burger business. NBC News Now anchor Hallie Jackson sat down with the president of Burger King to get his take on the future of fast food.
3: Hey, how are you?
4: Good morning.
5: Running to the drive-thru may be easy.
3: Have a good one.
5: But running the restaurant? Harder these days, with fast food facing bigger headwinds and smaller appetites.
6: My Chipotle GLP-1 friendly meal.
5: Nearly four times as many Americans take GLP-1s than just 2 years ago. One survey finding people on these weight loss drugs dine out half as much, with 78% cutting out quick service spots.
7: Is the rise of weight loss drugs going to kill off fast food?
3: No, absolutely not. I mean, fast food is about convenience. It's about great flavor and great value. I still think you need that.
5: Tom Curtis, the president of Burger King, says so far the proliferation of weight loss drugs hasn't taken a bite out of business, but he can see what's on the horizon.
3: My impulse has always been that this GLP-1 movement is going to have a profound impact on the industry. We haven't seen it yet, so I keep telling the team, hey, we need to be prepared for this. The data has shown us that people keep coming for Whoppers, and the Whopper's the biggest burger in the fast food business. And I think people are looking for smaller portions.
5: All of it, as many folks are tightening their belts figuratively, too, looking for dining discounts. Companies like McDonald's, Wendy's, Taco Bell rolling out meal deals to compete for customers. But beef prices are soaring, up nearly 12% since last year, cutting fast food profit margins. At Burger King, Curtis says they're eating that, asking franchisees not to pass that cost to customers buying Whoppers.
7: How long is that feasibly sustainable?
3: Yeah, so I would say it's sustainable indefinitely. You can outrun those costs just by growing traffic, and that's what this is all about. Everybody's out there trying to sell chicken. We're leaning in to burgers and beef.
7: But I believe that you'd wanted to have 85% of the stores renovated by 2028.
3: That's correct.
7: Falling short of that goal a bit. Why is that?
3: Beef. Beef prices are exactly why we're falling short of that. It's slowed the pace down.
7: Hmm.
3: What it hasn't slowed down is the conviction and the belief from our owners and from ourselves that this is working.
5: Here in Miami, one of those recently renovated restaurants.
7: He's the president of Burger King.
8: Oh, hi.
3: Hi, how are you? Nice to meet you. Hey, bye. How are you?
5: And the push for a new and improved customer experience driven by a direct line to the top.
9: Hi, I'm Tom Curtis, president of Burger King. And here's my number.
7: Level with me. Is it really your number?
3: I have two numbers, and it is one of
7: my
3: numbers.
7: It really is?
3: Yes.
7: What's the most surprising thing you heard from one of these phone calls or text messages?
3: There's so many surprising things. 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
3: It's somebody whose priority is to care about the guest, whatever that means.
5: Hoping to reel in repeat customers along with a new Whopper guarantee.
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5: The competition for your burger business heating up.

All right, thanks to Hallie Jackson for that report. And this is cool. You can watch an extended version of that sit-down interview with an NBC News subscription. 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Coming up, the world reacts this morning to its new kings of soccer. Everything you might have missed from yesterday's stunning Spanish victory over Lionel Messi and the men of Argentina. As the men of Spain arrive back home, those are live pictures of them there in Madrid. We'll have more next on Morning News Now.

0: We're back now with an end to an incredible 6 weeks of World Cup drama. The contest between two of the world's biggest powerhouse teams, Spain and Argentina, ended up going into extra time, with Spain's deciding goal coming just minutes before the match would have gone to penalties. Just this morning, the team returned home with their captain showing off the new hardware. Our NBC News correspondent, Sam Brock, lucky him, he was at New York, New Jersey Stadium. He's got all the highlights of the game. Sam, good morning.
1: Hi there. Spain, the most dominant team in the entire tournament, sending their fans into a frenzy when they won their second World Cup title since 2010. The lone goal of the entire game coming 106 minutes into the match. It might be the last time that we see Argentina's superstar Lionel Messi, one of the game's all-time greats, on this international stage, as a new star is born and Spain has been crowned champions of the football world.
2: It took a long time to get there.
3: España campeón del mundo!
2: But a relentless Spain team finally found the net.
3: Goal!
2: The hero, Ferran Torres, scoring in the second extra period and supercharging fans of La Roja from Madrid to Manhattan, creating euphoria and jubilation.
4: So the ball coming to me, and I just shoot with the power of all the Spanish people.
2: The emotions presenting the ultimate split screen. Spanish players taking turns kissing the World Cup trophy, presented by FIFA President Gianni Infantino and President Trump. And heartbreak on Argentina's side, who played a man down after a late-game red card, the team's manager breaking down. And the man some consider the greatest footballer of all time, Lionel Messi, shedding tears on what might be his final World Cup game. Messi comforted after the game by Spain's Lamine Yamal, the 19-year-old and just the fourth teenager ever to win a World Cup title. The two share a special connection. Photos of Yamal being held by Messi as a baby during a promotional event going viral during the World Cup. But last night it was another child in the family stealing the show. Yamal's 3-year-old brother celebrating on the pitch and even trying out his own soccer skills as Spanish fans across the globe and in the stands soaked up the victory. Like Manny Rivera, who traveled from St. Louis with his wife and children.
5: To witness this with your family, with your kids, how significant is that?
6: It's a dream come true. It is a dream come true.
2: From the star-studded crowd, including an introduction by Tom Cruise, to a history-making halftime performance, the first ever for a World Cup.
7: It's the World Cup, hallelujah.
2: Featuring Justin Bieber, Madonna, BTS, and Shakira, the perfect ending to a tournament that kept all of us on the edge of our seats from start to finish.
1: And there has been so much reporting on Spain's smothering defense. And in the finals, they really proved that that was very fair praise. Argentina did not get a shot off until the 115th minute. And Spain allowed just one goal the entire tournament. That's a record. Meantime, the only team that didn't lose to Spain this year, that would be the small island nation of Cabo Verde, who played them to a draw in group stage. Back to you.
0: All right, Sam, thank you so much. Well, for more on Spain's incredible victory, we are joined here on set by MLS analyst and former U.S. men's national team player, Dax McCarty. Dax, great to have you on set with us.
8: It's great to see you in person.
0: I know. It's so fun to have you actually here instead of on Zoom. Okay, so let's just jump into this. Spain, I mean, really just seemed like complete control right off the bat, right?
8: That's how they've played the entire tournament. Spain completely dominated the game from start to finish. Fully deserving winners. You're going to see this phrase a lot in the next couple of weeks on social media, everywhere. Football won. Soccer won today, yesterday, because Spain fully deserved to win the game. Argentina, disappointing performance. They played with passion, but sometimes that passion can go a little bit overboard into excessive aggression. Mm-hmm. And I think that's exactly what happened. So if you're a fan of soccer, if you were watching this game, unless you're an Argentine, you felt like soccer won because Spain was thoroughly deserving of winning the World Cup.
0: Do you think, like, the real thing that's remembered here is their defense, or what's their legacy out of this?
8: Their legacy is the fact that culturally they stuck true to who they are, their principles, being masters on the ball, technically proficient in every single position on the field. But also, along with that beautiful aesthetic to watch, they're excellent defensively. They only conceded one goal in the entire tournament. That is a World Cup record. record, they will absolutely be remembered for one of the most dominant teams to ever win the World Cup.
0: Mm. Let's talk through some individual players here. Spain's captain, one player of the tournament. People might have assumed that it would have been Messi.
8: Yeah, Rodri was excellent. As a defensive midfielder myself, I have so much appreciation for all the little things that he does to help that team. He was coming off a massive ACL injury 18 months ago. So for him to get back fit, healthy, be the excellent player that he is and lead Spain to a World Cup title. The fact that culturally they stuck true to who they are, their principles, being masters on the ball, technically proficient in every single position on the field. But also along with that beautiful aesthetic to watch, they're excellent defensively. They only conceded one goal in the entire tournament. That is a World Cup record. They will absolutely be remembered for one of the most dominant teams to ever win the World Cup.
0: Mm. Let's talk through some individual players here. Spain's captain, one player of the tournament. People might have assumed that it would have been Messi.
8: Yeah, Rodri was excellent. As a defensive midfielder myself, I have so much appreciation for all the little things that he does to help that team. He was coming off a massive ACL injury 18 months ago. So for him to get back fit, healthy, be the excellent player that he is and lead Spain to a World Cup title, bravo to Rodri.
0: By the way, speaking of Messi, we just saw this there in Sam's piece, crying, visibly emotional after. It was pretty cool to me, too. Just, I mean, everybody knows how incredible the fan base is for that team. But even after just losing, the fans just cheering for him, looking right at them and crying. Yeah. 39 years old. I mean, do we see him again in 4 years?
8: I'm never going to say never when it comes to Lionel Messi. He's the greatest soccer player that's ever lived, the greatest athlete I've seen in my lifetime. And so I won't put it past him that there is a chance he could represent Argentina in 4 years. I personally don't believe it's going to happen, but you never know. And you saw the emotion on his face. You saw him staying on the field after the game, soaking it all in. It felt like a seminal moment for him in his career to maybe be saying goodbye to the Argentina fans and the tears on his face. It was emotional watching it. And so if that was the last World Cup we saw him play in, what an absolutely stunning way to end it. I know he'll be frustrated that they weren't able to lift the trophy, but his legacy is safe. His legacy is secure. Mm.
0: What do you think the legacy of this tournament is here in this country, this particular World Cup? What do you think this does for soccer?
8: I'm biased. I think it's the best World Cup I've ever seen in my lifetime. It was the most well-attended World Cup from a fan perspective. It was the most watched World Cup from a television audience perspective. And I think we were able to show the U.S. to a bunch of people around the world who might have had preconceived notions about what it is. And then also we were able as Americans to learn about other cultures that came in and absolutely captivated us, whether that was the Norwegians with their rowing, whether it was the Tartan Army in Scotland drinking Boston Dry. What an unbelievable experience for everyone.
0: Yeah, it was a real moment for ranch dressing these last few weeks, wasn't it? Dax McCarty, thank you so much. So much fun to talk to you through this whole tournament.
8: Thank you.
0: Happy
8: Thanks
0: to have
8: for having
0: you
8: me.
0: On set to cap it all off. Appreciate it. That's going to do it for this hour of Morning News Now. Stay with us, though. The news continues right now. Developing right now on Morning News Now, tragedy and turmoil in the Middle East. Overnight, the U.S. launching strikes against Iran for a ninth straight night after an Iranian attack that killed at least two American troops.
9: Well, we feel very badly, but, you know, those great people, those great patriots were out there fighting that Iran cannot have a nuclear weapon.
0: Now, the expanded war renewing doubts for a peace deal with Tehran. We'll bring you the latest. Also developing, wild weather sweeping across the U.S. over the weekend, leaving entire neighborhoods flooded from Texas to New York. And it's not over yet. Right now, another severe storm system is taking aim at the Midwest, plus tens of millions of Americans still under air quality alerts. We're tracking it all. False positive. This morning, the FDA walking back claims linking a massive parasite outbreak to lettuce from a popular supplier. But does that mean the greens are safe to eat? More on the developments and what doctors want you to know. And vamos España, Spain, celebrating being World Cup champions once again after defeating Lionel Messi and Argentina with a goal in extra time. We will have highlights from a thrilling end to an incredible tournament and how it brought the world's love of soccer right here to the USA. Those photos right there, too, of the first ever World Cup halftime
10: exactly.
0: show.
10: Exactly. So if you weren't into the soccer, maybe you were into the music.
0: Yeah.
10: I'm grateful it was a 3 p.m. Eastern start time, so we got it all in. Plenty of time to wind down last night.
0: It's so true.
10: And to talk about it this morning. Good to have you with us. I'm Joe Fryer.
0: And I'm Savannah Sellers. Thank you for starting your week with us. We are going to begin this hour in the Middle East, where the conflict between the U.S. and Iran appears to be escalating. U.S. Central Command says it completed a ninth consecutive night of strikes against Iran on Sunday, targeting military command centers, air defenses, and missile and drone launch sites. The ceasefire between the two sides now appears over, while the number of casualties climbs.
10: The Pentagon is now sharing the identities of the two U.S. service members killed in the Iranian attack on Jordan on Friday. They are 25-year-old Lieutenant Tyler James Feehan and 19-year-old Private Isabella Gonzalez. Yesterday, the U.S. military announced it recovered unidentified human remains while searching for an American service member reported missing after that same attack. CENTCOM also said another U.S. service member was killed in a separate incident in Iraq on Saturday. That brings the total number of U.S. personnel killed in the months-long war to 17. Colonel Steve Warren is standing by with analysis, but we begin with NBC's Alice Barr in Washington with the latest details. Alice, good morning.
11: Good morning, Joe and Savannah. President Trump said the latest strikes against Iran were in honor of the fallen service members, as he acknowledged that the mission has gotten larger than originally expected. Overnight, a ninth straight night of U.S. strikes on Iranian military targets. And as the war ramps up, so does its costs. The U.S. military said Sunday it recovered remains while searching for an American service member missing since an Iranian missile and drone attack in Jordan that killed two other U.S. service members on Friday. The remains now being examined to determine if they match the missing.
12: We hit them very hard again tonight. And we did that in honor of the probably three as opposed to two great patriots.
11: Separately, U.S. Central Command said an American service member was killed Saturday in Iraq during a controlled detonation of ordnance from a downed Iranian drone that hadn't initially exploded. At least 17 U.S. service members have been killed since the war began nearly 5 months ago. President Trump acknowledged this has become a bigger job than what he initially told the American people would take just a few weeks.
12: What we're doing now is we're ending any chance where they could have a nuclear missile. If you look at it, after a week and a half, not 4 weeks, a week and a half, 2 weeks, we stopped them from probably, but I don't want to have the word probably.
11: Secretary of State Marco Rubio said Sunday night the U.S. is still open to negotiation, but that the Iranians appear internally split.
13: They continue to send signals that they want to talk, that they want to negotiate, but their behavior is what we're responding to. And their behavior is they're launching missiles and drones against ships, including tonight.
11: Adding that the U.S. will respond as long as Iran keeps trying to control the Strait of Hormuz. Amid the renewed fighting, gas prices hit $4 a gallon on average nationwide again this morning. While on another note, President Trump said the new Air Force One that was gifted by Qatar will be sent back in for maxed out upgrades following concerns about the plane's security systems raised after the president unexpectedly took off from the NATO summit in Turkey in the old Air Force One, just as hostilities with Iran were heating back up. Joe and Savannah.
10: Alice, as for the deaths of these American service members over the weekend, how does that change the picture of this war now nearly 5 months in?
11: Yeah, it certainly raises the pressure on President Trump, who's been trying to say that this war is winding down. Difficult to say that when casualties are going the other direction. And as he put it, the latest strikes are in honor of the latest fallen soldiers. But lurking behind that wording is retaliation. Is the U.S. going to step up more to retaliate? The last cluster of American soldiers killed was back in March when the war was at a different phase. And the more American service members we see dying, the more you wonder if you're headed back there.
10: All right. Alice Barr in Washington. Thank you.
0: For more on this, let's bring in NBC News military analyst Colonel Steve Warren. Colonel, good morning. So as the U.S. conducts these consecutive nights of strikes, Iran has now expanded its retaliatory strikes to neighboring U.S. allies, in part at least showing that they still have the capability to do so. Do you see this expanding into a broader regional war?
14: I think we're very much at risk for this expanding into a broader war. What we're seeing right now, you know, Alice recently just talked about how there's some pressure on the commander in chief maybe to find a way out. But simultaneously, I think the deaths of these tragic deaths of these service members gives the commander in chief a little more space to increase the level of violence that he brings to the table against Iran. And we're starting to see that a little bit, expanded target sets, striking IRGC locations as opposed to just striking radar sites, et cetera. So at this point, I think we're sort of in a loop where this is going to continue to grow before it begins to shrink again.
10: Colonel, let's talk more about that. Targeting military infrastructure, Central Command saying that's including also what, command centers, air defenses. What does that tell you about the U.S. strategy right now at this point in the war?
14: Right. I think these last 9 days began as a punishment strikes, as a series of punishment strikes because Iran was targeting ships. I think that has now grown a little bit. To where these are now becoming pressure strikes, right? We are trying to increase the pressure on Iran to get them to change their behavior, to get them to stop striking ships in the straits and to get them back to the negotiating table. So this is slowly and steadily increasing. And I think you're going to see that continue over the next few days as we expand these target lists, begin to hit more military infrastructure. Presumably, you know, we've already hit some bridges, so that's dual use infrastructure. And I think you're going to see that continue over the next several days.
0: Colonel, it's been more than a week since the U.S. began ramping up its attacks against Iran. Does not appear that that's slowing down anytime soon. We also have the Strait of Hormuz as this continued major sticking point. It actually saw traffic at its lowest level over the weekend in weeks. What do you think it would take for both sides to de-escalate at this stage in the war?
14: Well, there has to be an incentive to de-escalate. And at this point, there is no easily identified de-escalation incentive. So what I predict we'll see right now, both sides are trying to pressure the other side into, you know, crying uncle, essentially saying, okay, I'd like to de-escalate. That hasn't happened yet. We've seen the Iranians now that, you know, they've killed service members in Iraq, in Jordan. They're sending missiles all throughout the region. So the Iranians are escalating, trying to pressure the United States. Simultaneously, the United States is escalating, trying to pressure the Iranians. So right now, this is a punching match right now. And we have to wait and see. Eventually, something will emerge. Not clear what that will be, but I think we're in for several more days of these kind of intensifying strikes, Savannah, unfortunately.
0: All right, Colonel, good to see you as always. Thank you so much.
10: In political news, there are new developments in some key races that'll shape this year's midterms.
0: Yeah, in Maine, former state Senate President Troy Jackson is now on track to become the Democratic Party's pick to take on GOP Senator Susan Collins. That is after all of Jackson's most prominent opponents dropped out of the contest over the weekend.
10: Here to talk about that and some other key races, NBC News political reporter Megan Brand. Megan, good morning. So how did we get to this point in the Maine race, which is moving rapidly, and where does it go from here?
15: Hey, guys, good morning. Yeah, over the weekend, we had four major Democratic candidates dropping out of the race. It came as Democrats were electing delegates over the weekend that would later go on this upcoming Saturday to vote for whoever would be Graham Plattner's successor. So let me walk you guys through who exactly dropped out. We had Maine Secretary of State Shenna Bellows. We had Nirav Shah, who's the former director of Maine Center for Disease Control and Prevention. Former congressional staffer Jordan Wood and Dan Kleban. He is the co-founder of the Maine Beer Company. Now, the dropouts came as Troy Jackson supporters won most of the delegate seats over the weekend. So according to his campaign, Jackson supporters won 481 out of 500 delegate seats that were being voted on this past weekend. So looking ahead, next Saturday, that is when 601 delegates are going to vote on the next successor, which appears now, there appears to be a lot of support consolidating around Troy Jackson. Now, while it seems that most of the delegates are Jackson supporters, they're not required to vote for Jackson, but certainly right now there's a lot of support consolidating around him to be the person to face off against Senator Susan Collins in that must-watch race this fall. It's going to be crucial for Democrats if they have a chance at ultimately flipping the Senate blue.
0: Megan, another race that we're following is in Michigan. The Democratic Party's biggest progressive figures, they turned out over the weekend to support the Senate candidate, their Dr. Abdul El-Sayed. Now, his main rival for the party's nomination is Representative Haley Stevens. It's a contest that's shining a light really on campaign funding. So tell us about that and what we heard over the weekend there.
15: Yeah, so over the weekend, you had two major progressives going to campaign with El-Sayed. So you had Senator Bernie Sanders and Representative Alexandria Ocasio-Cortez. They traveled to Michigan for that rally. Now, they've all been critical of millions of dollars in spending on pro-Stevens ads, including that's from outside groups, including a super PAC associated with AIPAC. Now, as part of this campaign, too, support for Israel or criticism of support, financial support for Israel has become a major topic in this campaign. So El-Sayed's been very critical of financial support for Israel. Take a listen.
16: So it is time for us in this country to stand up and decide that we are no longer going to send unconditional foreign military aid to foreign governments. Not Israel, not Egypt, not Jordan, not Saudi Arabia. I want my tax dollars in Michigan. I want good schools in Michigan. I want good roads in Michigan. I want health care in Michigan. I want child care in Michigan. I want my money spent in Michigan.
15: Stevens supports a two-state solution for Israelis and Palestinians, and she's also gotten some prominent endorsements as well, including from Senator Gary Peters. He's the incumbent senator right now who's not running for re-election. He's endorsed her to be his successor. And also from senators, including Senator Catherine Cortez Masto, Senator Ruben Gallego, and Senator Chris Coons, guys.
10: Megan, while we have you on the Republican side, we're following the race to succeed the late South Carolina Senator Lindsey Graham, who passed away just over a week ago. What's the latest there?
15: Yeah, Congressman Ralph Norman announced in a Fox News interview that he plans to jump into the race. Now, in that interview, he expressed support for President Trump's priority of the Save America Act, which would reshape how elections are operated in the U.S., though there's not enough support right now in the Senate for that to ultimately move forward. He also expressed support for killing the filibuster as well. Now, just a day earlier, though, President Trump had said that he endorsed Senator Darlene Graham. That's Senator Lindsey Graham's sister, who is filling his seat for the remainder of his term. President Trump said that he endorsed her to run for a full term. Now, in that Fox News interview, Congressman Ralph Norman said that he spoke to President Trump to basically ask for his blessing in this race. And he also said in that interview that if Senator Darlene Graham does ultimately run for another term, that still would not impact his decision to not run in the race, saying that he would still continue to run, guys.
10: All right. Megan Brand in Washington. Megan, thank you.
0: Well, controversial social media influencers Andrew and Tristan Tate are in federal custody after U.S. officials arrested the brothers in Miami Saturday. The arrests are connected to criminal cases in the United Kingdom, where authorities are seeking to extradite both men to face rape and other charges.
10: Andrew Tate now faces more than 30 counts stemming from alleged offenses between July of 2010 and August of 2017. Those counts include rape, assault, sex trafficking, and child pornography offenses. His brother, Tristan Tate, also faces multiple counts, including rape, sex trafficking, and sexual assault. They both deny any wrongdoing.
0: NBC News legal analyst Danny Savalas joins us now from the UK with more. Danny, good morning. So British authorities are saying that these new charges follow the discovery of additional evidence. What do we know about that and what led up to the arrests?
17: Well, according to what's been published by authorities here, the Bedfordshire police received a fresh file of new evidence, new alleged victims or complainants, bringing the number of complainants from three up to, I believe, seven, and dramatically increasing the number of charges up to over 40. So these are charges that initiated the U.S. Marshals Service to go out and initiate extradition proceedings.
10: So, Danny, the U.S. Marshals Service says the warrant remains sealed right now. Why would details of the charges be kept under seal at this point?
17: The charges themselves are not under seal. They are published on the website by law enforcement authorities here in the UK. But it's very common for the arrest warrant for the U.S. Marshals to be kept under seal because, when you think about it, extradition often involves fugitives. Fugitives are people who are avoiding justice. So you don't want to telegraph that we're looking for fugitives by filing that in a court document. So the charges themselves are known and public. The actual arrest warrant for the marshal, it's routine for that to be sealed, and then it will be unsealed at the first appearance. It's kept sealed so you don't telegraph to fugitives to go and run and go hide somewhere else.
0: The brothers are now waiting extradition proceedings in the U.S. Is that a slam dunk? Does that mean they will go to Britain to face trial?
17: Legally, it should be a slam dunk, but it likely won't be. And here's why. Extradition, at least international extradition, is the product of a treaty of between the United States and whatever country is requesting it. We have a treaty with the UK. It's a powerful treaty. And by the way, some countries will not extradite their own citizens. Under the treaty, these folks can be extradited. But here's where it's tricky. If Andrew Tate has been a vocal supporter of President Trump, and there are a few ways the executive branch could slow down or even stop these proceedings. Number one, the DOJ has to file a complaint. It's just a formality, but they may choose not to or delay it. Number two, ultimately, no matter what the judge does here in the states, the Secretary of State has to sign and execute a warrant. And that could die on the Secretary of State's desk if the administration decides these are defendants that they want to prevent their extradition. Now, I couldn't find an instance of this ever happening in history, but at least under the law, it's possible.
10: Beyond the potential politics of this, we should note that the Tates, they're dual citizens in the U.S. and the U.K. What does that mean for extradition proceedings? Could it complicate things at all?
17: No, that's least likely to complicate these proceedings. Some countries are reluctant to hand over their own citizens. The U.S. loves handing over their own citizens. I'm saying that as a glibly because really we're very, very open to entering into extradition treaties with not just the U.K., but lots of countries. So we will turn over our citizens if the criteria are met. So, for example, if a foreign country has something outlawed that the United States would never make a crime, that might be grounds to refuse extradition. But the mere fact that you hold a U.S. passport or are a dual citizen will not protect you like a force field from extradition proceedings. Their better argument is that these charges are old and really a pitch to the administration to say, hey, you know, just slow this down and maybe throw up some roadblocks so we can stay here as long as possible.
0: All right, Danny Savalos, thank you so much.
10: Much of the country is cleaning up this morning after a weekend of deadly storms. Severe flooding created headaches out west, here in the northeast, and also in Texas Hill Country. That's where at least two people were killed. Experts say nearly a trillion gallons of rain has fallen in parts of the Lone Star State since last week. Now, Governor Greg Abbott is issuing a major disaster declaration and is asking for federal help for some hard-hit areas. Here in New York City, heavy rain flooded neighborhood streets. Emergency crews had to rescue several drivers who got trapped after making that all-too-common mistake trying to drive through the floodwaters. NBC News correspondent Valerie Castro has more. Valerie, good morning.
18: There was no shortage of severe weather over the weekend with flash flooding claiming the lives of at least five people in Utah. And now there is a tropical storm system brewing off of Florida's Gulf Coast. Severe weather making a return, hammering parts of the southeast with wind gusts of up to 70 miles an hour. As the northeast cleans up after rounds of storms pummeled the region Saturday. Whoa! Heavy rain flooding New York City streets and cars.
19: Bro, this is insane.
18: People trying to wade through knee-high water in Manhattan. And concertgoers left disappointed after singer Noah Kahan canceled his first night at Citi Field, citing inclement weather.
20: I don't want a refund.
18: Two tornadoes touching down in Pennsylvania. This video showing what appears to be a funnel cloud. Trees coming down in the Baltimore area. And a family in Maryland saying lightning started a fire at their home. This all coming after days of dangerous weather, deadly flooding in Texas, Ohio, and in Utah, where a firefighter, his wife, and three of their children were found dead at a campground. a lightning strike in that state also killing a hiker. And in the Midwest, Canadian wildfire smoke still not easing up, where air quality remains at unhealthy levels. Minneapolis, Detroit, and Chicago all ranking in the top 10 of the worst air quality cities in the world.
0: That tropical depression is set to become Tropical Storm Bertha, and Texas and Louisiana could see impacts from that later in the week. Back to you.
10: All right, Valerie, thank you. Let's get a closer look now at what to expect this week with your Morning News Now weather.
0: Meteorologist Andrea Romero is with us in studio. Hey, Andrea, good morning.
20: Good morning, Joe and Savannah. And we continue to monitor that growing threat, basically that's impacting the Midwest and also the Great Lakes. We can see here all these storms. They're going to be moving through that region today into tonight. We have this cold front that's going to be sweeping through, bringing that torrential rainfall and that severe weather threat. So looking at the risks, we're talking about damaging hail, wind gusts of over 75 miles per hour, and a few strong tornadoes possible, especially in this enhanced risk area, specifically over parts of Wisconsin. Now that threat will move eastward tomorrow as the front targets the East Coast and the Ohio Valley. Heavy rain could lead to flooding in some locations, and we could also have the risk of damaging hail, tornadoes, but the main risk will be straight-line wind damage with gusts of over 75 miles per hour possible in this location. So aside from the threat of the severe weather, we also have that heavy rainfall with locally up to 3 inches that could bring some flooding into many locations. As far as the air quality alerts, 47 million people continue to be impacted here in parts of the Great Lakes and also the Midwest as well. We're expecting that fire, that wildfire smoke to continue to impact that region. But the good news is that although the air quality is still unhealthy, the numbers are a lot better than what we saw last week. Some of these numbers were in the 700s. Now they're in the 100s, 200s. In Chicago, we had 400, and now we're in like closer to 150. Now here is Tropical Depression number two that we're monitoring here in the Gulf Coast. Conditions are going to be deteriorating along the Florida Panhandle today. The system itself is 120 miles south of Panama City. It's moving northwest at around 3 miles per hour. Its sustained winds are 35 miles per hour, so it's expected by this afternoon to become possibly Tropical Storm Bertha. And we can see those tropical storm watches extending from the Florida Panhandle into Alabama. So this system will continue to organize over the Gulf. Bands of rains will be hitting the Florida coast and will be meandering and gaining strength as it heads over towards Louisiana. So we have a lot to track this week. Back to you guys.
0: All right, Andrea, thank you so much. Well, police are investigating a burglary scare at the home of NFL star Saquon Barkley. Officials say Barkley and his family were all inside the house when the intruders broke in on Saturday. No one was hurt, though. It's the latest in a string of incidents where thieves target the homes of professional athletes. NBC News national correspondent Morgan Chesky has the details.
21: A brazen break-in at the home of NFL star Saquon Barkley. The suspects gaining entry around 5 a.m. Saturday, while police say the Eagles running back and his family were all home.
22: All the occupants of the house were physically okay, obviously a little unsettled, as anybody would be, but no one was harmed.
21: Authorities say the individuals fled the location by the time officers arrived and that it doesn't appear anything was taken from the residence, adding they're now investigating whether this white SUV is tied to the burglars.
22: We know there's more than one, but we're still trying to determine how many were involved.
21: The incident appears to be the latest in a string of high-profile break-ins nationwide. This 2024 surveillance footage shows thieves at NBA player Bobby Portis's house.
23: I had a home invasion, and they took most of my prized possessions.
21: Chilean authorities returning 6 watches to actor Keanu Reeves last year, including one from the set of John Wick, with an inscription on the back. After his own break-in, Cincinnati quarterback Joe Burrow isn't taking any chances with his coveted Heisman Trophy.
24: I had it locked up in a safe place for all you robbers out there who are getting any ideas.
21: The NFL, NBA, and FBI have previously warned athletes to update security systems, install cameras, and keep valuables in a safe.
0: Our thanks to Morgan Chesky for that report. Well, police investigating the incident at the Barclay home say they are scouring surveillance footage to try and locate the suspects.
10: All right, this morning, One Nation is waking up basking in the eternal glory of the world's biggest sporting event. Spain, as you might have heard, won the FIFA World Cup trophy for the second time in its history, beating Argentina 1-0 during yesterday's tense and tough final. Spain controlled the match from the very first minute, and yet despite that constant pressure, the Spaniards just couldn't find the back of the net in the first 90 minutes.
0: The game went into extra time, tied at zero, before Ferran Torres put away this winning goal in the 106th minute. Argentina didn't even register a single shot on target the entire game. Now, Spain proved once again why they deserve to be world champions. Throughout this entire World Cup, they only let up one goal and outscored their opponents 14-1. It will go down as one of the most dominant defensive performances in sports history.
10: They're celebrating there. They're celebrating all across the country.
0: No kidding.
10: Spain will break it down a little more later this hour. Much more to come here on Morning News Now. Federal health officials now walking back tests that linked a parasite outbreak to a lettuce supplier. What you need to know before you head to the grocery store.
0: But at first, a new era of leadership in the United Kingdom. More on the country's new prime minister and the challenges he faces next. We'll be right back.

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1: We got some breaking news out of the UK this morning. The country is officially welcoming its seventh prime minister in just over a decade.
2: Newly appointed leader of the Labour Party, Andy Burnham, just met with King Charles in Buckingham Palace and is due to deliver his first speech as PM outside Downing Street shortly.
1: NBC News international correspondent Raf Sanchez joins us now from London. So, Raf, walk us through what has happened so far this morning and how is Burnham's meeting with the king?
3: Hey, guys. Good morning. So it was all smiles from what we can tell from this photograph released by Buckingham Palace. The king formally asking Andy Burnham to form a government to become prime minister. Burnham accepting that. And we believe pretty soon he will be heading to Downing Street, not far from here, where he will give his first speech as Britain's new leader. Now, this is becoming a pretty familiar routine for King Charles as this kind of revolving door of British prime ministers continues. The king has been on the throne for just 4 years. He is now dealing with his fourth prime minister. And it is kind of interesting how these days work here in the UK. Before he appoints the new prime minister, he accepts the resignation of the outgoing prime minister, Keir Starmer, in this case. And so it can be kind of emotional for the outgoing leader. They are losing the job that they have wanted for so long. They have to go to the king. They formally resign. And then just an hour later, the king is dealing with the beaming new incoming leader, full of hope, full of positivity. By tradition, prime ministers do not talk about what they discuss with the monarch. Guys.
2: So what can we expect, though, from Burnham's first speech as prime minister? Do we think that his agenda is drastically different from former Labour leader Keir Starmer?
3: So, Savannah, as you say, these are two men who are both from the Progressive Labour Party. Burnham has signaled that he plans to be a little more left-wing than Starmer. But he also is presenting a very different political style. He's somebody who, when it's up to him, he wears T-shirts rather than suits. He cultivates a kind of authentic man of the people persona. He is an absolute soccer fanatic. We're told he's going to speak at Downing Street without a podium. He wants to appear a little more spontaneous. The question is, can he get the economy in this country going, which is something that has bedeviled the last six prime ministers in this chaotic decade since Brexit. Starmer won an election just 2 years ago with a massive landslide, but then he ran straight into a lot of frustration among British voters who felt that change wasn't happening fast enough, and especially that the economy wasn't going fast enough. Burnham says that he is also going to try to move power from here in London to other major cities like Manchester, where he was formerly mayor. Guys.
1: So, Raf, as a soccer fan, he's probably thrilled with Saturday's result over France. But let's talk about relations between the UK and the US. I mean, what does Burnham's leadership mean for those relations and just dealings with President Trump, since politically they are on very different ends of the spectrum?
3: Yeah, and Burnham has been quite critical of President Trump in the past over January 6th and other things. He says that he wants good relations with the U.S., but he's prepared to stand up to the president. We had a chance to catch up with Sir Ben Bradshaw. He's a former cabinet minister who served alongside Andy Burnham, and we asked him what he thought the relationship with the president would look like. Take a listen.
4: I think he will get on well with Donald Trump because he's a good conversationalist, you know, and he's also very good at thinking on his feet. I mean, the thing with Donald Trump is you never really know what he's going to say. And sometimes if you're not a kind of flexible politician who can think on your feet, you get it wrong. He will be able to think on his feet and he'll be able to react with whatever Donald Trump throws at him.
3: Now, Trump has also been quite critical of Burnham. He dismissed him a couple of weeks ago as very liberal, but he did find some kind words about the incoming British prime minister last night, saying he believes it's a positive thing that Burnham is planning to open up new oil drilling in the seas off of Scotland. Guys.
1: All right. Raf Sanchez. Raf, thank you.
2: Well, the war between Russia and Ukraine is shaping the future of battlefield strategy with its reliance on drone warfare. Just last week, Russia said it shot down more than 200 Ukrainian drones that were part of a barrage of strikes on Russian ships. Well, now militaries around the world are taking notes, including Taiwan, which fears an invasion from China. The small island country has ramped up its drone production, manufacturing thousands per month. NBC News international correspondent Janice Mackey-Freyer explains.
5: In Russia's war with Ukraine, drones have transformed the battlefield. Cheap to build and easy to fly, they can hunt targets deep inside enemy territory and attack with deadly effect. And while it looks a lot like a video game, this is the future of warfare, unfolding in real time on the front line. It's a military revolution being closely watched thousands of miles away in Taiwan, where factories like this one near Taipei are ramping up production of the sort of weapons that could defend the island in a potential war with China.
6: We've seen drones in action in the modern warfare.
5: The company, Thunder Tiger, got its start making remote-controlled toy cars, but has pivoted to first-person view drones and unmanned sea vessels capable of carrying explosives across water.
6: We have the capacity and the capability to set up our own fortress, you know, the manufacturing fortress here. And best of all, it's non-red.
5: Non-red, meaning drones and parts here, are not coming through Chinese supply chains. Instead, Thunder Tiger builds its own components, like motors.
7: So how many pieces a day?
8: There's about 1,000 pieces per day.
7: The motors made here end up on drones like this. This is an attack drone, and this one company is making 2,000 a month.
5: Taiwan's government has committed $1.4 billion to procure nearly 100,000 drones by 2028, about half for the military, as it builds a homegrown drone industry free of Chinese parts.
9: You want to shift from foreign military sales, which take a long time to deliver, to direct commercial sales, which are dual-use kind of technologies that can deliver faster.
5: Yet production is not nearly enough for what Taiwan is up against. Across the Taiwan Strait, China's People's Liberation Army boasts hundreds of stealth fighter jets, high-tech missile systems, an expanding fleet, and a leader who has made no secret of his ambition to unify Taiwan with the mainland by force if need be. We have 100% confidence in our readiness, new equipment, and strategy, this Taiwanese colonel told us last year. With Chinese military activity around the self-governed island, including amphibious landing drills in the Taiwan Strait, there is a race to overhaul Taiwan's defenses, not only with billions of dollars in U.S. arms deals for advanced missiles and upgraded fighter jets, but low-cost expendable drones to power a next-level asymmetric strategy. Not unlike how Iran used drones and other small munitions in the Strait of Hormuz. It's what U.S. defense experts call a hellscape, swarms of drone and mine defenses around Taiwan to defeat a Chinese invasion.
10: The idea here with the hellscape is to make Taiwan look so prickly or so difficult to invade that China decides that it's not worth it.
11: How far out is Taiwan from being able to realize this strategy?
10: It really depends on money. If you have enough of them and can use them well, you can actually create a lot of chaos and make it really, really difficult for China.
5: The challenge for Taiwan's defense industry is scaling up and training soldiers to use them. China also isn't standing still. Its military parade last year showcasing deep investment in drones, lasers, and hypersonic missiles. The PLA splashing videos across social media of what a future conflict with China could hold in a drone production industry that it dominates. Taiwanese companies are now exporting drone systems and components to Europe, promoting their technology at a defense expo in Poland. They're also building commercial partnerships with Ukrainian organizations, combining Taiwan's manufacturing edge with Ukraine's battlefield experience. Technology forged by one war, shaping how another may play out. Janice Mackey-Freyer, NBC News, Taichung, Taiwan.
2: Coming up, major developments in a nationwide parasite outbreak that sickened thousands of people.
1: 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So what does that mean for you? Our Dr. Sayal is here to explain next.
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0: We're back now with an important update on the cyclospora outbreak linked to iceberg lettuce. Well, the FDA now says a Taylor Farms lettuce sample that initially tested positive for cyclospora was actually a false positive after experts at the lab re-examined the results.
1: The company's voluntary recall does still remain in effect as grocers and retailers race to pull potentially affected lettuce off shelves over the weekend. The recalled products were distributed to 27 states. Now, the FDA says there are currently no confirmed positive product samples as the outbreak investigation continues.
0: For more on this outbreak, we're joined now by NBC News medical reporter Dr. Akshay Sial. Dr. Sial, good morning. Great to see you. I think a lot of people are wondering just like, how does a false positive here even happen?
2: Yes, yeah, so it's a great question, Savannah. Good morning, guys. You know, the false positive, for those who don't know in medicine, false positive means that a test comes back as positive despite the condition or disease not actually being there. So in this case, what we saw is that, you know, the FDA did some testing on Saturday, suggested that there may have been cyclospora in this lettuce from Taylor Farms. And they seem to have done some sort of confirmatory testing or sort of re-looked at the test and decided, you know what, hey, that was a false positive. It's not actually there. And so, you know, when we talk about these tests, guys, what they do is they amplify tiny little bits of genetic material. So they take the DNA or the RNA from the sample and they sort of blow it up so it's easier to detect. But sometimes, because these tests are so sensitive, they can produce false positives and they need to be confirmed. You know, false positives in medicine can happen all the time with COVID tests, with things like mammograms, so it's not uncommon to see.
0: Wow.
2: So not terribly surprising.
1: Let's take a look at the numbers here. The CDC data says we're at, 7,000 cases either confirmed or under investigation. That spans across 34 states at this point. Help us understand why in these situations it is so difficult to pinpoint what the actual source of the outbreak is, why it's taking so long, since these numbers, they date back to May 1st.
2: Yeah, you know, Joe, I think the big thing is the incubation period. So what that means is, you know, the time you're exposed to something to the time you actually develop symptoms, sort of the incubation period of the parasite, is up to 2 weeks, meaning that, you know, I mean, think about it. Do you remember what you even had for breakfast yesterday? Because
1: Right. Sometimes
2: I don't. And so when investigators are asking people to trace back 2 weeks' worth of data, no way I could do that right now. And so that's what makes this a little bit challenging. And so for people out there who are watching, who are having these symptoms, you know, just be mindful that it could take up to 2 weeks for it to show. And that's what makes it so hard to trace back, is doing all of that data retroactively.
0: So where are we at with lettuce? Are we eating it? Is it safe?
2: We were just talking before the show. You know, I am still eating lettuce, but I am minimizing it. I am going for cooked options. And for those who don't know, you know, it's best to avoid bagged lettuce. Always get the whole head of lettuce, shave off the outer two layers, and wash it very, very thoroughly. We don't need to stop eating all fruits and vegetables, right? I mean, there's one extreme where people are doing that. There's the other extreme on TikTok.

0: All right, Dr. Sile, thanks as always.
1: Yeah, anytime.
2: All right, coming up, they are the kings of soccer once again.
0: That's right, Spain conquering Argentina and that messy magic to become two-time World Cup champions. And they did it all in extra time. Our friend, NBC New York's Michael Gargiulo, is here to break down that fitting finish to a thrilling tournament. Don't drop the ball. More.

0: We're back now with a look at the roaring close to this year's FIFA World Cup. 48 teams and 104 matches, and this morning we have one world champion.
1: Spain has unseated Argentina as the best soccer team in the world. Spain reclaimed the throne by beating the reigning champions 1-0 in extra time yesterday. La Roja put in yet another defensive masterclass to win their second World Cup ever. It all went down at New York New Jersey Stadium in East Rutherford, New Jersey. That's where we find WNBC reporter Adam Harding to wrap it all up for us. Adam, good morning.
2: Hey, Savannah Joe, good morning to you. Thanks for having us on so we could talk all things soccer, where we are going back to MetLife Stadium. They are starting to move out after yesterday's finale. This one was an epic showdown. You had the top two teams. It was a nail-biter. It was also scoreless after regulation. This one required extra time. It took one goal, and Spain hit it and made history.
3: Williams badly knocks it down. It's free. It's a goal. It's Ferran Torres.
4: The game-winning goal coming in the 106th minute, breaking a scoreless tie.
3: Spain, for the second time in their history, have won the World Cup.
4: Spain taking home the World Cup title in dramatic fashion. Their second in club history, 1-0 the final.
5: I'm very excited. I'm really excited. And, I got no words.
6: I went crazy because, you know, Ferran Torres, yo, he made the goal. I screamed, bro.
7: They're both trying to fight, but obviously Spain was better the whole game. Almost the whole game.
4: Fans spilling out onto the streets of Madrid celebrating their thrilling victory.
8: I took a flight just to be here for the match, and I know it was worth it, and I know they would win. Viva España!
4: Outside the stadium, check out this watch party with thousands on hand. Those cheering on Argentina could only watch in disbelief.
9: It was right there, but it's okay. Second place, we just gotta say, still we make it to the finals. That's what it matters.
4: Talk about a packed house at New York, New Jersey Stadium with fans dishing out thousands for a ticket in. It was a who's who of celebrity guests from A-list actors to all-star musicians.

0: since performing in the first ever halftime show in the tournament's history, and even world leaders like the president, who handed out the trophy to Spain, winners of the 2026 World Cup.
1: All right, so Adam, Spain won. I mean, they're really controlling the ball. Their defense was incredible. They even set a record, right?
2: They did. They only allowed one goal during the entire tournament. I know fans from Argentina were disappointed by the outcome, but they'll be the first to tell you, Spain's been on a heater this entire tournament, and they knew they were going up against it. One goal allowed the entire tournament. That's a record, and that's why this morning they're the best football team in the world.
1: All right. Adam, thank you so much.
3: And for one last time, let's bring back our friend WNBC anchor, soccer superfan Michael Gargiulo to break it all down. You were lucky enough to be there on this beautiful afternoon. I'm struck by the fact that, you know, if the Super Bowl were scoreless after four quarters, we would all say, well, this is a bummer. Right. But I think people were just riveted by, like, every detail of soccer and the drama that's constantly unfolding on the field. And that even though Spain played so much better, it was so close and went into extra time. What stands out to you?
4: Yeah, it really did. I mean, I think the thing is Spain did to Argentina what they had done to France, which is these fabulous teams come to play Spain, and all of a sudden they get shut down. Yeah. And that's what happened here. There were 20 shots by Spain, 2 shots by Argentina.
1: Wow.
4: And as Adam said, you know, they had one goal scored on them in 8 matches. That's incredible. And that's why they're the world champions.
1: Does it really kind of prove defense wins championships?
4: Yeah, it's not always the most exciting thing. I think a lot of people would have liked to see the game like Argentina played against England, which was as exciting or rolling, or the third place game, which was amazing between England and France. But this was like a clinical masterclass on how to win a soccer game.
3: Let's talk about that third place one while we're at it, because that one was not 1-0. It felt more like a baseball score.
1: Fun.
4: Joe, you called it the sad game.
3: It was like, you know, the congeniality prize or the consolation prize.
4: At first, I'm not even going to watch this. And my wife said, let's watch this. And all of a sudden, it's one goal, 2 goals. Harry Kane comes in, Mbappe is scoring. And then all of a sudden, it got to be this exciting thing that took on a life of its own, right? And I think that was one of the big surprises of the World Cup. It was a really fun match to watch.
1: Leave us just with some final words. As you look back, what are you going to remember? What do you think this did here in the United States for soccer?
4: Well, 2 big things. One is the Major League Soccer started their schedule again, our domestic soccer league. So they want to really capitalize on all the excitement and hope that people who may not have been able to go to a World Cup game could now go see Nashville SC or New York Red Bulls or NYCFC. That's one thing. But I think the bigger thing is soccer just became part of our lives for this month. All of a sudden, people who never watched the game before were saying, you know, I think Belgium's defense is really good, you know? And I think that
1: people
4: that's
1: like
4: what
1: me.
4: Really made it good. Right. But you know what? I think people really got into it, and they really enjoyed the Norwegian fans in Times Square, the Scottish fans in Boston. And I think that that's what made it a really huge success.
3: I feel like we have this conversation every time there's a World Cup, especially if especially when the U.S. women did well years ago.
4: Right.
3: Is there something different you think about this time? Because I'm struck by the fact that, like, my mom texted me yesterday.
1: Oh,
3: like, we're watching with friends. The last time she watched soccer was when I was in fourth grade.
4: Yeah. Right.
3: It's not good, by the way. Is this different? Do we think we might see something?
4: I think so. Remember, I went to the 94 World Cup, and that was the introduction for a lot of people. But I think what's happening now is it's really established. Young Americans know these players from around the world. Even people who are marginal sports fans or marginal soccer fans, they really got into it. And I think it's really been a breakthrough. And I think we're going to see that over the course of the next couple of months.
1: Mm. Michael, thank you so much.
4: My friends, this has been
1: so
4: much fun.
3: We appreciate you.
1: Tell us what else you're a fan of so we can keep having
3: that. Exactly.
4: Let's see. World Soccer, I think that's about done.
3: All right. Well, when the MLS comes around,
4: we'll do it again.
3: Championship, we'll do it then.
1: Great to have you. We appreciate you coming
4: see
1: by so much. A lot of fun. Coming up on Morning News Now, one family, 23 national parks, and a lifetime of memories.
5: There's a lot in Utah. There's a lot in California. You can get to Grand Canyon in just a relatively short drive. But then you start looking at, we got to go to Alaska.
3: And up next, more on their epic journey to see all of America's crown jewels. We'll be right back.

0: Let's end this hour by introducing you to the Utah family who've turned their love of the outdoors into the ultimate hiking adventure.
1: Together, they set a lofty goal that took them all over the U.S. Alex Cabrero from our Salt Lake City affiliate takes us along for their journey.
2: They've got the magnets, the stickers, and every Junior Ranger badge along the way.
3: What's that other park that's there?
2: But Jake Moon will tell you the goal was something you can't put on a board.
3: It's become like this goal together that we all wanted to achieve, and all of our kids were involved in it. Lots of time on the road.
2: That goal started back in 2017 when their oldest son, Carson, was in fourth grade, which meant free passes to America's national parks.
3: So we had 2 years where we had two fourth graders. And so in those 2 years, we just said, well, let's do this.
2: They started with Capitol Reef. And in those 2 years, they visited 23 national parks.
3: We were like, well, we're like kind of halfway there. We might as well just keep doing this.
2: It became a family goal to visit them all, though he'll admit he had no idea what it would take.
3: Not at all. No, like it's easy to go to, you know, there's a lot in Utah. There's a lot in California. You can get to Grand Canyon in just a, you know, relatively short drive. But then you start looking at, oh, we got to go to Alaska. And there's 8 in Alaska.
2: Some parks up there meant bush planes because there are no roads to get in. But through the boat rides, hikes, and countless hours on the road,
4: we go to the next one.
2: They did whatever it took to finish. And just last month was park number 63, American Samoa. Mission accomplished.
3: They have a little bit of a special thing that they have, like a certificate they give you there because so many people end at American Samoa.
2: This journey brought them to amazing waterfalls, to unbelievable wildlife, and to all kinds of scenery, showing how beautiful America truly is.
3: But I think it's awesome to just see all of the different places around the country.
2: And at the end, it turns out the greatest thing they brought home wasn't another sticker. It was the decade of trips together.
3: You have so much time together that, you know, it just became like a family adventure.
0: Oh, our thanks to Alex Cabrero for that story. Well, the family's next goal, they're going to visit all 50 states.
1: Which I have to imagine they've checked a few off already.
0: No kidding.
1: I feel like they should get more than a certificate, but they have the memories, so that's the most important thing. All right, that's going to do it for this hour of Morning News Now.
0: Stay with us, though. The news continues right now.

0: morning, and thank you for kicking off your work week with us. I'm Savannah Sellers.
1: I'm Joe Fryer. Right now on Morning News Now, harder to breathe. Wildfire smoke across the upper Midwest not letting up. Tens of millions facing suffocating air quality alerts. Well, a weekend washout brought more devastating floods to hard-hit Texas, even slamming New York, canceling major concerts here. So what's your week going to look like? We've got your full forecast in a moment. Fire and fury, both in the Middle East and back here at home. U.S. Central Command touting another consecutive night of attacks against Iran. Casualties, though, now rising. The Pentagon saying multiple American service members confirmed killed in separate strikes. We're on the ground with the global fallout as gas prices stateside once again start to tick back up. Plus, a new leaf on the investigation over where exactly that nasty cyclospora illness actually grew its roots. Walmart now pulling some lettuce-laden products from its shelves. That's even after the FDA said the Taylor Farms sample yielded a false positive. So where does the federal government go from here? We've got the latest in a moment. And later in the hour, the world reacts to the new kings of the beautiful game. A Spanish stunner in extra time, sending Lionel Messi and crew home to Argentina empty-handed, with sparks, even a player or two sent flying all along the way. No surprise, it was a passionate final.
0: No kidding.
1: That went down to extra time.
0: Oh, a lot of emotion, yeah.
1: We'll dig into it in a little bit. Let's start this hour with another round of severe weather cutting across the country. In Texas, Governor Greg Abbott has issued a major disaster declaration. He's also asking for federal help after the state had nearly a trillion gallons of rainfall just over the past week. The flooding is blamed for the deaths of at least two people in the Hill Country. And here in New York City, people are cleaning up after a severe round of flash flooding washed out streets and flooded cars over the weekend. The fire department had its hands full rescuing drivers who got stuck after trying to go through those flooded streets.
0: Meanwhile, across the Midwest and Great Lakes, 47 million people from eastern Minnesota to western Pennsylvania are under air quality alerts this morning because of those wildfires burning up in Canada and blanketing the region in thick smoke. NBC News correspondent Maggie Vespa is in Chicago. That's one of those cities dealing with that smoke. She joins us with the latest. Maggie, good morning.
2: Hey, guys, good morning. Yeah, quite the mixed bag this morning, but we'll start here in Chicago. And if you didn't know any better, you might think this was like some beautiful morning fog rolling in off of Lake Michigan. But no, no. Once again, it is Canadian wildfire smoke blanketing the city's skyline. We got a brief break from it on Saturday when the smoke kind of cleared out. And then we had another round of this toxic haze move in yesterday around the same time that dangerous storms were firing up across much of the country.
3: Overnight, a relentless run of severe summer weather continues, with millions across North Carolina and Virginia pounded by heavy rain.
4: So much water coming out. The rain is insane.
3: While out west, flash flooding sweeping across this Utah highway. In just minutes, a wall of water overtaking homes and buildings. It follows a weekend of wild storms across the U.S.
5: Okay. That's not good.
3: In New York City Saturday, fast-rising floodwaters swallowing subway stations underground and streets above, even stranding two men on this box truck.
6: Come on, let's go.
3: First responders eventually guiding them to safety, walking on that narrow ledge. Meanwhile, this Maryland home's roof caught fire after neighbors say it was struck by lightning.
7: It sounded like people were throwing stones by the handfuls at my windows.
3: The storms causing major flight delays and cancellations.
8: This is crazy.
3: And turning deadly in Ohio, where authorities say at least one person was killed while dozens were rescued from the water.
9: I had my three-year-old son in the back.
3: Meanwhile, several major cities spending days under the haze of Canadian wildfire smoke. This was New Jersey's MetLife Stadium Saturday, just 24 hours before Sunday's World Cup final, when conditions thankfully improved. Chicago's air quality deemed unhealthy again today.
10: I hope it goes away sooner than later.
2: And to that end, air quality alerts here in Chicago in effect throughout the day today, with experts just recommending people limit their outdoor activities as much as possible, guys.
0: All right, Maggie, stay safe. Thank you so much.
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0: Meteorologist Andrea Romero joins us. Andrea, good morning.
6: Good morning, Joe and Savannah. The threat of severe weather will continue this week for parts of the Midwest, the Great Lakes, and even into the Northeast and the Mid-Atlantic. So today and tonight, we have this cold front that's going to be sweeping through the Midwest, bringing those torrential rain and severe weather to this whole area, which is under this enhanced risk of severe weather, especially over parts of Wisconsin, where we can see a few strong isolated tornadoes as the storm system moves through. We can also be dealing with damaging hail and wind gusts of over 75 miles per hour. The front will target the East Coast and the Ohio Valley into tomorrow, where heavy rain could lead to flooding. So those are the concerns with the severe weather, as we are also expecting strong gusty winds of 75 miles per hour, which can cause damage in those areas. Now, as far as those air quality alerts, 47 million people are being impacted here, also in the same region of the Midwest and the Great Lakes. And the air quality is unhealthy for many areas. The good news, though, is not as bad as it was last week. We had numbers in the 700s in parts of Minnesota. We're down to the 100s in Duluth. Even in Chicago, we can see those hazy skies right now. We're at 147, which is deemed unhealthy, but those numbers are a far cry from those 400 levels that we had last week. Now, here's Tropical Depression 2. Yes, we are tracking a tropical system in the Gulf Coast that could possibly become this afternoon Tropical Storm Bertha. Right now, the center of the system is located around 110 miles south of Panama City, Florida. Conditions are beginning to deteriorate in this area, with those outer bands starting to bring rain into the area. Winds are sustained at 35 miles per hour and are expected to strengthen as the storm strengthens as it moves parallel to the Gulf Coast. It's moving at a very slow pace, 3 miles per hour, so it will gain strength as it moves along this area. We have tropical storm watches up all the way from the western Florida panhandle into the Mississippi-Alabama border, and that's where we're expecting the worst of the conditions today into tomorrow as the storm intensifies and then possibly moves over New Orleans and even brings some conditions into Texas. We're looking at wind gusts of around 50 miles or sustained winds of around 50 miles per hour as the maximum level for this system. We are also looking at locally up to 6 inches of rainfall, flash flooding, especially in urban areas along this whole area, especially from Cross City into Tallahassee and Port St. Joe. And in addition to this, we are also expecting some of that tidal flooding and also that storm surge that can lead to levels 1 to 3 feet above average. We also have 70 million people being impacted by the heat. That's extending over here from the northern plains into the Mississippi and Tennessee valleys. We are looking at temperatures that are like 5 to 15 degrees above average, and this steam and this heat will continue through tomorrow. That's about it as far as the weather. Back to you guys.
0: All right, Andrea, thank you. Well, in the Middle East, the ceasefire between the U.S. and Iran appears to be over.
6: Tidal flooding and also that storm surge that can lead to levels 1 to 3 feet above average. We also have 70 million people being impacted by the heat. That's extending over here from the northern plains into the Mississippi and Tennessee valleys. We are looking at temperatures that are like 5 to 15 degrees above average, and this steam and this heat will continue through tomorrow. That's about it as far as the weather. Back to you guys.
0: All right, Andrea, thank you. Well, in the Middle East, the ceasefire between the U.S. and Iran appears to be over as the number of casualties climbs. Earlier this morning, the Pentagon shared the identities of the two U.S. service members killed in an Iranian attack on Jordan over the weekend. The U.S. military also said a third U.S. service member was killed in a separate strike in Iraq, but they have not yet been publicly identified. Meanwhile, the U.S. is showing no signs of de-escalating the conflict. CENTCOM says it completed a ninth consecutive night of strikes on Iran yesterday. NBC News Chief International Correspondent Keir Simmons is in Jordan with the latest. Keir, good morning.
11: Hey there. Hey there, good morning to you. And those details from U.S. Central Command of those U.S. service members who were killed here in Jordan reveal that they died on separate days, on Friday and on Saturday, and that one of them was a 19-year-old female private.
6: 70 million people being impacted by the heat. That's extending over here from the northern plains into the Mississippi and Tennessee valleys. We are looking at temperatures that are like 5 to 15 degrees above average, and this steam and this heat will continue through tomorrow. That's about it as far as the weather. Back to you guys.
0: All right, Andrea, thank you. Well, in the Middle East, the ceasefire between the U.S. and Iran appears to be over as the number of casualties climbs. Earlier this morning, the Pentagon shared the identities of the two U.S. service members killed in an Iranian attack on Jordan over the weekend. The U.S. military also said a third U.S. service member was killed in a separate strike in Iraq, but they have not yet been publicly identified. Meanwhile, the U.S. is showing no signs of de-escalating the conflict. CENTCOM says it completed a ninth consecutive night of strikes on Iran yesterday. NBC News Chief International Correspondent Keir Simmons is in Jordan with the latest. Keir, good morning.
11: Hey there. Hey there, good morning to you. And those details from U.S. Central Command of those U.S. service members who were killed here in Jordan reveal that they died on separate days, on Friday and on Saturday, and that one of them was a 19-year-old female private from Texas. There has been a bombardment from Iran here. NBC News has assessed that there were 28 missile interceptions here in the days around that fatal attack. Five waves of missiles and drones in as many days. Missiles intercepted, then an explosion. New video showing a fireball erupting at an airbase here in Jordan where multiple Americans were killed. It's not clear if the video shows those fatal attacks. An alert is heard in another recording from the strategically crucial airbase. U.S. Central Command saying that two U.S. troops lost their lives in attacks this weekend, identifying them as 25-year-old First Lieutenant Tyler James Feehan and 19-year-old Private Isabella Gonzalez. The military also saying that unidentified remains have now been found of a third person at the site. CENTCOM vowing swift punishment, releasing video of its escalating operation on the ninth night of strikes since conflict resumed.
12: We hit them very hard again tonight. And we did that in honor of the probably three as opposed to two great patriots.
11: And in northern Iraq, where Iranian strikes hit near a U.S. base, CENTCOM announcing another American fatality during the controlled detonation of an Iranian drone. The number of U.S. dead since the start of the war, now at least 17.
12: We feel very badly, but, you know, those great people, those great patriots were out there fighting that Iran cannot have a nuclear weapon.
11: Here in Jordan, air raid sirens, Iranian missiles and drones unrelenting.
13: They are all fighting.
11: They're all fighting. It's escalating.
13: Exactly, yeah.
11: Does that worry you?
13: Yeah.
11: Frighten you?
13: Yeah, for sure.
11: Civilian targets increasingly struck in this war. Iran hitting a water plant in Kuwait, the victims hospitalized. While in the Strait of Hormuz, a monitoring organization says another vessel has been hit and abandoned this morning. As the war is seemingly escalating again throughout the region. And there are glimmers of diplomacy. Iran's foreign ministry, for example, this morning saying that talks are possible, but underscoring the challenge for the U.S. team in negotiating with Iran. Iran's foreign minister over the weekend admitting that he currently does not have face-to-face conversations with the ultimate decision maker in Iran, the supreme leader.
0: All right, Keir, thank you.
14: Now, the conflict overseas is once again hurting wallets here in the U.S.
0: Yeah, the escalation between the U.S. and Iran, of course, it's once again pushing up those oil and gas prices across the world. That means we're all feeling it at the pump.
14: NBC News business and data correspondent Brian Chung joins us now with more on that. So first of all, just give us the overview, where do things stand with gas prices right now?
15: Yeah, well, AAA is saying this morning that we did hit that $4 mark again. That is the first time that gas prices have been in the $4 mark since June 17. Now, you'll recall that we had almost 2 months of straight price declines as a result of those negotiations between the U.S. and Iran. And then we had a memorandum of understanding that quickly fell apart. That was when we started to see gas prices go back up. And I think the unfortunate aspect here is that gas prices are likely going to continue going up because guess what? Crude oil barrels are trading higher in the market going into this week after the things that we just heard from Kier with regards to those shots being exchanged between the U.S. and Iran. And so for that reason, we could likely expect to see gas prices at the pump continue to go up from here, as on the West Coast, you see states like California, Washington, with averages above $5 a gallon. So this is really, you know, the pain is coming back for a lot of these Americans, especially as that summer travel is still happening.
0: Outside of this most recent rise, is there a wider concern about the volatility of prices here?
15: Yeah, look, I think that one big concern here is the U.S. Strategic Petroleum Reserve. This is the stock that we have in the country that we've been tapping and using and releasing to blunt the impact of these higher prices as a result of the Strait of Hormuz, that critical channel where a fifth of the world's oil travels through, being choked up. Well, we have this supply. We could just tap that. The problem is that we're draining so much of that supply. We are now at levels that we have not seen since the 1980s. That is a very big concern and suggests that we might not have as much dry powder, if you will, to blunt the impact of oil prices as they go back up. And so this is something that we're going to be watching very closely. We know that as a result of these new shots that are being exchanged from both sides, there's just less traffic going out of the Strait of Hormuz. There's about 8 tankers that went through there yesterday. Normal traffic pre-war was like 110, 120. That is certainly not going to plug the supply. And guess what? Neither might our Strategic Petroleum Reserve either.
14: Clearly, this is contingent on what happens with the war, and we don't know what that's going to be. But is there any way to gauge when prices could come down again? Are there other factors that play a role here?
15: Yeah, the challenge is, unfortunately, no. In fact, there are other factors that suggest that prices could remain elevated even outside of what's happening in the Middle East. The war between Ukraine and Russia is still happening. Russian oil is a big part of the global supply picture as well. And so as long as all of those things are happening, there's likely going to be continued upward pressure on the prices that we see at the pump. Crude oil barrels are now floating around with the idea of like $90 a barrel. That is, again, $20-$30 higher than we were during the midst of that MOU between the U.S. and Iran. And so for that reason, we could likely see prices go up at the pump again, even further past $4 a gallon, as we've already seen this morning.
14: All right. Brian Chung, good to have you with us. Thank you so much. Now to a major update on the Cyclospora outbreak. The FDA says a Taylor Farms lettuce sample that tested positive for the parasite was actually a false positive. But the widespread recall remains in effect as another major retailer pulls lettuce supplied by the company from its shelves. All its officials are still investigating thousands of cases and racing to find the source. NBC News correspondent Ann Thompson joins us now with the latest. Ann, good morning.
16: Good morning, Joe. This morning, as health officials continue their detective work on precisely what's causing this spread, the nation's largest retailer is pulling some items from its produce shelf.
17: New confusion on the Cyclospora outbreak sickening thousands of people across the country. As one company, Taylor Farms, voluntarily recalls its iceberg lettuce in 27 states because of potential contamination. This weekend, the FDA, looking at whether there could be a larger outbreak, tested a lettuce sample from Taylor Farms not involved in the recall and said it found Cyclospora, but overnight said that was a false positive, and that no products have tested positive for the disease yet. The agency is now continuing to investigate the source of the outbreak. Still, the Taylor Farms recall is ongoing, and the company says it has suspended distribution of iceberg lettuce from central Mexico. And Walmart pulling market-side bagged shredded lettuce and iceberg salad supplied by Taylor from its shelves in multiple states. Walmart adding there have been no confirmed illnesses associated with the products. Dr. Jennifer McIntyre is a food safety expert who's consulted for Taylor Farms in the past.
18: Most grocery stores, restaurant chains have systems in place to remove the product from the shelf once they hear about these issues.
17: Right now, the federal government says 1,645 people across the country are confirmed to have the illness.
19: This pain was like nothing I've ever experienced.
17: Maria Aguillo, a marathon runner and childhood cancer survivor, says she was sick for 3 weeks before getting treatment.
19: This isn't a normal stomach virus that it's going to last, 2 to 3 days and you'll go back to a normal life. It's going to throw off your life for weeks.
16: The recalled iceberg lettuce was distributed as recently as last Thursday. And some of that market size lettuce, that's the lettuce that's sold at Walmart, it has a use-by date of August 3rd. So if you have that in your refrigerator, get it and throw it out. As for Taylor Farms bagged salad mixes, very popular, the company says those are not involved in this recall. Joe?
0: All right, Anne, thank you. Well, later this morning, the family of Nolan Wells will lay the 18-year-old to rest 2 weeks after his body was found near a Mississippi island as the investigation into his death continues. NBC News national correspondent Aaron Gilchrist joins us now from Mississippi with more. Aaron, good morning.
20: Hey, Savannah, good morning. We know that visitation will start here at this church in just a little bit, a little later this morning. The family of Nolan Wells has made this a funeral service that they want to include as many people as they can, friends, family, teammates, and the larger community. We've talked to people around here who did not know Nolan Wells, but they feel for his family and hope they find answers about how he died.
21: This morning, family and friends set to honor the short life of Nolan Wells as the investigation into how he died intensifies. Inside this massive church in his hometown, a huge turnout is expected, and his mother is planning a fitting celebration.
22: I know if Nolan was here, he'd be like, Mom, you know, just keep talking to the people, keep telling my story, keep telling your story. So that is going to be my plan.
21: Reverend Al Sharpton will deliver Nolan's eulogy as demands for justice are growing. According to a newly released incident report, his mother reported her 18-year-old son missing at around 12:22 a.m. on July 5th.
23: Needs to report her 18-year-old son, Nolan Wells, missing passing at 3 on Horn Island.
21: His body was found a day later on the northwest tip of Horn Island. Nolan went on an Independence Day boat ride with friends to the island just off the Mississippi coast, but his friends returned to the mainland without him. In audio of a call obtained by NBC News through a records request, someone on the boat reported a mechanical failure to a private towing company.
24: I want to get this boat on sank and towed back.
21: The towing dispatcher reached out to a local boat captain to help.
25: It sounds like a bunch of kids on board on Horn Island. He wants you guys to go out there and unpump the boat and then tow it in.
21: But the company says it did not end up towing the boat, saying to NBC News in a statement, before assistance was rendered, the vessel owner advised that sea tow was no longer needed because help had already been obtained. Sea tow's involvement concluded at that point. Now, Nolan's community prepares to say goodbye while struggling with a haunting mystery.
26: I think we all still stand behind the parents and just want them to, you know, get their peace and their questions answered.
20: Now, we understand that the family will hold a private invitation-only repast, a reception after the funeral later this afternoon. At the same time, the investigation into what happened to Nolan is continuing. The sheriff is still asking for people to send in unedited video and pictures they may have from Horn Island on July 4th. And the autopsies that were ordered both by the state and by the independent autopsy that was ordered by the attorneys for Nolan's family, the results are still outstanding, Savannah.
0: All right, Aaron, thank you very much. Well, there's much more to come on this Monday edition of Morning News Now, including how the world's football fans are reacting to Spain's stunner of a performance on the pitch against Lionel Messi and his Argentine squad yesterday. First, though, after the break, we are taking you overseas, where Britain has just minted its fifth prime minister in just 4 years. His meeting with King Charles this morning, and where U.S.-UK relations might

0: We are back with some breaking news out of the UK. Andy Burnham is officially the country's new prime minister after he met with King Charles earlier this morning. The newly appointed Labour leader takes over from Keir Starmer. In his first speech outside Downing Street, Burnham vowed to break the pattern of his predecessors and, quote, do better.
1: Britain needs to show the world that we can regain our stability once again. And that is our challenge, to make politics work, to make it work better. I know people at home are fed up with politics. I hear you, and I want to be honest with you. We have not been good enough, and we need to be better. We will be. We will make this moment a circuit breaker for Britain.
0: NBC News International correspondent Raf Sanchez joins us now from London. Raf, good morning. So the seventh prime minister for the UK in just over a decade. What should we know about Burnham and what did we just hear from him?
2: Hey, Savannah, good morning. Yeah, so Andy Burnham said he is acutely aware that he is just the latest in what has kind of been a revolving door of prime ministers in this country. He said it is important for Britain to regain its stability, both for its domestic economy, but also for its standing on the world stage. Part of Burnham's appeal is that he is seen as a little more authentic, a little more likable, a little more human than your average politician. He's 56 years old. He's the former mayor of Manchester up in the north of England. And he's sometimes nicknamed the King of the North from Game of Thrones because his political heartland is outside of the Beltway here in London, if you will. He says that one of his top priorities is going to be moving power from London outside to other parts of the UK. But he's going to have a big, big task ahead of him as he tries to get what has been a pretty sluggish economy moving.
0: Yeah, so that's obviously one of the pressing issues. Is it clear how much he's going to differ from Starmer?
2: Yeah, it's a really good question. They're both from the Labour Party. It's a progressive centre-left party. Burnham has indicated he wants to be a little more left-wing than Starmer. The reality is there isn't a whole lot of money for the government to spend here because the economy hasn't been in great shape. As I said, one of his priorities is moving power out to places like Manchester, where he was mayor. He says that these local authorities are in a better position to spend their money than national authorities. But he also is going to be dealing with the same crises on the world stage that Starmer dealt with, including Ukraine, including the Iran war, and the rising oil prices that are affecting economies worldwide. Savannah.
0: Raf, should we expect any drastic changes to UK-US relations with Burnham as PM?
2: So Burnham has said that he wants to have a good relationship with the United States. He has been critical of Donald Trump in the past, but we spoke to a former British cabinet minister who served in government alongside Burnham, and we asked him what he thought Burnham's approach to the president would be. Take a listen.
3: I think he will get on well with Donald Trump because he's a good conversationalist, you know, and he's also very good at thinking on his feet. I mean, the thing with Donald Trump is you never really know what he's going to say. And sometimes if you're not a kind of flexible politician who can think on your feet, you get it wrong. He will be able to think on his feet and he'll be able to react with whatever Donald Trump throws at him.
2: So whether Andy Burnham can strike up a warm relationship with Donald Trump remains to be seen. Traditionally, the new British prime minister has spoken to the U.S. president within a couple of hours. We will see if that happens. The president, who has been critical of Burnham in the past, did have some warm words for him last night because it does sound like Burnham is going to allow for more oil drilling in the waters off of Scotland, which is something the president supports. Savannah.
0: All right, Raf, thank you so much for covering that breaking news for us. Well, staying outside the country, Chipotle is taking a bite out of the Mexican market, opening its first ever location south of the border. That might not surprise you. It is already cooking up some controversy. NBC News correspondent George Solis has more.
4: The hottest new restaurant in Mexico is Chipotle. You heard that right.
5: Probando el primer chipotle en Monterrey.
4: The burrito bowl giant is serving up its Americanized version of Mexican cuisine in the country that inspired it, and almost immediately.
6: Did you guys hear that Chipotle is opening up a restaurant in Mexico?
4: the commentary has been anything but mild.
6: Why are people so up in arms about Chipotle opening up in Mexico?
4: Ahead of the official opening, local food content creators like Caro Zamora got an early taste.
7: It was amazing. Chipotle has finally arrived in Mexico.
4: But it's not the first American fast food chain to test local tastes. Taco Bell famously struggled to win over Mexican diners before its last location shut down in the early 2000s. Overseas, Domino's exited Italy in 2022 after Italians said no grazie to their pizzas.
8: It's like Panda Express opening up in a Cantonese province.
4: Mexican-American chef Claudette Cepeda understands the skepticism, but says Chipotle may prove to be the exception.
9: Can you call it Mexican food?
8: I wouldn't. I would call it American-Mexican food or Mexican-American food.
4: Cepeda says it's an important distinction, which could make it easier for Mexican customers to embrace.
8: I think as long as they keep their ethos of using really good ingredients, cooking everything from scratch, I think it'll do actually really well.
4: Chipotle said it
10: has been divided. A lot of people are saying they want to try it, and some others are telling that I don't like that.
4: Only time will tell, though, if Chipotle becomes a permanent craving or just a culinary curiosity. George Solis, NBC News.
0: That is a curious one, but now I do want Chipotle. All right, coming up, the MLB is back in the national spotlight this morning. Not for the reason you might think, though. When we come back, why players and coaches will have to think twice before picking up that dugout iPad during their games. That's next. Stay with us.

0: now with a closer look at what's making news in the world of politics this morning, starting with Maine Democrats settling on a candidate for a crucial Senate race. NBC News political reporter Megan Brand has that and more. Hey, Megan, good morning.
1: Hey, Savannah, good morning. Yeah, let's start off in Maine, where former state Senate President Troy Jackson is looking to be Democrats' likely pick to replace Graham Platner. Over the weekend, four major candidates dropped out of the race. It came as Maine Democrats voted this weekend on delegates for Saturday's convention. That's where 601 delegates will vote on who should be the party's candidate to take on Senator Susan Collins. Jackson supporters won most of the delegate seats this past weekend. Let's go next to the FBI, which will no longer investigate assault against a federal officer cases for confrontations with ICE agents. That's according to two people familiar with the directives. Now the FBI said in a memo that it would defer those cases to the investigative arm of ICE. The FBI and Department of Homeland Security, though, denied the policy change. In a statement, they said that, quote, the relationship between DHS and DOJ in investigating assault on federal officer cases has not changed. Finally, let's go to Second Lady Usha Vance, who gave birth yesterday. This is her fourth child, and she is now the first woman since the 1870s to give birth while her husband is serving as vice president. Vice President J.D. Vance announced the news in a statement saying that the baby boy's name is Alec Neil Vance. He said that Usha and baby Alec are, quote, happy and healthy, and our kids are overjoyed to meet their little brother. And that's a look at what's making news in politics this morning. Savannah?
0: All right, Megan, thank you so much. Well, we've got a bunch of sports news this morning. We're going to start on Major League Baseball. It's now restricting how teams use iPads during games. But it's what they're using them for that's drawing the most attention. Well, in a memo it was issued last week, the league said teams are no longer allowed to run artificial intelligence apps that could help make decisions about substitutions, pitch calling, and other in-game decisions that are traditionally made by players and coaches. For more on this, let's bring in Keith Law. He's a senior baseball writer at The Athletic. Keith, good morning. So first, just explain why it would matter so much if players and coaches have access to AI software during a game.
2: Well, I think some of this is the optics that baseball wants to preserve its tradition that these decisions are being made in real time by people. They can have some information at their fingertips. Obviously, prior to having iPads, it was paper binders or other documents. Earl Weaver famously used flashcards, like little index cards, to make these decisions. And the players and coaches can still have the iPads. They just cannot run these machine learning tools to do things like help predict what pitch the pitcher might throw next or tell them what pitch to call next, which might make better decisions, although I don't know. Given the track record of some of these LLMs, I'm not so sure about that.
0: Do we know if these AI apps and softwares, was it specifically helping any teams that were using it or giving anybody an unfair advantage?
2: So the team that's been named in a few of these reports is the New York Mets. Adam Ottavino had played for them for a couple of years, and he came out and said that owner Steve Cohen had invested several $100,000 in this software. The Mets are having one of the worst seasons of any team in baseball right now. So I don't know of any actual evidence that this was helping. I think Major League Baseball is just trying to get ahead of this before the tools get too advanced and do start affecting the play on the field.
0: Right. Is this going to have a big impact on coaching strategies, do you think, during the second half of the season?
2: No, I don't think so, because I don't think it was widespread enough. The reports have said only about a third of the team were using apps like this at all, and that doesn't even tell us how much they were using them or if they simply had access to them in the dugout. I do think this could have become a bigger issue down the line, because obviously some AI, some machine learning tools can analyze all of the data sets and say, oh, this pitcher, say, is 90% likely to throw a splitter in this particular count in this situation. And that could really shift the balance a bit between pitchers and hitters in a way that is just not organic to the sport.
0: Fans probably remember something else that happened with these iPads, the league banning video on them. That was back in 2020. It was after the Houston Astros sign stealing scandal, where the Astros had come up with this system to let their team know what signs their opponents were making on the field using a camera and monitors. This decision, though, it was reversed the next year. Walk us through that one. You think that the league is likely to reverse this decision potentially as well here?
2: you would have to see someone advocating for them to change it. So they can always change these policies. And this seems like it was very top down. Major League Baseball just saying, we don't like the direction this is going in. We're going to put a stop to it immediately. And then what happens is every offseason, all of the general managers have a meeting in November where they do discuss rule changes. And if a majority of the general managers say, no, we want access to some of these tools, we'll just put some guardrails around their usage, then Major League Baseball may reconsider the policy. I have a feeling, given the amount of money that is required to get these tools, you will see enough GMs and owners say, we don't want to go in that direction. We're fine with providing all that information to coaches before the games, which is what's been happening forever in the history of baseball, and just not giving them access to real-time prediction tools that might change how they're calling pitches or how hitters approach at bats.
0: All right, Keith Law, fascinating. Thank you so much.
2: My pleasure.
0: Coming up, it's never too early to think about, wait for it, back to school shopping. I actually completely disagree with that statement and do think it's too early, but a lot of parents across the country are already stocking up on supplies for the new academic year. Where can you find the best deals for your family, though? We are watching your wallet next. This

0: Welcome back. All right. In some parts of the country, back to school season is just around the corner. For a lot of us, summer is still going on, but families are already stocking up on the essentials. Nearly two-thirds of families say they've already started shopping. So where can parents find the best deals right now? We've got our friend, Chief Consumer Investigative Correspondent and NBC News Daily anchor, Vicky Nguyen, to tell us everything we need to know. Vicky, good morning. Okay.
1: I mean, good morning.
0: This seems so early.
1: Happy back to school. No, I feel like summer just started.
0: Okay, thank you.
1: But here's the thing. Affordability is top of mind for families.
0: No kidding.
1: And so retailers are leaning into it. Target right now has its back to school sales up to 76% off of school supplies, like 25 cents for markers, crayons, folders, 49 cents for pencil sharpeners, a dollar for pencil cases. Walmart is also rolling back prices on its 14 most popular items to the prices people paid in 2019. So affordability, they're really trying to help folks out. They also have things that are on trend, like those butter squishies that every kid loves.
0: Yeah.
1: They have a lot of merch like that. K-pop Demon Hunters continues to be a big deal. And clothing, that is actually where families spend the bulk of their budget these days. Retail Me Not says that's actually now the number one category for back to school over school supplies themselves.
0: Wow.
1: So Kohl's, we scoured their website. We found thousands of items starting at $25 or less from big brands, Nike, Under Armour, and Adidas.
0: Wow.
1: And then Old Navy. Everything for kids is 50% off.
0: Great.
1: I know. It's so great for kids who are growing out of everything every 6 months. Their items starting at $5.
0: Wow.
1: And they have a whole section for uniforms, too, Savannah.
0: Oh,
1: did you have to wear a uniform ever?
0: No, I didn't.
1: Me neither.
0: Ooh, baby, the back-to-school clothes shopping and figuring out,
1: like,
0: planning your outfit for every day of the first week.
1: Right?
0: Wait, what's the uniform section of Old Navy? What does that mean?
1: So, like, you know, uniforms. Kids have to wear khaki or navy blue or white shirts on top and skirts and pants on the bottom.
0: When it's not provided, it's
1: right,
0: just
1: when it's not provided and you have to buy your own.
0: General guidelines.
1: Exactly.
0: Got it. Okay, well, also, like, the lists are so long between all the clothes that every kid needs, all the supplies they're going to need, and when you've got multiple children, of course, it's a lot for families. How can families deal with that?
1: So we talked with smart shopping expert Trey Wodge, and I love this. It's all about getting your kids involved in making the list, setting the budget, and also taking an inventory. Like, is your backpack totally fine from last year? Do we still have 85 glue sticks? We don't need to buy new ones, right? So you need to make a list of what you already have, then setting the budget and involving them. That way, when they come back and they're like, but I have to have these jeans or I have to have these Jordans, you look at the budget and you go, all right, well, what's going to fall off the list? Or are we using some of your summer money from your job or your allowance to help offset the cost here? Stephanie Carls over at Retail Me Not says also, don't get overwhelmed. Spread it out. That helps with the budget. But also, you really only need to shop for day one, meaning like a few outfits, the lunchbox, the basic school supplies that you need. And then when they go to school, odds are they're going to see, oh, Savannah is wearing this. I want those too. They're going to come back with a whole nother list.
0: No one was looking at me, honey. No, you know what?
1: And you're carefully curated
0: from
1: first
0: this time for me, though, is my parents made me have a Rolly backpack.
1: Oh. Because they were protecting your back?
0: Not surprise you, yes.
1: Yeah, because the stuff is heavy. I'm telling you, what kids carry to school these days,
0: my gosh.
1: It's like the whole locker in their backpack.

0: Grapple with the weight loss drug boom and rising beef prices. One major chain is looking to lean into their burger business. NBC News Now anchor Hallie Jackson sat down with the president of Burger King to get his take on the future of fast food.
1: Hey, how are you?
2: Good morning.
3: Running to the drive-thru may be easy.
1: Have a good one.
3: But running the restaurant? Harder these days, with fast food facing bigger headwinds and smaller appetites.
4: My Chipotle GLP-1 friendly meal.
3: Nearly four times as many Americans take GLP-1s than just 2 years ago. One survey finding people on these weight loss drugs dine out half as much, with 78% cutting out quick service spots.
5: Is the rise of weight loss drugs going to kill off fast food?
1: No, absolutely not. I mean, fast food is about convenience. It's about great flavor and great value. I still think you need that.
3: Tom Curtis, the president of Burger King, says so far the proliferation of weight loss drugs hasn't taken a bite out of business, but he can see what's on the horizon.
1: My impulse has always been that this GLP-1 movement is going to have a profound impact on the industry. We haven't seen it yet, so I keep telling the team, hey, we need to be prepared for this. The data has shown us that people keep coming for Whoppers, and the Whopper's the biggest burger in the fast food business. And I think people are looking for smaller portions.
3: All of it, as many folks are tightening their belts figuratively, too, looking for dining discounts. Companies like McDonald's, Wendy's, Taco Bell rolling out meal deals to compete for customers. But beef prices are soaring, up nearly 12% since last year, cutting fast food profit margins. At Burger King, Curtis says they're eating that, asking franchisees not to pass that cost to customers buying Whoppers.
5: How long is that feasibly sustainable?
1: Yeah, so I would say it's sustainable indefinitely. You can outrun those costs just by growing traffic, and that's what this is all about. Everybody's out there trying to sell chicken. We're leaning in to burgers and beef.
5: But I believe that you'd wanted to have 85% of the stores renovated by 2028.
1: That's correct.
5: Falling short of that goal a bit. Why is that?
1: Beef. Beef prices are exactly why we're falling short of that. It's slowed the pace down. What it hasn't slowed down is the conviction and the belief from our owners and from ourselves that this is working.
3: Here in Miami, one of those recently renovated restaurants.
5: He's the president of Burger King.
6: Oh, hi. Hi,
1: how are you?
6: Nice to meet you.
1: Nice to meet you. Hey, how are you?
3: And the push for a new and improved customer experience driven by a direct line to the top.
7: Hi, I'm Tom Curtis, president of Burger King, and here's my number.
5: Level with me. Is it really your number?
1: I have two numbers, and it is one of
5: it
1: my
5: It really
1: numbers.
5: Is?
1: Yes.
5: What's the most surprising thing you heard from one of these phone calls or text messages?
1: There's so many surprising things. Bring back the 90s fries, improve your friendliness.
3: And that, leading the company to roll out a brand new staff position starting this week that Curtis says will elevate friendliness, the Your Way champion.
1: It's somebody whose priority is to care about the guest, whatever that means.
3: Hoping to reel in repeat customers along with a new Whopper guarantee.
8: Now, if your Whopper isn't made your way, we won't just remake it. Your next one will be on us.
1: These Your Way champions, they can't just go through the motions. They got to feel it. They got to really care.
3: The competition for your burger business heating up.
0: Our thanks to Hallie Jackson for that report. And this is cool. You can watch an extended version of that sit-down interview with an NBC News subscription. Just scan the QR code. It's on your screen right now. 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Coming up, the world reacts this morning to its new kings of soccer. Everything you might have missed from yesterday's stunning Spanish victory over Lionel Messi and the men of Argentina. As the men of Spain arrive back home, those are live pictures of them there in Madrid. We'll have more next on Morning News Now.

0: We're back now with an end to an incredible 6 weeks of World Cup drama. The contest between two of the world's biggest powerhouse teams, Spain and Argentina, ended up going into extra time, with Spain's deciding goal coming just minutes before the match would have gone to penalties. Just this morning, the team returned home with their captain showing off the new hardware. Our NBC News correspondent, Sam Brock, lucky him, he was at New York, New Jersey Stadium. He's got all the highlights of the game. Sam, good morning.
1: Hi there. Spain, the most dominant team in the entire tournament, sending their fans into a frenzy when they won their second World Cup title since 2010. The lone goal of the entire game coming 106 minutes into the match. It might be the last time that we see Argentina's superstar Lionel Messi, one of the game's all-time greats, on this international stage, as a new star is born and Spain has been crowned champions of the football world.
2: It took a long time to get there.
3: España campeón del mundo!
2: But a relentless Spain team finally found the net.
3: Goal!
2: The hero, Ferran Torres, scoring in the second extra period and supercharging fans of La Roja from Madrid to Manhattan, creating euphoria and jubilation.
4: So the ball coming to me, and I just shoot with the power of all the Spanish people.
2: The emotions presenting the ultimate split screen. Spanish players taking turns kissing the World Cup trophy, presented by FIFA President Gianni Infantino and President Trump. And heartbreak on Argentina's side, who played a man down after a late-game red card. The team's manager breaking down. And the man some consider the greatest footballer of all time, Lionel Messi, shedding tears on what might be his final World Cup game. Messi comforted after the game by Spain's Lamine Yamal, the 19-year-old and just the fourth teenager ever to win a World Cup title. The two share a special connection. Photos of Yamal being held by Messi as a baby during a promotional event going viral during the World Cup. But last night it was another child in the family stealing the show, Yamal's 3-year-old brother, celebrating on the pitch and even trying out his own soccer skills as Spanish fans across the globe and in the stands soaked up the victory. Like Manny Rivera, who traveled from St. Louis with his wife and children.
5: To witness this with your family, with your kids, how significant is that?
6: It's a dream come true. It is a dream come true.
2: From the star-studded crowd, including an introduction by Tom Cruise, to a history-making halftime performance, the first ever for a World Cup.
7: It's the World Cup, hallelujah.
2: Featuring Justin Bieber, Madonna, BTS, and Shakira, the perfect ending to a tournament that kept all of us on the edge of our seats from start to finish.
1: And there has been so much reporting on Spain's smothering defense. And in the finals, they really proved that that was very fair praise. Argentina did not get a shot off until the 115th minute. And Spain allowed just one goal the entire tournament. That's a record. Meantime, the only team that didn't lose to Spain this year, that would be the small island nation of Cabo Verde, who played them to a draw in group stage. Back to you.
0: All right, Sam, thank you so much. Well, for more on Spain's incredible victory, we are joined here on set by MLS analyst and former U.S. men's national team player, Dax McCarty. Dax, great to have you on set with us.
8: It's great to see you in person.
0: I know. It's so fun to have you actually here instead of on Zoom. Okay, so let's just jump into this. Spain, I mean, really just seemed like complete control right off the bat, right?
8: That's how they've played the entire tournament. Spain completely dominated the game from start to finish. Fully deserving winners. You're going to see this phrase a lot in the next couple of weeks on social media, everywhere. Football won. Soccer won today, yesterday, because Spain fully deserved to win the game. Argentina, disappointing performance. They played with passion, but sometimes that passion can go a little bit overboard into excessive aggression. Mm-hmm. And I think that's exactly what happened. So if you're a fan of soccer, if you were watching this game, unless you're an Argentine, you felt like soccer won because Spain was thoroughly deserving of winning the World Cup.
0: Do you think, like, the real thing that's remembered here is their defense, or what's their legacy out of this?
8: Their legacy is the fact that culturally they stuck true to who they are, their principles, being masters on the ball, technically proficient in every single position on the field. But also, along with that beautiful aesthetic to watch, They're excellent defensively. They only conceded one goal in the entire tournament. That is a World Cup record. They will absolutely be remembered for one of the most dominant teams to ever win the World Cup.
0: Let's talk through some individual players here. Spain's captain, one player of the tournament. People might have assumed that it would have been Messi.
8: Yeah, Rodri was excellent. As a defensive midfielder myself, I have so much appreciation for all the little things that he does to help that team. He was coming off a massive ACL injury 18 months ago. So for him to get back fit, healthy, be the excellent player that he is and lead Spain to a World Cup title, bravo to Rodri.
0: By the way, speaking of Messi, we just saw this there in Sam's piece, crying, visibly emotional after. It was pretty cool to me, too. Just, I mean, everybody knows how incredible the fan base is for that team. But even after just losing, the fans just cheering for him, him looking right at them and crying. Yeah. 39 years old. I mean, do we see him again in 4 years?
8: I'm never going to say never when it comes to Lionel Messi. He's the greatest soccer player that's ever lived, the greatest athlete I've seen in my lifetime. And so I won't put it past him that there is a chance he could represent Argentina in 4 years. I personally don't believe it's going to happen, but you never know. And you saw the emotion on his face. You saw him staying on the field after the game, soaking it all in. It felt like a seminal moment for him in his career to maybe be saying goodbye to the Argentina fans and the tears on his face. It was emotional watching it. And so if that was the last World Cup we saw him play in, what an absolutely stunning way to end it. I know he'll be frustrated that they weren't able to lift the trophy, but his legacy is safe. His legacy is secure. Mm.
0: What do you think the legacy of this tournament is here in this country, this particular World Cup? What do you think this does for soccer?
8: I'm biased. I think it's the best World Cup I've ever seen in my lifetime. It was the most well-attended World Cup from a fan perspective. It was the most watched World Cup from a television audience perspective. And I think we were able to show the U.S. to a bunch of people around the world who might have had preconceived notions about what it is. And then also we were able as Americans to learn about other cultures that came in and absolutely captivated us, whether that was the Norwegians with their rowing, whether it was the Tartan Army in Scotland drinking Boston Dry. What an unbelievable experience for everyone.
0: Yeah, it was a real moment for ranch dressing these last few weeks, wasn't it? Dax McCarty, thank you so much. So much fun to talk to you through this whole tournament.
8: Thank you. Thanks for having me.
0: On set to cap it all off. Appreciate it. That's going to do it for this hour of Morning News Now. Stay with us, though. The news continues right now.

0: Good morning, and thank you for kicking off your work week with us. I'm Savannah Sellers.
1: I'm Joe Fryer. Right now on Morning News Now, harder to breathe. Wildfire smoke across the upper Midwest not letting up. Tens of millions facing suffocating air quality alerts. Well, a weekend washout brought more devastating floods to hard-hit Texas, even slamming New York, canceling major concerts here. So what's your week going to look like? We've got your full forecast in a moment. Fire and fury, both in the Middle East and back here at home. U.S. Central Command touting another consecutive night of attacks against Iran. Casualties, though, now rising. The Pentagon saying multiple American service members confirmed killed in separate strikes. We're on the ground with the global fallout as gas prices stateside once again start to tick back up. Plus, a new leaf on the investigation over where exactly that nasty cyclospora illness actually grew its roots. Walmart now pulling some lettuce-laden products from its shelves. That's even after the FDA said the Taylor Farms sample yielded a false positive. So where does the federal government go from here? We've got the latest in a moment. And later in the hour, the world reacts to the new kings of the beautiful game. A Spanish stunner in extra time, sending Lionel Messi and crew home to Argentina empty-handed, with sparks, even a player or two sent flying all along the way. No surprise, it was a passionate final.
0: No kidding.
1: That went down to extra time.
0: Oh, a lot of emotion, yeah.
1: We'll dig into it in a little bit. Let's start this hour with another round of severe weather cutting across the country. In Texas, Governor Greg Abbott has issued a major disaster declaration. He's also asking for federal help after the state had nearly a trillion gallons of rainfall just over the past week. The flooding is blamed for the deaths of at least two people in the Hill Country. And here in New York City, people are cleaning up after a severe round of flash flooding washed out streets and flooded cars over the weekend. The fire department had its hands full rescuing drivers who got stuck after trying to go through those flooded streets.
0: Meanwhile, across the Midwest and Great Lakes, 47 million people from eastern Minnesota to western Pennsylvania are under air quality alerts this morning because of those wildfires burning up in Canada and blanketing the region in thick smoke. NBC News correspondent Maggie Vespa is in Chicago. That's one of those cities dealing with that smoke. She joins us with the latest. Maggie, good morning.
2: Hey, guys, good morning. Yeah, quite the mixed bag this morning, but we'll start here in Chicago. And if you didn't know any better, you might think this was like some beautiful morning fog rolling in off of Lake Michigan. But no, no. Once again, it is Canadian wildfire smoke blanketing the city's skyline. We got a brief break from it on Saturday when the smoke kind of cleared out. And then we had another round of this toxic haze move in yesterday around the same time that dangerous storms were firing up across much of the country.
3: Overnight, a relentless run of severe summer weather continues, with millions across North Carolina and Virginia pounded by heavy rain.
4: So much water coming out. The rain is insane.
3: While out west, flash flooding sweeping across this Utah highway. In just minutes, a wall of water overtaking homes and buildings. It follows a weekend of wild storms across the U.S.
5: Okay. That's not good.
3: In New York City Saturday, fast-rising floodwaters swallowing subway stations underground and streets above, even stranding two men on this box truck.
6: Come on, let's go.
3: First responders eventually guiding them to safety, walking on that narrow ledge. Meanwhile, this Maryland home's roof caught fire after neighbors say it was struck by lightning.
7: It sounded like people were throwing stones by the handfuls at my windows.
3: The storms causing major flight delays and cancellations.
8: This is crazy.
3: And turning deadly in Ohio, where authorities say at least one person was killed while dozens were rescued from the water.
9: I had my three-year-old son in the back.
3: Meanwhile, several major cities spending days under the haze of Canadian wildfire smoke. This was New Jersey's MetLife Stadium Saturday, just 24 hours before Sunday's World Cup final, when conditions thankfully improved. Chicago's air quality deemed unhealthy again today.
10: I hope it goes away sooner than later.
2: And to that end, air quality alerts here in Chicago in effect throughout the day today, with experts just recommending people limit their outdoor activities as much as possible, guys.
0: All right, Maggie, stay safe. Thank you so much.
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0: Meteorologist Andrea Romero joins us. Andrea, good morning.
6: Good morning, Joe and Savannah. The threat of severe weather will continue this week for parts of the Midwest, the Great Lakes, and even into the Northeast and the Mid-Atlantic. So today and tonight, we have this cold front that's going to be sweeping through the Midwest, bringing those torrential rain and severe weather to this whole area, which is under this enhanced risk of severe weather, especially over parts of Wisconsin, where we can see a few strong isolated tornadoes as the storm system moves through. We can also be dealing with damaging hail and wind gusts of over 75 miles per hour. The front will target the East Coast and the Ohio Valley into tomorrow, where heavy rain could lead to flooding. So those are the concerns with the severe weather, as we are also expecting strong gusty winds of 75 miles per hour, which can cause damage in those areas. Now, as far as those air quality alerts, 47 million people are being impacted here, also in the same region of the Midwest and the Great Lakes, and the air quality is unhealthy for many areas. The good news, though, is not as bad as it was last week. We had numbers in the 700s in parts of Minnesota. We're down to the 100s in Duluth. Even in Chicago, we can see those hazy skies right now. We're at 147, which is deemed unhealthy, but those numbers are a far cry from those 400 levels that we had last week. Now, here's Tropical Depression 2. Yes, we are tracking a tropical system in the Gulf Coast that could possibly become this afternoon Tropical Storm Bertha. Right now, the center of the system is located around 110 miles south of Panama City, Florida. Conditions are beginning to deteriorate in this area, with those outer bands starting to bring rain into the area. Winds are sustained at 35 miles per hour and are expected to strengthen as the storm strengthens as it moves parallel to the Gulf Coast. It's moving at a very slow pace, 3 miles per hour, so it will gain strength as it moves along this area. We have tropical storm watches up all the way from the western Florida panhandle into the Mississippi-Alabama border, and that's where we're expecting the worst of the conditions today into tomorrow as the storm intensifies and then possibly moves over New Orleans and even brings some conditions into Texas. We're looking at wind gusts of around 50 miles or sustained winds of around 50 miles per hour as the maximum level for this system. We are also looking at locally up to 6 inches of rainfall, flash flooding, especially in urban areas along this whole area, especially from Cross City into Tallahassee and Port St. Joe. And in addition to this, we are also expecting some of that tidal flooding and also that storm surge that can lead to levels 1 to 3 feet above average. We also have 70 million people being impacted by the heat. That's extending over here from the northern plains into the Mississippi and Tennessee valleys. We are looking at temperatures that are like 5 to 15 degrees above average, and this steam and this heat will continue through tomorrow. That's about it as far as the weather. Back to you guys.
0: All right, Andrea, thank you. Well, in the Middle East, the ceasefire between the U.S. and Iran appears to be over as the number of casualties climbs. Earlier this morning, the Pentagon shared the identities of the two U.S. service members killed in an Iranian attack on Jordan over the weekend. The U.S. military also said a third U.S. service member was killed in a separate strike in Iraq, but they have not yet been publicly identified. Meanwhile, the U.S. is showing no signs of de-escalating the conflict. CENTCOM says it completed a ninth consecutive night of strikes on Iran yesterday. NBC News chief international correspondent Keir Simmons is in Jordan with the latest. Keir, good morning.
11: Hey there. Hey there, good morning to you. And those details from U.S. Central Command of those U.S. service members who were killed here in Jordan reveal that they died on separate days, on Friday and on Saturday, and that one of them was a 19-year-old female private from Texas. There has been a bombardment from Iran here. NBC News has assessed that there were 28 missile interceptions here in the days around that fatal attack. 5 waves of missiles and drones in as many days. Missiles intercepted, then an explosion. New video showing a fireball erupting at an airbase here in Jordan where multiple Americans were killed. It's not clear if the video shows those fatal attacks.
12: An alert is heard in another recording from the strategically crucial airbase. U.S. Central Command saying that two U.S. troops lost their lives in attacks this weekend, identifying them as 25-year-old First Lieutenant Tyler James Feehan and 19-year-old Private Isabella Gonzalez. The military also saying that unidentified remains have now been found of a third person at the site. CENTCOM vowing swift punishment, releasing video of its escalating operation on the ninth night of strikes since conflict resumed.
13: We hit them very hard again tonight, and we did that in honor of the probably three, it's probably three as opposed to two, great patriots.
12: And in northern Iraq, where Iranian strikes hit near a U.S. base, CENTCOM announcing another American fatality during the controlled detonation of an Iranian drone. The number of U.S. dead since the start of the war, now at least 17.
13: We feel very badly, but, you know, those great people, those great patriots were out there fighting that Iran cannot have a nuclear weapon.
12: Here in Jordan, air raid sirens, Iranian missiles and drones unrelenting.
14: They are all fighting.
11: They're all fighting. It's escalating.
14: Exactly, yeah.
11: Does that worry you?
14: Yeah.
11: Frighten you?
14: Yeah, for sure.
12: Civilian targets increasingly struck in this war. Iran hitting a water plant in Kuwait, the victims hospitalized. While in the Strait of Hormuz, a monitoring organization says another vessel has been hit and abandoned this morning. As the war is seemingly escalating again throughout the region.
11: And there are glimmers of diplomacy. Iran's foreign ministry, for example, this morning saying that talks are possible, but underscoring the challenge for the US team in negotiating with Iran. Iran's foreign minister over the weekend admitting that he currently does not have face-to-face conversations with the ultimate decision maker in Iran, the Supreme Leader.
0: All right, Keir, thank you.
15: Now, the conflict overseas is once again hurting wallets here in the U.S.
0: Yeah, the escalation between the U.S. and Iran, of course, it's once again pushing up those oil and gas prices across the world. That means we're all feeling it at the pump.
15: NBC News business and data correspondent Brian Chung joins us now with more on that. So first of all, just give us the overview. Where do things stand with gas prices right now?
16: Yeah, well, AAA saying this morning that we did hit that $4 mark again. That is the first time that gas prices have been in the $4 mark since June 17. Now, you'll recall that we had almost 2 months of straight price declines as a result of those negotiations between the U.S. and Iran. And then we had a memorandum of understanding that quickly fell apart. That was when we started to see gas prices go back up. And I think the unfortunate aspect here is that gas prices are likely going to continue going up because guess what? Crude oil barrels are trading higher in the market going into this week after the things that we just heard from Keir with regards to those shots being exchanged between the U.S. and Iran. And so for that reason, we could likely expect to see gas prices at the pump continue to go up from here, as on the West Coast, you see states like California, Washington, with averages above $5 a gallon. So this is really, you know, the pain is coming back for a lot of these Americans, especially as that summer travel is still happening.
0: Outside of this most recent rise, is there a wider concern about the volatility of prices here?
16: Yeah, look, I think that one big concern here is the U.S. Strategic Petroleum Reserve. This is the stock that we have in the country that we've been tapping and using and releasing to blunt the impact of these higher prices as a result of the Strait of Hormuz, that critical channel where a fifth of the world's oil travels through, being choked up. Well, we have this supply. We could just tap that. The problem is that we're draining so much of that supply. We are now at levels that we have not seen since the 1980s. That is a very big concern and suggests that we might not have as much dry powder, if you will, to blunt the impact of oil prices as they go back up. And so this is something that we're going to be watching very closely. We know that as a result of these new shots that are being exchanged from both sides, there's just less traffic going out of the Strait of Hormuz. There's about 8 tankers that went through there yesterday. Normal traffic pre-war was like 110, 120. That is certainly not going to plug the supply. And guess what? Neither might our Strategic Petroleum Reserve either.
15: Clearly, this is contingent on what happens with the war, and we don't know what that's going to be. But is there any way to gauge when prices could come down again? Are there other factors that play a role here?
16: Yeah, the challenge is, unfortunately, no. In fact, there are other factors that suggest that prices could remain elevated even outside of what's happening in the Middle East, the war between Ukraine and Russia is still happening. Russian oil is a big part of the global supply picture as well. And so as long as all of those things are happening, there's likely going to be continued upward pressure on the prices that we see at the pump. Crude oil barrels are now floating around with the idea of like $90 a barrel. That is, again, $20, $30 higher than we were during the midst of that MOU between the U.S. and Iran. And so for that reason, we could likely see prices go up at the pump again, even further past $4 a gallon, as we've already seen this morning.
15: All right. Brian Chung, good to have you with us. Thank you so much. Now to a major update on the cyclospora outbreak. The FDA says a Taylor Farms lettuce sample that tested positive for the parasite was actually a false positive. But the widespread recall remains in effect as another major retailer pulls lettuce supplied by the company from its shelves. All as officials are still investigating thousands of cases and racing to find the source. NBC News correspondent Ann Thompson joins us now with the latest. Ann, good morning.
17: Good morning, Joe. This morning, as health officials continue their detective work on precisely what's causing this spread, the nation's largest retailer is pulling some items from its produce shelf.
18: New confusion on the cyclospora outbreak sickening thousands of people across the country. As one company, Taylor Farms, voluntarily recalls its iceberg lettuce in 27 states because of potential contamination. This weekend, the FDA, looking at whether there could be a larger outbreak, tested a lettuce sample from Taylor Farms not involved in the recall and said it found cyclospora, but overnight said that was a false positive, and that no products have tested positive for the disease yet. The agency is now continuing to investigate the source of the outbreak. Still, the Taylor Farms recall is ongoing, and the company says it has suspended distribution of iceberg lettuce from central Mexico. And Walmart pulling market-side bagged shredded lettuce and iceberg salad supplied by Taylor from its shelves in multiple states. Walmart adding there have been no confirmed illnesses associated with the products. Dr. Jennifer McIntyre is a food safety expert who's consulted for Taylor Farms in the past.
19: Most grocery stores, restaurant chains have systems in place to remove the product from the shelf once they hear about these issues.
18: Right now, the federal government says 1,645 people across the country are confirmed to have the illness.
20: This pain was like nothing I've ever experienced.
18: Maria Aguillo, a marathon runner and childhood cancer survivor, says she was sick for 3 weeks before getting treatment.
20: This isn't a normal stomach virus that it's going to last, 2 to 3 days and you'll go back to your normal life. It's going to throw off your life for weeks.
17: The recalled iceberg lettuce was distributed as recently as last Thursday. And some of that market size lettuce, that's the lettuce that's sold at Walmart, it has a use-by date of August 3rd. So if you have that in your refrigerator, get it and throw it out. As for Taylor Farms bagged salad mixes, very popular, the company says those are not involved in this recall. Joe?
0: All right, Ann, thank you. Well, later this morning, the family of Nolan Wells will lay the 18-year-old to rest 2 weeks after his body was found near a Mississippi island as the investigation into his death continues. NBC News national correspondent Aaron Gilchrist joins us now from Mississippi with more. Aaron, good morning.
21: Hey, Savannah, good morning. We know that visitation will start here at this church in just a little bit, a little later this morning. The family of Nolan Wells has made this a funeral service that they want to include as many people as they can, friends, family, teammates, and the larger community. We've talked to people around here who did not know Nolan Wells, but they feel for his family and hope they find answers about how he died.
22: This morning, family and friends set to honor the short life of Nolan Wells as the investigation into how he died intensifies. Inside this massive church in his hometown, a huge turnout is expected, and his mother is planning a fitting celebration.
23: I know if Nolan was here, he'd be like, Mom, just keep talking to the people, keep telling my story, keep telling your story. So that is going to be my plan.
22: Reverend Al Sharpton will deliver Nolan's eulogy as demands for justice are growing. According to a newly released incident report, his mother reported her 18-year-old son missing at around 12:22 a.m. on July 5th.
24: Needs to report her 18-year-old son, Nolan Wells, missing last seen at 3 on Horn Island.
22: His body was found a day later on the northwest tip of Horn Island. Nolan went on an Independence Day boat ride with friends to the island just off the Mississippi coast, but his friends returned to the mainland without him. In audio of a call obtained by NBC News through a records request, someone on the boat reported a mechanical failure to a private towing company.
4: I want to get this boat on sank and towed back.
22: The towing dispatcher reached out to a local boat captain to help.
5: It sounds like a bunch of kids on board on Horn Island. He wants you guys to go out there and unpump the boat and then tow it in.
22: But the company says it did not end up towing the boat, saying to NBC News in a statement, before assistance was rendered, the vessel owner advised that sea tow was no longer needed because help had already been obtained. Sea tow's involvement concluded at that point. Now, Nolan's community prepares to say goodbye while struggling with a haunting mystery.
7: I think we all still stand behind the parents and just want them to, you know, get their peace and their questions answered.
22: Now, we understand that the family will hold a private invitation-only repast, a reception after the funeral later this afternoon. At the same time, the investigation into what happened to Nolan is continuing. The sheriff is still asking for people to send in unedited video and pictures they may have from Horn Island on July 4th. And the autopsies that were ordered both by the state and by the independent autopsy that was ordered by the attorneys for Nolan's family, the results are still outstanding, Savannah.
0: All right, Aaron, thank you very much. Well, there's much more to come on this Monday edition of Morning News Now, including how the world's football fans are reacting to Spain's stunner of a performance on the pitch against Lionel Messi and his Argentine squad yesterday. First, though, after the break, we are taking you overseas, where Britain has just minted its fifth prime minister in just 4 years. His meeting with King Charles this morning and where U.S.-UK relations might go from here, that's next.

0: We are back with some breaking news out of the UK. Andy Burnham is officially the country's new prime minister after he met with King Charles earlier this morning. The newly appointed Labour leader takes over from Keir Starmer. In his first speech outside Downing Street, Burnham vowed to break the pattern of his predecessors and, quote, do better.
1: Britain needs to show the world that we can regain our stability once again. And that is our challenge, to make politics work, to make it work better. I know people at home are fed up with politics. I hear you, and I want to be honest with you. We have not been good enough, and we need to be better. We will be. We will make this moment a circuit breaker for Britain.
0: NBC News International correspondent Raf Sanchez joins us now from London. Raf, good morning. So the seventh prime minister for the UK in just over a decade. What should we know about Burnham and what did we just hear from him?
2: Hey, Savannah, good morning. Yeah, so Andy Burnham said he is acutely aware that he is just the latest in what has kind of been a revolving door of prime ministers in this country. He said it is important for Britain to regain its stability, both for its domestic economy, but also for its standing on the world stage. Part of Burnham's appeal is that he is seen as a little more authentic, a little more likable, a little more human than your average politician. He's 56 years old. He's the former mayor of Manchester up in the north of England. And he's sometimes nicknamed the King of the North from Game of Thrones because his political heartland is outside of the Beltway here in London, if you will. He says that one of his top priorities is going to be moving power from London outside to other parts of the UK. But he's going to have a big, big task ahead of him as he tries to get what has been a pretty sluggish economy moving.
0: Savannah. Yeah, so that's obviously one of the pressing issues. Is it clear how much he's going to differ from Starmer?
2: Yeah, it's a really good question. They're both from the Labour Party. It's a progressive centre-left party. Burnham has indicated he wants to be a little more left-wing than Starmer. The reality is there isn't a whole lot of money for the government to spend here because the economy hasn't been in great shape. As I said, one of his priorities is moving power out to places like Manchester, where he was mayor. He says that these local authorities are in a better position to spend their money than national authorities. But he also is going to be dealing with the same crises on the world stage that Starmer dealt with, including Ukraine, including the Iran war, and the rising oil prices that are affecting economies worldwide. Savannah.
0: Raf, should we expect any drastic changes to UK-US relations with Burnham as PM?
2: So Burnham has said that he wants to have a good relationship with the United States. He has been critical of Donald Trump in the past, but we spoke to a former British cabinet minister who served in government alongside Burnham, and we asked him what he thought Burnham's approach to the president would be. Take a listen.
3: I think he will get on well with Donald Trump because he's a good conversationalist, you know, and he's also very good at thinking on his feet. I mean, the thing with Donald Trump is you never really know what he's going to say. And sometimes if you're not a kind of flexible politician who can think on your feet, you get it wrong. He will be able to think on his feet and he'll be able to react with whatever Donald Trump throws at him.
2: So whether Andy Burnham can strike up a warm relationship with Donald Trump remains to be seen. Traditionally, the new British prime minister has spoken to the U.S. president within a couple of hours. We will see if that happens. The president, who has been critical of Burnham in the past, did have some warm words for him last night because it does sound like Burnham is going to allow for more oil drilling in the waters off of Scotland, which is something the president supports. Savannah.
0: All right, Raf, thank you so much for covering that breaking news for us. Well, staying outside the country, Chipotle is taking a bite out of the Mexican market, opening its first ever location south of the border. That might not surprise you. It is already cooking up some controversy. NBC News correspondent George Solis has more.
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5: Un bowl, un burrito y una chip.
4: You heard that right.
6: Probando el primer Chipotle en Monterrey.
4: The burrito bowl giant is serving up its Americanized version of Mexican cuisine in the country that inspired it, and almost immediately...
7: Did you guys hear that Chipotle is opening up a restaurant in Mexico?
4: The commentary has been anything but mild.
8: Why are people so up in arms about Chipotle opening up in Mexico?
4: Ahead of the official opening, local food content creators like Caro Zamora got an early taste.
9: It was amazing. Chipotle has finally arrived in Mexico.
4: But it's not the first American fast food chain to test local tastes. Taco Bell famously struggled to win over Mexican diners before its last location shut down in the early 2000s. Overseas, Domino's exited Italy in 2022 after Italians said no grazie to their pizzas.
10: It's like Panda Express opening up in a Cantonese province.
4: Mexican-American chef Claudette Cepeda understands the skepticism, but says Chipotle may prove to be the exception.
11: Can you call it Mexican food?
10: I wouldn't. I would call it American-Mexican food or Mexican-American food.
4: Cepeda says it's an important distinction, which could make it easier for Mexican customers to embrace.
10: I think as long as they keep their ethos of using really good ingredients, cooking everything from scratch, I think it'll do actually really well.
4: Chipotle said it chose its location in Monterrey because of its strong economy, growing population, and status as one of the country's leading business and innovation hubs. Still, social media appears to be split.
12: The reception has been divided. A lot of people are saying they want to try it, and some others are telling that I don't like that.
4: Only time will tell, though, if Chipotle becomes a permanent craving or just a culinary curiosity. George Solis, NBC News.
0: That is a curious one, but now I do want Chipotle. All right, coming up, the MLB is back in the national spotlight this morning. Not for the reason you might think, though. When we come back, why players and coaches will have to think twice before picking up that dugout iPad during their games. That's next. Stay with us.

0: now with a closer look at what's making news in the world of politics this morning, starting with Maine Democrats settling on a candidate for a crucial Senate race. NBC News political reporter Megan Brand has that and more. Hey, Megan, good morning.
1: Hey, Savannah, good morning. Yeah, let's start off in Maine, where former state Senate President Troy Jackson is looking to be Democrats' likely pick to replace Graham Platner. Over the weekend, four major candidates dropped out of the race. It came as Maine Democrats voted this weekend on delegates for Saturday's convention. That's where 601 delegates will vote on who should be the party's candidate to take on Senator Susan Collins. Jackson supporters won most of the delegate seats this past weekend. Let's go next to the FBI, which will no longer investigate assault against a federal officer cases for confrontations with ICE agents. That's according to two people familiar with the directives. Now the FBI said in a memo that it would defer those cases to the investigative arm of ICE. The FBI and Department of Homeland Security, though, denied the policy change. In a statement, they said that, quote, the relationship between DHS and DOJ in investigating assault on federal officer cases has not changed. Finally, let's go to Second Lady Usha Vance, who gave birth yesterday. This is her fourth child, and she is now the first woman since the 1870s to give birth while her husband is serving as vice president. Vice President J.D. Vance announced the news in a statement saying that the baby boy's name is Alec Neil Vance. He said that Usha and baby Alec are, quote, happy and healthy, and our kids are overjoyed to meet their little brother. And that's a look at what's making news in politics this morning. Savannah?
0: All right, Megan, thank you so much. Well, we've got a bunch of sports news this morning. We're going to start on Major League Baseball. It's now restricting how teams use iPads during games. But it's what they're using them for that's drawing the most attention. Well, in a memo, it was issued last week. The leak said teams are no longer allowed to run artificial intelligence apps that could help make decisions about substitutions, pitch calling, and other in-game decisions that are traditionally made by players and coaches. For more on this, let's bring in Keith Law. He's a senior baseball writer at The Athletic. Keith, good morning. So first, just explain why it would matter so much if players and coaches have access to AI software during a game.
2: Well, I think some of this is the optics that baseball wants to preserve its tradition that these decisions are being made in real time by people. They can have some information at their fingertips. Obviously, prior to having iPads, it was paper binders or other documents. Earl Weaver famously used flashcards, like little index cards, to make these decisions. And the players and coaches can still have the iPads. They just cannot run these machine learning tools to do things like help predict what pitch the pitcher might throw next or tell them what pitch to call next, which might make better decisions, although I don't know. Given the track record of some of these LLMs, I'm not so sure about that.
0: Do we know if these AI apps and softwares, was it specifically helping any teams that were using it or giving anybody an unfair advantage?
2: So the team that's been named in a few of these reports is the New York Mets. Adam Ottavino had played for them for a couple of years, and he came out and said that owner Steve Cohen had invested several $100,000 in this software. The Mets are having one of the worst seasons of any team in baseball right now. So I don't know of any actual evidence that this was helping. I think Major League Baseball is just trying to get ahead of this before the tools get too advanced and do start affecting the play on the field.
0: Right. Is this going to have a big impact on coaching strategies, do you think, during the second half of the season?
2: No, I don't think so, because I don't think it was widespread enough. The reports have said only about a third of the team were using apps like this at all, and that doesn't even tell us how much they were using them or if they simply had access to them in the dugout. I do think this could have become a bigger issue down the line, because obviously some AI, some machine learning tools can analyze all of the data sets and say, oh, this pitcher, say, is 90% likely to throw a splitter in this particular count in this situation. And that could really shift the balance a bit between pitchers and hitters in a way that is just not organic to the sport.
0: Fans probably remember something else that happened with these iPads, the league banning video on them. That was back in 2020. It was after the Houston Astros sign stealing scandal, where the Astros had come up with this system to let their team know what signs their opponents were making on the field using a camera and monitors. This decision, though, it was reversed the next year. Walk us through that one. You think that the league is likely to reverse this decision potentially as well here?
2: you would have to see someone advocating for them to change it. So they can always change these policies. And this seems like it was very top down. Major League Baseball just saying, we don't like the direction this is going in. We're going to put a stop to it immediately. And then what happens is every offseason, all of the general managers have a meeting in November where they do discuss rule changes. And if a majority of the general managers say, no, we want access to some of these tools, we'll just put some guardrails around their usage, then Major League Baseball may reconsider the policy. I have a feeling, given the amount of money that is required to get these tools, you will see enough GMs and owners say, we don't want to go in that direction. We're fine with providing all that information to coaches before the games, which is what's been happening forever in the history of baseball, and just not giving them access to real-time prediction tools that might change how they're calling pitches or how hitters approach at-bats.
0: All right, Keith Law, fascinating. Thank you so much.
2: My pleasure.
0: Coming up, it's never too early to think about, wait for it, back-to-school shopping. I actually completely disagree with that statement and do think it's too early, but a lot of parents across the country are already stocking up on supplies for the new academic year. Where can you find the best deals for your family, though? We are watching your wallet next. This is

0: Welcome back. All right. In some parts of the country, back to school season is just around the corner. For a lot of us, summer is still going on, but families are already stocking up on the essentials. Nearly two-thirds of families say they've already started shopping. So where can parents find the best deals right now? We've got our friend, Chief Consumer Investigative Correspondent and NBC News Daily anchor, Vicky Nguyen, to tell us everything we need to know. Vicky, good morning. Okay.
1: Good morning.
0: This seems so early.
1: Happy back to school. No, I feel like summer just started.
0: Okay, thank you.
1: But here's the thing. Affordability is top of mind for families.
0: No kidding.
1: And so retailers are leaning into it. Target right now has its back to school sales up to 76% off of school supplies, like 25 cents for markers, crayons, folders, 49 cents for pencil sharpeners, a dollar for pencil cases. Walmart is also rolling back prices on its 14 most popular items to the prices people paid in 2019. So affordability, they're really trying to help folks out. They also have things that are on trend, like those butter squishies that every kid loves.
0: Yeah.
1: They have a lot of merch like that. K-pop Demon Hunters continues to be a big deal. And clothing, that is actually where families spend the bulk of their budget these days. Retail Me Not says that's actually now the number one category for back to school over school supplies themselves.
0: Wow.
1: So Kohl's, we scoured their website. We found thousands of items starting at $25 or less from big brands, Nike, Under Armour, and Adidas.
0: Wow.
1: And then Old Navy. Everything for kids is 50% off.
0: Great.
1: I know. It's so great for kids who are growing out of everything every 6 months. Their items starting at $5.
0: Wow.
1: And they have a whole section for uniforms too, Savannah.
0: Oh,
1: did you have to wear a uniform ever?
0: No, I didn't.
1: Me neither.
0: Ooh, baby, the back to school clothes shopping and figuring out,
1: like,
0: planning your outfit for every day of the first week.
1: Right?
0: At least. Wait, what's the uniform section of Old Navy? What does that mean?
1: So, like, you know, uniforms. Kids have to wear khaki or navy blue or white shirts on top and skirts and pants on the bottom.
0: When it's not provided, it's
1: right,
0: just
1: when,
0: like,
1: it's not provided and you have to buy your own.
0: General guidelines.
1: Exactly.
0: Got it. Okay, well, also, like, the lists are so long between all the clothes that every kid needs, all the supplies they're going to need, and when you've got multiple children, of course, it's a lot for families. How can families deal with that?
1: So we talked with smart shopping expert Trey Waj, and I love this. It's all about getting your kids involved in making the list, setting the budget, and also taking an inventory. Like, is your backpack totally fine from last year? Do we still have 85 glue sticks? We don't need to buy new ones, right? So you need to make a list of what you already have, then setting the budget and involving them. That way, when they come back and they're like, but I have to have these jeans or I have to have these Jordans, you look at the budget and you go, all right, well, what's going to fall off the list? Or are we using some of your summer money from your job or your allowance to help offset the cost here? Stephanie Carls over at Retail Me Not says also, don't get overwhelmed. Spread it out. That helps with the budget. But also, you really only need to shop for day one, meaning like a few outfits, the lunchbox, the basic school supplies that you need. And then when they go to school, odds are they're going to see, oh, Savannah is wearing this. I want those too. And they're going to come back with a whole nother list.
0: No one was looking at me, honey. No, you know what is
1: starring
0: from
1: first
0: this time for me, though, is my parents made me have a rolly backpack.
1: Oh, because they were protecting
0: that,
1: your back?
0: Like, not surprising, yes.
1: Yes, because the stuff is heavy. I'm telling you, what kids carry to school these days,
0: gosh.
1: It's like the whole locker in their backpack.
0: No,
1: it's
0: and
1: nuts.
0: Textbooks and everything, but oh, God.
1: One thing I will mention. Well, they became cool eventually, the rolly bag. Didn't they?
0: I'm not
1: tax-free holidays, I will say.
0: Okay.
1: If you're buying a rolly bag, those are expensive, so you want to make sure that you save on taxes. Florida's
0: Don't
1: tax-free holiday.
0: Don't buy
1: Florida's tax-free holiday starts today, goes through August 20th. Connecticut, Illinois, Texas, and a bunch of other states come online next week. Oh, for sure. If you're saving 7%, 8%, some cases, state sales tax is like 9%.
0: Right.
1: So that's like getting a discount on top of the sales.
0: Anything that parents should hold off on until closer to school's actually starting?
1: For sure. Electronics.
0: If
1: you are in the market for a computer or a tablet or a laptop or something like that, wait till August. If you really can wait, Black Friday is when you see the rock bottom prices electronics for sure. And then winter clothes. You don't need any of that. And the longer you wait, the lower the prices will go.
0: Oh my gosh. Are your girls all about their outfits?
1: You know what's super interesting? I feel like they just kind of get a little bit here and there throughout the year.
0: Yeah.
1: It's not as big of a deal to do all
0: like
1: of
0: right
1: the back
0: now.
1: To school all at once, which is kind of nice, actually.
0: Yeah, that is nice.
1: Spread it out.
0: All right, Vicky, thank you. Great tips. Well, now let's get to our ongoing series, Business in America. Well, as fast food companies grapple with the weight loss drug boom and rising beef prices, one major chain is looking to lean into their burger business. NBC News Now anchor Hallie Jackson sat down with the president of Burger King to get his take on the future of fast food.
2: Hey, how are you?

0: cutting out quick service spots.
1: Is the rise of weight loss drugs going to kill off fast food?
2: No, absolutely not. I mean, fast food is about convenience. It's about great flavor and great value. I still think you need that.
0: Tom Curtis, the president of Burger King, says so far the proliferation of weight loss drugs hasn't taken a bite out of business, but he can see what's on the horizon.
2: My impulse has always been that this GLP-1 movement is going to have a profound impact on the industry. We haven't seen it yet, so I keep telling the team, hey, we need to be prepared for this. The data has shown us that people keep coming for Whoppers, and the Whopper's the biggest burger in the fast food business. And I think people are looking for smaller portions.
0: All of it, as many folks are tightening their belts figuratively, too, looking for dining discounts. Companies like McDonald's, Wendy's, Taco Bell rolling out meal deals to compete for customers. But beef prices are soaring, up nearly 12% since last year, cutting fast food profit margins. At Burger King, Curtis says they're eating that, asking franchisees not to pass that cost to customers buying Whoppers.
1: How long is that feasibly sustainable?
2: Yeah, so I would say it's sustainable indefinitely. You can outrun those costs just by growing traffic, and that's what this is all about. Everybody's out there trying to sell chicken. We're leaning in to burgers and beef.
1: But I believe that you'd wanted to have 85% of the stores renovated by 2028.
2: That's correct.
1: Falling short of that goal a bit. Why is that?
2: Beef. Beef prices are exactly why we're falling short of that. It's slowed the pace down. What it hasn't slowed down is the conviction and the belief from our owners and from ourselves that this is working.
0: Here in Miami, one of those recently renovated restaurants.
1: He's the president of Burger King.
3: Oh, hi.
4: Hi, how are you? Nice to meet you. Hey, how are you?
0: And the push for a new and improved customer experience driven by a direct line to the top.
5: Hi, I'm Tom Curtis, president of Burger King. And here's my number.
1: Level with me. Is it really your number?
2: I have two numbers, and it is one of
1: my
2: numbers.
1: It really
2: is? Yes.
1: What's the most surprising thing you heard from one of these phone calls or text messages?
2: There's so many surprising things. Bring back the 90s fries, improve your friendliness.
0: And that, leading the company to roll out a brand new staff position starting this week that Curtis says will elevate friendliness, the Your Way champion.
2: It's somebody whose priority is to care about the guest, whatever that means.
0: Hoping to reel in repeat customers along with a new Whopper guarantee.
6: Now, if your Whopper isn't made your way, we won't just remake it. 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
7: 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Coming up, the world reacts this morning to its new kings of soccer. Everything you might have missed from yesterday's stunning Spanish victory over Lionel Messi and the men of Argentina. As the men of Spain arrive back home, those are live pictures of them there in Madrid. We'll have more next on Morning News Now.

0: We're back now with an end to an incredible 6 weeks of World Cup drama. The contest between two of the world's biggest powerhouse teams, Spain and Argentina, ended up going into extra time, with Spain's deciding goal coming just minutes before the match would have gone to penalties. Just this morning, the team returned home with their captain showing off the new hardware. Our NBC News correspondent, Sam Brock, lucky him, he was at New York, New Jersey Stadium. He's got all the highlights of the game. Sam, good morning.
1: Hi there. Spain, the most dominant team in the entire tournament, sending their fans into a frenzy when they won their second World Cup title since 2010. The lone goal of the entire game coming 106 minutes into the match. It might be the last time that we see Argentina's superstar Lionel Messi, one of the game's all-time greats, on this international stage, as a new star is born and Spain has been crowned champions of the football world.
2: It took a long time to get there.
3: España campeón del mundo!
2: But a relentless Spain team finally found the net.
3: Goal!
2: The hero, Ferran Torres, scoring in the second extra period and supercharging fans of La Roja from Madrid to Manhattan, creating euphoria and jubilation.
4: So the ball coming to me, and I just shoot with the power of all the Spanish people.
2: The emotions presenting the ultimate split screen. Spanish players taking turns kissing the World Cup trophy, presented by FIFA President Gianni Infantino and President Trump. And heartbreak on Argentina's side, who played a man down after a late-game red card, the team's manager breaking down. And the man some consider the greatest footballer of all time, Lionel Messi, shedding tears on what might be his final World Cup game. Messi comforted after the game by Spain's Lamine Yamal, the 19-year-old and just the fourth teenager ever to win a World Cup title. The two share a special connection. Photos of Yamal being held by Messi as a baby during a promotional event going viral during the World Cup. But last night, it was another child in the family stealing the show. Yamal's 3-year-old brother celebrating on the pitch and even trying out his own soccer skills as Spanish fans across the globe and in the stands soaked up the victory. Like Manny Rivera, who traveled from St. Louis with his wife and children.
5: To witness this with your family, with your kids, how significant is that?
6: It's a dream come true. It is a dream come true.
2: From the star-studded crowd, including an introduction by Tom Cruise, to a history-making halftime performance, the first ever for a World Cup.
7: It's the World Cup, hallelujah.
2: Featuring Justin Bieber, Madonna, BTS, and Shakira, the perfect ending to a tournament that kept all of us on the edge of our seats from start to finish.
1: And there has been so much reporting on Spain's smothering defense. And in the finals, they really proved that that was very fair praise. Argentina did not get a shot off until the 115th minute. And Spain allowed just one goal the entire tournament. That's a record. Meantime, the only team that didn't lose to Spain this year, that would be the small island nation of Cabo Verde, who played them to a draw in group stage. Back to you.
0: All right, Sam, thank you so much. Well, for more on Spain's incredible victory, we are joined here on set by MLS analyst and former U.S. men's national team player, Dax McCarty. Dax, great to have you on set with us.
8: It's great to see you in person.
0: I know. It's so fun to have you actually here instead of on Zoom. Okay, so let's just jump into this. Spain, I mean, really just seemed like complete control right off the bat, right?
8: That's how they've played the entire tournament. Spain completely dominated the game from start to finish. Fully deserving winners. You're going to see this phrase a lot in the next couple of weeks on social media, everywhere. Football won. Soccer won today, yesterday, because Spain fully deserved to win the game. Argentina, disappointing performance. They played with passion, but sometimes that passion can go a little bit overboard into excessive aggression. Mm-hmm. And I think that's exactly what happened. So if you're a fan of soccer, if you were watching this game, unless you're an Argentine, you felt like soccer won because Spain was thoroughly deserving of winning the World Cup.
0: Do you think, like, the real thing that's remembered here is their defense, or what's their legacy out of this?
8: Their legacy is the fact that culturally they stuck true to who they are, their principles, being masters on the ball, technically proficient in every single position on the field. But also, along with that beautiful aesthetic to watch, they're excellent defensively. They only conceded one goal in the entire tournament. That is a World Cup record. record, they will absolutely be remembered for one of the most dominant teams to ever win the World Cup.
0: Mm. Let's talk through some individual players here. Spain's captain, one player of the tournament. People might have assumed that it would have been Messi.
8: Yeah, Rodri was excellent. As a defensive midfielder myself, I have so much appreciation for all the little things that he does to help that team. He was coming off a massive ACL injury 18 months ago. So for him to get back fit, healthy, be the excellent player that he is and lead Spain to a World Cup title. Bravo to Rodri.
0: By the way, speaking of Messi, we just saw this there in Sam's piece. Crying, visibly emotional after. It was pretty cool to me, too. Just, I mean, everybody knows how incredible the fan base is for that team. But even after just losing, the fans just cheering for him, him looking right at them and crying. Yeah. 39 years old. I mean, do we see him again in 4 years?
8: I'm never going to say never when it comes to Lionel Messi. He's the greatest soccer player that's ever lived, the greatest athlete I've seen in my lifetime. And so I won't put it past him that there is a chance he could represent Argentina in 4 years. I personally don't believe it's going to happen, but you never know. And you saw the emotion on his face. You saw him staying on the field after the game, soaking it all in. It felt like a seminal moment for him in his career to maybe be saying goodbye to the Argentina fans and the tears on his face. It was emotional watching it. And so if that was the last World Cup we saw him play in, what an absolutely stunning way to end it. I know he'll be frustrated that they weren't able to lift the trophy, but his legacy is safe. His legacy is secure. Mm.
0: What do you think the legacy of this tournament is here in this country, this particular World Cup? What do you think this does for soccer?
8: I'm biased. I think it's the best World Cup I've ever seen in my lifetime. It was the most well-attended World Cup from a fan perspective. It was the most watched World Cup from a television audience perspective. And I think we were able to show the U.S. to a bunch of people around the world who might have had preconceived notions about what it is. And then also we were able as Americans to learn about other cultures that came in and absolutely captivated us, whether that was the Norwegians with their rowing, whether it was the Tartan Army in Scotland drinking Boston Dry. What an unbelievable experience for everyone.
0: Yeah, it was a real moment for ranch dressing these last few weeks, wasn't it? Dax McCarty, thank you so much. So much fun to talk to you through this whole tournament.
8: Thank you. Thanks for having me.
0: Happy to have you on set to cap it all off. Appreciate it. That's going to do it for this hour of Morning News Now. Stay with us, though. The news continues right now.
9: Hey, everyone. Good Monday. So glad you're starting your week with us. I'm Vicky Nguyen.
1: I'm Sam Brock. NBC News Daily starts right now.
9: Today's Monday, July 20th, deadly strikes. The Pentagon identifying two U.S. service members killed in an Iranian attack. How the military is now responding.
1: Outbreak update. The FDA now saying the lettuce it tested for the parasite Cyclospora was a false positive. So what is safety?
9: 38 charges, social media influencers and brothers Andrew and Tristan Tate under arrest. What we know about the charges they're now facing as they prepare to appear in court.
1: And hostage crisis. Two U.S. Forest Service workers zip-tied and held at gunpoint in Northern California. The hours-long negotiation to secure their release.
9: Welcome to NBC News Daily this Monday. We begin with the Pentagon identifying two U.S. soldiers who were killed during Iranian strikes in Jordan this weekend. These deaths are being attributed to the ongoing conflict with Iran, even though the White House declared, quote, Operation Epic Fury has ended.
1: Here is what we're learning. Their names are 25-year-old First Lieutenant Tyler James Fian and 19-year-old Private Isabella Gonzalez. Video appears to show Iranian strikes on Friday erupting at the same U.S. base where those soldiers were killed. It is not clear, however, if this video is from that fatal attack.
9: Meanwhile, in nearby Iraq, U.S. Central Command says another U.S. service member was killed during the controlled detonation of an Iranian drone on Saturday. There has now been at least 17 U.S. deaths since the start of this war.
1: NBC News senior national security correspondent Courtney Cuby is following all of this from our D.C. bureau. So, Courtney, the military says unidentified remains of a potential third person were also found at the U.S. base in Jordan. What else are we learning about the service members who lost their lives?
10: Yeah, so there were the two who the Pentagon identified earlier today, who you mentioned earlier, and then there's a third individual who initially was missing. Now, over the weekend, U.S. Central Command acknowledged that they had found some remains, but they're not yet saying that those are definitely the individual who was listed as missing initially. And, in fact, they're going to send those remains back to Dover Air Force Base here in the United States for further DNA testing to be certain that they know exactly who that person was. In addition to that, though, guys, four others were injured. And a number of additional U.S. service members who were there at the time who are essentially under a TBI protocol. That's traumatic brain injury. Basically, if you're close enough to a blast and you have any follow-on symptoms of it, a headache, ringing of your ears, anything like that, the military will monitor them for a series of days, if not weeks, to ensure that they don't also have a traumatic brain injury. So we should expect the number of individuals who were injured from the attack in Jordan to rise over time.
9: And Courtney, U.S. forces are continuing to launch new attacks against Iran just as Tehran is firing at neighboring Gulf countries. So what is the latest in the escalations across the region right now?
10: Yeah, I mean, what we've seen the U.S. military consistently with these, what they've called retaliatory strikes, primarily along the coastal part of the Strait of Hormuz. That went on for about a week. Then this attack in Jordan on Friday changed the game a little bit. After that, on Saturday, U.S. Central Command saying that they took a series of strikes, some that were in direct response to that attack in Jordan. In this case, they went after things like missile launchers, drone launchers, the exact location where Iran and specifically the Islamic Revolutionary Guard Corps, the IRGC, the exact locations where they launched the attacks that killed and injured Americans in Jordan. Now, what we've also seen is an escalation or an expansion of the U.S. military strikes. They've also started going after some infrastructure. So this, over the course of the last 10 days, has continued to grow and expand, guys.
9: All right. Courtney Kubi reporting live for us. Courtney, thank you.
1: Back at home today, marking another shift in the Trump administration's sweeping immigration crackdown. Just in the last 24 hours, the president's border czar, Tom Homan, said that ICE will require officers to record vehicle stops using a body camera.
9: Yeah, all of this comes after a string of fatal shootings involving federal immigration agents, including two just this month. After the most recent death of a 25-year-old man in Maine, Homan said that ICE would temporarily suspend most of its vehicle stops. But shortly after that, President Trump directed the agency to start them again. NBC News senior Homeland Security correspondent Julia Ainslie joining us now from Washington. So, Julia, Congress approved funding for body cameras back in April after two other deadly shootings by federal agents in Minneapolis that happened in January. So the question is, why don't all agents have these cameras by now? And is there at this point a deadline for when they're going to start getting them and using them?
11: Well, DHS has said that they did not immediately roll out all of these body cameras because of what they said was the Democratic-led shutdown of funding for CBP and ICE. But really, they had the funding and a mandate even to allow all ICE officers to start wearing body cameras under the Biden administration. There was a pilot program that began, rolled out body-worn cameras to about 20% of all ICE officers, and then President Trump put a stop to that mandate when he took office in 2025. And so now the call for body cameras is coming again. We understand they will be about 60 days after that shooting in Biddeford, Maine. That was 2 weeks ago or just a week ago. So they should be going out in about 55 days at this point.
1: And Julia, the conversation around cameras comes as two people familiar with the matter tell NBC News that FBI agents have been told that they're no longer going to be investigating confrontations with ICE. So then I guess the question becomes, who would, and what's the significance of that switch?
11: Well, it's a very significant switch because the FBI is often called in whenever there's a federal agent involved in any officer involved shooting or what is perceived to be or has been told to be by witnesses to be assault. And so in this case with the FBI, they've often been assisting with investigations in Maine and Houston, which came before that. And so what we can expect now is that the DHS Inspector General will take the helm. They have been at the center of the investigations into the two most recent deadly shootings by ICE officers, but the FBI will no longer be playing a role. Some I've spoken to at ICE said that that's because DOJ may have to come to the defense of some of the ICE officers, but if they are being charged and if DHS does refer these ICE officers for criminal charges, DOJ would have to prosecute them. So it's not really clear how they're having this stand up. And of course, if any other federal agent is involved in an assault or a shooting, the FBI, as we understand it, would still investigate those incidents. So a lot of questions here about how this will work. But DHS and ICE are denying that there's been any kind of change in policy, though our sources tell us differently.
1: Right. Federal government hasn't confirmed that, though. Julia Ainslie, thank you so much. Appreciate it.
9: Meanwhile, the race to identify the source of a nationwide stomach bug outbreak is back to square one.
1: Lab experts who re-examined a test that initially detected cyclospora in shredded iceberg lettuce now say it was a false positive. That is according to the FDA after it originally sourced the parasite to lettuce grown by Taylor Farms in Mexico and distributed in the United States.
9: The company still has a voluntary recall of the product in place as the CDC looks into more than 7,000 confirmed and suspected cases.
1: Taco Bell and Walmart have also pulled lettuce and bagged salad linked to Taylor Farms from their menus and shelves, they say, as a precaution. NBC News medical reporter Dr. Akshay Sayal joins us now. So Akshay, is re-examining a test like this, first of all, is that common? And why is there still guidance from the FDA for people to avoid Taylor Farms products, even if they've now come out and said this was a false positive?
12: So the question we're getting most commonly right now is, are we back to square one, right? Are we back to where we were several weeks ago? And for those who don't know, a false positive is essentially when the test turns up positive, but it doesn't actually mean you have the disease or the illness. It happens, you know, with tests like with COVID tests, for example, or mammograms. It's common to see them in medicine. And in this case, Sam, what they did was this test was looking at genetic material of cyclospora, the parasite that's causing the diarrhea, and they sort of amplify it or cause it to sort of grow a lot to see if we can detect it. Sometimes there can be a bit of noise. It's not uncommon. And, you know, kudos to the FDA for admitting that. The question is, what happened between Saturday and Sunday? Did they not do confirmatory testing before announcing to everybody that there was a positive test?
9: And so where does that leave us now? Do we eat the lettuce? Don't we eat the lettuce? What do we do, Dr. Sahil?
12: I've seen people on all sorts of the spectrum. I've seen people, you know, avoiding the salad bar at all costs. I've seen people on TikTok intentionally trying to get the parasite to lose weight.
9: Oh,
12: both
9: my
12: two
9: gosh.
12: Ends of the extreme. So what I would say is it is absolutely still okay to eat lettuce, to eat fruits, to eat vegetables. These are nutritious, dense foods that we need in our diet. But it is a good reminder to be cautious and to be safe about how we handle these things. And not just cyclospora, the parasite, E. coli, salmonella, other foodborne illnesses. Wash your hands, you know, avoid bagged lettuce if you can. Buy the whole head of lettuce. Shave off the outer two layers. Really give it a good rinse. You have cilantro, parsley. Spread out those leaves. Get it really in between. And, if you know, the best thing, guys, is to cook the vegetables. For example, eating raw spinach versus sautéing it with some olive oil, some lemon, some garlic.
9: Delicious.
12: Get it to 160 degrees, yeah. Kill that parasite and be
1: Chef
12: super
1: Wynn
12: safe.
1: Chef Wynn gives it.
9: We can have our greens and cook them, too,
1: yes.
9: Is what
12: correct.
9: You're telling us.
12: Correct.
9: All right. Dr. Akshay. Oh, yeah. Thank you so much. He had me at people are trying to get this on purpose.
1: Yes. Actually, who would do the careful what you wish for
9: yeah,
1: on that one?
9: Truly.
1: Thank
9: truly.
1: You, Dr. Sayal.
9: All right. Moving on, New York City health officials did confirm a third death connected to a Legionnaire's disease outbreak. Legionnaire's is a severe form of pneumonia caused by bacteria that thrives in warm, stagnant water. The health commissioner said the source of that bacteria has likely been eliminated. City inspections of apartment buildings, cooling towers that tested positive. Those inspections will continue. So far, there are 74 confirmed cases and 8 patients are still in the hospital.
1: Moving now to our Money Minute. And the conflict in the Middle East is once again showing up seriously at the pump.
9: Yeah, the national average price for regular gas is back above $4 a gallon for the first time in about a month. NBC News business and economy reporter Ali Canal joining us now. So, Ali, what's driving this latest increase?
13: Yeah, Vicky. So a lot of this has to do with renewed tensions and renewed fighting between the U.S. and Iran over the critical Strait of Hormuz, where vessel traffic has plunged in the past week. Russian energy infrastructure is also under pressure from Ukraine. And all of that is squeezing global supplies and driving oil prices higher. But it's not just at the gas pump. Higher fuel costs are also now starting to show up on the bottom line of airlines. Ryanair says its quarterly profit fell 34% as rising oil prices and softer demand forced it to cut fares. The budget carrier also said it's too early to predict how the rest of the year will play out. And finally, movie theaters are having a blockbuster summer. AMC posted a surprise profit and record revenue in its latest quarterly results as hits like the Super Mario Galaxy movie, Obsession, they all drew moviegoers back to the big screen. Shares of the theater chain are up nearly 20% on the news. And of course, you know, the good times keep on rolling with Odyssey now in theater.
14: I was going to say you didn't mention Odyssey.
13: Well, I know because this was from last quarter, these results. So you can expect that throughout the rest of the year, that's probably something that's going to continue to drive traffic.
9: Another big boost. I can't wait to go see it. I think I'm going to just hold out for the IMAX experience, though.
13: I think that's a good move. It's almost 3 hours long, the movie. So you have to commit.
9: Right?
13: So might as well relax and see it on the
1: IMAX. And the only way to get it is at like 2 a.m.
13: Exactly.
1: So good luck with that. Set 7
13: or like wait
1: plus.
13: A couple weeks, maybe.
1: Allie, thank you.
13: Of course.
9: An update in the case of multiple tourists who died from tainted alcohol at a hotel in Laos. Why family members are demanding more
13: here, but it's not just at the gas pump. Higher fuel costs are also now starting to show up on the bottom line of airlines. Ryanair says its quarterly profit fell 34% as rising oil prices and softer demand forced it to cut fares. The budget carrier also said it's too early to predict how the rest of the year will play out. And finally, movie theaters are having a blockbuster summer. AMC posted a surprise profit and record revenue in its latest quarterly results as hits like the Super Mario Galaxy movie, Obsession, they all drew moviegoers back to the big screen. Shares of the theater chain are up nearly 20% on the news. And of course, you know, the good times keep on rolling with Odyssey now in theater.
14: I was going to say you didn't mention Odyssey.
13: Well, I know because this was from last quarter, these results. So you can expect that throughout the rest of the year, that's probably something that's going to continue to drive traffic.
9: Another big boost. I can't wait to go see it. I think I'm going to just hold out for the IMAX experience, though.
13: I think that's a good move. It's almost 3 hours long, the movie. So you have to commit.
9: Right?
13: So might as well relax and see it on the
1: And the only
13: IMAX
1: way to get
13: screen.
1: It is at like 2 a.m.
13: Exactly.
1: So good luck with that. Set 7
13: or like wait
1: plus.
13: A couple weeks, maybe.
1: Allie, thank you.
13: Of course.
9: An update in the case of multiple tourists who died from tainted alcohol at a hotel in Laos. Why family members are demanding more serious criminal charges.
1: Plus, after 6 weeks of spectacular soccer, it all came down to one match. My experience covering the FIFA World Cup. That's right. Proof I was there from inside the stadium. Spain takes it all. You're watching.

0: All good things coming to an end. We officially have a new World Cup champion.
1: Took a little while to get there, but Spain did defeat Argentina in a nail-biter, 1-0 in extra time yesterday to win their second ever World Cup. The last one was 2010. This happened in the 106th minute of the match when Spanish substitute Ferran Torres came off the bench.
2: Toque atrás, Porro la pone al área. ¡Al cabezazo atrás! ¡Queda el rebote! ¡Gol! ¡Ferran!
1: We got golazo.
0: He kicked down the post. I was concerned at that point, but that was a beautiful goal. Sam, you got to see it in person.
1: This was a once-in-a-generation type of opportunity. It was at New York New Jersey Stadium. We don't say the formal name right now, but I got up there. It was in about the 300 section, so it was high up near the media. But look at the backdrop there. That is not computer-generated. That is not AI. It really was that awe-striking.
0: Crisp
1: and
0: clear.
1: Just this incredible pageantry, too, right? You had the Spanish and Argentinian flags, all the smoke. That is Michael Gargiulo, who just so happened to be sitting in the same row as me. He is today in New York's co-anchor along with Darlene.
0: Those credentials, don't
1: He's
0: you?
1: A huge soccer fan, so we did have those credentials because we were covering it for work. I will say I got to see the first half, and then I left to get ready for NBC Nightly News.
0: Oh, gosh.
1: All the action was at the end
0: did
1: of this match.
0: Did you get to see the halftime show?
1: I saw part of it.
0: Okay.
1: I saw Madonna hanging out in the tunnel and eventually coming out, right, with a lot of sort of like pomp and the fireworks and all that stuff. Shakira was apparently unbelievable.
0: She was.
1: And you had the Muppets.
0: Okay.
1: What else is there to need?
0: How fun. I'm so glad you're back with us today.
1: Amazing. MLS on Apple TV play-by-play announcer Max Bretas joining us now with his take on the final match. Max, afterwards, a reflective Torres said he, quote, shot with the power of all of the Spanish people. Was this, in your opinion, the right outcome given how well Spain has played? And are we looking at a bright future for La Roja?
3: First of all, Sam, that looked like AI to me. I don't believe you were actually there. But no, you could tell that to your grandkids you were at that game for this incredible World Cup. Even though that game wasn't the best of the tournament, it was the most important. And I got to be honest, that Ferran Torres goal will loom large for this reason. If that game went to penalties, everyone probably thought Lionel Messi and Argentina would find a way to win it. And to answer your question, that would have been highway robbery because Spain not only were dominant in this game, they were dominant in the tournament. They were rarely tested on their way to this game. They beat Cristiano Ronaldo in Portugal. They blew the doors off the French. So beating the reigning champions and Messi, where they had 20 shots and Argentina had zero shots on goal, was justice. And the culmination to me, and I don't think people are saying, one of the great soccer performances when you look at their body of work in this World Cup. That was phenomenal. They were the right winners.
0: Okay, good. I love your hot take on that because that seems to be sort of the majority opinion going into this. And then as you talk about dominance, Spain did control 65% of the ball. They had 12 shots on target yesterday. Is it just their style and how they come together as a team? Because I think that was the beauty. There weren't necessarily the like stars that you could name. It was just the way they played throughout this tournament.
3: Spot on, Vicky. We got caught up in who's going to win the Golden Boot and where's Erling Haaland and Kylian Mbappe. And then you go to Spain. They had Lamine Yamal, who's a big star, but he wasn't heads and shoulders above the rest of the team. This was a collective effort. And for the soccer purists, Spain doing this was really nice to watch. Maybe some people don't love the idea of possession with purpose and going on because it's a deceptive stat if you have all that possession. But Spain put it to work, and they were able to just confound these teams. No one could really catch on to them. They have something special. They have developed the players. They have a pipeline. They're the European champions. They're the World Cup champions. They're the Women's World Cup champions. Oh. I mean, they have Rafa Nadal. They just have great athletic programs. Everything they do in Spain, we've got to copy. Here in the U.S., certainly for soccer, whatever they're doing, we've got to have that rub off on us. And I think the rest of the world is thinking the same thing because they just smashed everyone in their path.
1: Yeah, I think you sold us on Spain, by the
0: way. Yeah, Carlos Alcaraz was there as well.
1: Yes, Carlos Alcaraz in the stands. The one person you didn't mention, Max.
3: Rafa Nadal's an old man reference.
1: The one person you didn't mention was Yamal's three-year-old brother, who might have been the star of Spain.
0: Yes, that little boy, adorable. Maybe the next generation coming up.
1: Could be.
0: Max Bretas, thank you so much. Appreciate you.
1: You are watching NBC News Daily. More news right after this.

0: 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Void in Florida.
1: Well, the United Kingdom has a new prime minister. Andy Burnham was sworn in this morning as the nation's seventh leader in a decade after a meeting with King Charles at Buckingham Palace. Burnham was appointed after Keir Starmer agreed to resign last month following a string of election defeats and political scandals. Burnham promising big changes after taking office.
2: I know people at home are fed up with politics. I hear you. And I want to be honest with you. We have not been good enough. And we need to be better. We will be.
1: Burnham said he plans to focus on Britain's economy and the rising cost of living. He says he'll roll out some major policy proposals in the next 24 hours. Vicky?
3: Well, Sam, what if you could watch an entire TV series complete with the drama, the action, the cliffhangers, all during your next coffee break? That is the idea behind something called micro dramas. This is a trend that originated in China. They are bite-sized, phone-first shows with short episodes designed to keep viewers scrolling. NBC News correspondent Janice Mackey-Frayer shows us how they're made.
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6: What's on this 12?
7: Andrea, wait!
4: Or an assistant who transforms into a kitten.
8: Wait, I can't go with him.
4: These snack-sized videos are part of a $14 billion juggernaut in China. And just as binge-worthy in the U.S., where according to eMarketer, audiences will triple to 45 million viewers per month by 2028. Here, the vertical industry has its own booming ecosystem of studio factories like this, catering to production with an assembly line of ready-made sets.
9: It's not just the plot twists that are moving fast, so is production, with crews able to move between time periods and transport people to different scenes all under one roof. Meaning crews can shoot dozens of episodes in a single day.
4: But earlier this year, a new player entered the picture and started to change everything. Artificial intelligence is transforming how microdramas are now being written, produced, even performed. Tens of thousands of AI-only titles are being added to platforms every month.
8: People who watch mini-drama, actually, they can easily change to watch AI mini-drama.
9: And they don't care. They don't make the distinction between real people and AI characters.
8: Most of them, they don't care.
4: With AI, filmmakers who used to hire a production crew can now create an entire series on a computer.
10: In AI, if you want to have like a sunny day, it's going to be a sunny day. If you want to rain outside, it's going to rain outside.
9: You create the character, you create the locations,
10: right.
9: You control everything.
10: Right. Yeah, as long as you have the image in your head.
4: If AI-generated actors like Tilly Norwood point to entertainment's future, China's microdrama industry is showing how quickly it's unfolding. In Zhengzhou, considered the vertical filming capital here, studios built inside office towers and shopping malls, often with government subsidies, are now doing less. Wu Hongbing says compared to last year, his studio business is down nearly 70% because AI is cheaper than using human actors in real locations. We're a bit worried, he says, but not panicking yet. American actor Anina Nett was in China for a few years of the microdrama boom.
11: Suddenly now, boom, everything is AI. Everybody's sitting home. Everybody is thinking, how is this going to go forward?
4: It's not to say that AI has completely erased the need for live action here. Actor Leo Young says his work is picking up. I think as long as phones exist, things like short videos will always have an audience, he says. Like a micro-drama itself, AI could be delivering the industry's biggest plot twist yet. Unfolding in real time, its ending still unwritten. Janice Mackey Frere, NBC News.
3: So many thoughts on that one.
1: Fascinating.
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0: Hi there. You're watching NBC News Daily, where it is 12:30 in Wheeling, West Virginia, and also right here in New York City. I'm Sam Brock.
1: I'm Vicky Nguyen. Here's what's making news right now. The U.S. Olympian charged with vandalizing the Lincoln Memorial reflecting pool will face a jury in 2 months. A judge in Washington, D.C. set David Hearn's trial date for September 28th. Hearn told NBC News he touched a piece of coating that was already detaching from the pool before he was taken into custody. But prosecutors accused him of forcefully and violently removing the liner. He pleaded not guilty to a single count of destruction of property.
0: Vice President J.D. Vance and Second Lady Usha Vance have welcomed their fourth child over the weekend. The couple posting that the baby boy named Alec Neal was born yesterday morning. They say both mom and baby are happy and healthy. Vance is the first sitting vice president since the late 1800s to welcome a child.
1: Ryan Fox of New Zealand is the winner of the British Open. The 39-year-old made a 12-foot birdie on the final hole to take home his first major title. Fox was heard on the phone with his family after his win, saying, "You asked me to bring a trophy home, and I am."
0: Stand and deliver. Vic, now we got some chilling new details of a dramatic hostage standoff that unfolded in a remote stretch of Northern California, sparking a massive response from local, state, and federal law enforcement.
1: Yeah, investigators say a father and son zip-tied two U.S. Forest Service workers, forced them into a trailer, and then threatened to open fire on anyone who approached. NBC News correspondent Morgan Chesky explains how it all came to an end.
2: What's the occasion?
3: We got an armed standoff going on with hostages.
2: Oh, my God.
4: Tense moments caught on camera as a frightening hostage crisis played out in real time. Authorities say two Forest Service workers were taken at gunpoint by a father and son in a remote wooded area of Northern California near Mount Shasta. The suspects identified as 49-year-old Joseph Henriksen and his 23-year-old son, Phoenix, who investigators say zip-tied the workers before forcing them into a trailer. Federal prosecutors say that's when the elder Henriksen used one of the victim's own cell phones to call law enforcement, threatening to open fire on anyone who approached, saying he wanted to speak with the FBI. That threat launching a massive law enforcement response.
5: When did you begin to get involved in this incident?
2: I was driving along Forest Service 26, and let's say two people in camo gear with guns started hailing me down.
4: Hank Magnuski's drive to his cabin cut short when officers asked for a ride to the remote scene. His dash cam capturing local, state, and federal agents converging. The FBI even flying in a tactical team cross-country from Virginia.
2: I would have never, ever guessed something like that would happen around here.
4: The FBI says the suspects were found with an AR-15 and knives and claimed to have grenades. The standoff lasting nearly 15 hours, finally ending around 1:50 Friday morning when the suspects released both workers before surrendering soon after.
6: Morgan Chesky, NBC News.
1: Controversial influencers Andrew and Tristan Tate are set to appear in a federal court today after the two brothers were arrested in Miami over the weekend. Their arrests are tied to new rape and sex trafficking charges in the United Kingdom. Now, British prosecutors are trying to extradite them back to the UK. The pair, known for their influence in the so-called manosphere online, have faced similar charges over the years. Both have denied any wrongdoing. NBC News correspondent Jesse Kirsch joins us now from that courthouse in Miami. So, Jesse, walk us through the details surrounding these new charges, and what are lawyers for the Tate brothers saying at this point?
7: Yeah, so Vicky, important to note, these are charges stemming from the United Kingdom, from England. What we are told by the Crown Prosecution Service, and I'm quoting here, they say of 39-year-old Andrew Tate, the older of these two brothers, he is now facing, quote, 7 further counts of rape, 3 counts of arranging and facilitating trafficking for sexual exploitation, 3 counts of assault occasioning actual body harm, and 19 additional charges for offenses relating to indecent images of a child and extreme pornography. Meanwhile, his younger brother, 38-year-old Tristan Tate, facing, quote, 1 count of sexual assault, 2 counts of rape, and 3 counts of arranging or facilitating trafficking for sexual exploitation. So clearly very serious allegations here stemming from incidents we're told by the prosecutors that are said to have allegedly occurred between July of 2010 and August of 2017, bringing the total now to 7 alleged victims in the United Kingdom. And what we are expecting to be the early stages of today here in Miami is for the extradition process to begin. Unclear if they will ultimately be extradited to the United Kingdom. Of course, that is one of America's closest allies. And you can imagine that authorities in this country and in that country, generally speaking, would be in lockstep. So it's unclear if they'll be extradited. This is has nothing to do with proving if they're innocent or guilty. This is simply about if they will be brought to the United Kingdom to face the charges. Their attorney speaking earlier today, here's part of what he had to say.
8: I think the general public can see that this is a political hit job. It's designed to rob my clients of their due process rights in America and to clear their name. They've been in solitary confinement for a couple of days. They're dressed in orange jumpsuits like Al-Qaeda prisoners. We will make sure that we exhaust all remedies before they're sent over to the communist regime, previously known as the Free Place of the United Kingdom.
7: So that is their attorney's position on this. They have been caught in the middle of legal challenges in multiple countries for years now, had made their way back to the United States last year, and their story has again and again come up in the public sphere. And so this is just the latest chapter in something, Vicky, that's been going on for quite some time. And again, today we are expecting to be the early stages of the extradition process. It's unclear if they would be released today, if they would remain in custody at this point. Their attorney expects that they will remain in custody from what he shared earlier. And so this afternoon, we'll see how that hearing plays out and what happens moving forward.
1: All right. We will see with the timeline here. Jesse Kirsch, thank you very much.
0: Vicky, the families of two Australian teens who died after allegedly drinking tainted alcohol at a hostel in Laos are now speaking out. The parents of 19-year-old Holly Bowles and Bianca Jones were among the six tourists who died in the 2024 poisoning incident, saying it is, quote, unacceptable that local authorities are not pursuing more serious charges against the suppliers of the methanol-laced drinks. Australian media is reporting that a local distillery owner has been charged in this case, and if found guilty, that person would face up to 1 year in jail, as well as a fine of more than $1,000. NBC News international correspondent Claudio Lavanga has been following this one. He joins us now from Rome. Claudio, what else do we know about the charges that the distillery is actually facing? And what are the family's biggest concerns here about how the case has been handled by the local authorities in Laos?
9: Hey, Sam. Well, the families of the victims, of course, have been waiting for more than a year and a half for answers and justice. And what they say is that they received none of them. Well, now, just at the end of last week, at the end of a long investigation, the authorities in Laos said they finally filed criminal charges against the owner of the distillery of the drinks that these six people drank on that night on November 2024 before falling ill and then dying. But there were no criminal charges directly related to those deaths. There were criminal charges in a writ for the sale of food products harmful to health and operating an illegal business after the authorities found excessive levels of methanol in a vodka produced by that distillery. Methanol, of course, being that toxic and colorless substance. It tastes like alcohol, and sometimes in some parts of the world is added to alcoholic drinks to cut costs. But at the same time, of course, that is very dangerous to the health and, in some cases like this, lethal. Now, the authorities said they could not link the criminal charges to the deaths because back in 2024, the autopsies were not performed. And this, of course, has enraged the families of the victims, including, of course, in Australia, as you mentioned. So take a listen to how the parents of one of the two Australian girls who died have reacted to this news.
10: It's mind-boggling because it is a popular tourist destination for a lot of travellers, a lot of Australian, young Australian travellers, and young people from around the world. And I think from seeing this, what's happened here over the last few days, a lot of people will definitely think twice about going to Laos.
0: Claudio, to echo what those parents are saying, you have victims all over the globe here, right, including the United States. Do we expect other countries to be getting involved in the legal process?
9: Hey, Sam. Well, yes, one of the two were Australians, one was a Briton, two were Danish citizens, and one is a 57-year-old man from the U.S., a U.S. Citizen. But so far, the most vocal against these charges and from this lenient charge were the Australian, not only families, but also the Australian government. The government, after those charges were filed, well, they recalled the Laos ambassador in Canberra, and they sent their own ambassador, the Australian ambassador, to Laos to formally complain against those charges. Also, the foreign minister of Australia, Penny Wong, came up saying, and I read, "We have consistently made clear our expectations that charges should reflect the gravity of the tragedy that claimed the lives of Holly and Bianca in November 2024, Sam."
11: Yes, Claudia Lavanga, thank you so much.
1: So far this year, people in Connecticut have reported 7,000 bear sightings.
11: That feels like a lot.
1: Yeah.
11: In one case, a bear wandering close to a baby before the family dog managed to scare it away. That dog now being honored for its quick action.
1: That is a good boy. NBC's Connecticut's Kevin Geis has our story.
12: So he kind of just looked.
13: Bella, the hero husky.
14: Yeah, it's amazing to celebrate such a fearless hero here.
13: Honored in Torrington for warding off a bear running toward her tiny human July 4th.
15: Bella let out a bark, and I turned around. There was a bear running in my son's direction, and Bella giving chase, and she ended up catching it about halfway into the driveway and chasing it into the woods.
13: This was Bella's first real interaction.
9: Complaint against those charges. Also, the foreign minister of Australia, Penny Wong, came up saying, and I read, "We have consistently made clear our expectations that charges should reflect the gravity of the tragedy that claimed the lives of Holly and Bianca in November 2024, Sam."
11: Yes, Claudia Lavanga, thank you so much.
1: So far this year, people in Connecticut have reported 7,000 bear sightings.
11: That feels like a lot.
1: Yeah.
11: In one case, a bear wandering close to a baby before the family dog managed to scare it away. That dog now being honored for its quick action.
1: That is a good boy. NBC's Connecticut's Kevin Geis has our story.
12: So he kind of just looked.
13: Bella, the hero husky.
14: Yeah, it's amazing to celebrate such a fearless hero here.
13: Honored in Torrington for warding off a bear running toward her tiny human July 4th.
15: Bella let out a bark, and I turned around. There was a bear running in my son's direction, and Bella giving chase, and she ended up catching it about halfway into the driveway and chasing it into the woods.
13: This was Bella's first real interaction with a bear, according to her owners. They were shocked she jumped into action so quick.
15: She's always barking at the bears from inside, and I'm always like, Bella, you're not going to, like, what are you going to do if I let you out? Yeah. You know, you're going to turn around and run, you know, but now we know that, like, she's not going to cower.
14: Her actions embody the enduring phrase, a dog is a man's best friend.
13: Unfortunately, Torrington has been on the front lines of negative bear-dog interactions, but luckily, like this incident, we have another one with a happy ending.
16: He got away, but he wasn't really trying to attack the bear, so I think a lot of people misunderstand. He was running around.
13: Kobe, the beagle mix, is on the road to recovery following an interaction just outside his home. He slipped away from his human during a trash trip last week and was injured by a bear.
16: The scariest process was the first night when he had the surgery.
17: Yeah.
16: They had to repair his trachea.
13: His owner, Richard Hubbard, says it was a scary few days, but Kobe is okay. He goes to get his staples out next week.
16: He's acting like his old self, which is so awesome to see.
13: He says the community outpouring has been incredible and has a message for all pet owners in bear country.
16: You know, review any guidelines that are locally available and stay safe.
13: You have a message for all those people out there that were rooting for you? Two tales with happy endings. Kobe living to tell the story, and Bella honored for being the good girl she is.
15: I'll go husky, so why, it's pretty fitting, right?
1: I stand corrected. It's a good girl. Good job, Bella. Hero hounds. Our thanks to Kevin Geis.
11: With more and more Americans turning to weight loss drugs, how is fast food faring in this fast-changing industry? We're going to hear from the CEO directly of Burger King about the updates that he's already making to stay ahead. More NBC News Daily right after.

0: Fast food has always promised convenience and value, but delivering on both these days is getting a lot tougher.
1: Yeah, rising food costs, customers hunting for deals, and the growing popularity of weight loss drugs, all of it is changing what Americans order and how often they order it.
0: NBC News senior Washington correspondent Hallie Jackson sat down with Burger King's president, Tom Curtis, who says better service, restaurant upgrades, even giving out his personal phone number for customer feedback are all key to winning diners back.
2: Hmm.
3: Hey, how are you?
4: Good morning.
5: Running to the drive-thru may be easy.
3: Have a good one.
5: But running the restaurant? Harder these days, with fast food facing bigger headwinds.

0: asking franchisees not to pass that cost to customers buying Whoppers.
1: How long is that feasibly sustainable?
2: Yeah, so I would say it's sustainable indefinitely. You can outrun those costs just by growing traffic, and that's what this is all about. Everybody's out there trying to sell chicken. We're leaning in to burgers and beef.
1: But I believe that you'd wanted to have 85% of the stores renovated by 2028.
2: That's correct.
1: Falling short of that goal a bit. Why is that?
2: Beef. Beef prices are exactly why we're falling short of that. It's slowed the pace down. What it hasn't slowed down is the conviction and the belief from our owners and from ourselves that this is working.
0: Here in Miami, one of those recently renovated restaurants.
1: He's the president of Burger King.
3: Oh, hi. Hi,
2: how are you?
3: Nice to meet you. Thank
2: you. Nice to meet you. Hey, how are you?
0: And the push for a new and improved customer experience driven by a direct line to the top.
4: Hi, I'm Tom Curtis, president of Burger King. And here's my number.
1: Level with me. Is it really your number?
2: I have two numbers, and it is one of my
1: numbers. It really is?
2: Yes.
1: What's the most surprising thing you heard from one of these phone calls or text messages?
2: There's so many surprising things. Bring back the 90s fries, improve your friendliness.
0: And that, leading the company to roll out a brand new staff position starting this week that Curtis says will elevate friendliness, the Your Way champion.
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0: The Odyssey is smashing records with its massive global debut. And it's good news for Colombian-American actor John Leguizamo, who's starring in his first Christopher Nolan film.
1: He sat down with NBC Nightly News anchor Tom Yamas to discuss how his pride for his immigrant background is what helped him achieve decades-long success in Hollywood.
2: What do you love about America?
3: The fact that, you know, it gave me so many opportunities. I'm grateful for all that.
4: Remember me? Benny Blanco from the Bronx.
5: Trying to kill you!
6: John Leguizamo has been captivating audiences for decades.
7: No, I'm not supposed to put you out of your misery.
6: From the screen.
8: I didn't ask to come on this trip, did I? No, I don't.

0: don't think so.
1: To the stage. Born in Colombia, his family moved to the U.S. when he was just 2.5 years old. Even at an early age, Leguizamo liked to make people laugh.
2: I knew I had this ability, but I was disruptive. And my math teacher said, why don't you use your comedy for good? Why don't you become a comedian? So I did start looking up in the Yellow Pages. That's how old I am. And I found an acting school, and I was 17. And that class changed my life.
1: Today, he has more than 100 screen credits.
3: 100, that's a big number. And you've been so successful, but it is rejection. It's auditioning, not getting a role, people telling you, we're not into you or whatever. You're too Latin. You're not Latin enough. Yeah. How did you deal with that?
2: Absolutely. You have to have tough skin. But luckily for me, coming from the ghetto and underprivileged, I felt everything was a success. Every crumb, every tiny molecule of success was a huge win for me.
1: And his biggest success could happen this weekend, starring in The Odyssey, produced by NBC Universal and made by Oscar-winning director Christopher Nolan.
2: We spent 2 hours at lunch. He would tell me about his life, his career, which was incredible. And then he told me, I'm doing The Odyssey. And he got this character, Eumaeus. He goes, he's the most loyal character in Western literature. And I was like, oh, that's a heavy lift. I like it. And then at the dessert time, he said, you have the role. And I was like, excuse me? Because I thought I misunderstood it. You got the role. Oh, wow.
3: Do you say yes, or do you have to kind of wait?
2: I said yes. As soon as he left, I ran home, hugged my wife, kissed my children, called my friends, because it was the most exciting thing ever.
1: But even with all his success, Leguizamo has never forgotten where he's come from, delivering this message to Hollywood at the 2024 Emmys.
0: For years, I didn't complain about the limited roles my people were offered. The spicy sex pot, the Latin lover, the maid, the gangbanger. Turns out not complaining doesn't change anything.
3: So you're up on the podium.
2: Yeah, yeah.
3: You're behind that mic.
2: Right.
3: And you light the place on fire.
2: Oh, yeah.
3: Why?
2: Because look where we're living in, man. I see myself as an artist. An artist are political. Artists take risks. But I think you have to risk things in life to get more things, especially for your people.
1: And for Leguizamo, that's all part of being an American.
3: What is an American?
2: An American is a person who is considerate, respectful, who believes in others, who protects the vulnerable, who helps others achieve their dreams, who unites, who saves the world and keeps peace.
1: Tom Yamas, NBC News.
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4: Amen, Vicky. Tom, thank you very much. You can watch his full interview with John Leguizamo by visiting NBCNews.com.
5: All right, here's what's trending right now. Shane Gillis, now a Guinness World Record holder. Gillis set comedy records for largest audience and most tickets sold for a solo comedian at his Philadelphia show Friday night. Dave Chappelle and Jay Oakerson opened for the sold-out show of nearly 74,000.
4: Avengers Doomsday is almost here. Disney dropping the official trailer for the highly anticipated release today. Stars Robert Downey Jr. as Dr. Doom facing off against an ensemble of Marvel superheroes. Tickets are on sale now at select theaters. Avengers Doomsday debuting December 18th.
5: And TV's favorite soccer coach could not resist the World Cup. Jason Sudeikis made a cameo as Ted Lasso, of course, at the FIFA halftime show yesterday. He gave superstar Justin Bieber a pep talk before Bieber took the stage. Brendan Hunt also joined in character as Coach Beard. Season 4 of Ted Lasso premieres August 5th on Apple TV.
4: I'm sure he was inspirational, no doubt. I'm Sam Brock.
5: I'm Vicky Nguyen. You're watching NBC News Daily.

0: Hi, everybody. Good Monday. So glad you're starting your week with us. I'm Vicky Nguyen.
1: I'm Sam Brock. NBC News Daily starts right now.
0: Today is Monday, July 20th, casualties of war. The Pentagon identifying two soldiers killed in Iranian strikes in Jordan. Is there room for a return to diplomacy as attacks between the U.S. and Iran escalate?
1: New mandate, the White House border czar says all ICE officers will be required to wear body cameras to record traffic stops. How soon officers could be equipped with them after a delayed rollout?
0: Alcohol deaths. A distillery owner is facing charges in connection with several fatal poisonings in Laos. Why the victim's family say it's not enough.
1: And brazen break-in, burglars targeting Philadelphia Eagles running back Saquon Barkley's home while authorities say he was inside with his family. The latest on the investigation and the car police say could be tied to the suspects. We are glad he's okay.
0: Yeah. Welcome to NBC News Daily this Monday. We begin with President Donald Trump issuing new threats to Iran after three U.S. service members were killed this weekend.
1: The president writing on Truth Social last hour saying Iran will pay for killing American soldiers, quote, many times over, close quote. The Pentagon identifying two U.S. soldiers killed in Jordan over the weekend as 25-year-old First Lieutenant Tyler James Fian and 19-year-old Private Isabella Gonzalez. Their deaths are being attributed to the ongoing conflict with Iran, even though the White House declared Operation Epic Fury has ended.
0: Central Command says a third U.S. service member was killed in Iraq on Saturday. A senior administration official says the president is still hoping to reach some kind of negotiated solution with Iran, saying the war has reached a, quote, time of ambiguity.
1: NBC News senior national security correspondent Courtney Kuby is following all of this from Washington. Courtney, we are just seeing these reports of civilian infrastructure now being targeted in the region. What is the latest as the U.N. and Iran continue here to trade blows and, in this case, fatally?
2: Yeah, there doesn't seem to be any let up from either side. So this has been going on now for about 10 days where, you know, it started with Iran firing on commercial ships or targeting commercial ships in the Strait of Hormuz, the U.S. military responding by targeting facilities, coastal radar sites, drone launching facilities along the coast that the military said were directly responsible for threatening commercial shipping throughout that critical waterway. But we have just watched this escalate day after day. And of course, on Friday, the deadly attack in Jordan again that killed those two U.S. service members. And there is still one individual who's missing in action from that. And then four others were injured. Now, in addition to all of those injured and killed, there were other U.S. service members who also are on continued watch for possible traumatic brain injury. Of course, that is when some of them may have been close enough to a blast or may have sustained some sort of a potential blow to the head that could days or weeks later result in even more injuries from that one incident, guys.
0: And Courtney, the military is saying that it also found other unidentified remains at the U.S. base in Jordan while searching for a missing American service member. What else have you learned there?
2: Yeah, and this isn't even the first time that we've seen something, a tragedy like this occur during this war. Oftentimes when there's an attack, if a building or a facility, whatever it is damaged to the point where it's difficult to find someone who may be buried underneath, there can be a period where the individual is determined to be missing in action. And then in this case, they're going to send those remains back to Dover Air Force Base for positive DNA test to determine whether that's the individual, the U.S. service member who's for now declared missing, guys.
0: Courtney Kuby, thank you.
1: And back here at home, the economic fallout continuing. AAA says gas prices hit $4 a gallon on average again as the renewed conflict with Iran continues to rattle the energy markets. The price at the pump is up more than 10 cents from just last week alone. This is the first time the national average has reached $4 in about a month.
0: Meanwhile, international oil prices jumped to just below $90 a barrel this morning. This all centering around the U.S. and Iran's power struggle over the Strait of Hormuz. The Marine Traffic Group says that only 8 ships have passed through the crucial waterway yesterday. That marks a 3-week low.
1: NBC News business and data correspondent Brian Chung is joining us now with the very latest. Brian, as Vicky just outlined, you're seeing less supply getting through now. Yeah. Obviously, markets don't like uncertainty. Are we expecting this trend of gas prices going up to just continue?
3: Yeah, and this trend has broken what we had seen between May and June of encouraging falling gas prices. Now here we are U-turning, as you mentioned, AAA saying that the national average is $4 a gallon. That's the first time we've seen a four handle on the left side of that number since June 17. Certainly unwelcome for a lot of Americans that are also thinking about summer travel right now. And all this has to do with the Strait of Hormuz, where a fifth of the world's oil travels through because of the escalations that we've been talking about on this program over the weekend. That has led to a essential stop of really free flowing traffic through that area with just eight tankers going through there. For perspective, it was usually like 110, 120 boats that were going through there pre-war. So if there's no tankers going through, that means the supply is not going to be there. That likely leads to upward pressure on those prices. And you have crude oil barrels trading somewhere closer to $90 a barrel right now. That implies that prices are likely going to continue going up at the pump.
0: Brian, I want to ask you about something we were all talking about in our morning meeting today. Yeah. Airfare travel and the prices for tickets right now has just gone way up.
3: Yeah. And I think that the question here when it comes to airfare is that if you're trying to book airfare now, it might not necessarily be for next week. It might be for the holidays. That's certainly something that we're watching very closely. We saw when this war began in late February that airfares shot up because jet fuel costs got so expensive. Now that you have these gas prices going up, with crude oil prices going up, the expectation is the same thing would happen with jet fuel as well, which could be really painful for people that are trying to budget out for the holiday travel later on this year, maybe Thanksgiving or maybe for Christmas. Although I should point out, crude oil prices are still not necessarily at their peak of the conflict yet. Barrels of oil were somewhere closer to like $110, $120 during the throes of this conflict. We're not there quite yet. But again, this is something that we got to watch for developments out of the Middle East to see where it goes from here.
1: And yet the demand for travel remains really resilient.
3: Yeah. That's right. All of high demand, low supply. Yeah. That could be a troublesome issue for prices.
1: For sure. Brian, thank you.
0: Thank you, Brad. Well, right now we are waiting to see brothers Andrew and Tristan Tate in court for the first time since their arrest in Miami on Saturday. This all comes after prosecutors in the United Kingdom filed new criminal charges against the controversial duo, including rape, assault, and child pornography.
1: And now the UK is trying to get them extradited from the United States. The Tate brothers are notorious for their influence in the so-called online manosphere. They've faced similar accusations before, but have always denied any wrongdoing. NBC News correspondent Jesse Kirsch joining us now from outside of that courthouse in Miami. So, Jesse, break this down here. British prosecutors say the dozens of new charges stem from new evidence that they've received. What more are we learning about?
4: Yeah, so what we're told, Sam, is that prosecutors in the UK are sharing that they have what they refer to as, quote, a further file of evidence. They say that is from Bedfordshire Police, that is in England. And so they are saying that brings the total number of alleged victims in this case to seven. So they're talking about not just new charges, but new alleged victims as well. Specifying that there are more people that prosecutors are saying have allegedly been impacted by actions carried out by these brothers.
0: Jesse, what exactly will be decided in today's court hearing once it starts? How long do we think it's going to last? And what are lawyers for the brothers saying?
4: Yeah, so what we're expecting today is the early stages of the extradition process. Remember, first off, you can say yes, we'll allow our client to be extradited, or no, we're going to fight it. The attorney for these brothers says they are going to fight extradition every step of the way. Here's part of what we heard from their attorney earlier.
5: The question for the court will be whether or not we're going to waive extradition, but I think that the chances of release today are slim to none, and that does not have anything to do with the merits of the case.
4: Their attorney saying that they have again and again proven that they are innocent, so you can expect they will continue to push that as well while they are making their arguments in court. But again, this is just the early goings of whether or not they will be sent to the United Kingdom to face the charges that they've been accused of in that country. And even if there ultimately is extradition granted here, this is something that would actually make its way to Secretary of State Marco Rubio for a final sign off effectively before those brothers would actually make their way to the UK, guys. Mm.
0: And we did hear the attorney saying earlier that they're being held in solitary confinement. Jesse Kirsch, live in Miami. Jesse, thank you so much.
1: Time now for our Money Minute. And it turns out it was hard to predict maybe some of how the games would go. But the World Cup was not just a win for soccer, but for prediction markets as well.
0: Yeah, Kalshi says millions of new users signed up during the tournament as fans placed bets on everything from matches to the eventual champion. NBC News business and economy reporter Ali Canal joins us now. So, Ali, how big was this boom for Kalshi?
2: Yeah, probably not totally surprising here, but it was very massive. Kalshi telling us that it added 3 million new users during the World Cup, with more than $1.2 billion traded on its market predicting the tournament winner. That's actually the single biggest market in the company's history. The surge comes even as prediction markets continue to face regulatory questions over whether some of these sports contracts should be treated more like traditional sports betting. And while Kalshi is betting on its future, Jersey Mike's is asking investors to do the same. The sandwich chain has set the terms for its IPO, pricing shares between 21 and 25 bucks a pop. That's a range that could value the company at nearly $8 billion. Private equity firm Blackstone would still control about two-thirds of the voting power after the offering. And finally, this estate could be the answer to a very expensive Jeopardy question. Whoa. A 724-acre California winery and equestrian estate once owned by Jeopardy host Alex Trebek is heading to auction with no minimum bid. The eight-bedroom property is currently listed for $33 million through Sotheby's and comes with a vineyard and horse facilities. I mean, pretty epic.
0: Jeopardy was very good to Alex Trebek.
2: Yes.
1: And rare as well. We want to get some quick breaking news here, Ali. We're just talking now about something regarding Paramount and the Warner Brothers merger. What's going on?
2: Yeah, so this is a continuation from those 12 states that sued to block this merger. A judge is now granting a temporary restraining order. This is going to be over the course of the next 14 days while the court moves toward a hearing on whether to issue a longer-term preliminary injunction. So according to this temporary restraining order that we just received, the judge essentially saying that the states showed enough evidence that the merger would increase market concentration in wide-release theatrical films, that the combined company would have roughly 30% market share in that market when it comes to the box office and TV. So basically an argument here that that this is an antitrust case, and we'll see again 2 weeks, 14 days. And from here, we'll have to wait and see whether or not this merger can actually go through. But these companies are not going to be able to combine at this point.
0: That's a big hit to this deal.
2: Yeah,
1: sure is. It could be a paradigm shifting decision depending upon how it comes down.
2: Of course.
1: Thank you, Ali.
2: Thank you.
0: Thanks, Ali. The family of Nolan Wells preparing to lay the teen to rest in Mississippi as the investigation into his death intensifies. How the teenage football star is being honored.
1: And lab experts now say a test that detected a parasite in shredded iceberg lettuce was a false positive. So the question is, has to be begged, what is safety?
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1: An investigation is underway right now after an intruder broke into the home of Super Bowl winner Saquon Barkley. Now, this is just the latest report of a home invasion for a high-profile celebrity. But this time, police say Barkley and his family were inside their house at the time of the incident. NBC News correspondent Morgan Chesky has all the details.
2: A growing investigation into yet another disturbing burglary targeting a high-profile athlete. Police sharing NFL superstar Saquon Barkley and his family were inside their Philadelphia area home Saturday when burglars broke in.
3: All the occupants of the house were physically okay, obviously a little unsettled, as anybody would be, but no one was harmed.
2: Authorities now say they are searching for this white SUV in connection with the break-in, adding it does not appear anything was taken from the home. And the suspects escaped before police could arrive.
3: We know there's more than one, but we're still trying to determine how many were involved.
2: Barkley's close call comes after a recent string of high-profile burglaries. In 2024, thieves broke into the homes of multiple athletes, including Kansas City Chiefs quarterback Patrick Mahomes and tight end Travis Kelce, stealing more than $2 million worth of cash, jewelry, and memorabilia. The suspects in those robberies arrested in Argentina earlier this year. The NFL, NBA, and FBI have previously warned athletes to update their security, keep valuables in a safe, and refrain from showing pricey items on social media. Morgan Chesky, NBC News.
4: Morgan, thank you. Today, shifting strategies at the Department of Homeland Security as it carries out President Trump's immigration crackdown. On Sunday, Border Czar Tom Homan said ICE agents will be required to record vehicle stops with body cameras. His comments come after two fatal shootings involving ICE agents just 6 days apart during traffic stops in Maine and Texas. That has all sparked new calls for reform. NBC News senior Homeland Security correspondent Julia Ainsley joins us now from Washington. So, Julia, what else is Homan saying about these body cameras and an actual timeline for when they're going to be used?
5: Well, it's interesting. He was actually just speaking in the White House driveway and really defending ICE against some calls that have even been renewed to abolish ICE, telling people that they don't realize the kind of important work that ICE does to get people who have committed crimes, not just immigration crimes, off the street. But he is also saying now that an answer to some of these problems might be body-worn cameras. We should keep in mind the Biden administration started that as a policy. They started as a pilot program, but Trump ended it the day he took office for his second term, and so that no longer became a mandate. Now Homan wants those out again, and he's saying they could come out within the next 2 months and be worn by every ICE officer on the beat.
4: And Julia, this is all happening as FBI agents have been told that they're no longer going to be the ones looking into confrontations with ICE, that those investigations will now be handled by Homeland Security. This sounds like the agency will be tasked with investigating itself. How is that possible?
5: Well, it would be the inspector general. So, yes, they are part of the agency, but they are supposed to be the independent watchdog within the agency. And they have been the ones spearheading the investigations into the shootings in Houston and Maine. But the FBI has always been assisting, as they do in any federal agent-involved shooting. The FBI is usually some of the first on the scene, trying to collect evidence, working with state and local law enforcement. In this case, they're now saying that FBI just won't be involved when ICE officers are accused not just of fatal shootings, but of assault. So that's a lot of people raising questions. But DOJ is saying, first of all, DHS is denying there's any change, but DOJ will continue to take anything that's referred to them for prosecution. So it could be that if the inspector general finds criminality, then they would turn it over to the DOJ to prosecute. So it's not that federal prosecutions are completely taken off the table here.
4: All right. FBI saying anything about this, or they're just letting the DOJ speak for them?
5: Yes. No one is saying anything about this on the record, including DHS or the FBI.
4: Julie Ainsley, as always, we appreciate your reporting. Thank you so much.
1: Back to the pitch for the last time in a while. Spain taking home their second ever Men's World Cup after a hard-fought win against Argentina. We're taking you inside the final and all the celebrations.
4: And you were there. Can't wait to hear your take on it. And Christopher Nolan's The Odyssey conquering the box office, raking in nearly, get this guys, $125 million in its opening weekend. Our Chloe Malas has all the highlights from the blockbuster hit. Keep it right here. You're watching NBC News Daily.
1: Can't imagine that does not come in under hundreds of millions of dollars.
4: Oh, it will.

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1: Well, the United Kingdom has a new prime minister. Andy Burnham was sworn in this morning as the nation's seventh leader in a decade after a meeting with King Charles at Buckingham Palace. Burnham was appointed after Keir Starmer agreed to resign last month following a string of election defeats and political scandals. Burnham promising big changes after taking office.
2: I know people at home are fed up with politics. I hear you. And I want to be honest with you. We have not been good enough. And we need to be better. We will be.
1: Burnham said he plans to focus on Britain's economy and the rising cost of living. He says he'll roll out some major policy proposals in the next 24 hours. Vicky?
3: Well, Sam, what if you could watch an entire TV series complete with the drama, the action, the cliffhangers, all during your next coffee break? That is the idea behind something called micro-dramas. This is a trend that originated in China. They are bite-sized, phone-first shows with short episodes designed to keep viewers scrolling. NBC News correspondent Janice Mackey-Frayer shows us how they're made.
4: Think drama on demand with episodes lasting minutes on platforms built for the scroll.
5: But I get the feeling someone's watching.
4: Microdramas, or Duanju, are short-form video series made to be watched on a phone. 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
6: Wait!
4: Or an assistant who transforms into a kitten.
7: Wait, I can't go with him.
4: These snack-sized videos are part of a $14 billion juggernaut in China. And just as binge-worthy in the U.S., where according to eMarketer, audiences will triple to 45 million viewers per month by 2028. Here, the vertical industry has its own booming ecosystem of studio factories like this, catering to production with an assembly line of ready-made sets.
8: It's not just the plot twists that are moving fast, so is production, with crews able to move between time periods and transport people to different scenes all under one roof. Meaning crews can shoot dozens of episodes in a single day.
4: But earlier this year, a new player entered the picture and started to change everything. Artificial intelligence is transforming how microdramas are now being written, produced, even performed. Tens of thousands of AI-only titles are being added to platforms every month.
7: People who watch mini-drama, actually, they can easily change to watch AI mini-drama.
8: And they don't care. They don't make the distinction between real people and AI characters.
7: Most of them, they don't care.
4: With AI, filmmakers who used to hire a production crew can now create an entire series on a computer.
9: In AI, if you want to have like a sunny day, it's going to be a sunny day. If you want to rain outside, it's going to rain outside.
8: You create the character, you create the locations, right. You control everything.
9: Right. Yeah, as long as you have the image in your head.
4: If AI-generated actors like Tilly Norwood point to entertainment's future, China's microdrama industry is showing how quickly it's unfolding. In Zhengzhou, considered the vertical filming capital here, studios built inside office towers and shopping malls, often with government subsidies, are now doing less. Wu Hongbing says compared to last year, his studio business is down nearly 70% because AI is cheaper than using human actors in real locations. We're a bit worried, he says, but not panicking yet. American actor Anina Nett was in China for a few years of the microdrama boom.
10: Suddenly now, boom, everything is AI. Everybody's sitting home. Everybody is thinking, how is this going to go forward?
4: It's not to say that AI has completely erased the need for live action here. Actor Leo Young says his work AI has completely erased the need for live action here. Actor Leo Young says his work is picking up. I think as long as phones exist, things like short videos will always have an audience, he says. Like a microdrama itself, AI could be delivering the industry's biggest plot twist yet. Unfolding in real time, its ending still unwritten. Janice Mackey-Frere, NBC News.
3: So many thoughts on that one.
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0: You're watching NBC News Daily Word. It's 12:30 in San Antonio, Texas, and 1:30 in Atlanta, Georgia. Thanks for being with us. I'm Vicky Nguyen.
1: I'm Sam Brock. Making news right now. Today, the family of 18-year-old Nolan Wells will lay their son to rest. Funeral services are being held by civil rights leader the Reverend Al Sharpton. It comes as the investigation into Wells' death continues after a boat trip with his friends on the 4th of July.
0: Right now, crews are urgently searching through rubble after an earthquake rocked Peru over the weekend, killing six and injuring dozens of others. The 5.5 magnitude quake shook the central region of the country on Saturday. Authorities said more than 300 people have been displaced.
1: Plus, it was a weekend of deadly flooding in Texas. Governor Greg Abbott is visiting Kerrville after heavy rains drenched parts of the Texas Hill Country, prompting a major disaster declaration. Flooding also washing over Utah, killing a family of five. It was at a campground. On Saturday, Provo Fire and Rescue announced the passing of one of its captains, along with all of his family members.
0: The families of two Australian teens who died after allegedly drinking tainted alcohol at a hostel in Laos are now speaking out. The parents of 19-year-old Holly Bowles and Bianca Jones, who were among the six tourists who died in that 2024 poisoning incident, said it is, quote, unacceptable that local authorities are not pursuing more serious charges against the suppliers of the methanol-laced drinks. Australian media is reporting that a distillery owner has been charged in this case. If found guilty, that person would face up to 1 year in jail, as well as a fine of more than $1,000. NBC News international correspondent Claudio Lavanga joins us now from Rome. So, Claudio, that distillery has been hit with these two charges. Tell us more about that and why the families are saying that this certainly doesn't go far enough for them.
2: Well, that's right, Vicky. I mean, the families of the victims have been waiting for more than a year and a half for answers and justice. And what they say is that they received anything. But at the end of last week, after a long investigation, authorities in Laos finally filed criminal charges, as you mentioned, for the owner of the distillery that produced the drinks that these six people drank back in November 2024, which led to their illness and then following after that, their deaths. But he was only charged with, and I'll read it to you, for the sale of food products harmful to the health and operating an illegal business after authorities in Laos found excessive amounts of methanol in the vodka they produced. But to the disappointment and dismay of the families of the victims, these charges were not related directly to the deaths of those six people, because authorities said that the autopsies on those bodies back in 2024 were not performed. And that, of course, enraged the families of the victims, including the parents of one of the two Australian teenagers who were killed. Just take a listen to how they reacted.
3: It's mind-boggling because it is a popular tourist destination for a lot of travellers, a lot of Australian, young Australian travellers, and young people from around the world. And I think from seeing this, what's happened here over the last few days, a lot of people will definitely think twice about going to Laos.
0: Claudio, the six victims weren't just from Australia. Obviously, others were from Denmark, the UK, and the US. Are we expecting potentially any of these other countries to get involved or to try and bring charges of their own?
2: Well, so far, the Australian families were the most vocal, as you heard there, but it's not just them. In Australia, also the government was very vocal against these criminal charges. I mean, after it was made clear that the authorities were not looking for criminal charges directly related to the deaths, well, the Australian foreign minister recalled the Laos ambassador to Australia, and they sent their own ambassador to Laos to formally complain against those charges. So you see, this is all coming from Australia, but we'll see whether the families of other countries will react to, Vicky.
0: All right. Claudio Lavanga live in Rome. Claudio, thank you.
1: Vicky, right now, federal health officials are scrambling to try to figure out what is causing a severe stomach bug outbreak after testing on a suspected source turned out to be a false positive. The FDA originally believing the culprit was shredded iceberg lettuce from a popular supplier for restaurants and grocery stores, but now they appear to be back to square one. NBC News correspondent Ann Thompson has more on the investigation.
4: Hey there, as health officials continued their detective work on what precisely is causing the spread, the nation's largest retailer is now pulling some products off of its shelves. New confusion on the cyclospora outbreak sickening thousands of people across the country. As one company, Taylor Farms, voluntarily recalls its iceberg lettuce in 27 states because of potential contamination. This weekend, the FDA, looking at whether there could be a larger outbreak, tested a lettuce sample from Taylor Farms not involved in the recall and said it found cyclospora, but overnight said that was a false positive, and that no products have tested positive for the disease yet. The agency is now continuing to investigate the source of the outbreak. Still, the Taylor Farms recall is ongoing, and the company says it has suspended distribution of iceberg lettuce from central Mexico. And Walmart pulling market-side bagged shredded lettuce and iceberg salad supplied by Taylor from its shelves in multiple states. Walmart adding there have been no confirmed illnesses associated with the products. Dr. Jennifer McIntyre is a food safety expert who's consulted for Taylor Farms in the past.
5: Most grocery stores, restaurant chains have systems in place to remove the product from the shelf once they hear about these issues.
4: Right now, the federal government says 1,645 people across the country are confirmed to have the illness.
6: This pain was like nothing I've ever experienced.
4: Maria Aguillo, a marathon runner and childhood cancer survivor, says she was sick for 3 weeks before getting treatment.
7: This isn't a normal stomach virus that it's going to last, 2 to 3 days and you'll go back to a normal life. It's going to throw off your life for weeks.
4: The recalled iceberg lettuce was distributed as recently as last Thursday, and some of the market-side lettuce, that's the lettuce sold at Walmart, has a use-by date of August 3rd. If you have it, throw it out. As for Taylor Farms' bagged salad mixes, the company says those are not involved in this recall. Back to you.
1: Ann Thompson, thank you so much.
0: The Odyssey is taking the film world by storm and sailing into the top spot at the box office.
1: Featuring a just ridiculous, star-studded cast, the movie brought in more than $264 million globally, making it director for Christopher Nolan's biggest opening weekend ever. NBC News Entertainment correspondent Chloe Melas joining us now. Chloe, apparently you caught a showing of this morning.
0: Wait, like how early were you there?
8: 9 a.m. Okay. Center of Times Square. I was like, do I go at 11 o'clock at night and try to stay awake till 2 in the morning, or do I go in the morning? And I made the right choice.
0: Yes.
8: Like you said, so many stars in this movie, a draw alone just to see so many famous faces. But it really does live up to the hype. Visually, it's stunning. It's really unbelievable. Remember, it was shot entirely with IMAX cameras. It's the first feature film to ever do so. And also IMAX is reaping the rewards because it has set a record for IMAX theaters, $52 million globally in its opening weekend for IMAX. But I gotta tell you, I'm so glad I brushed up on my Greek mythology before I went.
0: Really?
1: I was gonna ask you about that.
0: Do you need to?
8: TikTok said,
0: okay,
8: the young folks said, Vicky, to brush up on the Greek mythology so that when you went in.
0: Study before we go see this movie?
8: I just wanted to remind myself who's Athena, Poseidon, the Cyclops. It's all there.
0: Okay.
8: It's going to take you way back to high school.
1: Is Poseidon sea goddess? What's Poseidon?
8: Sea god.
1: Sea god.
0: Yeah.
1: I was like halfway there.
0: Yeah. Okay. Yeah. Some of us do need to brush up.
1: I didn't say I was studying.
8: I'm half Greek, so I also wanted to like pay tribute to my Greek mythology ancestors.
0: Roots. Okay. Let's talk about what Nolan said after this film debuted. He sort of made a big announcement himself.
8: Says he's taken a break for a while. So when he was doing an interview with actually NBC News, Kaylee Hartung, he said it's going to be at least 3 years until his next movie. But this tracks with some precedent of his before. But again, he really does seem to have the Midas touch. Like you said, the movie earning $264.1 million globally, and then domestically here in the United States, $124.5 million in North America. When you go and you look back at other movies this year that have done well, it is actually just right behind Toy Story, stuff who's Athena, Poseidon, the Cyclops.
1: That's
8: it's
1: fair.
8: All there.
0: Okay.
8: It's going to take you way back to high school.
1: Is Poseidon sea goddess? What's Poseidon?
8: Sea god.
0: God.
1: Sea god.
0: Yeah.
1: Okay, I was like halfway there.
0: Yeah. Okay. Yeah. Some of us do need to brush up.
1: I didn't say I was studying.
8: I'm half Greek, so I also wanted to like pay tribute to my Greek mythology ancestors.
0: Roots. Okay. Let's talk about what Nolan said after this film debuted. He sort of made a big announcement himself.
8: says he's taken a break for a while. So when he was doing an interview with actually NBC News' Kaylee Hartung, he said it's going to be at least 3 years until his next movie. But this tracks with some precedent of his before. But again, he really does seem to have the Midas touch. Like you said, the movie earning $264.1 million globally, and then domestically here in the United States, $124.5 million in North America. When you go and you look back at other movies this year that have done well, it is actually just right behind Toy Story, which is still reigning supreme at the
9: Toy Story 5.
8: Toy Story 5. Yeah. And then also the Super Mario Galaxy movie is in the second spot. So this movie doing really well, considering the fact it's been so hard to get these premium tickets because everybody wants to see it on the super, super big screen.
9: You saw it on the regular screen, so you were able to get in this morning.
8: I did. Okay. I saw it on like the basic average standard.
9: Still really good?
8: Still so cool. Yeah. But I would potentially see it a second time. I never do that, except in high school when I went and saw, or middle school when I saw Titanic 8 times. I won't see The Odyssey 8 times, but I will go see it one more time, maybe on IMAX.
1: Only the epic films for Chloe Malas. Thank you so much, Chloe.
9: Thank you, Chloe.
1: Well, back on the pitch now. Spain's... It's so exciting, I just got ahead of myself.
9: Yeah, it's all right.
1: Back on the pitch. Spain's national team is back in Madrid today to celebrate its World Cup win.
9: Yeah, the team's captain, Rodri, carried that trophy. Thank you. I like to roll those R's. He carried the trophy to greet Spain's king at the Royal Palace. Meanwhile, hundreds of thousands of... I mean, look at them there. They're gathered in the city's main square to welcome their heroes.
1: That is going to be a celebración. And it comes after Spain claimed victory at New York, New Jersey Stadium yesterday, defeating defending champs Argentina by scoring in extra time.
10: Toque atrás, Porro la pone al área. ¡Ay! Cabezazo atrás. Queda rebote. ¡Gol! ¡Ferran!
9: We're going to miss that. MLS on Apple TV play-by-play announcer Max Bratas joins us now with his take on the final match. Max, always good to see you. So this massive victory, Spain has a new record now. They're going unbeaten for 38 straight matches. What made La Roja so strong this tournament?
11: La Roja is a Rolls Royce in football terms, without question. This was, I think, historically, when we all take a deep breath and step away from this World Cup, we have to give this Spanish effort a lot of credit. They allowed one goal, and that wasn't their calling card coming into this tournament. One goal allowed in the entire World Cup, and that's because they possessed the ball. Nobody could figure them out. And then in the path to winning it, they basically retired Ronaldo from Portugal. I don't know if he's coming back, maybe, but they put him on the wayside. France was the favorites, and they demolished them, and then they took the reigning champs and undressed them in the final. This wasn't really a close game. Argentina just tried to get into the penalties. This was domination, and I'm already thinking about where I put this team on the pecking order of all-time greats. It's pretty, pretty high. They deserve all the accolades.
1: How about retiring Ronaldo and Messi in the same tournament, potentially?
11: That
1: would be
11: that.
1: Something.
11: Sam's all over it.
1: I'm on it. Okay, listen, Roja, I also like Le Bleu, by the way. That's also a fun one to say. I'm just going to throw it out there. I know they finished fourth. Can we talk about Argentina? Their goalkeeper, Max, was unbelievable. Emiliano Martinez saving 11 shots yesterday, but that last one with 87 minutes, I believe, into the game, Yamal getting the free kick, and he stopped it straight. Ooh. Talk to us about the skill and how Argentina really hung in there.
11: Yes, and everyone would have thought the goal was to get it to penalty kicks, and they almost got there, even absorbing a red card with Enzo Fernandez. And Sam, you have to like Argentina's chances because of Dibu Martinez. He not only was the better keeper, but he was so busy while Unai Simón was sitting there reading a magazine at the other end. Dibu Martinez would have been really ready for the penalty shootout. So I think everyone thought that if it got there, this would be Argentina repeating.
9: I got to ask you about Saturday. England beat France 6-4 in that match to secure third place. This was the most goals scored in a World Cup match since 1982, 6-4, 10 goals. It was so fun to watch. It was like an all-star game. It was like a little WWE at the end. What did you think? And why weren't some of the stars on earlier? Like Harry Kane didn't play at all for England, right?
1: Play.
9: And then Jude Bellingham came in super late.
1: 78th minute.
11: And Vicky, that's what it is. It's a fun game. It is an all-star game. But I would counterpoint this. These teams lost very difficult semifinals. They are the biggest stars on the planet. They have to go back to their club teams in a week or so to get ready for the season. They need some time off. So I would get rid of the third place game. Let these guys go off to Ibiza or Mallorca, enjoy their time off before they get back on it for a busy season. So it was fun. I mean, I'd hate to see it go, but that's probably what you were seeing. It was because the guards were off. The defense was optional in this game.
1: Yeah. Max Pretas, to you, we say gracias. Thank you so much.
11: Saludos, caballero.
9: Adios.
11: Y Vicky también.
9: Gracias. All right, the MLB cracking down on the use of AI apps during games. Why the league is restricting the technology. We'll have more NBC News Daily right

0: on what the rule change is, and it's a clarification of this, of an existing rule. But what I would say is I think that it would be really uncomfortable for the league to have a manager make some decisions based on an app, and then maybe the decision go badly and he's meeting with the press afterwards and he can't tell them why he made that decision. I mean, just having that sort of thing. And I think they also want to stay away from anything where and you know, a live model is telling them, oh, the pitcher is tipping this way, or they're using these signs, because they had a sign stealing situation already.
1: That is a perfect segue. We were going to ask you about that, because the Astros are sort of like pariahs even to this day. People are heckling them over banging trash cans to try to signal what pitch is coming next. I mean, this was a huge controversy in Major League Baseball. Is that comparable in terms of the advantage that is gained by using AI in the dugout?
0: In fact, this all dates back to the Astros sign scandal, because when they did that, they had to ban the video room. And so they used to have this video room, and the player said, well, I used to be able to go to the video room to see like my how I looked in the last time out, or see what the pitches looked like. So they had to give them iPads, and they said for the players, here are all the views you used to get in the video room. The coaches said, well, we use the video room too, and that's where this whole thing started. It started because they banned the video room and moved it all to the dugout iPads, and now we've got these generative programs on the iPads that MLB gave the teams.
2: It does feel more pure without that technology.
1: Yeah.
2: Eno Saris, thank you so much.
1: You're watching NBC News Daily.

0: The Odyssey is smashing records with its massive global debut. And it's good news for Colombian-American actor John Leguizamo, who's starring in his first Christopher Nolan film.
1: He sat down with NBC Nightly News anchor Tom Yamas to discuss how his pride for his immigrant background is what helped him achieve decades-long success in Hollywood.
2: What do you love about America?
3: The fact that, you know, it gave me so many opportunities. I'm grateful for all that.
4: Remember me? Benny Blanco from the Bronx.
5: Trying to kill you!
6: John Leguizamo has been captivating audiences for decades.
5: No, I'm not supposed to put you out of your misery.
6: From the screen.
5: I didn't ask to come on this trip, did I? No, I don't think so.
6: To the stage. Born in Colombia, his family moved to the U.S. when he was just 2.5 years old. Even at an early age, Leguizamo like to make people laugh.
3: I knew I had this ability, but I was disruptive. And my math teacher said, why don't you use your comedy for good? Why don't you become a comedian? So I did start looking up in the yellow pages. That's how old I am. And I found an acting school.

0: school, and I was 17, and that class changed my life.
1: Today, he has more than 100 screen credits.
2: 100, that's a big number, and you've been so successful, but it is rejection. It's auditioning, not getting a role, people telling you, we're not into you, or whatever. You're too Latin. You're not Latin enough. Yeah. How did you deal with that?
0: Absolutely. You have to have tough skin. But luckily for me, coming from the ghetto and underprivileged, I felt everything was a success. Every crumb, every tiny molecule of success was a huge win for me.
1: And his biggest success, starring in The Odyssey, produced by NBC Universal and made by Oscar-winning director Christopher Nolan.
0: We spent 2 hours at lunch. He would tell me about his life, his career, which was incredible. And then he told me, I'm doing The Odyssey. And he got this character, Eumaeus. He goes, he's the most loyal character in Western literature. And I was like, oh, that's a heavy lift. I like it. And then at the dessert time, he said, you have the role. And I was like, excuse me? Because I thought I misunderstood it. You got the role. Oh, wow.
2: Do you say yes, or do you have to kind of wait?
0: No, I say yes. I say yes. As soon as he left, I ran home, hugged my wife, kissed my children, called my friends, because it was the most exciting thing ever.
1: But even with all his success, Leguizamo has never forgotten where he's come from, delivering this message to Hollywood at the 2024 Emmys.
3: For years, I didn't complain about the limited roles my people were offered. The spicy sex pot, the Latin lover, the maid, the gangbanger. Turns out not complaining doesn't change anything.
2: So you're up on the podium.
0: Yeah, yeah.
2: You're behind that mic.
0: Right.
2: And you light the place on fire.
0: Oh, yeah.
2: Why?
0: Because look where we're living in, man. I see myself as an artist. An artist, a political artist, take risks. But I think you have to risk things in life to get more things, especially for your people.
1: And for Leguizamo, that's all part of being an American.
2: What is an American?
0: An American is a person who is considerate, respectful, who believes in others, who protects the vulnerable, who helps others achieve their dreams, who unites, who saves the world and keeps peace.
1: Tom Yamas, NBC News.
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4: 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Tom, thank you very much. You can watch his full interview with John Leguizamo by visiting NBCNews.com.
5: All right, here's what's trending right now. Shane Gillis, now a Guinness World Record holder. Gillis set comedy records for largest audience and most tickets sold for a solo comedian at his Philadelphia show Friday night. Dave Chappelle and Jay Oakerson opened for the sold-out show of nearly 74,000.
4: Avengers Doomsday is almost here. Disney dropping the official trailer for the highly anticipated release today. Stars Robert Downey Jr. as Dr. Doom facing off against an ensemble of Marvel superheroes. Tickets are on sale now at select theaters. Avengers Doomsday debuting December 18th.
5: And TV's favorite soccer coach could not resist the World Cup. Jason Sudeikis made a cameo as Ted Lasso, of course, at the FIFA halftime show yesterday. He gave superstar Justin Bieber a pep talk before Bieber took the stage. Brendan Hunt also joined in character as Coach Beard. Season 4 of Ted Lasso premieres August 5th on Apple TV.
4: I'm sure he was inspirational, no doubt. I'm Sam Brock.
5: I'm Vicky Nguyen. You're watching NBC News.

0: 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I'm Kate Snow.
1: And I'm Christine Romans in for Zinclair Assomois. 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
0: Today, Monday, July 20th, 2026, storm fronts. Tens of millions of people are facing severe weather threats in the northern U.S. as a tropical system churns in the Gulf of Mexico. We're tracking the forecast across the country.
1: Fallen soldiers. The Pentagon identifies two American service members killed in attack by Iran. What we're learning about them as fighting escalates in the Middle East.
0: Growing confusion. The FDA says a test that linked one brand of lettuce to that nasty stomach illness was a false positive. And now Walmart is recalling some bagged salad products. What you need to know before heading to the grocery store.
1: And best in the world, Spain's soccer team returns home to a hero's welcome after winning the World Cup. The celebrations underway following a dominating performance on sport's biggest stage. It was so fun to watch.
0: Oh, it was so fun. And watching Spain win was really special. Begin, though, this Monday with more extreme weather after a weekend of deadly storms.
1: That's right. In Utah, authorities say a firefighter, his wife, and their three sons were killed after they were caught in flash flooding while they were camping. Another person who was hiking was also struck and killed by lightning on Saturday.
0: In Ohio, dozens of people had to be rescued from their flooded cars and homes. Officials say one man was killed there in flooding in Cincinnati. On top of all of that, smoke from Canadian wildfires continues to blanket parts of the Midwest. You could barely see that. Look at that. That's the Chicago skyline this morning. Barely make it out. And now we are also tracking a potential tropical storm.
1: Meteorologist Bill Kerins will have more on the dangerous storm growing in the Gulf in just a minute. But we start with NBC's Maggie Vespa for us in Chicago. And Maggie, Chicago dealing with air quality alerts and storms. So what's it like right now? And what else are we seeing across the country?
2: I mean, guys, it's been an insane week, as you know, here in Chicago. So right now, thankfully, storm-wise, we're calm. Air quality-wise, it's getting a little bit better. You can still see the haze in front of the skyline here behind me. But you're right, this morning was insane. Yesterday was pretty bad. Saturday, we got a brief break from the snow. But just the haze that's been hovering here in Chicago, I can tell you, everybody here, the resounding comment is kind of like, we are so over this. It's frustrating to not be able to go outside. AQI today, the air quality index is in the 120s. That's still unhealthy for sensitive groups. Last week, it was in the 200s, which was super unhealthy for everyone. You're right, though. This has been a wild week weather-wise, really across the country. In New York, I don't have to tell you, the flooding over the weekend was absolutely jaw-dropping. Flash flooding inundating subway stations underground, swallowing streets. At one point, there were two men in Queens trapped on top of a box truck. First responders had to guide them to safety. You can see that fire truck driving through the waters there. It was really crazy to watch. There are those men who were tapped on the box truck. They're kind of going along that ledge to get to safety. But really today, I'll tell you, we're watching Utah because the flash flooding continues there in Beaver, Utah. It's about southwest of Salt Lake City. And that's the same place where that Provo firefighter, his wife and their three sons were killed in flash flooding on Friday. Five of eight people, authorities reportedly say, again, were killed in kind of the initial wave of those floods. You can see the aerials there. That's the area where that family was hiking. So, again, coast to coast, guys, it's just been a really hazardous, dangerous parade of severe weather that you can see is really not letting up.
1: Maggie, thank you so much. Amazing to see that, or not see, the skyline in Chicago.
0: Yeah, exactly. Bill, let's turn to you. We just got an update from the National Hurricane Center right about this, I don't know what to call it, in the Gulf.
3: So the next step up would be a tropical storm, and that's when it gets actually a name. Not yet. So we're thinking possibly Bertha some point today, but right now it's still too disorganized. There's not enough thunderstorms in the center of it. You can actually see, like, here's the center where the clear spot is, and there's barely any thunderstorms near it at all. So they'll probably wait to upgrade that maybe at 5 p.m. this evening, maybe not till 11 p.m. tonight. Regardless, the effects are going to be about the same. It's going to be windy, rip currents along the coast, and we're going to see some squalls. We may get some isolated flooding out of this. The biggest thing with weaker storms like this is if they move slowly and they can produce epic amounts of rain. But this one continues on a pretty steady course right along the northern Gulf. So if it's near land, it keeps it a little weaker. And if it's actually moving at a decent clip, no one gets like an extreme amount of rain. Notice the Hurricane Center only brings it up to about 50 mile per hour wind. So they do think it will become eventually Tropical Storm Bertha. Rainfall forecast, southern Louisiana, that's the highest total. Some areas locally up to 5 inches, but, you know, by Louisiana standards, that's not a huge deal. As far as the air quality goes, guys, this is not good, but this is like a quarter of how bad it was last week. So we still have areas like Marquette and Chicago and St. Louis that it's not ideal, but it is definitely an improvement from last week.
0: All right, Bill Cairns for us and Maggie Vespa, thanks to both of you.
1: All right, in the Middle East, the U.S. and Iran have exchanged retaliatory strikes for a 10th day now as the conflict risks spiraling into a regional crisis.
0: President Trump said U.S. strikes carried out overnight were in honor of the three American service members killed by Iran this weekend. The Pentagon has identified two of the fallen soldiers. First Lieutenant Tyler James Feehan and Private Isabella Gonzalez were killed in Jordan on Friday. A third service member was killed in Iraq on Saturday.
1: At least 17 American service members have now been killed since the war began in late February. While the White House is leaving the door open for diplomacy, one Trump official tells NBC News the conflict has now reached a, quote, time of ambiguity.
0: Joining us now, NBC News chief international correspondent Keir Simmons. He's in Amman, Jordan today. And NBC News senior national security correspondent Courtney Kuby joins us from Washington. Courtney, we'll start with you. What more can you tell us about these attacks that unfortunately killed service members this weekend?
4: Yeah, so there was the attack on Friday in Jordan that killed the two individuals you see on the screen there. It was an Iranian projectile, an Iranian missile that was able to get through. And not only were those two individuals killed, there's still one person who remains missing in action from that. Now, CENTCOM said over the weekend that they found some human remains in the wreckage of that attack. But those remains are being sent back to Dover Air Force Base here in the United States for positive identification before they can determine whether that is, in fact, the individual who went missing. And guys, in addition to that, there were at least four other service members who were injured and returned to duty. And then there are an unknown number of additional men and women who are under what's known as TBI protocol. So basically, they may have been close enough to the blast, or they may have even experienced some sort of a head trauma during the attack. And they'll be watched for days or even weeks to determine whether they may begin to exhibit any symptoms of traumatic brain injury. So it just gives you a sense of the scope and scale of this attack.
1: Keir, let's turn to you now. We mentioned this is day 10 of these retaliatory strikes. You are in Jordan. Why has that country been hit especially hard by Iran? And what is the atmosphere like right now across the region?
5: Well, we just heard air raid sirens echoing across Amman, Jordan here, the capital of the country. It's the second time since we arrived, just in as many days, that we've heard air raid sirens like that. The last time, it was because Iranian missiles were headed in this direction. They headed south, and they were intercepted, according to the Jordanians. Now we wait to hear where those missiles, if they were Iranian missiles or drones, went, but certainly it has been a barrage here in Jordan, culminating, as Courtney was describing there, in those fatal attacks on Friday and Saturday over the weekend. And to your point, the reason why Jordan is being targeted, I mean, look, there are multiple potential reasons for the Iranians, but certainly there are a number of bases here that house American troops. And also there is this campaign by Iran to try to put pressure on America's allies and partners in the region, neighboring Iran, to try and get Washington to stop.
1: All right, Courtney Kuby, Keir Simmons, thank you so much for your reporting.
0: Let's bring in NBC News business and data correspondent Brian Chung now with more on how all this escalation in the Middle East is raising the price of oil and gas. Hi, Brian. So the national average, I think, is back to above $4 a gallon for gas, according to AAA. That's the first time that the national average has topped that $4 mark in more than a month. What do we expect in coming weeks?
6: Yeah, just right there on that $4 line, Christine and Kate. And again, that's the first time we've seen a
3: four handle on the left side of that number since June 17th. So we had about 2 months, about 7 weeks of straight declines on prices at the pump, at least on a national average. That was encouraging, and that was in line with what we had seen as negotiations between the U.S. and Iran, which ultimately resulted in that memorandum of understanding that stopped the fighting. And now here we are essentially doing a U-turn on that. And here's the concern is that you take a look at where crude oil barrels are trading right now, somewhere closer to $90 on the internationally invoiced Brent crude oil. That means that it likely is going to be the case that prices at the pump continue to rise from here.
1: You know, you could argue that prices would even be worse if it weren't for the U.S. and other countries releasing their emergency stockpiles into the global market. We now know that the U.S. emergency supply of oil is the lowest it's been since the Reagan administration.
3: The early 1980s. And again, we got recent data from the EIA, the Energy Administration, Energy International Administration, that basically said that we have about 310 million barrels of oil, rather, in the SPR. That is the lowest level that we've had in several decades. And again, the story here is that these governments, including the U.S., have been releasing some of that supply to alleviate the pressures at the pump by basically using that domestic supply. We are now running out of that. That's a big concern as the global picture on prices continues to go up.
1: It's been helpful for oil prices, believe it or not, but it can't go on forever.
3: That's right.
1: Brian Chung, thank you, Brian. All right, I'll have much more on this tonight on NBC Nightly News with Tom Yamas.
0: Looking forward to that. Still ahead, a dramatic rescue caught on camera. The officer who pulled a man from a burning car on a busy highway, the side of the highway.
1: Plus, an emotional funeral for the Mississippi teenager found dead after the 4th of July. How family and friends are remembering Nolan Wells.

0: coming out of that, that's a big concern as the global picture on prices continues to go up.
1: It's been helpful for oil prices, believe it or not, but it can't go on forever.
0: That's
1: right. Brian Chung, thank you, Brian. All right, I'll have much more on this tonight on NBC Nightly News with Tom Yamas.
2: Looking forward to that. Still ahead, a dramatic rescue caught on camera. The officer who pulled a man from a burning car on a busy highway, the side of the highway.
1: Plus, an emotional funeral for the Mississippi teenager found dead after the 4th of July. How family and friends are remembering Nolan Wells.

0: Family and friends are paying tribute today to Nolan Wells.
1: Funeral services for the 18-year-old were held inside a Mississippi church today, his casket arriving ahead of his visitation earlier today. The services come 2 weeks after his body was found in the water near a popular barrier island following a 4th of July boat trip there with friends, and as the investigation into his death remains ongoing.
0: NBC News national correspondent Aaron Gilchrist joins us now from Ocean Springs, Mississippi. Aaron, talk about how loved ones honored Nolan Wells today.
2: Such an outpouring of support, Kate and Christine, for Nolan's family here today. We saw the sanctuary here filled with hundreds of people, so many of them former teammates from the high school that Nolan went to, and current the teammates that he played with in college were there as well. A busload of them came in from the community college that he went to, really just to stand with Nolan's family and to show their support for the family and really to embrace the memory of the person that they considered a brother. I do want you to hear from Nolan's parents. His father spoke about how much pride he had in his son and the young man that he was becoming. And his mother spoke about the light that he brought into every room that he entered.
3: In a world that can often feel dark, be like Nolan. Be the light that brightens the lives of those around you. Be the warmth for those who may be feeling the coldness of the world. Love deeply. Protect fiercely, and welcome others with kindness.
2: And ladies, you also saw Reverend Al Sharpton and Ben Crump standing on either side of Nolan's parents as well. They spoke about still demanding justice and still demanding a thorough and fair investigation into his death.
1: Aaron, authorities have released the incident report in this case. What more are we learning from that, and where does the investigation go from here?
2: You know, I'll tell you, oddly, the incident report that we were able to obtain from law enforcement over the weekend, we asked Ben Crump, the attorney, whether he had gotten the incident report. And this afternoon, he said that he had not received it. So we're trying to square that a little bit to see what information they've been able to get at this point. We do know from the sheriff that the investigation is still ongoing, and there are pieces that are that we know are still outstanding. We know that Nolan's phone has not been examined, despite the fact that both the attorney's teams and the law enforcement investigators were supposed to be looking at that phone together. We are waiting to get more information about when that might happen and when it can be included in the ultimate final report from the investigation. Ladies.
0: Aaron Gilchrist there for us. Thanks, Aaron.
1: All right, we are following breaking news in Miami, where social media influencers Andrew and Tristan Tate were in federal court today.
0: The Tate brothers were arrested on Saturday, facing 38 new charges in the UK, including rape. The UK's Crown Prosecution Service said the charges covered alleged offenses from July 2010 to August 2017. An attorney for the brothers vehemently denied wrongdoing, saying today they are innocent.
4: I think the general public can see that this is a political hit job. It's designed to rob my clients of their due process rights in America and to clear their name. They've been in solitary confinement for a couple of days. They're dressed in orange jumpsuits like Al-Qaeda prisoners. We will make sure that we exhaust all remedies before they're sent over to the communist regime, previously known as the Free Place of the United Kingdom.
1: All right, joining us now is NBC News legal analyst Danny Savalos. And Danny, the Tate brothers already face a slew of previous charges in the UK. So talk about these new counts and why they're coming now.
5: Well, apparently I'm here in the UK, and these are new complainants or victims who have come forward in either Hertfordshire or Bedfordshire. These are areas just north of London. So you have new complainants and new allegations on top of allegations that were already pending in the UK, of course, totally separate from those in the case that is still existing in Romania.
0: So, Danny, how does the extradition process potentially work here?
5: In theory, the way it works is there is a court hearing. The U.S. Marshals Service picked them up pursuant to a treaty. The U.S. has a treaty with Great Britain, with the U.K., and pursuant to that treaty, what we're supposed to do is apprehend and turn over people after a court hearing. But the court hearing is not about guilt or innocence. The court hearing is really very minimal. It's about whether or not is there a valid treaty and really some threshold issues to decide before they decide to turn them over. But what's key is that the DOJ has to be involved, and also the Secretary of State finally, at the end, once it passes the court, has to sign the warrant to send these brothers out of the country.
1: Danny, the Tate brothers are also under investigation in Romania, facing also these previous charges in the UK. How does that factor in here, if at all?
5: Well, in theory, the Romanian case was supposed to be pending, and the understanding was that the UK would delay their prosecution. But now you have these new charges. The brothers have left Romania. The brothers are now in the US, which they should have known that this is a place that has a robust extradition treaty with the UK. You know, there are a lot of countries that are reluctant to hand over their own citizens. The US is not one of those countries.
1: All right, Danny Savalos, thank you so much.
0: Coming up, NBC News has learned the FBI will no longer investigate confrontations involving ICE agents. So who will now be looking into those incidents? You're watching NBC News Daily.
5: Their prosecution. But now you have these new charges. The brothers have left Romania. The brothers are now in the U.S., which they should have known that this is a place that has a robust extradition treaty with the U.K. You know, there are a lot of countries that are reluctant to hand over their own citizens. The U.S. is not one of those countries.
1: All right, Danny Savalos, thank you so much.
0: Coming up, NBC News has learned the FBI will no longer investigate confrontations involving ICE agents. So who will now be looking into those incidents? You're watching NBC News Daily.

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1: With fast food companies facing new headwinds, including the rise of weight loss drugs and a spike in beef prices, one big-time chain is looking to lean into their burger business. News Now host Hallie Jackson talked the future of fast food with Burger King president Tom Curtis.
2: Hey, how are you?
3: Good morning.
4: Running to the drive-thru may be easy.
2: Have a good one.
4: But running the restaurant? Harder these days, with fast food facing bigger headwinds and smaller appetites.
5: My Chipotle GLP-1 friendly meal.
4: Nearly four times as many Americans take GLP-1s than just 2 years ago. One survey finding people on these weight loss drugs dine out half as much, with 78% cutting out quick service spots.
6: Is the rise of weight loss drugs going to kill off fast food?
2: No, absolutely not. I mean, fast food is about convenience. It's about great flavor and great value. I still think you need that.
4: Tom Curtis, the president of Burger King, says so far the proliferation of weight loss drugs hasn't taken a bite out of business, but he can see what's on the horizon.
2: My impulse has always been that this GLP-1 movement is going to have a profound impact on the industry. We haven't seen it yet, so I keep telling the team, hey, we need to be prepared for this. The data has shown us that people keep coming for Whoppers, and the Whopper's the biggest burger in the fast food business. And I think people are looking for smaller portions.
4: All of it, as many folks are tightening their belts figuratively, too, looking for dining discounts. Companies like McDonald's, Wendy's, Taco Bell rolling out meal deals to compete for customers. But beef prices are soaring, up nearly 12% since last year, cutting fast food profit margins. At Burger King, Curtis says they're eating that, asking franchisees not to pass that cost to customers buying Whoppers.
6: How long is that feasibly sustainable?
2: Yeah, so I would say it's sustainable indefinitely. You can outrun those costs just by growing traffic, and that's what this is all about. Everybody's out there trying to sell chicken. We're leaning in to burgers and beef.
6: But I believe that you'd wanted to have 85% of the stores renovated by 2028.
2: That's correct.
6: Falling short of that goal a bit. Why is that?
2: Beef. Beef prices are exactly why we're falling short of that. It's slowed the pace down. What it hasn't slowed down is the conviction and the belief from our owners and from ourselves that this is working.
4: Here in Miami, one of those recently renovated restaurants.
6: He's the president of Burger King.
7: Oh, hi.
2: Hi, how are you? Nice to meet you. Hey, how are you?
4: And the push for a new and improved customer experience driven by a direct line to the top.
8: Hi, I'm Tom Curtis, president of Burger King. And here's my number.
6: Level with me. Is it really your number?
2: I have two numbers, and it is one of
6: my
2: numbers.
6: It really
2: is? Yes.
6: What's the most surprising thing you heard from one of these phone calls or text messages?
2: There's so many surprising things. Bring back the 90s fries, improve your friendliness.
4: And that, leading the company to roll out a brand new staff position starting this week that Curtis says will elevate friendliness, the Your Way champion.
2: It's somebody whose priority is to care about the guest, whatever that means.
4: Hoping to reel in repeat customers along with a new Whopper guarantee.
9: Now, if your Whopper isn't made your way, we won't just remake it. 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
2: These Your Way champions, they can't just go through the motions. They got to feel it. They got to really care.
4: The competition for your burger business heating up. Hallie Jackson, NBC News.
0: Hallie, thank you. Let's stay on consumer news. Federal employees can now once again download TikTok on government devices.
1: NBC's Allie Canal joins us now with today's Money Minute. So what's the reason for the change?
10: Yeah, Christine. So the Justice Department says that the app has changed enough since its U.S. restructuring that it no longer poses the same national security risks that led to the original 2022 ban on government devices. The legal opinion says TikTok's U.S. operations are now majority owned by American investors and operate independently of ByteDance, that's the Chinese company that created TikTok. Meanwhile, Christopher Nolan's latest epic is conquering the box office. The Odyssey opened to more than $264 million worldwide, the biggest global debut of Nolan's career, topping The Dark Knight Rises. The film also marked the biggest live-action opening of the year so far, guys.
1: Thanks, Allie Canal. Thank you so much.
0: And still ahead, a huge hit on a small screen, how dramas made for phones are becoming a worldwide sensation, and how AI is transforming the way those stories are told. You're watching NBC News Daily.

0: Bottom of the hour now. Here are some of the stories making headlines on NBC News Daily.
1: Vice President J.D. Vance and his wife Usha welcomed their fourth child yesterday. President Trump posted a picture on social media this morning showing the new baby with two of his siblings. Vice President Vance sharing the news yesterday saying, "We are excited to announce that our baby boy, Alec Neil Vance, was born this morning. Usha and the baby are happy and healthy." Usha is the first wife of a sitting vice president to give birth in office since 1870.
0: A Texas police officer is being hailed a hero for his quick action rescuing a driver from a burning car. You can see it here. Body camera footage shows the moment a car caught fire on the side of the highway. Responding officer runs toward the burning vehicle as flames quickly spread. The officer first tries the door handle, which breaks off. He then breaks the window, pulling the driver to safety. The driver was shaken from the experience, but is expected to be okay. No one else was inside the vehicle.
1: Jury selection for the murder trial of Lindsay Clancy is officially underway. The Duxbury, Massachusetts mother is accused of strangling her three young children back in 2023 while her husband was out running errands. Officials say Clancy then attempted to take her own life. Her defense is expected to argue that she was suffering from severe postpartum psychosis and was over-medicated at the time of the killings. Clancy has pleaded not guilty.
0: The United Kingdom has a new prime minister, its seventh leader in 10 years.
1: Labour Party leader Andy Burnham officially took the reins this morning after outgoing Prime Minister Keir Starmer submitted his resignation. Burnham met with King Charles today at Buckingham Palace, where the monarch formally asked him to form a government. But his tenure begins at a tumultuous time as a stagnant economy and the war in Iran weigh heavily on voters' minds there. NBC News international correspondent Raf Sanchez joins us now from London. Raf, what have we heard from Prime Minister Burnham today and how he plans to tackle the challenges?
2: So, Kate, the new prime minister said he is acutely aware of the chopping and changing of leadership in this country. As you said, seven prime ministers over the last 10 years. And he talked about how important it is to restore stability for Britain, not just for its own economic and domestic reasons, but also for its place on the world stage. He also said he recognized that voters are frustrated with the sluggish economy and that he plans to move quickly to try to make sure that people feel an improvement in their standard of living. Take a listen.
3: I know people at home are fed up with politics. I hear you, and I want to be honest with you. We have not been good enough, and we need to be better. We will be. We will make this moment a circuit breaker for Britain.
2: And before becoming prime minister, Burnham was mayor of the city of Manchester up in northern England. He's sometimes referred to as the King of the North. And he talked about moving power away from London towards some of those other big cities like Manchester. Guys.
0: And, Raf, the prime minister Burnham spoke with President Trump this morning. What are we learning about that conversation?
2: Yeah, Christine, so traditional for British prime minister on taking office, one of their first calls will be with the president of the United States. This, of course, is not a traditional U.S. president, so there were some questions about whether that would happen. Downing Street says the prime minister congratulated the president on the World Cup. Andy Burnham is an absolute soccer fanatic. He talked a little bit about what his own domestic agenda is going to be, and then they talked about the situation on the world stage. Burnham said he would be committed to Ukraine, as his predecessor was, and they talked about the situation in the Strait of Hormuz. Guys.
0: All right, Raf Sanchez, thanks.
1: NBC News has learned that FBI agents were told they would no longer investigate assault confrontations with ICE agents. That's according to two people familiar with the directives. A memo from the FBI's headquarters to agents in charge of field offices said in part that those cases will now be referred to Homeland Security investigations. That's the investigative arm of ICE. The news was first reported by the New York Times, but in a joint statement, the FBI and DHS denied that policy change. Joining us now is NBC News senior Homeland Security correspondent Julia Ainslie. So, Julia, what more do we know about this reported change? What could this mean for accountability for federal law enforcement if this goes forward?
4: Well, it definitely raises questions about who is holding these officers accountable. As you know, there were two fatal shootings in less than a week, the second one being a week ago today. And there are a lot of questions surrounding those shootings. And now we understand that whenever there's an ICE-involved shooting or even an officer accused of assaulting someone they're encountering in law enforcement, that FBI will not be involved. Typically, in these other incidents, they've been on the scene immediately working with state and federal law enforcement, trying to understand what happened and doing more of an investigation, even though the DHS Inspector General has taken the lead in those investigations. Now, as we understand it, if Homeland Security Investigations, that's the investigative arm of ICE, or the DHS Inspector General do find criminal wrongdoing, they can refer that to DOJ. And so theoretically, an officer still could be prosecuted if they use unjustified use of force. But it does raise a lot of questions about who will ultimately be making those decisions and steering these investigations in the early stages. Kate.
1: Well, and Julia, we mentioned the DOJ and DHS are calling the memo false. What else did they say? And does this mean that we should expect agency policy to stay the same?
4: Yeah, it's interesting. I mean, we stand by our reporting. The New York Times has reported the same, that we do understand that FBI field offices were told last week that they would not be involved in these investigations anymore. But I do want you to look at the statement that the Justice Department and DHS have put out there saying that this is false. The relationship between DHS and DOJ and investigating assault on federal officer cases has not changed, and the FBI will continue to investigate in accordance with agency policy. This administration has been clear. Anyone who assaults law enforcement will be prosecuted to the fullest extent of the law. But it's that last sentence, Kate, that I think deserves a lot of attention, because what we are talking about is investigating the officers, not investigating those who are accused of assaulting them.
1: All right, Julia Ainslie with that reporting. Thank you. Today, grocery stores and retailers are scrambling to pull lettuce potentially linked to the growing parasitic outbreak known to cause gastrointestinal issues. Adding to the confusion, the Food and Drug Administration says that a test sample of Taylor Farms lettuce produced a false positive for that disease. The news does not change Taylor Farms' voluntary recall. NBC News correspondent Ann Thompson has more details.
5: New confusion on the cyclospora outbreak sickening thousands of people across the country. As one company, Taylor Farms, voluntarily recalls its iceberg lettuce in 27 states because of potential contamination. This weekend, the FDA, looking at whether there could be a larger outbreak, tested a lettuce sample from Taylor Farms not involved in the recall and said it found cyclospora, but overnight said that was a false positive, and that no products have tested positive for the disease yet. The agency is now continuing to investigate the source of the outbreak. Still, the Taylor Farms recall is ongoing, and the company says it has suspended distribution of iceberg lettuce from central Mexico. And Walmart pulling market-side bagged shredded lettuce and iceberg salad supplied by Taylor from its shelves in multiple states. Walmart adding there have been no confirmed illnesses associated with the products. Dr. Jennifer McIntyre is a food safety expert who's consulted for Taylor Farms in the past.
6: Most grocery stores, restaurant chains have systems in place to remove the product from the shelf once they hear about these issues.
5: Right now, the federal government says 1,645 people across the country are confirmed to have the illness.
7: This pain was like nothing I've ever experienced.
5: Maria Aguillo, a marathon runner and childhood cancer survivor, says she was sick for 3 weeks before getting treatment.
8: This isn't a normal stomach virus that it's going to last, 2 to 3 days and you'll go back to a normal life. It's going to throw off your life for weeks.
5: The recalled iceberg lettuce was distributed as recently as last Thursday, and some of the market side lettuce, that's the lettuce sold at Walmart, has a use-by date of August 3rd. If you have it, throw it out. As for Taylor Farms' bagged salad mixes, the company says those are not involved in this recall. Back to you.
1: And thank you. We officially have a new World Cup champion after weeks of excitement and unforgettable moments.
4: Spain beat Argentina 1-0 in the second extra period with a goal in the 106th minute. This is Spain's second World Cup title. Team landed back in Madrid earlier today and met with the country's
0: royal family. And at least 1 million people are expected to attend today's victory parade.
1: Joining us now is MLS studio analyst Kaylin Kyle. Kaylin, great to see you. We were just saying in the before we came on TV that it's like it's over. It feels kind of like a letdown today.
0: What
1: it was
0: run.
1: A thrilling 6 weeks of World Cup action. What did you make of the final match and Spain just winning just 1-0?
9: It was insane because I was working in LA for the first 4.5 weeks, and then I planned like a little 4-day family trip before the 2 semifinals and finals. Best decision I ever made. But then going into this, we had the 4 best teams in the 4 last positions. I mean, same with that bronze medal game. But then you have Argentina, the history coming off the 2022 World Cup, Lionel Messi, the greatest of all time. I know Cristiano Ronaldo fans are going to come at me, but he is. He's the greatest of all time. And then you have Lamine Yamal on the other side. That's almost that passing of the torch. Both played for Barcelona, yeah. Both these superstars in their respective ways. Then there was the viral picture way back in the day where Lionel Messi's like bathing Lamine Yamal. It was right. Like a contest he won. I'm like, surely that's got to be AI. But it truly was sensational. And I feel like the World Cup almost gave, this is the picture.
1: Yeah, that's the picture. It's not insane. AI. By
9: that is
1: way.
9: Not AI. That yeah. is fully, fully real. But I feel like it healed the world in yeah. such a spectacular way, the World Cup.
0: You know, one of the biggest moments actually happened right after the match ended along those lines. Mm-hmm. This moment between Lionel Messi and Lamine Yamal, so I'm going to show it to you. Talk about the significance of what we're seeing here.
9: It is. It's that passing of the torch where you have someone that's won everything in world football, club football of Lionel Messi, 8-time Ballon d'Or winner, Champions League winner, MLS Cup winner, World Cup winner. And you can see the emotion on his face because he literally left everything on the pitch. And it's probably one of his last World Cups, or if not the last World Cup that he'll ever play in. And then Lamine Yamal on the opposite side of that, that's a teenager. I mean, I don't know what you two were doing at 17, 18 years old. We'll leave that off the record, but I'll leave it off the record for me as well. But it's truly sensational to see that the sport changed so much. And we're seeing these young superstars just showing up on the world's
1: yeah.
9: biggest stage.
1: Well, like Kylian Mbappe, who ends up getting the Golden Boot, which Messi really wanted, but he's the new regime, right?
9: It's crazy to think that Kylian Mbappe's already played in 3 World Cups. He's won 1 World Cup. He played in a final in 2022, obviously losing to Argentina and Lionel Messi and then losing the bronze medal game. But this is a superstar and someone that's going to be up for the Ballon d'Or this year. And to see what he did in the short amount of time in a tournament, to put up that many goals and to really carry the team on his back, I mean, his ceiling, you can't find his ceiling. It's like a Lionel Messi. These are global superstars, and I'm so lucky, and we're so lucky that we get to watch them week in and week out.
0: I'm going to be honest. We're going to be suffering from some withdrawal.
9: I know.
0: Question, because it has been so fun. I mean, even in the bronze game was like, oh, my gosh, this is so fun to watch. So we're feeling a little down today. We do have something to look forward to, Women's World Cup. That's next year. So let's look forward. What are you expecting?
9: Yeah, I was lucky. I played in 2 Women's World Cups. I played in an away World Cup in Germany and a home World Cup in Canada. And truly, it really makes you realize as a young athlete that everything that you gave up, everything that your parents gave up, you know, the driving to and from training, the amount of money that parents spend in order to put their kids in sport to play and represent yeah. on the biggest stage, it's going to be epic. And then you have it in Brazil, the first time ever the Women's World Cup will be played in Brazil. Obviously, there's been a Men's World Cup there. It's sensational. And the amount of money that's being poured into the Women's League, like the NWSL right here in North America, it's producing global superstars like a Trinity Rodman. And yeah, it's just going to be so sensational to see.
1: Just in a word, U.S. women's team?
9: Don't do that to me, all right? They've knocked me out of way too many tournaments. I got to go to Canada, but the U.S. is always a heavy favorite.
1: All right, Kaylin Kyle, so good to have you. Thank you.
0: All right, coming up, could your morning brew actually be healthy for your heart? What a new study shows and where to draw the line. That's next.

0: In today's Daily Health, a review of multiple studies by the American Heart Association suggests drinking up to 5 cups of coffee, 5 or 400 milligrams of caffeine each day, is safe for most adults. And it may be linked to a lower risk of cardiovascular conditions like heart failure, heart disease, and stroke for some people.
1: But the American Heart Association also says higher amounts of caffeine, like the levels found in energy drinks, those popular drinks, may increase the risk of high blood pressure and other heart conditions. Joining us now to kind of wade through some of this is NBC News medical contributor, Dr. John Torres. Dr. John, let's start with the good news for a lot of folks out there. They want to drink coffee. So how
0: heart disease and stroke for some people.
1: But the American Heart Association also says higher amounts of caffeine, like the levels found in energy drinks, those popular drinks, may increase the risk of high blood pressure and other heart conditions. Joining us now to kind of wade through some of this is NBC News medical contributor, Dr. John Torres. Dr. John, let's start with the good news for a lot of folks out there. They want to drink coffee. So how might coffee actually lower the risk of certain cardiovascular conditions?
2: You know, it's interesting because for years we've been talking about coffee being healthy, being beneficial, and that 2 to 4 cup range is what it looks like it's centering on. But this study is showing even maybe more, maybe 5 cups a day could be healthy. And the reason it is because of some of the components in coffee, in particular caffeine. So the American Heart Association reviewed past studies focusing on that caffeine and found out that it has some benefits, particularly cardiovascular benefits. And they said,

0: They're looking at, okay, well, how much caffeine is in a cup of coffee? And so they looked at 8 ounces of coffee and said, we say 5 cups of that a day is what gives you that health benefit. Below that, above that can give you some issues.
1: That's a sweet spot, but it has to be unsweet. Without the sugar and the cream and all the stuff. There's also a new study from a Texas A&M based on lab research in petri dishes. It suggests coffee may help the body fight stress and aging. Tell us more.
0: Yeah, and coffee is just a lot of good news on coffee today. And what they did is they focused on a receptor that we have in our bodies called the NR4A1. And that receptor gets activated when our genes need some help to overcome stress that the cells might undergo. And they found out that coffee actually activates that receptor, which can then help with that stress, which can help with aging issues as well. Again, they found this in a petri dish, so they need to look further to see if it works with humans, but hopefully.
2: Yeah, hopefully. Dr. John Torres. All right, cheers, coffee.
1: There's more news.

0: Short, fast-paced micro-dramas, as they're called, have become a multi-billion-dollar industry in China, and the phone-friendly series are attracting millions of eyes among social media users in the U.S., too.
1: Now we're seeing AI's mark on this new form of entertainment that's taken social media by storm. NBC News international correspondent Janice Mackey-Frayer breaks it all down for us.
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4: 抢什么抢?
2: Like love triangles and secret lives.
5: Andrea, wait!
2: Or an assistant who transforms into a kitten.
6: Wait, I can't go with him.
2: These snack-sized videos are part of a $14 billion juggernaut in China. And just as binge-worthy in the U.S., where according to eMarketer, audiences will triple to 45 million viewers per month by 2028. Here, the vertical industry has its own booming ecosystem of studio factories like this, catering to production with an assembly line of ready-made sets.
7: It's not just the plot twists that are moving fast, so is production, with crews able to move between time periods and transport people to different scenes all under one roof. Meaning crews can shoot dozens of episodes in a single day.
2: But earlier this year, a new player entered the picture and started to change everything.

0: artificial intelligence is transforming how microdramas are now being written, produced, even performed. Tens of thousands of AI-only titles are being added to platforms every month.
1: People who watch mini drama, actually, they can easily change to watch AI mini drama.
2: And they don't care. They don't make the distinction between real people and AI characters.
1: Most of them, they don't care.
0: With AI, filmmakers who used to hire a production crew can now create an entire series on a computer.
3: In AI, if you want to have like a sunny day, it's going to be a sunny day. If you want to rain outside, it's going to rain outside.
2: You create the character, you create the locations,
3: right.
2: You control everything.
3: Right. Yeah, as long as you have the image in your head.
0: If AI-generated actors like Tilly Norwood point to entertainment's future, China's microdrama industry is showing how quickly it's unfolding. In Zhengzhou, considered the vertical filming capital here, studios built inside office towers and shopping malls, often with government subsidies, are now doing less. Wu Hongbing says compared to last year, his studio business is down nearly 70% because AI is cheaper than using human actors in real locations. We're a bit worried, he says, but not panicking yet. American actor Anina Nett was in China for a few years of the microdrama boom.
4: Suddenly now, boom, everything is AI. Everybody's sitting home. Everybody is thinking, how is this going to go forward?
0: It's not to say that AI has completely erased the need for live action here. Actor Liu Yang says his work is picking up. I think as long as phones exist, things like short videos will always have an audience, he says. Like a microdrama itself, AI could be delivering the industry's biggest plot twist yet. Unfolding in real time, its ending still unwritten.
5: Oh,
6: wow. And Janice joins us live on set, which is unique for us.
7: The plot twist.
6: You're usually in Beijing for us. Welcome. It sounds like these are becoming popular just everywhere.
2: They are crazy. About 800 million viewers in China alone and now getting even more popular here in the United States. But it's also how quickly microdramas and AI are colliding. Everyone we spoke with in the industry in China pointed to the same thing, that live action work slowed down dramatically at the beginning of this year, right at the same time that new AI tools like Seedance were being rolled out. Here in the U.S., SAG-AFTRA, the actors union, they're trying to get ahead of this. They're working and pushing for protections for performers to protect their digital likeness, because it isn't a question of whether.
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0: everyone. I'm Christine Romans in for Zin Clay.
1: And I'm Kate Snow. 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
0: Today, Friday, July 20th, 2026, war with Iran. The identities of two killed U.S. soldiers are revealed, what we know about them and how they were killed, as the week-and-a-half-long escalation in attacks expands.
1: False positive. New questions surrounding that growing parasite outbreak that has sickened thousands of people across dozens of states, as the FDA now says that a positive test result it reported with Taylor Farms causing the illness was wrong. The latest on the hunt to find the cause of the outbreak.
0: Breaking news, extradition hearings. Influencers Andrew and Tristan Tate have their first appearance in federal court today. What we know about the new charges against them and whether or not it's likely they'll have to go back to the UK to face them.
1: And is the nest best? The record number of young people moving back in with their parents. Christine's going to explain why more and more 20-somethings are saying rooming with mom and dad is the only way to get ahead.
0: I had fun doing that story.
1: I can't wait to hear more about that.
0: All right, we begin this hour, though, with the escalating conflict in the Middle East as the U.S. and Iran exchange strikes for a 10th day in a row.
1: What initially began as retaliatory strikes over the Strait of Hormuz have now quickly broadened. Three U.S. service members were killed across the region this weekend, with a fourth person still missing. The Pentagon has identified two of the fallen soldiers who were killed Friday in Jordan. They are First Lieutenant Tyler James Feehan and Private Isabella Gonzalez. The third service member killed in Iran has not yet been identified.
0: At least 17 Americans have now died since the war with Iran began nearly 5 months ago. While both sides say there's room for diplomatic resolution, there appears to be no end in sight.
1: Joining us now, NBC News senior national security correspondent Courtney Kubies in Washington, and NBC News chief international correspondent Keir Simmons is with us from Amman, Jordan. Keir, I'll start with you. Jordan has been a frequent target of Iran in these retaliatory strikes. What is the situation there now and across the region?
2: Well, we just had air raid sirens across Amman here, Kate, ringing out, and then an all clear. But the last time that happened was yesterday when we first arrived. That was news that missiles from Iran were heading in this direction. We're hearing now that there may have been going towards the east of the country. There are multiple bases in Jordan where there are U.S. service members. And as you mentioned, that news on Friday, from Friday and Saturday, that two service members were killed in strikes, possibly a third. The CENTCOM says it is looking into whether there is a third service member who has been killed by that. President Trump just posting on social media, every time Iran kills an American soldier, they will pay for that killing many times over. So as you mentioned, escalation, that's exactly what we're witnessing here. And in fact, the Iranians leaning into these strikes, publishing images of satellite images from the base where those soldiers died, and saying that it shows the destruction of some living quarters and aircraft there.
0: Courtney, let's turn to you. Three American service members have been killed since Friday, two in Jordan, one in Iraq. We should note a fourth service member is missing. What do we know about what happened?
3: Yeah, so in the case of Jordan, it was a Jordanian military base where the U.S. has a relatively large and sustained presence there that was struck by an Iranian missile. Apparently, multiple projectiles came in. This one got through. The two Americans were killed. One died that day. The one died of injuries the next. And then, as you mentioned, there's at least one more person who is still missing in action. Over the weekend, U.S. Central Command announced that they had found some human remains in the wreckage, but they're sending those back to Dover to ensure that they have the correct person, that they can identify the missing person as matches those remains. Now, in addition to that, guys, there were four other U.S. service members who were injured in that attack. They went on for medical treatment but were released. But then there are still scores of others. We don't even know how many who are now involved in what's known as a TBI protocol, traumatic brain injury. And that's basically ongoing monitoring for days or weeks to determine whether they may actually have traumatic brain injury that just hasn't manifested yet.
1: And Court, I want to ask you quickly about the state of the U.S. military's missile defense system. We know a lot of munitions have been used over the course of this war. Does the U.S. still have enough interceptors to shoot down the missiles that are incoming at bases?
3: Yeah, and keep in mind, it's not just during this war that started in February, but the U.S. military expended a huge number of their air defense systems, and specifically the interceptors. So these are the things that you shoot up, a missile that you shoot up from one of these missile defense systems that literally smash into an incoming ballistic missile or some other kind of a projectile. Last June 2025, when the U.S. was defending Israel again during the 12-day war, the U.S. also used a huge number of their stockpiles. So they went into this already with a somewhat depleted stockpile. And the U.S. has also been helping to defend against when the Houthis have tried to strike into Iran, into Israel and other places. So the U.S. defensive stockpile is dramatically depleted from where it was just over a year ago. Now, they still have a relatively solid offensive stockpile when it comes to certain munitions, but it's the long-range ones that are also in short supply. Again, not only because of this war, but because of the ongoing hostilities between the U.S. and Iran for now over a year.
1: Courtney Kubi, Keir Simmons, thanks to you both.
4: All right. NBC News business and data correspondent Brian Chung joins us now with more on how the escalation is raising gas and oil prices again here in the U.S. And Brian, overnight, the AAA price of a nationwide average gallon of regular above four, right back here above four. I mean, reversing weeks of declines, not rising as quickly as it did at the beginning of the war, but still concerning.
5: Yeah, and we're not at the peaks of like $4.50 that we saw in the middle of May. But again, $4 is still a pretty alarming number when you consider that we had about 7 straight weeks of declines on the national average around those discussions between the U.S. and Iran on getting that memorandum of understanding that stopped the fighting between the two. Now, I should point out that in addition to the fact that the national average is around $4 a gallon, you could see on that map that we just showed, in some West Coast states, the average statewide is over $5 a gallon. And so when we take a look at crude oil prices right now, Brent crude oil is trading somewhere close to $90. That is like $20 to $25 more expensive than it was trading at prior to this war beginning. That implies that prices could continue to creep higher from here. Certainly unwelcome development for people that are trying to also hit the roads during this busy summer travel season.
1: And Brian, diesel prices are up today, according to AAA as well. Yeah. They say the national average is now $5.10 a gallon for diesel, which you wonder if that's going to affect prices at stores because of delivery trucks and all.
5: Yeah, I mean, most people with their passenger vehicles are not necessarily using diesel, but we pay such close attention to diesel costs because that's what you're putting in those big rig trucks that are transporting everything around the country. The current average, according to AAA, as you mentioned, over $5, $5.10 right now, also higher in line with what we've seen with prices at the pump. And there's concern now that there could be overall inflationary impacts of that, because if it gets more expensive to ship goods to your local retailer, to your grocery store, that cost could get passed on to you and me as well.
4: What are you hearing about air travel? Because, you know, also planes use jet fuel. Jet fuel prices have been going up again. Potential for a more expensive holiday traveling season?
5: Yeah, that's definitely the case. I mean, jet fuel costs were among the higher costs in terms of what happened when the war began at the end of February. And when we take a look at airline fares, you already have to note the Consumer Price Index already measures airline fares as over 26% more expensive now than it was this time last year for people that are currently maybe planning for some holiday travel, maybe Thanksgiving or Christmas. That could mean that those airfares could get more expensive. In addition to another thread that we saw at the beginning of this war, which was airlines cutting back itineraries because they didn't have the jet fuel or one to ration it. That's something that could happen as well, depending on how prolonged this round of the conflict is.
4: All right. Great reporting, Brian Chung. Thank you so much. And I'll have more on this tonight on NBC Nightly News with Tom Yamas.
1: Look forward to that. There is growing confusion about that parasitic outbreak sickening thousands of Americans across the country.
4: The Food and Drug Administration says a test on a sample of lettuce from a supplier thought to be behind the outbreak produced a false positive for the parasite. The FDA says it is still investigating, and its investigation still points to the Mexican farm, and they encourage the public to continue to avoid all products from the Taylor Farms voluntary recall.
1: Joining us now is NBC News medical contributor Dr. John Torres. Dr. John, the FDA wrapped up a call saying that its positive test result from Taylor Farms was wrong, right? How does something like a false positive happen? Does this change anything about what people should think and how they should feel about the recall?
6: You know, to answer that second part about does it change anything? No, it doesn't at this point, because the FDA put out a statement in that call, they said, where essentially they said, we are not going to change anything as far as our investigation. The epidemiological data is still pointing to looking at the lettuce in that area. And on top of that, it doesn't change the basis for the outgoing recall that's happening right now, the voluntary recall by Taylor Farms. So they're being very protective about this and saying, yeah, there was a false positive, but at the same time, we want to keep going where we're going, because that's hinting to where we think things are. As far as the false positive, if you remember back in COVID days when we were taking tests all the time, we talked about the effectiveness of the test, 97%, 92%. That's because it has a false positive rate, meaning that a few of them might come out positive because they're screening tests. But in fact, once you test them more, they're negative, and that could certainly happen here as well. That microscopic parasite is very hard to find. And these tests, again, they can show they're false positive, and then they do more substantial tests, they come out negative, and those are the ones they rely on. The interesting thing is they put out that message just on the screening tests, not on these further tests, and that's a bit of the head scratcher there.
4: Well, yeah, and then you've got, you know, missing this parasite and its initial tracing, and then the false positive. It kind of sows more confusion for the public.
6: And it does. And that goes down to show you what's happening right now at the CDC on this level, where it has been stripped of certain powers that it has, certain abilities that it has. And one of the big ones is the EIS, the Epidemic Intelligence Service, that their job is to go out and look at these things, look at these potential epidemics, pandemics types of issues to find out where the source is. But that is very intensive work, and they need to have the resources to do that. Hopefully this shows them that they need those resources.
7: Dr. John, bottom line, should we still be scrubbing our lettuce?
6: You know, the bottom line is we should still be doing the same things we were doing last week. Scrub your lettuce. You know, don't eat certain fruits if you have, especially if you have medical issues, because you want to make sure you stay safe until we can figure out exactly where this is coming from and we get good authoritative word on where this is coming from and they can finally get it under control.
4: Wash it, peel it, boil it. That's right. What they told us.
7: Dr. John Torres, thank you.
4: Coming up, the new weather threat millions of Americans now face as a potential tropical system strengthens in the Gulf.
7: Plus, NBC News has learned the FBI will no longer investigate assault confrontations involving ICE agents. Why critics are now raising the red flag, that's

0: incendiary device and gasoline were used to start a fire. Charges are determined by the U.S. Attorney's Office. Right now, the FBI, the New York City Police Department, New York State Police Department, all our members of the task force, the Joint Terrorism Task Force, are out collecting evidence today. We will present that evidence to the United States Attorney's Office, and the United States Attorney will make that charging decision. I don't know what those will be.
1: Aaron.
0: His goal was to target the building. He said that and I'm not going to get into all the details of a post-arrest interview, but he was Mirandized, read his rights. He did agree to talk. In that post-arrest interview, he did say he was targeting the building and he was okay if he hurt or killed people going in and out of the building, whether they were federal employees or civilians. I would mention... a lot of business was canceled, not by the Federal Protective Services. Federal Protective Services, once they mitigated the situation, the building remained open. Employees could come and go, and we continue to do work. But some agencies decided to close business for the day. There was a naturalization ceremony scheduled for today that was canceled. And the one civilian victim was an immigrant that had a hearing today for their immigration status. So that's quite unfortunate and quite ironic at the same time.
2: Mark Morales, CNN.
3: What can you say about the literature that was found in there? Was there like a manifesto? And what do you know about the whereabouts of the building? Is it part of the town?
0: So he arrived in this area, well, I should say yesterday he went from Harlem. He took the subway down to the Penn Station area. He walked down and stayed overnight in the vicinity of the Holland Tunnel on the street. Then he came down to this area around 5 a.m. He ventured over to our spot a little after 8 o'clock. That's the timeline for his movements. We're still collecting evidence. NYPD is out doing what the NYPD does great, and they're working with the JTTF on that. He has a couple of encounters with law enforcement that we're not ready to talk about. Nothing rising to this level. Look, I would say that protesting in the United States is protected by the First Amendment. We do not track protesters. We do not know who comes and goes as far as protests. So I don't know if he's been involved in any protests at all.
2: All right, thank you, guys. Thank you.
0: Thank you.
2: Thank you, guys.
4: One man was killed in the flooding in Cincinnati.
5: And the threat isn't quite over yet with more storms in the forecast. Joining us now, NBC News meteorologist Bill Caron. So, Bill, which areas could see even more rain? And what about this potential tropical
6: yes.
5: storm?
6: Yeah, that video yesterday in Beaver, Utah, was just the power of the water, especially when it gets all the mud and the rocks with it, and it all starts grinding around. So that could happen again today. We're still under a flood watch. We've gotten into that time of summer where we're starting to watch our summer afternoon monsoon season kicking up, which means daily afternoon thunderstorms. Not everyone's going to get hit, but where it does, typically these are in areas that are dry and you can get this really dramatic flooding. So we have flood watches in areas of Utah, Nevada, a little slice of California down along the Arizona-New Mexico border. And you see these little maroon boxes. We've already got some thunderstorms popping up with some severe weather, most likely in the form of flash flooding. And of course, lightning can always be dangerous. I overemphasized and made the lightning strikes a little bigger than normal just to show you how they're just spotted. These are the type of lightning, you know, that can even cause fires too in areas, especially in the forested areas here up on the rim in Arizona. So as we go into the Silver City area, there is a flash flood warning for this area here. This is in New Mexico, and you can see the storm started and it was just slowly drifting to the south. And this is mountainous terrain too, so it wouldn't surprise me at all if we have some roads that are washed out and closed. As far as the tropical system in the Gulf, this is not going to become a big hurricane. It's a slow moving system, and the conditions are just not favorable for it really to get much stronger. Likely a tropical storm in the days ahead. ahead, but it does not look very impressive. And the forecast from the Hurricane Center does take it right along the northern Gulf as we go throughout the next couple of days. Probably a tropical storm, but it really shouldn't cause too many problems. More of an inconvenience.
5: All right, Bill Cairns, thank you.
4: All right, coming up, a dramatic rescue in Texas. The

0: Moving into a new neighborhood can sometimes be hard for children.
1: Well, a brother and sister made the transition a little easier for the new kids on the block. When they heard that their new neighbors didn't have bicycles, they decided to take matters into their own hands. Sam Reed from our NBC affiliate in Providence, Rhode Island, has this sweet story.
2: While people come and go at the Woonsocket Motor Inn, Ashley Blackwood and her children, Christian and Tatiana, call this place home.
3: At first, it was a little rough, but once you get to know the people, like, there's so many families in this building that we've all kind of become one.
2: As Ashley works at a local Stop and Shop to make ends meet, recently, her children have been setting up shop along Clinton Street. And since we're in the dog days of summer, water and ice pops are on the menu. For 5 days, for about 6 hours, they've been out here.
3: So I had actually posted it on the Woonsocket community page, and that, I think, boosted their sales a little bit more because then the whole community saw it.
2: Their friends have joined in, too.
4: And then we all grouped up and did it together.
2: And while there's no big flashy sign as to what they're trying to get money for, the real reason they're out here in the heat will melt your heart.
4: Because we actually care for the kids.
2: At all hours of the day, back behind the building.
5: All right, let's start riding and talking.
2: They're biking.
3: They're outside all the time together from morning till night.
2: A few months ago, two new kids moved in with their mom to the motel. They all became fast friends, but unlike all of the other kids, they didn't have their own bikes.
4: So we thought of getting them bikes because they didn't have any, and their mom couldn't afford any, so we decided to help them.
2: The friends raised about $100 with plans to keep up with the stand until they had enough money. Of course, they could have used it for a laundry list of other needs, but their friend's happiness was priceless.
3: I thought it was great. I was going to say it's a good feeling for me as a mom knowing that my kids were raised right. Like they would rather do something for someone they know than keep the money for themselves.
2: When word spread of their efforts, the Boys and Girls Club donated a bike. Then, an anonymous donor had one delivered to the motel, too. Now, they all get to enjoy each other's company, and no one feels left out. And these kids are proof that no matter what seems to be standing in your way, if you want something, you can be the driving force.
3: I hope that this inspires other kids to want to do the same, you know, want to help their friends. Maybe it'll inspire adults to even want to do the same.
2: Showing you something good. I'm Sam Reed.
0: Sam, thank you so much. Time now for some consumer news. A judge is pressing pause on the Paramount Warner Brothers merger. NBC's Allie Canal joins us now with today's Money Minute. What are the details of this order?
6: Yeah, so Christine, this is a temporary pause after a coalition of 12 states sued to stop Paramount's $110 billion takeover of Warner Brothers Discovery. A federal judge saying there are enough antitrust questions to put the deal on hold while the court takes a closer look. For now, the merger is paused for the next 2 weeks. After that, the judge will decide whether to extend that pause as the case moves forward. In a statement, Paramount told us it's confident the state's arguments are, quote, without merit and will continue to vigorously defend the deal. Meanwhile, Tennessee is taking Meta to trial, accusing the company of designing Instagram to keep teens hooked while misleading the public about its safety. The state says Meta's own research found the platform could harm young users' mental health, but the company kept features that encouraged them to keep scrolling. We've reached out to Meta for comment. And after years as Iron Man, Robert Downey Jr. is back, this time as Marvel's next big villain, Dr. Doom. The studio releasing its first official trailer for Avengers Doomsday ahead of San Diego Comic-Con. And guys, you know, for Marvel, for Disney, this is a big deal because we had a bit of superhero fatigue for a few years. So we'll see how this movie
0: I'm glad
6: performs.
0: It's back. I'm not sure how I feel about the same actor playing two completely
6: I know.
0: Different
6: I don't
0: parts.
6: Love that either. I agree. But we'll see. I mean, a big one.
0: Allie Canal, thank you so much. Still ahead. Burglars target the home of NFL star Saquon Barkley while he and his family are inside the house. What police are saying about the frightening encounter, that's next on NBC News Daily. But first, time for today's daily snapshot. A bald eagle believed to be Jackie from the popular Eagle Nest live stream in San Bernardino National Forest near Big Bear Lake has been rescued. She was found in distress at a California lake. Fans were worried after Jackie was missing from the live stream, real popular live stream. A local wildlife organization says the rescued eagle was seen fending off two other eagles on a

0: Bottom of the hour now. Here are some of the stories making headlines on NBC News Daily. Vice President J.D. Vance and his wife Usha welcomed their fourth child yesterday. President Trump posted this picture on Truth Social this morning showing the new baby with two of his siblings. Vice President Vance sharing the news yesterday saying, "We are excited to announce that our baby boy, Alec Neil Vance, was born this morning. Usha and the baby are happy and healthy." Usha is the first wife of a sitting vice president to give birth since 1870. A Texas police officer is being hailed a hero for his quick action rescuing a driver from this burning car. You can see it, body camera footage showing the moment a car caught fire on the side of a busy highway. You see the officer run toward the vehicle as flames quickly spread. First tries the door handle, which breaks off. He then breaks the window, pulling the driver to safety. The driver was shaken from the experience, but is expected to be okay. No one else was in the vehicle. Jury selection for the murder trial of Lindsay Clancy is officially underway. The Duxbury, Massachusetts mother is accused of strangling her three young children back in 2023 while her husband was out running errands. Officials say Clancy then attempted to take her own life. Her defense is expected to argue that she was suffering from severe postpartum psychosis and was over-medicated at the time of the killings. Clancy has pleaded not guilty. Family and friends are paying tribute today to Nolan Wells. Funeral services for the 18-year-old were held inside a Mississippi church today, his casket arriving ahead of his visitation earlier today. The services come 2 weeks after his body was found in the water near a popular barrier island following a 4th of July boat trip with friends. The investigation into his death remains ongoing. NBC News national correspondent Aaron Gilchrist joins us now from Ocean Springs, Mississippi. Aaron, talk about how loved ones honored Nolan Wells today.
1: Well, this was, as you'd expect, Kate, an emotional service for Nolan Wells. His entire family gathered here, along with hundreds of other people from the community, people that don't know that the Wells didn't know Nolan Wells and don't know his family. But there were also many young people from his high school and students, fellow athletes that he played football with at his college here in Mississippi. I want you to hear part of what his mother had to say. She and his father did speak during the service today, and they talked about how they want their son to be remembered.
2: He had a deep love for the Lord and an unwavering faith that was evident in the way he lived his life. As much as our hearts are broken, we find peace in knowing that our son is resting in the arms of the Lord.
1: Nolan's father spoke about how proud he was of his son, in particular how proud he was of his athleticism. He obviously played football and other sports as well, Kate and Christine. And then the family is gathering now for a private reception.
0: Aaron, attorney Ben Crump gave an update on the investigation following Nolan Wells' funeral. What did he say?
1: He did say that the investigation is still ongoing. We know that the sheriff's office here has been investigating this case, and Ben Crump, the attorney for the family, said that he is running his own investigation as well, and they are both still ongoing. One of the elements that we know was out there was Nolan's cell phone. Last week, there was an agreement that the lawyer's team, as well as the sheriff's office, would investigate or rather analyze that phone together. Our understanding from Ben Crump today is that that analysis has not started yet, and so that means that on both sides, we know that the investigations are still open until they can agree on a time to get together to look at Nolan's phone. There are other pieces of video and photos potentially that are out there that both the sheriff's office and Ben Crump's team are asking people to still submit if they were on Horn Island on July 4th and have any light that they can shed on what happened to Nolan Wells. Ladies.
0: Aaron Gilchrist remaining on that story for us. Thank you, Aaron. All right, we are following breaking news in Miami, where social media influencers Andrew and Tristan Tate were in federal court today.
3: The Tate brothers were arrested Saturday, facing 38 new charges in the U.K., including rape. The U.K.'s Crown Prosecution Service said the charges covered alleged offenses from July 2010 to August 2017.
0: An attorney for the brothers vehemently denied any wrongdoing, saying they were innocent and calling the arrest a, quote, political hit.
3: Joining us now, NBC News correspondent Jesse Kirsch, who is outside the courthouse. Also with us is NBC News legal analyst Danny Savalos. Jesse, talk about what came out of this hearing today.
4: Yeah, not much from the hearing itself, unfortunately. This was effectively a procedural matter. The defense team asking to push things back a week as they start building their case and making clear to us outside, the defense team, that they plan on fighting this extradition request from the United Kingdom. The defense team saying they will take this all the way to the U.S. Supreme Court if need be. To push back on the idea that their clients should be sent to the UK to face these charges. So we are expecting a further court hearing on this matter a week from today. We do not expect the brothers to be at that upcoming hearing, and this is really just the early going of this extradition process.
5: Hey, Jesse, the Tate brothers were previously arrested in Romania back in 2022. Remind us why they were allowed to return to the U.S.
4: Yes, so there had been a travel ban enforced for a time keeping them in Romania. That went away. They were able to return here to the U.S. They are both American and British citizens. So they have been here for more than a year now. And then over the weekend, the U.S. Marshals arrested the pair here in Florida. And at the same time, we now know from prosecutors in the United Kingdom, they are saying that there are new charges, additional charges that the brothers are facing there, including allegations of conduct carried out against multiple new victims. So it's not just new allegations, but new people alleged to have been impacted, too.
3: Danny, I want to bring you in. I know there's an extradition treaty between the U.S. and the U.K. There's been some speculation that perhaps President Trump might try to intervene in that in this case. Is that possible if he wanted to?
6: Yes, I've traced that speculation, and it was me. I speculate that it's very likely you might see the Trump administration get involved because there are at least two points at which the executive branch can get involved. Number one, DOJ has to be involved in the sense that they have to file a complaint and appear in court. Number two, even if the judge approves all of this, the final say is the Secretary of State, Marco Rubio, who has to sign the final warrant. And in theory, because Tate is such a supporter of Trump, Trump could let this, or Rubio could let this just sort of die on his desk.
5: Danny, the Tate brothers arrived in the U.S. last year. Why the arrest now and not then?
6: Because of the new allegations by CPS here in the UK, new victims and new urgency. That's why you saw the Marshal Service get involved.
3: Danny Savalas, Jesse Kirsch, thank you so much. There is a new investigation after another high-profile athlete became the target of a home break-in. NFL star Saquon Barkley and his family were inside their Philadelphia area home over the weekend when burglars forced their way in.
5: Now, thankfully, no one was hurt, but it's now part of a recent pattern of crimes targeting sports stars and celebrities. NBC's Morgan Chesky has the latest.
7: Yeah, as if this break-in wasn't frightening enough, authorities say that Saquon Barkley and his family were actually inside the home as thieves made their way inside. Now police are using surveillance footage to try to track down the culprits to see if there may be any ties to these other high-profile break-ins.
8: A growing investigation into yet another disturbing burglary targeting a high-profile athlete. Police sharing NFL superstar Saquon Barkley and his family were inside their Philadelphia area home Saturday when burglars broke in.
9: All the occupants of the house were physically okay, obviously a little unsettled, as anybody would be, but no one was harmed.
8: Authorities now say they are searching for this white SUV in connection with the break-in, adding it does not appear anything was taken from the home. And the suspects escaped before police could arrive.
9: We know there's more than one, but we're still trying to determine how many were involved.
8: Barkley's close call comes after a recent string of high-profile burglaries. In 2024, thieves broke into the homes of multiple athletes, including Kansas City Chiefs quarterback Patrick Mahomes and tight end Travis Kelce, stealing more than $2 million worth of cash, jewelry, and memorabilia. The suspects in those robberies arrested in Argentina earlier this year. The NFL, NBA, and FBI have previously warned athletes to update their security, keep valuables in a safe, and refrain from showing pricey items on social media.
7: It's still unclear if the Saquon Barkley case does have any direct ties to some of those other South American crime rings. We did reach out to Barkley's team, but so far, have not heard back. We'll send it back to you.
5: Morgan, thank you. Are we officially have a new World Cup champion after weeks of nail-biting competition and excitement?
3: Spain beat Argentina 1-0 in extra time with a goal in the 106th minute. This is Spain's second World Cup title. The team landed back in Madrid earlier today. And as you can see, the celebrations are going strong. It's estimated more than 1 million people showed up for a victory parade through central Madrid.
5: Joining us now is MLS studio analyst Kaylin Kyle. Kaylin, it's hard to believe the World Cup is over. What a 6 weeks of, it was just awesome. What did you make of yesterday's final match?
10: It was amazing. Today I woke up a little bit depressed, so I opened my curtains and I was like, can I go back to bed? But then it was sunny and not humid in New Jersey, so I was like, never mind, I'll get out. But yesterday it was amazing. I mean, it was right in our own backyard, and I think the biggest prenotations coming into this tournament was, and could America host one of the biggest sporting events? And I think we proved that we could do that. We turned these stadiums into the epicenter of the must-watch World Cup, and yesterday just proved that. And it was kind of a snoozer through 90 minutes, and then Fernan Torres comes off the bench, scores a goal, and well-deserved from Spain. They were the better team on the day, and they deserved to win, and they were the best team in the tournament.
3: Messi with Argentina was a favorite to win the Golden Boot. It didn't happen for him. It was actually Kylian Mbappe from France who won the title. Talk about Mbappe's contributions to this World Cup.
10: It's incredible to think that we have so many global superstars whilst we get to watch them live from our own couches and think, God, we'd love to be back on the pitch. I'd love to come out and not and play in another World Cup. But you look at Kylian Mbappe, what he's done not only for his club team, but for the French national team. It's crazy to think he's now played in three World Cups at his age. He's won one. He was in the final in 2022 and obviously just missed out on this final. But he's the epitome of what it is to be a global superstar, how he carries himself both on and off the pitch, and probably one of the front runners for the Ballon d'Or this season, which is incredible to think.
5: What are you going to remember most from this World Cup? I mean, there's so many great storylines.
10: Do we have an hour?
5: But it could be, you know, the Messi's tears and, you know, sort of the passing of the baton. I mean, what do you think?
10: I think for me, first and foremost, it was the fans coming together. You almost felt this healing in this World Cup and the world healing in a beautiful way. So I think that first and foremost. I mean, you look at the Scots drinking Boston dry. Right. You look at the Netherlands. So you look at Norway doing the row. Argentinian fans, I mean, storming downtown here in New York yesterday. It was incredible to see. So for me, those are the hot spots of the World Cup is the fan support. But then it's also the stories that we don't even touch on. Yes, is this Lionel Messi's maybe potentially last World Cup? Or is it the Cinderella story of Cape Verde, a nation, one of the third smallest nations to ever play in a World Cup? Vozinha, a 40-year-old goalkeeper that now is this global superstar. And I don't think he's used to it. His mom's flying first class, getting FIFA tours. So those are the moments for me that I hold near and dear to my heart because I have two American baby boys. We're house divided. I'm Canadian. But they were switching jerseys. My bank account's drained because they're like, we need a Spain jersey, an Argentinian jersey. So it's just
5: it's
10: amazing.
5: About,
10: it is.
3: Real quick, you played in the World Cup, in the Women's World Cup, and we look forward to that next, right? The women are coming.
10: Yeah.
3: What do we need to know, just quick?
10: I hope the U.S. doesn't beat Canada again. I think for the Women's World Cup, you look at it, it's 32 teams that'll be going to Brazil and one of the hot spots for football in the world. It's the first time that the Women's World Cup will be ever be held in Brazil. So first and foremost, that's where kind of soccer and football starts, right? It's these young kids that play with no shoes and, you know, have really transformed and transcended the sport. But yeah, it's going to be amazing. The U.S. is probably one of the favorites to win it. Hopefully Canada can pull through, though.
5: Beautiful game that anyone can play. I just love the whole concept. Thanks Kaylin, so much.
10: Thanks for having me.
3: Thanks so much.
5: All right, coming up, a record number of young people are moving back in with their parents. Why some say it's the only way to get ahead.

0: There's a growing trend, you may have heard, young adults moving back in with their parents.
1: Yeah, forget the empty nest. It's getting a little crowded in there. A record number of adults under 35 years old lived with their parents last year. They're saving money, and it turns out many of them are loving it, too, finding lots of other benefits.
2: It was once considered a failure to launch.
3: It's going to take a stick of dynamite to get me out of my parents' house.
2: But for a new generation of young adults, moving back in with their parents makes financial sense. And they're happy, too. A year ago, 27-year-old Julia Scalise moved home to Connecticut after years of renting in Rhode Island. She's one of a record 25.2 million adults under 35 living at home, according to Realtor.com.
4: It was scary because I was like, I've lived on my own for 4 years. I've done all this adulting. I was embarrassed of myself. Like, I can't believe I can't survive on my own.
2: With student loans, $1,800 a month in rent.
0: There's a growing trend, you may have heard, young adults moving back in with their parents.
1: Yeah, forget the empty nest. It's getting a little crowded in there. A record number of adults under 35 years old lived with their parents last year. They're saving money, and it turns out many of them are loving it, too, finding lots of other benefits.
2: It was once considered a failure to launch.
3: It's going to take a stick of dynamite to get me out of my parents' house.
2: But for a new generation of young adults, moving back in with their parents makes financial sense. And they're happy, too. A year ago, 27-year-old Julia Scalise moved home to Connecticut after years of renting in Rhode Island. She's one of a record 25.2 million adults under 35 living at home, according to Realtor.com.
4: It was scary because I was like, I've lived on my own for 4 years. I've done all this adulting. I was embarrassed of myself. Like, I can't believe I can't survive on my own.
2: With student loans, $1,800 a month in rent, plus utility costs, she struggled to make ends meet.
4: I knew in my head that it was the right thing to do to move home, just to help, like, my future self.
2: And it didn't take long for the math to add up in her favor.
1: Two, finding lots of other benefits.
2: It was once considered a failure to launch.
3: It's going to take a stick of dynamite to get me out of my parents' house.
2: But for a new generation of young adults, moving back in with their parents makes financial sense. And they're happy, too. A year ago, 27-year-old Julia Scalise moved home to Connecticut after years of renting in Rhode Island. She's one of a record 25.2 million adults under 35 living at home, according to Realtor.com.
4: It was scary because I was like, I've lived on my own for 4 years. I've done all this adulting. I was embarrassed of myself. Like, I can't believe I can't survive on my own.
2: With student loans, $1,800 a month in rent, plus utility costs, she struggled to make ends meet.
4: I knew in my head that it was the right thing to do to move home, just to help, like, my future self.
2: And it didn't take long for the math to add up in her favor. She's working 8 to 5, living rent-free, paying down her student loans, and saving money. Adulting, like everything else, is costly. Home prices hit a record high. More than 40 million Americans, like Julia, are paying off student debt. And

0: Yeah, that's what's so interesting is it's culturally okay now for that to happen.
1: It is. The only way they can get ahead, and they're taking that chance.
0: Yeah. There's much more news ahead.
1: You're watching NBC News Daily.

0: Short, fast-paced micro-dramas, as they're called, have become a multi-billion dollar industry in China, and the phone-friendly series are attracting millions of eyes among social media users in the U.S., too.
1: Now we're seeing AI's mark on this new form of entertainment that's taken social media by storm. NBC News international correspondent Janice Mackey-Frayer breaks it all down for us.
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4: 抢什么抢?
2: Like Love Triangles and Secret Lives.
5: Andrea, wait!
2: Or an assistant who transforms into a kitten.
6: Wait, I can't go with him.
2: These snack-sized videos are part of a $14 billion juggernaut in China. And just as binge-worthy in the U.S., where according to eMarketer, audiences will triple to 45 million viewers per month by 2028. Here, the vertical industry has its own booming ecosystem of studio factories like this, catering to production with an assembly line of ready-made sets.
7: It's not just the plot twists that are moving fast, so is production, with crews able to move between time periods and transport people to different scenes all under one roof. Meaning crews can shoot dozens of episodes in a single day.
2: But earlier this year, a new player entered the picture and started to change everything. Artificial intelligence is transforming how microdramas are now being written, produced, even performed. Tens of thousands of AI-only titles are being added to platforms every month.
6: People who watch mini-drama, actually, they can easily change to watch AI mini-drama.
7: And they don't care. They don't make the distinction between real people and AI characters.
6: Most of them, they don't care.
2: With AI, filmmakers who used to hire a production crew can now create an entire series on a computer.
8: In AI, if you want to have like a sunny day, it's going to be a sunny day. If you want to rain outside, it's going to rain outside.
7: You create the character, you

0: create the locations. Right. You control everything.
1: Right. Yeah, as long as you have the image in your head.
2: If AI-generated actors like Tilly Norwood point to entertainment's future, China's microdrama industry is showing how quickly it's unfolding. In Zhengzhou, considered the vertical filming capital here, studios built inside office towers and shopping malls, often with government subsidies, are now doing less. Wu Hongbing says compared to last year, his studio business is down nearly 70% because AI is cheaper than using human actors in real locations. We're a bit worried, he says, but not panicking yet. American actor Anina Nett was in China for a few years of the microdrama boom.
3: Suddenly now, boom, everything is AI. Everybody's sitting home. Everybody is thinking, how is this going to go forward?
2: It's not to say that AI has completely erased the need for live action here. Actor Liu Yang says his work is picking up. I think as long as phones exist, things like short videos will always have an audience, he says. Like a microdrama itself, AI could be delivering the industry's biggest plot twist yet. Unfolding in real time, its ending still unwritten.
4: Oh,
5: wow. And Janice joins us live on set, which is unique for us.
6: The plot twist.
5: You're usually in Beijing for us. Welcome. It sounds like these are becoming popular just everywhere.
6: They are crazy. About 800 million viewers in China alone, and now getting even more popular here in the United States. But it's also how quickly microdramas and AI are colliding. Everyone we spoke with in the industry in China pointed to the same thing, that live action work slowed down dramatically at the beginning of this year, right at the same time that new AI tools like C-Dance were being rolled out. Here in the U.S., SAG-AFTRA, the actors union, they're trying to get ahead of this. They're working and pushing for protections for performers to protect their digital likeness, because it isn't a question of whether AI is going to

Welcome to Meet the Press Now. I'm Kelly O'Donnell in Washington. As the U.S. and Iran inch closer to all-out war again, with the U.S. death toll rising over the weekend, amid nine straight days of U.S. strikes, sending gas prices back to the $4 mark. During the weekend, the Pentagon releasing new video of its continued military assault, targeting coastal surveillance sites in an effort to degrade Iran's ability to disrupt traffic through the Strait of Hormuz. Iran now accusing the U.S. of hitting more civilian infrastructure, with state media releasing these images of what appear to show damage to a desalinization plant in southern Iran. Now, NBC cannot determine when or where this video was shot. But NBC has identified stunning video taken over the weekend showing the moment an Iranian missile hit a U.S. airbase in Jordan.

0: You can clearly see the fireball explosion from that attack. The Pentagon today releasing the names of two soldiers killed in the attack. First Lieutenant Tyler James Feehan and Private Isabella Gonzalez. The Pentagon also announcing it recovered unidentified remains while searching for an American service member reported missing after the strike. And in a separate incident in Iraq, a U.S. service member was killed during a controlled detonation of a downed Iranian drone. Now, this brings the U.S. death toll as a result of the war to 17. In a post on social media today, President Trump lashing out at Iran over those troops being killed, writing, quote, "Every time Iran kills an American soldier, they will pay for that killing many times over." It echoes the president's comments yesterday, where he appeared to signal the military campaign is not ending anytime soon.
1: Well, we feel very badly, but, you know, those great people, those great patriots are out there fighting that Iran cannot have a nuclear weapon. Iran has been very, very badly damaged. They've lost everything almost militarily. They've got very little left. They've got some missiles. They've got some drones. They've got some manufacturing ability, not much. We control the strait. They don't control anything. So we'll see what happens. This is a far bigger job that we're doing. We were doing a little job of stopping them from having a certain capability. Now we're just ending it. So it's really not the same thing. What we're doing now is we're ending any chance where they can have a nuclear missile.
0: Despite the military escalation, Secretary of State Marco Rubio still leaving the door open to diplomacy.
2: I think we're always open to diplomacy. It has to be real. It has to be a deal that they're willing to live by. Look, Iran a week ago was supposed to put out a statement saying that the Straits of Hormuz would be open, that they would no longer attack shipping. And instead of doing that, they attacked three ships. I think that was last Friday or Saturday. So, I mean, their behavior has to change in order for ours to change. What I will say is that the United States always remains open to a diplomatic solution. We've tried multiple times with Iran, and we'll continue to try. If that door opens, we'll be happy to see it open. But right, and they continue to send signals that they want to talk, that they want to negotiate. But their behavior is what we're responding to. And their behavior is they're launching missiles and drones against ships, including tonight.
0: And as we noted, the escalating conflict is pushing fuel prices back up. The average cost of gas is now at $4 a gallon for the first time in more than a month. Joining me now is NBC News White House correspondent Monica Alba, NBC News Chief International Correspondent Keir Simmons, he's in Jordan. And with me on set are NBC News Senior National Security Correspondent Courtney Kuby and NBC News Military Analyst Retired Colonel Steve Warren. Welcome to all of you. Monica, let me start with you. What is the White House and the latest thinking on Iran and its strategy to get back to the negotiating table? We heard a little bit of different language from the president there when he talked about acknowledging some of the capabilities Iran still has. And he, of course, acknowledged the deaths of Americans.
3: Certainly, Kelly. And the way that a senior administration official described it to our team may be the best way to sum this up, which is that this is a, quote, time of ambiguity, where it is unclear whether this escalation from a military sense is going to produce what could be this alternative outcome of getting to a negotiated situation where there could be potentially still some diplomatic solution, which you did see Secretary Rubio nodding to there. But President Trump very clearly sending a message today on social media that there will continue to be military action, especially in regards to those fallen service members, and acknowledging that. So the question is, what could really change or move things from the direction that we have seen, which is to continue that escalation that would get the parties back to the negotiating table in any meaningful sense? We are told by that senior official that the talks behind the scenes do continue, but it's really unclear, Kelly, what they can actually produce at this point.
0: Monica, we saw the president recently dismiss the idea that this is somehow a new normal. But do you think the White House would factor in economic fallout, like prices for gas going up? Is that something that might, again, cause him to take a different turn?
3: I think so. And you can really assess that based on how they acted when they really celebrated the memorandum of understanding and that signing ceremony that you saw at the Palace of Versailles in June, because the White House really took that to try to tell the American people that they should celebrate the fact that now prices were going to come down. And we did see that dip with the price of oil, certainly after that, that, of course, has now gone back up. So it's really hard to imagine that that isn't something that's being considered now and isn't something that they're certainly going to have to address and that should factor, we believe, into the decision making from what we understand when we talk to White House officials, even though President Trump on the record was the one who said that when he does make these decisions about the negotiations with Iran, that he doesn't factor in Americans' personal financial decisions, which, of course, kicked off a lot of controversy, Kelly.
0: Changing gears a little bit, I want to get your take on something that the president talked about, and that is the new version of Air Force One. It's got the new paint scheme. This is the gifted plane from Qatar. And he talked about the fact that it will need some security upgrades, even though it's only been in service as a version of Air Force One for a short amount of time. What is happening with this, and what are the next steps?
3: This was significant because the president himself acknowledged that this plane, that this luxury jet that had been retrofitted to serve as Air Force One, does need additional enhancements and upgrades. And now Caroline Leavitt, the White House press secretary, is confirming on the record that that is going to take place in the coming weeks, though she does write in a statement that the plane is perfectly safe for the president's travels, but they are going to look at that, and it is likely going to take approximately 1 month to complete those enhancements. And so during that time, Kelly, we can expect the president to be traveling on the older Air Force One, the one that he did end up flying back from Turkey to that airbase in the UK before getting back on the new jet to fly in the US. So the question is when that will happen and whether it will impact his potential next foreign trip. Kelly.
0: And it does raise questions about should that plane have been in service at all? What will it cost taxpayers? Much more to follow on that. Thank you so much, Monica. Keir, let me turn to you now. You're in Jordan, and that, of course, is one of the countries that Iran is targeting as part of what is broadly being called retaliatory strikes. What is the mood like there? And are people in the region and specifically where you are worried about how this could spiral into even greater military conflict?
4: Well, I think people already feel as if they are facing a full-scale conflict here. We had alarms again, air raid alarms, air raid sirens, Kelly, just in the past few hours here in Amman, Jordan, the capital of the country. Those missiles, according to the Jordanians, three missiles were intercepted to the east of the country. But just another night when the Iranians have fired on this country. And of course, it was a night like this when those servicemen and women were killed here. And it just continues, the bombardment, no matter President Trump's warnings to Iran that it would face exponentially more deaths for every American soldier that it killed. The Iranians are doubling down. It's not just here in Jordan. It is in Kuwait and in Bahrain and across the region. This is escalatory. And the point is really, I mean, you call it an escalatory spiral. It's hard to see where the off-ramp is for either side, honestly.
0: So Secretary Rubio says diplomacy is still engaged. We want to see that as an option. How difficult do you think it is, based on all your reporting, to get the two sides back to the table in a constructive way?
4: I mean, I think it's certainly possible. The spokesperson for Iran's foreign ministry today said talks are a possibility, but then again, just underscoring how challenging it is to talk to the Iranians for the U.S. The foreign minister, Araghchi, said in an interview just over the weekend that he actually currently doesn't have direct face-to-face talks with the key decision maker in Iran. That is the new supreme leader. So I think there's a challenge in that respect. And also that we have heard from every facet of the Iranian leadership insisting that they are continuing to try to pursue their goals, including control of the Strait of Hormuz, for example. So, yes, there can be talks. I think the question is, to what end?
0: Thank you so much, Keir. We'll go from Amman to right here in the studio. And Courtney, let me start with you. When you consider the military capabilities that remain for Iran, the president, I was a little surprised that he did acknowledge they have some missiles, they have some capabilities. What is left to target? And does that targeting from your reporting look like it's making any difference?
3: It's really hard to say, because when we look at the statements that are coming out of U.S. Central Command, it's been about 10 days of strikes now. They consistently talk about sort of broad categories of what the U.S. is going after, things like coastal radar sites, missile launch sites, drone launching sites. And we aren't getting specificity about exactly how many strikes they're taking anymore or the location. Now, frequently, they say that it is in direct response to Iran targeting commercial shipping in the Strait of Hormuz. But we aren't hearing as much about it being along the coast as we were initially. And then just to add to that, on Saturday, CENTCOM specifically said that they went after targets that were responsible for the attack that killed those two U.S. soldiers in Jordan, injuring many more. In fact, frankly, we just, in the last few moments, we got on social media, the chief spokesperson for the Pentagon announced that there have been nearly 100 Americans injured over the last 9 or 10 days since July 7th, I think it was. So that's dramatically higher than what we had been hearing over the weekend. And we don't have any sense of where those attacks took place or exactly the nature of their injuries. He does go on to say that the majority of those have been returned to duty. But again, there's a lot of opaqueness and lack of transparency about what exactly is happening.
0: Let's just live with that for a second. So we know 17 deaths, and now they're telling us more than 100 American service members have suffered some kind of injury. And those that go back to duty, obviously, it was a minor injury, but that is a significant number.
3: And it could, some of the return to duty could be suspected traumatic brain injury, okay, because there's like a protocol where they'll watch them for days or even weeks and see if they start to develop symptoms. And that can ultimately lead to, you know, a serious ailment, something that they can even spend months, if not years, recovering from. But yes, it does appear that the majority of them have been returned to duty. But again, it just shows we've been asking for days about the exact number of how many Americans have been injured. And now we don't even know where all of these attacks occurred or when.
0: Well, maybe your questions help to prompt that. Before I go to the colonel, do you get a sense, based, again, on the expertise and reporting you bring to the table here, is there a perceived a hole in the U.S. ability to protect forces in the region? Is that something we're sort of seeing based on the fact that injuries are occurring?
3: Yes, absolutely. So it's not a secret that the U.S. military has expended a huge number of their defenses. So things like the interceptors that are launched from a THAAD or from a Patriot, those are the ones that are literally a missile. They launch up and they target and they slam into an incoming ballistic missile or some other kind of projectile, and in some cases a large drone, and take them out. Well, we know that the military has expended a huge number of those, not during this war, but also during the 12-day war with Iran and Israel last summer. So it takes months and years to replace these inventories, and they simply have not had the time to do so. Even with stepped-up production efforts by the defense industrial base here in the United States, they still are way behind where they need to be. And the question is, are attacks like the one that we saw in Jordan the realization that the U.S. military simply does not have everything they need to defend the people who are there? Keep in mind, early on, when this war was starting and even before it started, the U.S. military did pull a significant number of people out of the region. Mm-hmm. But there's still people there, more than 50,000 of them, who could be in harm's way.
0: That's concerning information. So, Colonel, let me go to you. You had a role in Operation Inherent Resolve, which was the mission against ISIS, and as a spokesperson. And I was reminded of that today. And it's very fitting to ask you about this, because the Pentagon is currently saying some of these deaths are associated with that mission and not what we commonly think of as the Iran war. You're a communicator in the military, as well as having, as a colonel, you had a real life world experience. Does that make sense? And are these still retaliatory, or is this part of kind of a new offensive?
5: Sure. Two largely different questions.
0: Yes.
5: Most likely the reason the Pentagon has identified those killed in Jordan as part of Operation Inherent Resolve is because that's what they were there for in the first place.
0: Okay.
5: Right. Those troops had may well have deployed 6 or 8 months ago as part of that operation. And so they're sort of attached to that operation. The Iranians don't care. Right. They don't care what operation
0: they're exploiting
5: is on.
0: They're
5: just shooting at anybody they can find.
0: Okay.
5: Right. So I think so. That's that. To build on what Courtney said regarding holes in our defenses. You know, the other important thing to keep in mind, and we have a saying in the military, right? The enemy gets a vote.
0: Yes.
5: And the Iranians have learned, right? They are learning over time how to attack American defenses, whether it's different angles of attack, whether they bring their missiles in from a different location, or whether they use swarm attacks. So in any defense, there's always going to be what we sometimes in the Army call leakers. Something's going to leak through. That's always a possibility. And now that the Iranians are able to refine their offensive tactics, we will have to now refine our defensive tactics.
0: So we've heard from the president, obliterated, but you're describing an adaptive ability to use what they have to continue to be in the fight.
5: That's exactly right. Every enemy learns, every foe learns, they adapt, they improvise, they figure out new ways to deal with what they're facing. And let's keep in mind, the Iranians, you know, they refined IEDs during the war in Iraq. Mm-hmm. You know, they created, you know, new ways to attack American soldiers, and they, you know, they were partnered with the Iraqis often. And so they are experienced at evolving the way they fight to adapt to the way the Americans fight.
0: There's another actor from the region that may be wanting to engage here, and that's the Houthis, who are talking about wanting to stop Saudi Arabia from using the Strait of Hormuz. What is your sense of how they would be involved in this, and how much of a concern is it?
5: Well, the other thing we have to think about is what cards everybody has to play, right? The Americans, we have more cards we can play, and you've heard some of that being talked about, whether it's an assault on, I know, on an island somewhere, whether it's, you know, intensified strikes deeper into Iran. Well, the Iranians have cards they can play as well, and one of those cards is the Houthi card, right? So they can encourage the Houthis to
0: like
5: shut down.
0: Like a force multiplier for
5: it's
0: them.
5: Like a force multiplier. They're a proxy force, mm-hmm. a term we've used often. So the Iranians can now energize the Houthis to begin creating a second set of problems for us, additional economic hardship, you know, lots of things the Houthis can do in the Bab el-Mandeb Straits, mm-hmm. which is another choke point. And oh, by the way, let's not forget the Houthis have the capability to range even the Suez Canal.
0: Yeah. And I can tell from your body language, Courtney, that you are checking the latest from your sources.
3: Yeah, we just found out about 15 minutes ago that the U.S. started another round of strikes against Iran. So, I mean, what's
0: day
3: really...
0: Day 10 now.
3: This is day 10, yeah. So what's really telling is every day now when they announce that they're doing these strikes, I always look to see exactly what the justification or the reason is. And this is another one where CENTCOM is saying that it's to degrade Iran's military capabilities to attack commercial shipping in the Strait of Hormuz. So unlike over the weekend where they said it was not only to go after those assets that were attacking commercial shipping, it was also then about retaliation for the U.S. military service members who were injured and killed. Now this seems to be back to specifically for the Strait of Hormuz. We'll see how it continues to evolve, though.
5: Kelly, this is an example of miscalculations that begin to skid out of control, right? Mm-hmm. The Iranians miscalculated. The initial miscalculation was to attack that commercial shipping as it was going through the straits. We then reacted, as you would expect we would. I don't know that we calculated how hard the Iranians would push back. Now Americans are killed. Now this is beginning to spiral even more out of control. Mm-hmm.
0: It certainly makes it more complicated, more difficult for the president. We also know that he does plan to go to Dover to receive the fallen service members when they return back to the United States. Thank you both for your expertise. We really appreciate that. And coming up, we're going to turn now from those world events to the Democrats and what's happening in the midterm race. Coming up, we'll give you more on what's going on in Maine. He's a logger and he's a former state Senate president. Troy Jackson appears ready to replace Graham Plattner as the Democrats' likely choice to take on Senator Susan Collins. That's after a whirlwind weekend trying to clear the field for his nomination. Plus, we also can tell you that sources tell NBC News that the FBI has been told to stand down on investigating confrontations involving ICE agents, despite growing calls for accountability after the latest fatal shootings by ICE officers. You're watching Meet the Press now.

0: Welcome back. As we mentioned, there's a new Maine character in the race to replace Graham Plattner. Former Maine State Senate President Troy Jackson has emerged as the Democrats' likely pick to take on Republican Senator Susan Collins in the November midterms. On Sunday, all of Jackson's top opponents dropped out of the race, with many throwing their support behind his campaign. That came after Jackson's slate of delegates dominated county meetings, and it became clear he would have what appears to be an insurmountable advantage at the upcoming nominating convention. So Jackson, who campaigned with Plattner before, calling on him to drop out following the accusations of rape, which Plattner has denied, he's been looking to carry on Plattner's populist message and progressive policies.
1: We're not from the left. We're not from the right. We're from the bottom, and we're rising. And I know what happens when working people decide that they've had enough. When we do, we stand up. We lock arms, we fight back, and then we win.
0: And joining me now is Alex Seitzwald, former NBC News politics reporter, friend of the show here, and current editor of the Maine newspaper, the Mid-Coast Villager. So he's our man on the ground. So, Alex, explain to me what happened this weekend and how this went so quickly. I was surprised that Jackson was able to coalesce so much support before the convention. I thought we'd go all the way to the end here.
2: Yeah, Kelly, everyone was surprised by this another turn in this very unusual Senate campaign, although this one a bit of an anticlimax because Troy Jackson is, as your setup noted, kind of the obvious heir apparent to Graham Plattner. They campaign together. They have similar politics. So it makes sense for a Maine Democratic electorate that seemed to vote for those politics, 72% for Graham Plattner, to get the movement, the message, but without the man of Plattner and Troy Jackson. And this weekend, we had these state nominating conventions in all 16 counties in Maine. And I don't think anyone expected it to be wrapped up this quickly. It was a battle between all the candidates to get their slates of delegates elected to next weekend's convention. But Jackson just out-organized the other candidates. He's had the backing of all the labor unions in Maine. He's the former state Senate president, so he knows how to count votes and whip votes. And that's really what this came down to, was getting your people to the polls. I mean, we're talking about, you know, hundreds or thousands of people here, not the entire electorate of the state. Getting them to the special county meetings on a Saturday or a Sunday, and getting them to vote for your slate of delegates that you had to recruit too. So after this very tumultuous primary, it looks like Maine Democrats are now uniting behind Troy Jackson, although we still have 6 days or so until it becomes official, and I don't want to count anything out at this point.
0: It sounds you're describing organizational advantage, maybe even more than message, or perhaps a mix of both, but that was really the activating thing to get so many delegates to be on Jackson's team and willing to go to the next step, and then to get all the others to say, okay, well, surrender. Is that the thing, organization over message, and is there any lesson in that for what would happen in November?
2: Yeah, absolutely, Kelly. This is totally unlike a typical primary, any typical election, really kind of an old school process, and it all took place in just 21 days, less than that from since Plattner stepped down and the allegations came out. The universe of voters here, the people who matter, are 601 people. You know, that's smaller than some high school city council, student council elections. And it took getting people recruited to be delegates, and then getting people to be recruited as voters at those county conventions, and then getting them to show up, and then getting them to vote for the slate. So this was really a much more insidery process, given the limited time and lack of ability.
0: Both, but that was really the activating thing to get so many delegates to be on Jackson's team and willing to go to the next step, and then to get all the others to say, okay, well, surrender. Is that the thing, organization over message, and is there any lesson in that for what would happen in November?
2: Yeah, absolutely, Kelly. This is totally unlike a typical primary, any typical election, really kind of an old school process, and it all took place in just 21 days, less than that from since Plattner stepped down and the allegations came out. The universe of voters here, the people who matter, are 601 people. You know, that's smaller than some high school city council, student council elections. And it took getting people recruited to be delegates and then getting people to be recruited as voters at those county conventions and then getting them to show up and then getting them to vote for the slate. So this was really a much more insidery process, given the limited time and lack of ability to hold a new primary. And I think Jackson showed that he could dominate that. And, you know, to your question, I don't think Jackson could have won if this was about message and door knocking and the kind of typical things of a campaign. And that's not even speculation, because he just ran a statewide race for governor a month ago and lost, came in third or fourth place. But he does have those kind of old school insider chops. And in this process, he really showed that he could just run circles around the other candidates who are more novice when it comes to that kind of political machinations.
0: When you consider the kind of opponent Susan Collins, the Republican who has won and won and won over again, would want to draw from Democrats since the campaign's been put in upheaval, many would argue that Plattner was a flawed candidate that might have been helpful for Collins. What do you think is the sense of how this matchup goes when we're beyond the 600 you just spoke of, but really open to all of the voters in the state?
2: Yeah, I mean, that's obviously the big question. And it's really an unknown, because Susan Collins has never run against somebody like Troy Jackson, who is the working class kind of guy that Graham Plattner claimed to be. He was born to a 16-year-old mother in Fort Kent, which is way up on the Canadian border, small, remote potato farming and timber logging town. He's a fifth generation logger. He speaks with this thick North Maine woods accent. He's not the most compelling speaker the way Graham Plattner is. But you know what? Neither is Susan Collins. So this is going to be a very different race than it would have been with Graham Plattner. And I think you'll still see Troy Jackson trying to tie Collins to Trump, to the National Republican Party, and Collins trying to focus on her work in the state. But Republicans were starting to get excited to run against Plattner, and they were hoping that any new allegations would wait to come out until after the deadline. But now they're going to have to throw out that playbook and start again.
0: Well, we know we will see a lot more of you in the months to come. And we could always play the game of tell me you're in Maine without telling me you're in Maine. With that backdrop, it's absolutely perfect for the summer months. Thank you, Alex. And now let me turn to an issue that has become a flashpoint in that Maine Senate race, as well as more broadly, the Trump administration's continued immigration crackdown and the fallout after two men who were not the targets of enforcement operations were shot and killed by ICE agents in Maine and in Texas, both while in their cars. President Trump's border czar, Tom Homan, saying ICE officers will now be required to wear body cameras during all vehicle stops, despite the administration rescinding a Biden-era policy that had required them.
3: I'm a supporter of body cameras. I know that body cameras exonerate officers almost 90% of the time. I want the American people to see what that ICE agent sees. You know, you can have cell phone cameras from across the street or cameras from the side or city cameras. I want the American people to see what that ICE officer sees when he takes action.
0: That directive comes as NBC News has learned that the FBI will no longer investigate confrontations with ICE, according to a memo from last week, leaving DHS to essentially investigate itself when it comes to these types of incidents. Despite the memo, the FBI and DHS deny that policy exists. And joining me now is NBC News senior Homeland Security correspondent Julia Ainslie. And Julia, you've been following this all so closely. And what do we know about how this memo was presented and how sort of leadership is saying, oh, no, that's not the case?
4: Well, we understand, and of course, our colleague Mike Cosner, who you work with, understands that the FBI and their field offices got a memo last week telling them that they would no longer be called in to investigate or even assist to investigate, as they were in this Maine shooting, when an ICE officer is accused of using lethal force or even an assault. And so what happened when we went to DHS and DOJ on this just yesterday, they denied it in a joint statement. But the statement is very specific. At the end, they say that DOJ can always prosecute if there is a criminal assault on the officer. But that's really not the question. That's not the issue at hand here. We want to know what is going to happen if an ICE officer is accused of assault. And so there's a lot of back and forth here waiting for an answer. But in the meantime, what we've learned is that Homeland Security investigations would be doing that kind of investigation when an ICE officer is accused of assault or using lethal force. Homeland Security Investigations is part of ICE. They have two branches, HSI and then ERO. Those are the people you see out on the street. So it's really an agency investigating itself. I'm even asking now, what will the role of the DHS Inspector General be? They are the ones who are in charge of the investigation into those two incidents you mentioned.
0: And this kind of confusion follows the Mullen order to hold off on vehicle, put a pause on that, and then the president saying, no, keep going. So there have been mixed messages. When you consider how FBI did have some role, although contentious one and debated one, in Minnesota with the deaths of Renee Good and Alex Preddy, what do you expect can happen now in terms of the ability to investigate these incidents when they happen?
4: Well, in those investigations, we learned just last week that the federal investigators, meaning the FBI, the Justice Department, handed over evidence to the state. That's a big win for Hennepin County. They want to be able to look at the interviews that were done right after those incidents that you mentioned in Minnesota. But what happens next in terms of the FBI's role? And of course, it's been criticized. If they were blocking locals from investigating, what could they do next? But the FBI at least gave the appearance that there may be some kind of criminal action justice for people if they were found to have committed a crime and used their force unlawfully.
0: And we see how in the political space there continues to be pressure from senators, not Republican senators, but Democrats and independents wanting to have reforms for ICE. And that's playing out in real time as this is all the enforcement measures are also happening.
4: Yeah, that's right. And it's really interesting with body cameras because President Biden started a pilot program for body cameras that Trump ended. Now they're bringing that back as if it's a brand new idea.
0: And do they have them? Are they available and ready to go?
4: We understand they're on their way and should be arriving within the next 2 months. But then you've got to roll them out, do the training, figure out how all that is stored, and make sure they turn them on. It's not as easy as just putting it on a body.
0: We know you'll bring us the latest when you get it. Thank you, Julia. Up next, protecting the vote. A former top official from the first Trump administration responds to the president's claims that his own team was suppressing information about the 2020 election he lost to Joe Biden. That interview is coming next. You're watching Meet the Press Now.

0: Welcome back. President Trump is renewing his push for Congress to pass an elections overhaul bill ahead of the midterms, urging House Republicans today to unify and fight for his legislation, even though it faces bipartisan opposition in the Senate. Now, this comes just days after the president used a primetime address to cast doubt on his 2020 election defeat, despite vast evidence to the contrary. The president declassifying records he claims showed a conspiracy involving members of his own government to cover up, quote, shocking vulnerabilities in our election infrastructure. The president also accusing China of meddling in the election by acquiring U.S. voter registration files. Now, we should note that the documents do not back up the president's most aggressive claims, and in some cases, they contradict them. And the voter files China obtained, that information is either public or readily available for purchase. Now, joining me now is Ken Cuccinelli. He served as acting deputy secretary of the Department of Homeland Security during the first Trump administration. He's now national chairman of the Election Transparency Initiative. We really appreciate you coming in because you have lived some of this. You're doing this work. And I wanted to get a sense from you when you watched the president the other night. Did Mr. Trump say anything that was new to you about the 2020 election or the efforts to interfere in it?
1: Well, the most shocking things to me, and this is clearly my personal bias, at the time I was the deputy secretary at DHS, throughout 2020, the intelligence community had a working group that met about every month or 6 weeks so that the intelligence that was gathered about other countries, primarily China, Russia, North Korea, and Iran's efforts to interfere or influence our elections could be shared. And I looked at the documents myself, and there were things that other parts of the intel community had that they never shared with us, including the Chinese breaches, including the efforts to sort of keep this at a lower level within the intel community. That's what that working group was for. It was to act as a clearinghouse of this information, and it was not shared. And when I went into some of the documents made available after the president's speech, I saw CIA emails that confirmed this, where you have a 2021 CIA email, for example, of an individual intra-CIA saying, hey, why are the same people analyzing the same Chinese agencies, by which I just mean entities, performing similar behavior that they were last year? And last year, they were saying this was not ascribable to the Chinese government and the Communist Party. And now they say it is. What has changed in that year? And then, of course, there are the FBI emails where they're a bit more explicit about keeping materials out of the PDB, the presidential daily brief, and so forth, which I also got. And so those were, it isn't just the president that gets that daily briefing. A lot of people in senior positions across the government get that daily briefing. But what's most sensitive is, of course, keeping information from the president. So there are things in here. And I would note Iran, for example, hacked Alaska's voter file. And we learned that by Iran trying to exploit it. And that was a big deal, and everyone recognized it as a big deal. I'm a little surprised to hear people playing down the notion that China may obtain access to voter files. And in some states, they're somewhat publicly available. But in other states, you have to sign contracts and do all sorts of other things to get them, like my home state of Virginia.
0: So this is a big deal.
1: So they can exploit these files. It doesn't mean they can change votes.
0: That's the key thing. I think that you're right that there are probably many Americans. Yeah, many Americans may have been surprised to learn that China had access to this material, which can be purchased or obtained. But sort of the bottom line was, even though that is troubling for a variety of reasons, what the president's remarks and the documents do not show is that China was able to change any outcomes or affect votes themselves. So I want to, and I appreciate your pointing out the things that you found surprising because you were there at the time.
1: Yeah, can I make a 100,000-foot level point? So people need to remember, we talk about elections, and there's very good reasons we do that. But for Russia and China especially, more so than any others, they use elections as a strategic opportunity to pit Americans against one another. We see it more clearly with the Russians than with the Chinese, that they drive both sides of any particular issue, whether it's Ferguson, whether it's an election, whatever the issue, they want to inflame as many different sides as they can, because they believe that Americans turning against Americans is very effective for them strategically. And sadly, that's been true. And
0: it
1: both
0: is true,
1: of those
0: sir,
1: countries
0: but,
1: continue
0: but
1: to undertake
0: be clear
1: that,
0: about
1: and
0: the
1: these
0: fact
1: elections
0: that
1: are part of that strategy.
0: Everything you're laying out there is accurate based on our reporting and understanding. The distinction is that those international efforts, primarily China, Russia, Iran, is about getting Americans to fight among themselves and to change voter behavior, but it is not about changing how individual Americans actually cast their votes. Therefore, it does not shed light on somehow 2020 was not won by Joe Biden. I think that's the distinction. It is certainly concerning and worthwhile information to better understand.
1: I don't think there was any assertion. I don't think there's any assertion of that. I think one of the documents.
0: Well, the president says it all the time. He didn't in the prime time address.
1: The one of the things that was in the release made a very simple point. And it used to be one that was made more by Democrats until Trump came along. And that is that election machines are vulnerable. And for the in the same way I talked about China and Russia using elections, let's talk about election machines. They're just machines. They have software. Lots of things have software. And software is hackable, particularly in the age of artificial intelligence. We're seeing, for instance, Anthropic's Mythos and really Fable 5 even, able to exploit software of every kind, whether it's word processing, election machines, it runs the soda machine. They're all hackable to differing degrees. And until we re-simplify and avoid those vulnerabilities, we are, in fact, vulnerable, whether it's China, Russia, or criminal agents. They do a
0: you
1: lot
0: make
1: of ransomware,
0: a very good point
1: for example,
0: here.
1: Often state-affiliated.
0: Those you know, vulnerabilities
1: that's a
0: are
1: very
0: real.
1: Strong danger area that Americans should all be focused on. And the Save America Act is front side protection. It's protecting.
0: Well, it doesn't
1: by
0: really get at any of those things. That's about voter ID,
1: as opposed to the electronics.
0: But let me ask you about this.
1: Yes,
0: sir.
1: And it's but it protects the election. So. Yeah, so if you want to ask me about something I'm an expert in, yes, go ahead.
0: Yes, we appreciate your expertise, and you're bringing a lot of facts to the table. But one question I have for you is, are you concerned that the president brought changes to the election security infrastructure by making cuts in those areas, when what you're talking about is fortifying those election systems, which are run by states across 8,000 voting areas in the United States? Are you concerned about changes he's made in the agencies that provide that kind of assistance?
1: So one of the things we saw with the rest of the documents released is that they weren't providing that assistance, is that intelligence was known and not shared. The reason the Department of Homeland Security was part of this intel sharing group was because the Department of Homeland Security is the conduit to local offices, state and local offices, to share threats and to warn them. So because that information was not shared with the Department of Homeland Security in 2020, in turn, those states and local offices were not warned of the potential dangers, for instance, of the Chinese trying to get access to voter files. When we have specific threat information, the more specific information you can provide to a local or state government, the more efficiently and effectively they can protect themselves. And that wasn't done in 2020. Was there harm from it or not? I don't know. I don't know that there was.
0: Okay.
1: Changing votes, certainly doing influence, was true. And the Chinese, we've always known, try to do this through journalism. One of the interesting things from Thursday night was that they were also trying to influence businesses in this regard.
0: We would love for you to come back because you have a lot of expertise in this area and you're right on the front lines with it. I thank you for your time. Appreciate the conversation. Ken Cuccinelli, thank you so much.
1: My pleasure.
0: And still to come, the fight for the future of the Democratic Party as two pillars of the progressive movement rally in Michigan for Senate candidate Abdul El-Sayed in one of the most important primary contests of the midterm season. Keep it right here on Meet the Press Now.

There is a very clear choice before us. We can choose $50 million and counting in dark money trying to buy the state of Michigan. Or we can choose

0: coming from these speakers?
1: Well, Kelly, it was feisty. It was fiery. You know, oftentimes when you go to these political events, like take, for instance, a President Trump rally for a Senate candidate or a House candidate, you're taken by how many of the people there aren't there for the candidate that he's there to stump for. They're there for President Trump. I found the opposite in Detroit on Saturday night. These people were there just as much for Abdul El-Sayed as they were for Bernie Sanders, as they were for AOC. Now those two were, of course, main draws to get people to come and pack the Detroit Opera House on a Saturday night in the middle of the summer. But I mean, these people were there. They were fired up for their candidate. They were there to hear the message. And, you know, there was some anger as well. They're angry about the way things are going in Washington, and they see El-Sayed as a fighter that can shake things up a bit from the status quo.
0: Is the anti-establishment message enough to resonate with voters in Michigan and around the country, or are there more issues that go beyond just that sort of central animating force?
1: Well, the big issue that's animating the El-Sayed side in this race right now is Israel and support for Israel. Haley Stevens is a staunch supporter of Israel. She says she believes in a two-state solution. Abdul El-Sayed has called what's happening in Gaza a genocide, and that has been something that has animated his supporters as well. Some of the sharpest lines of the night, Saturday night, some of the things that drew the most applause were the lines about Israel and condemning Haley Stevens' stance on it. It does seem to be what's a motivating factor for El-Sayed supporters. The question is that going to be enough to counter the tens of millions of dollars that are on the airwaves supporting Haley Stevens and attacking El-Sayed?
0: And so much of that money has been driven in because of that issue that you just explained for us. Henry, thank you so much about that. We really appreciate it. Abdul El-Sayed will join us here on the show tomorrow, so tune in for that. And now we're going to go from Michigan to South Carolina, where Senator Darlene Graham, who has just taken office, she has now made it official that she will, in fact, run in the special election primary to fill her late brother's Senate seat.
2: I have been crying a lot, talking to my family, but with the love of my family, with the support of his staff, I know I'm a hard worker. I learned that from Lindsay. I feel like I can do it. I feel an inner peace about it. Will it be difficult? Yes, absolutely.
3: So you're inclined to get in, or have you even made a final decision?
2: I've made a decision.
3: You're in.
2: I'm in.
0: Well, Hannity needed to kind of goose that out of her there. We are joined now by our terrific panel. So today's panel includes Jeff Mason, White House correspondent for Bloomberg. We are also joined by Amesha Cross, Democratic strategist and former Obama campaign advisor, and Stephen Hayes, editor and CEO of The Dispatch and an NBC News contributor. Welcome to all of you. Glad to have you here at the table. I was a little surprised by that. That was the first time I saw that clip. She's had one of the worst weeks. So I'm going to give her some space and some grace. She just lost her brother. She's now a U.S. senator, and she's made a big decision. How do you see this affecting a race that had not really been on the radar prior to Senator Graham's death?
4: Certainly not. I mean, she scrambled a few things with that announcement, and she's got a few things in her corner. Number one, she's got President Trump. Big deal.
0: That's very big.
4: And she's got her last name, or at least part of her last name, being the connection to her brother. And there's a nostalgia aspect to that. She no doubt will have some momentum. That said, there are others who wanted and are getting into that race. So it's not a sure thing. And I think people, when she first took over for her brother, saw her initially as a placeholder. And now that's not what she's doing. So it's fascinating.
0: Stephen, let me turn to you. The voters of South Carolina rarely get a chance to vote for an open Senate
5: right.
0: seat. Strom Thurmond was there forever. And of course, Senator Graham, the late Senator Graham, held that seat for a long time. Is she the best candidate in this moment?
5: Yeah, I mean, I think that's a real question that Republicans are grappling with right now. As Jeff said, you know, people initially thought she was a placeholder because that's how she was portrayed.
0: Yes.
5: And now, obviously, she's in. The president endorsed her on Friday. What's interesting to me is you have a number of Republicans who are stepping in anyway. I mean, you know, there's all this conversation about whether Donald Trump is sort of losing his grip on the Republican Party. And you're seeing that, I think, with some more independent-minded Republicans, but not as much in a MAGA state, a red state like South Carolina. But I think the fact that you have somebody like Russell Fry, who's very close to the president, you know, was endorsed by the president before, getting in 3 days after Donald Trump

0: endorsed somebody else, I think it's notable. It's also worth noting that Senate Majority Leader John Thune, when he was asked about this, did not endorse her, said, you know, we'll see. There are other people getting involved. She's a nice person. Sort of notable that he didn't jump on board.
1: Because it is a big race and a 6-year term is on the line. And I can imagine that's going to scramble a lot of things. Amisha, let me go to you, because there was some talk when Senator Graham was in his last race and he had a formidable Democratic opponent. Is there any room in sort of the electorate there, which is deeply red, definitely aligned with the president? Is there any space for a Democrat to emerge if an relative unknown like Darlene Graham were the nominee of the Republican Party?
2: Knowing the breakdown of the electorate in the great state of South Carolina, I believe we'll see Jesus walk on water a second time.
1: Yes.
2: Before that happens there.
1: Long shot, I take it.
2: It's a long shot. I think that the bigger question is whether or not those same Republicans who were going to jump in before, and many who now see this as a sign because Lindsey Graham has, you know, gone on to glory, see his sister as a formidable opponent. And I do think that it matters that for Donald Trump, this is the Donald Trump of it all. When he came out and endorsed her, that was one thing. To come out and also endorse her beyond the initial, she's going to essentially be a placeholder, now on into a race, a lot of people are not necessarily backing down because of that. I don't think that that means that Donald Trump's grip is gone. Quite frankly, it also means that her her fundraising may be up in that case. But I do think that there is a lot of conversation that Republicans will be having. But in terms of the landscape being competitive for Democrats, I would argue South Carolina is and probably always will be fool's gold.
1: Well, we'll mark you down as being forthright about that. Let me turn to Michigan, Jeff. When you look at the dynamics that we talked about a little bit in the earlier segment of El Sayed and the kind of groundswell around him, and Haley Stevens, who's trying to carve out a more moderate space. Mm-hmm. And remember, it's Mike Rogers, former member of Congress, former, I believe he was FBI, formidable person. How do you see this playing out in these dynamics? Clearly a race to watch.
3: Question is, can a left-leaning progressive win statewide?
1: Yes.
3: And you've seen in a place like Michigan.
1: Yes. I mean,
3: we've obviously seen what's happened in New York, seen what's happened in my home state of Colorado with the primaries. But Democrats have to decide if they want to take the Senate. Do they take it with someone or with a position that clearly has a lot of momentum nationally in terms of the left? But will it appeal to the broader moderate electorate in a state, in a swing state like Michigan? I don't have the answer to that, but that is the question that they are grappling with. And add to that the very interesting politics of Israel. And
1: in Michigan particularly, with the largest 100%. Middle Eastern American community outside of the region itself.
3: There's a reason you're listening to Bernie Sanders and AOC talk about the money coming from AIPAC.
1: Yes.
3: And that's it.
1: AIPAC, of course, our audience knows it, but the big political action committee that supports Israel. So when you look at the Israel question and how it is playing out, is this a primarily Michigan storyline in terms of the election, or is it broader for the party?
2: I think it's 100% broader for the party, just because of the sheer population size of those who are of Islamic background or who are connected to the region in Michigan. Obviously, it was an issue before them, before it was an issue before the rest of the country. But since we entered into the war in Iran specifically, I think that we have seen polling tank for Republicans. We've also seen time and time again Americans, quite frankly, really upset. And in large part, it's because of gas price increases, because of affordability concerns, but also as we continue to get more news in. I think you guys broke it a few days ago. When American soldiers die, especially in a war that Americans don't stand behind anyway, you're going to have a really tough time on the campaign trail.
1: And we don't really know yet. That just is happening, and we don't know how that will shape the landscape politically, but it will certainly be part of the conversation. When we go back to, let me tap into your thoughts on Maine after we had a, just briefly, were you surprised, Stephen, at how Troy Jackson was able to get that coalesce around him, the delegates?
0: You know, he's not the most eloquent candidate, but he certainly has unions behind him and they can organize. And I think that's what we saw over the weekend.
1: Quick was right what we needed there, Stephen. Thank you, panel. The time is here. We've got to say thank you for today. There'll be more news right here on NBC News Now.

0: Here we go, 5 o'clock in the east, 2 o'clock in the west, and we're coming on the air with a very big storm bearing down on parts of the Gulf Coast. Our meteorologist standing by to track its path as those smoky skies start to appear yet again over the Midwest. We are live in Chicago with the haze overhead. Also new today, a total blame game now playing out between the FDA and the company apparently tied to the lettuce behind this parasitic outbreak. Our doctor will explain what you need to know. Try to sort this out, the confusion. Plus, new out of Massachusetts, a mother now on trial accused of strangling her three kids to death, how her lawyer plans to tie her defense to postpartum depression. Then business in America, Halle sitting down with the president of Burger King, his whopper of a plan to help customers have it their way by bringing them the beef. Are you old enough to remember that one? And with Spain now crowned the World Cup champions, we will take a look at whether this tournament paid off, literally, for the host cities promised a very big boost coming up later in our newscast. Good day. I'm Tom Costello. I'm in for Halle on this Monday. We begin with parts of the Gulf Coast now under a tropical storm watch at this hour, forecast to potentially become a tropical storm later tonight or maybe tomorrow. Florida, Louisiana, and Mississippi are right now all bracing for impact. The prep's underway as we speak right there in Louisiana. And it comes as other parts of the country are trying to recover from deadly storms, with evacuations in Utah, where flash flooding there already overtook a dam. A firefighter and his family in Utah were killed as they got caught up in rising waters while camping. In Ohio, dozens of people had to be rescued from flooded cars and homes, one man killed in Cincinnati. And topping it all off, smoke from Canadian wildfires now blanketing parts of the Midwest again. Take a look at this very hazy sky out of Chicago. We have team coverage, as you would expect. NBC's meteorologist Bill Cairns is standing by tracking the storm. But first, we want to go to NBC's Maggie Vespa, who's in Chicago for us. And Maggie, it looks like just a double whammy where you are between air quality and the storms. What's it like on the ground?
1: Well, Tom, right now, basically, we haven't had the storms hit yet, but that threat is looming overhead. And I say that metaphorically. Literally, what we have looming overhead, as you can see, is this wildfire smoke. It's been here for days, and people in Chicago are so... One woman I know said over it. I mean, they really have been dealing with poor air quality for days. It's at its worst last week, but it's really lingered through the weekend. In fact, we have some visuals of kind of when it was, you can see it there, the skyline barely visible at some points over the weekend, and people had to really limit their outdoor activities. So today, the sun is kind of peeking through. These storms on the way, I'll let Bill dive more into this, but could dissipate some of the smoke, but we're still in the 120s as far as the air quality index, which is still unhealthy for people with compromised immune systems or upper respiratory issues. At the same time, though, I mean, it was a mess weather-wise across much of the country. And some of the impacts that we're tracking include flooding in several areas, including Ohio. Really, Friday into Saturday is the time frame that we're talking about there. Dozens of water rescues, at least one death earlier in the weekend. And then I'll bring this here on Halle Jackson Now first. A local sheriff just outside Columbus actually confirming that five more people died jumping into a river near Columbus on Sunday. They're calling it a mass drowning, saying one of those people actually had trouble swimming. Four more jumped in. All five of them didn't make it out. We're still waiting for more details on that from the local sheriff as well. But again, that's just in the wake of this days-long deluge that wreaked so much havoc across that state. So impacts really being felt across the U.S. Tom.
0: Okay, Maggie, thank you very much. Let's bring in meteorologist Bill Cairns. And Bill, when could we see this become a tropical storm and eventually even make landfall? We're talking about the storm out there in the Gulf right now.
2: Yeah, the Hurricane Center, Tom, was thinking possibly 5 o'clock Eastern time, which just happened. But they said that it hasn't really become well organized enough. It's not strong enough. It doesn't even look like, you know, a typical tropical system. There's too much dry air mixed into the center. You know, there's not even any thunderstorms near the center. And typically when you get, like, say, a hurricane, it's just surrounded by a ring of thunderstorms. And that's why it's remaining weak. And this has to do with this El Nino pattern that we're in. A lot of dry air, a lot of wind shear. So a lot of tropical systems are going to struggle this year. And usually usually that's no complaints, because any other year, if we get a storm in the Gulf, it's like, uh-oh, where's it going? How bad's it going to be? This one is more going to be a more inconvenience than, say, a life-threatening storm. So as far as the update goes, 35-mile-per-hour winds, it's just drifting to the northwest at about 3 miles per hour, so slower than most of you walk out there. It's going to drift up towards Mobile and then go just south of New Orleans. It'll, quote-unquote, make a landfall in Louisiana sometime on Wednesday afternoon evening, but it's not strong enough to even be noticeable as a landfall. Usually we only care about that if it has an eye, if it's like a powerful hurricane. But also when it's over land, it can't really strengthen. So the Hurricane Center brings it up to tropical storm tomorrow or to late tonight into tomorrow morning, keeps it that way Wednesday. But then because of the land interaction, it kind of weakens it as it drifts over towards the Houston area. The biggest threat with tropical systems that are slow moving is heavy rainfall. But most of the heavy rain is going to be out in the Gulf. We could see up to 5 inches locally. And of course, if New Orleans gets that 5 inches, that would be a big deal. And then finally, Tom, we did talk to Maggie, and you could see behind her that the air quality is still not good. It's in the orange, which is unhealthy for sensitive groups. It's not the crazy numbers of last week, Tom, but it's still not good. And later tonight, these thunderstorms will improve the air quality.
3: Okay, well, that's some relief. Bill, thank you very much. Let's go to a developing story we have happening right now. What you watch. A federal judge has paused that massive merger between Paramount Skydance and Warner Brothers for at least 2 weeks. It's a big win for about a dozen states seeking to stop this $110 billion marriage between these two media giants. In her order, the judge says the company's claims of economic harm do not match the potential public harms that could come from this transaction. So here are the 12 states involved and the attorney general from California calling this a critical first win in the case. Here are all of the properties these two businesses own, from news organizations like CNN to favorite shows on HBO or CBS, streamers and movie studios. This proposed merger would impact all of that. NBC's Ali Kanal is joining us now, and all of us in the media biz are kind of watching this. Mm-hmm. Based on your reading of the order, is this a short-term setback or signs of trouble for this merger?
4: Yeah, Tom, I think it's a little too soon to call this a longer term issue, but this is definitely more than a procedural speed bump, so to speak, right? I mean, this is something that we've been talking about for quite some time here. And what makes this so notable is that the deal was approved by the Justice Department just last month. The DOJ signed off on this order, and now we have a federal judge basically saying that those 12 states that sued to block this merger, that they have a legitimate case, that there are some serious antitrust questions that will require the courts to dig a little bit deeper here. Now, this order, it only lasts for 2 weeks, but there is another hearing on August 3rd where the judge will decide whether to keep the merger frozen while the case continues to play out. So August 3rd, that's going to be the next big test here. For its part, Paramount did tell us in a statement that it remains confident the state's arguments are, quote, without merit, and the company says will continue to defend the deal.
3: I heard a specific person on the radio this morning saying, listen, jobs are at stake here. If the merger goes through, they were arguing that jobs could be lost. But listen, the longer that this goes on, right, this pause, the more money Paramount's new owners would have to pay out. Is that right? The delay is costing Paramount money.
4: Yeah, so there's no immediate financial impact right now, but that's because Paramount does not start incurring what's known as this ticking fee until after September 30th. So if this merger is still tied up in the courts after that date, then Paramount will owe Warner Brothers Discovery shareholders roughly $650 million every single quarter until the transaction closes. And then separately, if this deal falls apart due to these regulatory concerns, Paramount owes a $7 billion breakup fee. So there are real financial consequences here. And like I've been saying, this is something we've been watching closely. This has been developing over years now at this point in time.
3: Yeah. Ali, thank you very much. The news now, the FDA says it is still looking into Taylor Farms lettuce as the potential source of that explosive diarrhea parasite that sickened thousands of people across the country now. Posting today, in part, we encourage the public to continue avoiding all products listed in Taylor Farms voluntary recall. On Friday, the FDA linked it to lettuce that Taylor Farms supplied to Taco Bell. But then over the weekend, a lot of confusion after the FDA said some testing came back as a, quote, false positive. And now the FDA is still investigating, saying it found that many people who became sick had eaten at Taco Bell restaurants supplied with Taylor Farms lettuce. Taylor Farms seemingly hit back. It says the FDA has not identified a single positive product test result for the cyclospora. And we've reached out to Taco Bell. We have not yet heard back for comment. All of this back and forth really hitting the bottom line for these companies. Data shows Taco Bell locations saw a nearly 19% drop in foot traffic. Chopped down 14%. Chipotle, Panera, both down nearly 7%. By the way, they're not involved. NBC's Dr. Kavita Patel joins us now. So, Dr. Patel, this is all very confusing. My wife and I were talking about it yesterday. Should we eat this for dinner? Should we not eat this for dinner, right? Talk about this false positive and how people should kind of maneuver through this.
5: Yeah, Tom, this false positive, in this one case, the test was falsely positive. The outbreak is not a false positive. We still have this massive outbreak affecting over 34 states and counting thousands of cases. So what happened, think of it as the test was kind of a photocopying of a piece of paper that had a watermark on it. And then that watermark turned out to just be a stain, not the actual authentic watermark. That's essentially what happened when they went through and did. And think of this as the FDA actually doing its job. The fact that they were able to actually do another validation test is exactly what we want the Food and Drug Administration to do. What does this mean, though, Tom, for consumers? It does not change anything that we have said. And in fact, I would just still double down on those bags of salad with things that people have been cutting, mixed lettuce products. I would still avoid those while we work out exactly where these sources are. And remember, there have been a lot of people identified in Michigan tied specifically to this Taylor Farms outbreak so far.
3: Yeah. Listen, there was this research in the Journal on Food Protection. It found that more than 9% of foodborne illnesses are generally attributed to leafy greens, with more than 2 million illnesses and $5 billion in medical costs each year. You know, I had a doctor one time tell me, listen, the vast majority of time, if you get the stomach flu, it has something to do with, I don't know, some sort of foodborne illness. I mean, what's the reality check on that?
5: Yeah, the reality check is that that's why we depend on a very robust supply chain. It's actually a good thing that Taylor Farms had a sense of where their products were going so that they could do these voluntary recalls. But this is not the only outbreak we're going to see. As you mentioned, this is very common. So what's unusual about this is that cyclosporiasis can be very devastating, and it can also be treated with an antibiotic. So it's not usually like other foodborne illnesses where sometimes we can see it respond and relieve itself after a period of time. But it is not unusual. And I would just call and kind of double down on why we think that all the things we've talked about, washing your produce carefully, knowing where your produce is sourced. And then, of course, if you're having symptoms, presenting to a medical professional so that we can do some of this testing. But this is not the end of the story, but hopefully the beginning of the end of this outbreak.
3: Yeah, let's hope so. But listen, could cuts from the Trump administration's funding to the FDA, could that, how will that play out? How could that impact this?
5: It could definitely have downstream impacts, particularly not just cuts, but there have been some delays and lags and regulations that call for actually beefing up these supply chain issues. You pointed out the foodborne illnesses. A lot of what we have to do, Tom, depends on everybody cataloging and keeping track of where our food is. Produce are moving around the country and the world. That takes everything from logistics and computers and people and data and personnel, budget cutbacks and delays in regulations, which are currently what's being stalled out in the Trump administration, could absolutely make this worse. And not just with cyclosporiasis, but other foodborne illnesses.
3: Doctor, thank you very much. We appreciate it. We want to show you now some video, new video out of New York. A man setting what our sources call an incendiary device outside of a federal building that houses agencies, including the FBI and ICE in New York. There it is. The ground appears to be engulfed in flames as this person sets a fire. Eventually, a few people run over and they put it out. Police took a suspect into custody. The fire department tells our team 4 people were injured, all civilians, all minor injuries. So far, no charges. NBC's Emily Ketup is on the scene in New York. Emily, we just heard from the FBI and the NYPD with new details about the suspect. What have we learned?
6: Yeah, Tom, good to be with you. You can see the investigation still very much underway behind me. Just a few moments ago, we saw FBI agents combing through and scouring this street outside of this critical federal building after a really scary situation and scene earlier this morning just before 9 a.m. The NYPD, the FBI, we heard in a news conference, officials describing what happened. They say the suspect set off some incendiary devices, fired an airsoft rifle before dumping liquid and setting a massive blaze. You can see it there on your screen. He's been identified as 43-year-old Andrew Arabaca, and officials say that he had axes, hammer, machete, knives, fireworks in his cart. His cart also having some anti-ICE literature. His vehicle, we know right now, has been seized and a search warrant is underway. Just a little bit about his background. He is believed to be a U.S. Army veteran, and officials say that he has had several encounters with law enforcement, though nothing rising to this level. Here's what the FBI said. Take a listen.
7: He is an anti-American, anti-government extremist. We know that from what he said. We know that from what he has said post-arrest. And we know that from what his actions that he tried to take today.
6: And I asked if this is being investigated as a possible act of terrorism. They say the charges are still being determined. The evidence is being considered. But they did note that he was looking to harm people, Tom.
3: Emily, thank you very much. Emily Aketo there. All right, now to the war with Iran, with new strikes by the United States announced just by CENTCOM in the past hour, and this time designed to target Iran's ability to attack ships in the Strait of Hormuz. A senior administration official tells our team that the president, he plans to keep, quote, the pedal to the metal on these increasing strikes that have turned rather deadly. So this video just into our team appears to show the moment Iran struck a U.S. base in Jordan. The Pentagon has identified the two service members killed in that attack, 19-year-old Private Isabella Gonzalez and 25-year-old First Lieutenant Tyler James Feehan. A third U.S. service member, still unidentified, died after what's being called a controlled detonation of an Iranian drone. 17 U.S. service members have now died in total in the war. In a new post today, the president writes, quote, every time Iran kills an American soldier, they will pay for that killing many times over. Well, the flurry of activity has sent gas prices back over the $4 per gallon mark for the first time since that failed memorandum of understanding between the United States and Iran. That was back on June 17th, up 13 cents in just a week. NBC's Courtney Kubi covers the Pentagon. Courtney, talk us through here. What kind of red flags do these new deadly strikes on U.S. service members in Jordan? What at all should we read into that?
8: So I think there's two potential options here. I mean, number one, it definitely proves that Iran continues to have the ability to lash out at neighbors in the region, at Americans in the region. But I think the question is, how are some of these getting through? And there's really two potential options. One, Iran has some new capability or some they've been able to learn from the past several months of this fighting, new ways to evade U.S. air defenses, or perhaps the U.S. just doesn't have adequate air defenses anymore after months and months of fighting and defending against Iranian attacks.
3: Well, that's critically important.
8: Come through.
3: What you just said is critically important. The United States may not have the proper air defenses to stop these incoming missiles. And oh, by the way, hasn't the president said time and time again that the Iran's abilities have been significantly degraded, if not destroyed?
8: Yes. And so has Secretary of Defense Pete Hegseth. We've been hearing that Iran's military has been destroyed. But then throughout the course of also from the time of the ceasefire until now, there have been different numbers that they've thrown out. Oh, Iran still has 22% of their missiles left. We heard that from President Trump to Kristen Welker on Meet the Press. So it's not really clear. It's also not really clear to me, Tom, how it is that the U.S. military has now conducted about 10 straight consecutive days of strikes, multiple waves in some cases. It's not really clear what they are striking. If, in fact, this genuinely is they're continuing to try to degrade Iran's capability to target ships in the Strait of Hormuz, I don't understand why it's taken 10 days and they have still not been able to actually degrade that capability. We're not getting a lot of transparency about where these strikes are occurring. We just sort of get these broad categories of what they're actually targeting.
3: Courtney is on top of it, and we'll check back with you, I'm sure, as developments warrant. Thank you. Courtney Kubi covering the Pentagon for us. We have more breaking news right now. A senior administration official says the United States will put in place a 50% tariff, or tariffs, plural, on three sets of Canadian imports. And those categories are cars, dairy, and alcohol. NBC's Monica Alba is at the White House. Monica, any read on why the Trump administration is imposing these tariffs? Does it all have to do with the wildfires that Canada is struggling to get under control?
9: These specific ones that you just mentioned, Tom, are not actually related to the wildfires and the controversy of that air, of course, that came over much of the United States and still is in some parts. President Trump obviously expressed his displeasure with that and said that it was possible that they were going to review and consider additional tariffs on Canada as a result of that. But senior administration officials were asked today if these new tariffs that they are unrolling, these new proclamations, are as a result of that. And they said no, but that the president is still considering additional actions. Typically, when you have something like this, these specific tariffs that you just talked about on vehicles, dairy, and alcohol, this would have had to have been in the works for some time, predating the wildfires. We know that the trade relationship has been a bit rocky with Canada, yeah. And so they were looking at all of those different things. But what's interesting, Tom, is that yesterday, President Trump was actually with Prime Minister Mark Carney at the World Cup final, since Canada, Mexico, and the U.S. were co-hosts of the six-week tournament. And so we knew, because reporters asked him last night if the president had talked to Prime Minister Carney about that specifically and whether additional action would be expected. And then they did unroll these today. But again, these are separate from the wildfire impact specifically, Tom.
3: Well, nonetheless, the threats about slapping Canada with tariffs because of the wildfires has really got Canada up in arms. I mean, a Canadian firefighter just died fighting a U.S. forest fire in the last few weeks, right? And there are forest fires burning in the United States that are drifting into British Columbia. So this has really got people on the Canadian side of the border upset.
9: Certainly. And maybe that was part of the conversation yesterday. The White House did not disclose exactly what they talked about, Tom, but it is still a very active issue.
3: Monica, always busy where you are. Thank you very much. Coming up, two influencer brothers fighting extradition to the United Kingdom on rape and sex trafficking charges. By lawyers for Andrew and Tristan Tate claim their arrests are politically motivated. Plus, how the FAA says a small plane landed, look at that, on top of a house in Texas. We're coming back.

0: In just the last few hours, the attorney for two influencer brothers says his clients will object to extradition back to the UK after being hit with new charges, including rape. He says the case against his clients has an underlying motivation.
1: Politically motivated? I think any one of these trees, any one of these rocks could answer that question. Yes, it's politically motivated. There's no question about it.
0: Well, prosecutors in the UK say the new charges against Andrew and Tristan Tate have to do with four new alleged victims, and the allegations span from 2010 to 2017. But these aren't the only accusations the brothers are facing in Britain. Back in May, they were charged with rape and other crimes that allegedly happened between 2012 and 2015. They're also under investigation in Romania on allegations of organized crime, trafficking minors, and more. The brothers have repeatedly denied any wrongdoing. NBC's Jesse Kirsch following this story for us. And Jesse, what else do we know about what happened in court today in the UK, and what's next for these brothers who are here in the U.S.?
2: Yeah, Tom, this was effectively a procedural hearing that led to requesting for there to be a delay of proceedings. So we're looking for more court activity on this case a week from today. So nothing major, no big headline from the court case or from the court proceeding itself. The two brothers were there. They were shackled at their wrists, at their ankles. They were wearing beige and brown prison clothing. They were surrounded by their attorneys, and they were actually in the courtroom when we walked in and were escorted in ourselves by the protective services at the courthouse. So that's the court piece of this. They are being held in Miami. We expect that they will be held at least until Monday at the next juncture of this. But what prosecutors in the United Kingdom want is for these brothers to be brought over there so that they can face the charges, numerous charges, including multiple allegations of rape. And they have already faced charges for quite some time, Tom. But now prosecutors in the UK say that there are more incidents with four new alleged victims that they have evidence on that they are now presenting or announcing these charges. So these are new developments in what was already a serious and concerning legal situation that these brothers were facing. We did hear from their attorney as well outside the courthouse today. Here's part of what he shared.
1: What I can say about the allegations in the United Kingdom, not a single solitary person has been identified. These are ghosts and these are phantoms. So we'd like to know who's accused Andrew and Tristan of what. And if we get there, then yeah, I can give you a reasonable-minded and intelligent comment about the potential allegations that come from these ladies.
2: And their attorney has said, Tom, that they are going to fight this extradition out of the United States. And if they need to, they will take it all the way to the Supreme Court and try to plead their case there as well, if it comes to that.
0: Okay, Jesse Kirsch in Miami, thank you for that. The family and attorneys for the 18-year-old who wound up dead after a 4th of July boat trip with friends says that they want a clear timeline in the investigation into his death. Take a listen.
3: The autopsy, you know, we waiting for it. It shouldn't take that long. We want those answers. The question is, are you trying to get to the truth? Or are you trying to help keep the truth hidden from us?
0: That press conference there happening after Nolan Wells' funeral, and you see people lining up there to get into the service. Remember, Nolan Wells went out with friends to an island off Mississippi's coast for the 4th of July, and a park ranger found him dead 2 days later. NBC's Garen Gilchrist on the ground in Mississippi. Aaron, Reverend Al Sharpton announced during his eulogy that for Wells that he would offer a $50,000 reward for anybody who has any information here. What's the status of the investigation right now, and how are his loved ones coping on the day of his funeral?
4: Well, his parents have been incredibly strong throughout this entire process, Tom, and we saw that again today. At the same time, they are mourning the loss of their 18-year-old son. Today, they were surrounded by their community, by their friends and family, by teammates who played with Nolan on his football team in high school and in college. There were hundreds of people who were in the church here today supporting Nolan's family. We heard his father talk about how proud he was of his son. We heard his mother talk about how much her son brought joy and light into the world. I want you to hear a little bit from his mom and her comments today during this funeral service.
5: We will miss everything. about him, from his quiet nature to the corny jokes, his gentle smile, the way he made everyone around him feel comfortable, loved, and at ease.
4: Now, his parents reiterated again today, too, that they want to see, they want answers. They want to see an investigation that's being done by the sheriff's office here in Jackson County, Mississippi. They want to see an investigation that is thorough and fair. Their attorneys repeated that as well and talked about the fact that there are still pieces of the investigation that need to be executed. For example, we talked about Nolan's cell phone. His parents were able to get his cell phone back. They had suggested early on that there was information missing from that phone. The attorneys had said that they plan to sit down with the sheriff's office investigators to go through Nolan's phone. We learned today that that has not yet happened. Ben Crump, the family attorney, saying that they're still trying to figure out when they can sit down and do that. Tom, those are things like that are going to be parts of the investigation that need to be completed before a final investigation report is generated and turned over to the district attorney and eventually presented to a grand jury to see if there are, in fact, charges that need to be filed.
0: Well, a lot of the country is waiting to hear where this goes. Aaron Gilchrist, thank you very much. All right, over now to the five things our team thinks you may want to know about on this Monday. Number one, Kentucky's governor says he still has not heard from Senator Mitch McConnell since he was admitted to the hospital last month. McConnell's office confirmed he was hospitalized on June 14th, but it took until July 12th for the 84-year-old to put out a photo and a statement. NBC News asked McConnell's team if he would be back to work this week. A spokesperson says the senator continues to improve and would keep everybody updated. Number two, one person is dead, eight others injured after a shooting outside of a Denver nightclub. Police there say that a confrontation occurred between two groups at a different event on Sunday that then spilled over to an after party. Denver's police chief says investigators believe at least two people fired shots. So far, no arrests. Number three, a small plane crashed into a home just out of Houston. Look at that. The pilot taken to the hospital with minor injuries. No word on whether anybody was in the home at the time. There is a private airstrip nearby, we're told. The FAA and the NTSB investigating. Number four, the United Kingdom now has its seventh prime minister in 10 years. Andy Burnham, just appointed by King Charles this morning. Burnham is the former mayor of Manchester and nicknamed the King of the North, a reference to Game of Thrones. Number five, it was 57 years ago today.
6: It's one small step for man, one giant leap for mankind.
0: Yeah, the Apollo 11 crew touching down on the moon for the first time in history. Neil Armstrong and Buzz Aldrin planting the U.S. flag and a plaque, reading in part that we came in peace for all mankind. NASA hopes to put humans back on the moon in 2028 at the earliest, though that's looking less likely. Meanwhile, SpaceX's latest Starship launch is now set for Thursday after a last-second abort on last Thursday. Also from us, an FDA advisory panel will meet this week to consider easing restrictions on a batch of seven unregulated peptides. Now, these are drugs getting an awful lot of attention on social media for their alleged benefits. Some users promise better skin and faster muscle recovery, better sleep, but there is little, if any, evidence that these peptides under review actually work in humans. HHS Secretary RFK Jr. has been an advocate of peptides, comparing them to supplements. Back in April, he put 12 peptides on a path towards deregulation and accused the Biden administration of being too hard on the industry.
7: The Biden administration improperly moved them to Category 3 without any evidence of safety. The only justification they have is if there's a safety concern, and there was no science that indicated a safety concern.
0: NBC's Dr. Akshay Sayal is joining us now. And doctor, we know some peptides work, like insulin and GLP-1s. What about the seven that are under review right now? Where do they live? Do they live up to the hype?
8: Well, Tom, there's really, I mean, to answer your question, no, we don't think they live up to the hype. And just some background here, this is arguably one of the most common questions I get from my patients. I actually just got one an hour ago from one of my patients sort of asking me about these unregulated peptides. And for those who don't know which peptides we are talking about, we have a graphic of the ones of the seven peptides that are going to be under review. You can see on your screen here. The by far the most common one I get, Tom, that first one, BPC-157, otherwise known as the Wolverine peptide. A lot of my bodybuilding patients like to take that to, you know, to repair joints and things like that. Other ones on their MOTC, Epitalon, KPV, CMAX, TB500. All that to say, none of these peptides, Tom, have any strong convincing data. I personally have not prescribed any of these, and I wouldn't prescribe any of these based on the available data that we have. But you can get them. There's something that we see all around, you know, in med spas and things like that. So it's really, really good that the FDA is talking about it. But people should know there is no convincing data right now.
0: Okay, so then what happens if the FDA does decide to ease restrictions on these peptides?
8: Well, so the argument here is that, you know, by easing restrictions, you don't want people to get black market products from uncertain places that could be contaminated with sorts of things that could potentially, you know, kill you or you know, cause serious harm. The sort of argument here, Tom, is that by allowing compounding pharmacies to make them, that people would, you know where the source is coming from, and theoretically they would be safer. But the problem is you don't want to give an endorsement to these products. And, you know, will the public know that if the FDA advisory committee supports these products, is it essentially an endorsement from the FDA? And then people may start using these, you know, without any of that convincing data we talked about.
0: Okay. Akshay, thank you very much, Dr. Akshay Sayal, with that. When we come back, new details just into us after a break-in at the home of NFL star Saquon Barkley. Who and what police say they're looking for now. Plus, why New York City's health department thinks the source of a deadly outbreak has been eliminated, but has it?

0: At this hour, police are searching for suspects in yet another break-in at a high-profile athlete's home. Burglars forced their way into the Philly home star of Saquon Barkley while he and his family were inside over the weekend. They were inside. Thankfully, nobody injured. The intruders didn't get away with anything. Police are looking for two suspects and released a photo of this white SUV. They say this is an isolated incident, but they're looking at all angles because of the recent break-ins at other homes of other pro athletes like Travis Kelce, Patrick Mahomes, Joe Burrow. NBC's Morgan Chesky joins us now. He's on the story. And Morgan, what's the latest on this investigation?
1: Those suspects still at large, Tom, from this frightening ordeal that authorities say played out around 10 minutes after 5 a.m. on Saturday morning. That's when the initial reports came in that someone had entered the home of Saquon Barkley about 45 minutes outside of downtown Philadelphia. Officers did arrive within minutes, but by that time, the suspects had fled. And that's why they're keying in on that photo of that white SUV, as well as asking anyone who lives in that surrounding area to check their Ring doorbells, any surveillance footage that could help authorities piece together a better picture of who these suspects might be. Of course, absolutely flags are raised regarding the other high-profile burglaries or break-ins that we've seen. But as of this point, no word on the potential identity or ties of these individuals, Tom.
0: Any possible connection, Morgan? I know we say that they're looking into that, but is there any gut check on that?
1: My gut defers to the authorities, who right now say that it's still too early to tell. But we've seen multiple break-ins involving multiple athletes, particularly a string in 2024. You mentioned the Patrick Mahomes and the Travis Kelce break-in that happened within just a short time of each other. The thieves in that case made off with at least $1 million worth of jewelry as well as memorabilia. And then you have Bobby Portis, a former Milwaukee Bucks player. Tom, he had his championship ring taken. That alone was valued at $1 million. And then you had the picture of Cincinnati Bengal quarterback Joe Burrow there. His home was broken into. There was some high-dollar watches and jewelry stolen, although when it was brought back up to him recently, he said that he keeps his coveted Heisman trophy under lock and key, just in case anyone else wanted to try breaking in. And that's why we've really seen the NFL, the NBA, even the FBI basically put out warnings to these high-profile targets saying, upgrade your security system, get additional cameras, and make sure that if you do have any true valuables, that they are kept in a safe inside the home. All of that can help certainly keep them safe from these burglars that seem to target high-profile folks, Tom.
0: And they know when they're out of town, when they're out on an away game, if you will. Morgan, thank you. Morgan
1: Chesky.
0: To Massachusetts we go now, where jury selection started today for the murder trial of a woman accused of killing her three children. So that's Lindsay Clancy in court today, accused of strangling her kids with exercise bands while her husband was running errands. Clancy then threw herself out the window and became paralyzed from that fall. But the question jurors are going to try to answer is this, not whether she killed her children 3 years ago, but rather whether she understood what she was doing and whether she could have stopped herself. Clancy's lawyer says she could not because she suffered from severe postpartum depression. They also argued that she was over-medicated, which led to homicidal and suicidal thoughts. On the day of the killings, Clancy says she heard voices telling her, quote, this is your last chance, kill the children so you can kill yourself. But prosecutors say it was premeditated. They say Clancy did research and planned her children's deaths. Clancy has pleaded not guilty. NBC News legal analyst Danny Ceballos is joining us. Boy, how heartbreaking is this, Danny? And we're expecting evidence in this trial to be very upsetting. We know there's a 911 call. Clancy's husband, who found the children, expected to take the stand. Given this case and how difficult is it to really settle and come to an agreement that there is an insanity defense here?
2: It's going to be almost impossible. First of all, pleading the insanity defense essentially requires admitting to the underlying crime and then additionally establishing, you know, essentially, I did it, but here's why I did it, and you should acquit me based on insanity. The best thing going for the defense is that Massachusetts has one of the most defense-friendly insanity defenses, perhaps that I've seen maybe in the entire country. it, like some other states, shifts the burden entirely to the prosecution to disprove insanity beyond a reasonable doubt. And it only requires substantially that the defendant didn't appreciate the criminality or wrongfulness or couldn't conform her conduct to the law. Those are a lot of different off-ramps. Look for this to really be about a battle of the experts, unless the facts, the underlying facts, are just so horrific that a jury is just unwilling to really listen to the defense expert.
0: So as I understand it, the jury has not been seated as of tonight. The judge in the case looking for 18 jurors, six of whom will be alternatives. That's more than we usually see, right?
2: Yes, you're going to need a lot of alternatives for a couple different reasons. First, it's a high-profile trial, and so you might find out that a juror has accidentally watched a news story during the trial and you lose that juror. But also, surprisingly, it really is the length of the trial that's a problem, too. I've had long trials like this, too, and 3 weeks in, somebody has a tragedy in the family on the jury, or they just can't be away from work that long. Things happen. These are humans, human beings with lives, and sometimes life gets in the way. So you're going to need as many alternates as you can get because this is a high profile and a long trial and a very emotional one. And you might see a lot of jury fatigue.
0: Yeah, I was going to say it's going to take a toll on any jury, I would imagine. Danny, thank you very much. If you or someone you know is in crisis, call or text 988 or text HOME to the crisis text line 741-741. NBC News covers hundreds of stories each day. It's pretty tough to read, watch, or listen to everything that our bureau teams have been gathering. So they've selected some highlights. This is what they tell us is going down in the regions. We call it the local. Out of our Northeast Bureau, a third person has now died from the New York City Legionnaires outbreak that we've been following. The city's health commissioner confirms that 74 cases have been identified in all. However, no one has come forward with new symptoms in more than a week. So the city believes that the source of the outbreak has likely now been eliminated. From our Western Bureau, L.A. wildlife experts believe this rescued bald eagle is one half of the big bear's beloved pair. You know them, right? Jackie recently went missing from her nest with Shadow. Jackie isn't marked or branded, so conservationists could not be 100% sure that it's her. The bald eagle is now at a specialized rehab facility. From our Midwest Bureau, a trio of world records were set at the Lumberjack World Championships in Wisconsin this weekend. The annual competition was full of swang and chopping and speed climbing. Sawing, that'd be, not swang. The top women's marks for underhand chop, standing chop, and boom run all tumbled. Sawing, not swang. Coming up from us, Hallie's one-on-one with the president of Burger King, how the rise of weight loss drugs is changing the future of fast food.
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0: Okay, now to our Business in America series and the next evolution in the fast food industry. So take a look here. The average price per pound for ground beef is now north of $7. That's the highest price on record. And that price, plus new weight loss drugs, have forced some companies to rethink their strategies. But one burger joint has a whopper of an idea, literally. It is doubling down on what it knows best, the burger. That's Burger King. And as Hallie learned from the company's president, the beef wars have only just begun.
1: Hey, how are you?
2: Good morning.
3: Running to the drive-thru may be easy.
1: Have a good one.
3: But running the restaurant? Harder these days, with fast food facing bigger headwinds and smaller appetites.
4: My Chipotle GLP-1 friendly meal.
3: Nearly four times as many Americans take GLP-1s than just 2 years ago. One survey finding people on these weight loss drugs dine out half as much, with 78% cutting out quick service spots.
5: Is the rise of weight loss drugs going to kill off fast food?
1: No, absolutely not. I mean, fast food is about convenience. It's about great flavor and great value. I still think you need that.
3: Tom Curtis, the president of Burger King, says so far the proliferation of weight loss drugs hasn't taken a bite out of business, but he can see what's on the horizon.
1: My impulse has always been that this GLP-1 movement is going to have a profound impact on the industry. We haven't seen it yet, so I keep telling the team, hey, we need to be prepared for this. The data has shown us that people keep coming for Whoppers, and the Whopper's the biggest burger in the fast food business. And I think people are looking for smaller portions. So what's important for me, what's important for us, is that we have all of the variety and innovation available in a smaller package.
5: Is that enough to capitalize on what, as you point out, seems to be a growing market?
1: Right. I think, once again, we need to be on the leading edge of innovation, but not on the bleeding edge of innovation. So what we'll continue to do is test things like protein-forward bowls, protein-forward ways to serve chicken and beef. And as we test those, and they test well, then we'll bring them to market.
3: All of it, as many folks are tightening their belts figuratively, too, looking for dining discounts. Companies like McDonald's, Wendy's, Taco Bell, rolling out meal deals to compete for customers. But beef prices are soaring, up nearly 12% since last year, cutting fast food profit margins. At Burger King, Curtis says they're eating that, asking franchisees not to pass

0: cutting fast food profit margins. At Burger King, Curtis says they're eating that, asking franchisees not to pass that cost to customers buying Whoppers.
1: How long is that feasibly sustainable?
2: Yeah, so I would say it's sustainable indefinitely. You can outrun those costs just by growing traffic, and that's what this is all about. Everybody's out there trying to sell chicken. We're leaning in to burgers and beef.
1: But I believe that you'd wanted to have 85% of the stores renovated by 2028.
2: That's correct.
1: Falling short of that goal a bit. Why is that?
2: Beef. Beef prices are exactly why we're falling short of that. It's slowed the pace down. Hmm. What it hasn't slowed down is the conviction and the belief from our owners and from ourselves that this is working.
0: Here in Miami, one of those recently renovated restaurants.
1: He's the president of Burger King.
3: Oh, hi.
4: Hi, how are you? Nice to meet you. Hey, how are you?
0: And the push for a new and improved customer experience driven by a direct line to the top.
5: Hi, I'm Tom Curtis, president of Burger King. And here's my number.
1: Level with me. Is it really your number?
2: I have two numbers, and it is one of
1: my
2: numbers.
1: It really
2: is? Yes.
1: What's the most surprising thing you heard from one of these phone calls or text messages?
2: There's so many surprising things. Bring back the 90s fries, improve your friendliness.
0: And that, leading the company to roll out a brand new staff position starting this week that Curtis says will elevate friendliness, the Your Way champion.
2: It's somebody whose priority is to care about the guest, whatever that means.
0: Hoping to reel in repeat customers along with a new Whopper guarantee.
6: Now, if your Whopper isn't made your way, we won't just remake it. Your next one will be on us.
2: These Your Way champions, they can't just go through the motions. They got to feel it. They got to really care.
0: The competition for your burger business heating up. 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
7: Yeah, that Hallie Jackson may have a future here, right? Thank you for that reporting. 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Still to come on Hallie Jackson Now, with Spain crowned winner of the World Cup, how much of a revenue boost was it actually for the cities that hosted? Our team's got a reality check.

0: Yeah. And the party goes on. That's about a million Spanish fans going crazy at the victory parade and welcoming the champs home. The Spanish royal family and the prime minister were also there greeting the returning heroes. Back here in the United States, host cities are trying to figure out how much of an economic boost they got from the World Cup. NBC's George Solis joins us now. George, tell us more about the FIFA investigation here, about what happened there on the field, but exactly what led up to the fight after the whistle and what could be next for the players.
1: Yeah, hey, Tom. It was not a good look for the former reigning champs here. Leandro Paredes getting a little bit into an altercation there, which we all saw play out after the final whistle blew, led to a red card. He pushed player Eric Garcia, also potentially pushed Gavi. It's a big internal investigation right now. And what it could mean is, well, apart from the red card, it could mean a lot of game suspensions. Just how many remains to be seen, but FIFA will obviously be reviewing it using some of the ref cams, using some of the replay, and that could be potentially damaging for international play going forward. But as you saw in that video there, obviously no reigning on that parade in Spain. Just not a good look overall, obviously, for this team, given what was at stake and obviously the send-off for Lionel Messi.
0: You know, it's such an important point here real quickly, George, because even though the World Cup is over, FIFA goes on, and you're saying these players could be affected in the next few games that they play, right? Not just at the World Cup, but beyond.
1: Exactly right. Yeah. So again, FIFA will be looking at this with a fine tooth comb just to see what other penalties, if any, they'll find.
0: Okay. So talk to us now about the host cities getting some economic numbers or hoping that they got a boost anyway. How much are they actually going to see? Do we have a feel for that?
1: So the numbers obviously are still going to be tabulated. They're all coming in right now, but some of the early estimates are pretty good. I mean, this data here from Bank of America shows some year-to-year spending, and you can see trended pretty well for some of the host cities. The only place where it kind of fell flat was here in Miami. But when you're looking at some of the figures, particularly New York and New Jersey, a couple of things to keep in mind, right? Not only did you have the Knicks celebration parade, you also had the 4th of July. So again, looking at some of the figures, it's early. But in a release earlier from Politico, one of the host committees saying that they're looking and projecting at about $3.3 billion New York, New Jersey alone. So it gives you a sense at what some of the figures are going to be when all of this is said and done. But Tom, at the end of the day, this obviously, when we talked about this early on, there was concern about hotels not being full, some of the ticket prices. We saw the stadiums pretty full, and we all got some fun football out of it, right?
0: Oh, you're a show-off. Okay, listen, George, we're gonna go out of you on live, out of Madrid, live shot out of Madrid to show you the celebrations underway right now as the hero team is in the streets and the crowd is still celebrating. That is a wrap for this hour. Thanks for watching Hallie Jackson Now on NBC News, and we're coming back.

Breaking today, FIFA is investigating possible player misconduct over a post-game brawl at the World Cup last night. Take a look here at this scene of an Argentinian player charging at a Spanish player after the final whistle. As FIFA investigates, the Spanish team is taking a victory lap through Madrid today, celebrating their second World Cup win.

0: Here we go. 6 o'clock on a Monday in the east, 3 o'clock out west. And we're coming on the air with a potentially huge storm bearing down on parts of the Gulf Coast. Our meteorologist standing by to track its path as the smoky skies start to appear yet again over the Midwest. We're going to be live in Chicago with the haze that's still overhead. Also new in just the last hour, President Trump slapping Canada with 50% tariffs on three big categories. Why? We're going to get into that. Then a total blame game playing out right now between the FDA and the company, apparently tied to that lettuce behind the parasitic outbreak. Our doctor will explain what you and I need to know before we head into dinner. And plus, we will show you wild video out of New York, a man setting a fire outside a federal building that houses the FBI and ICE. We have new details on that suspect. And the new review from the FDA looking at peptides, what our team is learning about the evidence or lack of evidence about whether it actually works for people. That's coming up later in our newscast. Good day. I'm Tom Costello. I'm in for Hallie, and we begin with parts of the Gulf Coast now under tropical storm watches at this hour, forecast to potentially become a tropical storm later tonight or even tomorrow. So right now, Florida, Louisiana, and Mississippi are all bracing and preparing for impact. And the prep's underway right there in Louisiana. It comes as other parts of the country are trying to recover from deadly storms. Evacuations in Utah, where flash flooding already overtook a dam there. A firefighter and his family killed as they got caught in the rising waters while they were camping. In Ohio, dozens of people had to be rescued from flooded cars and homes. One man killed in Cincinnati. And topping it off, smoke from Canadian wildfires now blanketing parts of the Midwest. So take a look at Chicago's very hazy skyline. We have team coverage tonight. NBC meteorologist Bill Cairns tracking the storm. We begin, though, with NBC's Maggie Vespa, who's in Chicago. And Maggie, you brought us that breaking news about the five new drowning deaths outside of Columbus, Ohio. What more have you learned about that situation?
1: Right, Tom, this coming in just in the last hour or so. The local sheriff there holding a press conference saying two women and three men were killed when he said the family basically was out on the river near Columbus for the day yesterday. It was Sunday evening, and one person was in the water, started to struggle. The sheriff said more people went into the water. In the end, five adults drowned in what they're calling this mass drowning incident. And here's the thing. The sheriff said right now he can't specifically attribute any specific conditions to the drowning, for instance, like a really fast current. But this does come in the immediate wake of this massive days-long deluge across the state of Ohio. Bodies of water there are swollen. They're moving faster. There have already been drowning deaths in various parts of the state, and there were dozens of water rescues over the last couple of days. So, again, this is all being investigated, but one more point on that. The sheriff said perhaps the most heartbreaking part, two children survived, and one of those kids flagged down a passing motorist who called 911. Again, you're looking at just the horrible scene that's been playing out across Ohio, really kind of the first half of the weekend. They're really in cleanup mode now. But again, that story just coming into our newsroom. Another major weather story that we're following is obviously the smoke. You see it behind me? It's been hovering over Chicago for the better part of a week at this point. Thursday was really the peak. That was the unhealthy day for everyone. We were out here wearing masks. Today is better than Thursday. The air quality index now in the 120s, which is basically unhealthy for people with respiratory issues and compromised immune systems. But again, this has been the case here in Chicago for days and in many cities across the country for days as those Canadian wildfires continue to rage, just sending these waves of toxic haze really floating across the U.S. Tom.
0: Boy, it just looks like you can choke on it behind you there, Maggie. Thank you very much. Let's get to Bill Cairns right now. Bill, let's first talk about the Gulf, right? What's the level of threat that you're looking at right now?
2: Low, thankfully. Yeah, anytime we hear there's a tropical storm going to be in the Gulf, we get worried. But this is a different year because of this El Nino. A lot of dry air, and we also have a lot of wind shear. Those are the two enemies of any tropical systems and hurricanes. So you can see the spin here, and we do have tropical storm watches up, and it is possible we'll get a tropical storm landfall in Louisiana come Wednesday, but it's going to be a weak system. So storms like this can actually bring beneficial rain at times. They do ruin beach plans. It's more of an inconvenience as it will travel along the northern Gulf states. So a lot of people will have one or two days of their vacations kind of rained out with, you know, crummy weather and rip currents on the beaches. But at least it's progressing and moving. So every region here will only deal with it for 24 to 36 hours. So the New Orleans, that'd be Wednesday. Houston, it looks like sometimes right around Friday. Rainfall is always the biggest threat with weaker systems, especially if they're slow moving. But a lot of this rain is going to be down off the coast. So we'll watch that. The other story, tornado watches are now up for northern Wisconsin, the Upper Peninsula, and also in Iowa. We've had a powerful line of storms, a lot of wind damage moving through Iowa from the Waterloo down 380. But on the very tail end of this, we have a tornado warning here. You can see this little hook by Jewell, Iowa. This is right along Interstate 35, Ames, Iowa, down here to the south. So we'll watch that. And then the Upper Peninsula of Michigan is known for really cold winters and a lot of lake effect snows. Not often, Tom, that we get two tornado warnings up here in the Upper Peninsula. But it is their time of year for severe storms. And then tomorrow, heads up, Tom, airports and everything else in the Northeast and Mid-Atlantic, it's our day for another big line of thunderstorms to go through.
3: Okay, well, you anticipated my next question. Thank you, Bill. Bill Cairns. We want to get to some breaking news right now. A senior administration official says the U.S. will put in place 50% tariffs on three sets of Canadian imports. Those tariffs will go into place on cars, dairy, and alcohol, after what the White House calls discriminatory actions by Canada. NBC's Gabe Gutierrez at the White House. Gabe, didn't the Supreme Court just tell the president he cannot impose tariffs just arbitrarily? How is the administration justifying this?
4: Well, Tom, the White House is saying that it'll use a different tariff authority, Section 338 of the Tariff Act of 1930, a nearly century-old law that it says is, these tariffs will be in response to what they call retaliatory practices by Canada on several U.S. goods. All but two Canadian provinces has halted the import of alcohol, of wine, from the U.S. And so the Trump administration says it's imposing these 50% tariffs on the certain goods that you mentioned, cars, dairy, and alcohol. These tariffs are set to take effect in the next 30 days, Tom.
3: Okay, so allegedly this has nothing to do with the forest fires that are burning in the northern province of Ontario. But it's also true that the president and the prime minister of Canada, Mark Carney, don't get along that well, right? Do we have any sense of why Mr. Trump is acting now?
4: Well, Mark Carney and President Trump saw each other just yesterday at the World Cup final. And President Trump said right after that event that he had spoken briefly to Carney, that he had warned him about what he saw as Canada poisoning the air here in the U.S. by not controlling those wildfires to his liking. Now, you're right. A senior administration official said today that these latest tariffs have nothing to do with those wildfires, but that the president is being presented options for potentially new tariffs. So this all comes amid this ongoing escalating tension between the U.S. and Canada, although senior administration officials said today that they don't believe that this is escalating a trade war. However, Tom, 50% tariffs certainly could be significant if they do indeed go into effect in a month.
3: Yep. Gabe Gutierrez of the White House. Thank you, Gabe. Mm-hmm. All right, now to some developing news on what you watch. A federal judge is pausing the massive merger between Paramount, Skydance, and Warner Brothers for at least 2 weeks. It's a big win for a dozen states seeking to stop that $110 billion marriage between these two media giants. In her order, the judge says the company's claims of economic harm do not match the potential public harms that could come from this transaction. So here are the 12 states involved, and the attorney general from California calls it a critical first win in the case. Here are all the properties that these two businesses own, from news organizations like CNN to favorite shows on HBO, on CBS, streamers, movie studios. This proposed merger would impact all of that. NBC's Ali Kanal joins us now. Ali, help us understand more of the judge's reasoning here, because we want to remind viewers the Justice Department has already approved the merger. So what's behind these states that are moving to block it?
5: Yeah, Tom, that's what's so fascinating about this. The DOJ already approved the merger, but that doesn't prevent states from going ahead and filing their own antitrust challenges. So that's exactly what happened. Coalition of 12 states sued to block the merger, arguing that a combined company between Warner Brothers Discovery, Paramount, that it would be way too powerful in Hollywood, that it could lead to rising prices, less content or quality content for consumers, and also could potentially impact the workforce. And now the federal judge is basically saying, look, the states, they had some pretty good arguments here, that there are enough antitrust questions to at least warrant a closer look. So the ruling is not about whether or not this merger is illegal, but it certainly is a big step back. And as you're seeing on your screen, Paramount disagrees, telling us in a statement that the state's arguments are, quote, without merit, and that it will continue to defend the transaction.
3: So let's be clear, nothing changes immediately to anything that any of us currently watch on these platforms. But part of the argument that the states are making is that it could cause a reduction in jobs, but also concern about the editorial independence of CNN, for example, if it falls under the same architecture of CBS under the Paramount umbrella.
5: Yeah, Tom, and certainly if this merger does go through, you are going to see those editorial changes, operational changes. That's all something that these companies have discussed. But right now, HBO, CNN, CBS, all of that does not change, right? It's going to keep operating as usual. The judge's order simply was to prevent these companies from combining at this point in time. But again, if this merger goes through, you will be seeing some major changes, Tom.
3: Allie, thank you. Other news now, the FDA says it's still looking into Taylor Farms lettuce as the source of that explosive diarrhea parasite that's sickened thousands of people across the country. Posting today, in part, we encourage the public to continue to avoid all products listed in Taylor Farms' voluntary recall. On Friday, the FDA linked it to lettuce that Taylor Farms supplied to Taco Bell, but then over the weekend, there was a lot of confusion after the FDA said some testing came back as a, quote, false positive. And now the FDA says it's investigating, saying it found that many people who became sick had eaten at Taco Bell restaurants supplied with Taylor Farms lettuce. Taylor Farms seemingly hit back. It says the FDA has not identified a single positive product test result from the cyclospora. We reached out to Taco Bell. We have not heard back yet. All of the back and forth kind of really hitting at the bottom line for these businesses. Look at the data from Taco Bell showing a nearly 19% drop in food and foot traffic. Chopped down 14%. Chipotle and Panera both down nearly 7%. We want to bring in NBC's Dr. Kavita Patel. So, Dr. Patel, this is all very confusing. My wife and I were talking about it yesterday. Should we eat this for dinner? Should we not eat this for dinner, right? Talk about this false positive and how people should kind of maneuver through this.
6: Yeah, Tom, this false positive, in this one case, the test was falsely positive. The outbreak is not a false positive. We still have this massive outbreak affecting over 34 states and counting thousands of cases. So what happened, think of it as the test was kind of a photocopying of a piece of paper that had a watermark on it. And then that watermark turned out to just be a stain, not the actual authentic watermark. That's essentially what happened when they went through and did. And think of this as the FDA actually doing its job. The fact that they were able to actually do another validation test is exactly what we want the Food and Drug Administration to do. What does this mean, though, Tom, for consumers? It does not change anything that we have said. And in fact, I would just still double down on those bags of salad with things that people have been cutting, mixed lettuce products. I would still avoid those while we work out exactly where these sources are. And remember, there have been a lot of people identified in Michigan tied specifically to this Taylor Farms outbreak so far.
3: Yeah. Listen, there was this research in the Journal on Food Protection. It found that more than 9% of foodborne illnesses are generally attributed to leafy greens, with more than 2 million illnesses right, and $5 billion in medical costs each year. You know, I had a doctor one time tell me, listen, the vast majority of time, if you get the stomach flu, it has something to do with, I don't know, some sort of foodborne illness. I mean, what's the reality check on that?
6: Yeah, the reality check is that that's why we depend on a very robust supply chain. It's actually a good thing that Taylor Farms had a sense of where their products were going so that they could do these voluntary recalls. But this is not the only outbreak we're going to see. As you mentioned, this is very common. So what's unusual about this is that cyclosporiasis can be very devastating, and it can also be treated with an antibiotic. So it's not usually like other foodborne illnesses where sometimes we can see it respond and relieve itself after a period of time, but it is not unusual. And I would just call and kind of double down on why we think that all the things we've talked about, washing your produce carefully, knowing where your produce is sourced. And then, of course, if you're having symptoms, presenting to a medical professional so that we can do some of this testing. But this is not the end of the story, but hopefully the beginning of the end of this outbreak.
3: Yeah, let's hope so. But listen, could cuts from the Trump administration's funding to the FDA, could that, how will that play out? How could that impact this?
6: It could definitely have downstream impacts, particularly not just cuts, but there have been some delays and lags and regulations that call for actually beefing up these supply chain issues. You pointed out the foodborne illnesses. A lot of what we have to do, Tom, depends on everybody cataloging and keeping track of where our food and produce are moving around the country and the world. That takes everything from logistics and computers and people and data and personnel. Budget cutbacks and delays in regulations, which are currently what's being stalled out in the Trump administration, could absolutely make this worse, and not just with cyclosporiasis, but other foodborne illnesses.
3: Doctor, thank you very much. We appreciate it. We want to show you some wild video out of New York today. A man setting what our sources call an incendiary device, setting it on fire outside a federal building that houses agencies, including the FBI and ICE. So there it is. The ground appears to be kind of engulfed there in flames as this person sets the fire. Eventually, a few people run over and they put it out. Police took a suspect into custody, and the fire department tells us that four people were injured, all civilians with minor injuries. So far, no charges filed. NBC's Tom Winter joins us now. Tom, we've heard from police. You've been working your sources. What have you figured out about the suspect?
7: Sure. Yeah, the reporting myself and my colleague Jonathan Deems, that person there that we just saw being pulled from the ground with his hands tied behind his back, that is 43-year-old Andrew Arabaca. He's the individual that has been taken into custody and where federal officials will be filing charges at some point to come. What he had, according to the briefing today from the FBI and NYPD, apparently lives in Harlem, came in with an axe, hammer, machete, knives, and fireworks in a cart. That's what you see burning there on the screen, Tom. Which he conducted and then was holding an airsoft rifle at the time when he was confronted by law enforcement. He's a U.S. Army veteran. He apparently had anti-ICE literature and was shouting all sorts of things. He then said some things to investigators after he received his Miranda warning. And for that, let's listen to the New York assistant director in charge, James Barnicle.
8: He is an anti-American, anti-government extremist. We know that from what he said. We know that from what he has said post-arrest. And we know that from what his actions that he tried to take today.
7: And luckily, Tom, as you said, just four reported injuries, all minor injuries at this stage. No serious injuries to be worried about going forward.
3: Okay, so, Tom, as I understand it, no charges, as you suggest. The search warrant is underway for the man's car. Yep. What comes next here?
7: Yeah, we will get those charges. He will be charged federally, and this could be a terrorist attack. Based on the information that has been provided by law enforcement so far, the idea that this was against, we're going to have to look at the exact wording of his documents and hear exactly what he had to say. But if this was specifically against a U.S. institution to try to change public policy, then we start getting into the T word, the terrorism, as I mentioned. There's a slew of other charges that could be there. And the fact that he talked about that he wanted to injure or kill others, again, that's all part of that as well, which could lead to potentially some pretty serious federal charges here. So this is we will hear more. This will not be the last we hear about this case, but it should be the last time that we'll see him on the streets anytime soon.
3: Okay, Tom Winter in New York. Thank you. Now to the war with Iran, with new strikes by the U.S. announced by CENTCOM just in the last few hours. And this time, we're told, designed to target Iran's ability to attack ships in the Strait of Hormuz. A senior administration official tells our team that President Trump plans to keep, quote, the pedal to the metal on these increasing strikes that have turned deadly. Video just into our team appears to show the moment Iran struck a U.S. base in Jordan. The Pentagon has identified the two service members killed in that attack, 19-year-old Private Isabella Gonzalez and 25-year-old First Lieutenant Tyler James Fien. In just the last 30 minutes or so, our team has learned that those troops were not directly involved in the war with Iran, but rather a separate mission to counter ISIS. A third U.S. service member, still unidentified, died after what's being called a controlled detonation of an Iranian drone. 17 U.S. service members have now died in total. In a new post today, the president writes, quote, every time that Iran kills an American soldier, they will pay for that killing many times over. The flurry of activity has sent gas prices back over the $4 mark, $4 per gallon, first time since that failed memorandum of understanding between the U.S. and Iran that was back on June 17th, up 13 cents in just a week. NBC's Courtney Kubey covers the Pentagon for us. Courtney, talk us through here this breaking news about these two service members who were killed. What does it say about the broader threat right now to the U.S. military operating in the region?
9: Yeah, I think the question is, number one, does Iran still have the capability to carry out attacks like this? Well, obviously they do. Look at what they've done just in the past several days. This ballistic missile that hit in Jordan, killing those two Americans, wounding at least four others, and then sending an unknown number of additional service members for potential TBI, traumatic brain injury protocols, to keep them monitored. And then there was this Iranian drone in Iraq that, as you mentioned, there was it didn't explode when it struck, and during the controlled detonation, one U.S. service member was killed and another was injured. So it just shows that Iran still has the ability to project this kind of power all throughout the region. Now, the two service members you mentioned who were killed in Jordan, they were identified by the Pentagon today. What's been notable about this, you can see them there, is the Pentagon identified them as being part of Operation Inherent Resolve. That is the ongoing U.S. military operation in conjunction with a number of different partners around the world to counter the Islamic State, mm-hmm. ISIS. It has nothing to do with Iran. But the reality is these individuals were there because they are part of a air defense unit, and they were there to help defend against attacks by Iran.
3: Okay, but as it relates to Iran's ability to conduct these strikes, I mean, we have been led to believe by the administration that many, if not most, of Iran's capabilities, their missiles have been taken out, and yet you understand, or the administration is suggesting, that perhaps they were able to rebuild some of that capability during the month-long truce, mm-hmm. if you will?
9: Yeah. I mean, remember, the U.S. was also rebuilding or reconstituting its capabilities during that ceasefire time. Iran did the same. There were some of their things, like their missile stockpiles, some of their launchers, that they had intentionally buried before the war to keep them safe, and then others that the U.S. during the strikes had buried. And Iran was able to dig them out. In many cases, these are mobile launchers, mm-hmm. mobile units. They can move them around. They moved many of them to the coastal area to continue to threaten commercial shipping. But we have no idea if they've moved them to other locations. All we know is that we've now had 10 consecutive days of the U.S. military striking inside
3: Iran.
9: All
3: right, real quickly, any concern at this point that we may be headed for a ground invasion, that the United States may put boots on the ground in Iran?
9: It's always on the table, but no one I'm talking to is talking about that being an imminent option.
3: Okay. Courtney Kubey, covering the Pentagon as always. Thank you, Courtney. Still ahead tonight, the eye-popping numbers for the Odyssey debut weekend, where it ranks for director Christopher Nolan, plus how much coffee is too much. A new study might hold the answer.

0: Over now to the five things our team thinks you may want to know about on this Monday. Number one, South Carolina Senator Darlene Graham says she will run for her late brother's Senate seat this November. Remember, she was appointed to serve out the rest of Lindsey Graham's seat after his sudden death earlier this month. Her announcement comes just days after an endorsement from President Trump. Number two, one person is dead, eight others injured after a shooting outside of a Denver nightclub. Police say there was a confrontation between two groups at a different event Sunday that then spilled over to an after-party event. And Denver's police chief says investigators believe at least two people fired shots. So far, no arrests. Number three, a small plane crashing into a home just outside of Houston. The pilot taken to the hospital with minor injuries. No word on whether anybody was inside at the time. Now, there is a private airstrike nearby, and the FAA and the NTSB are investigating. Number four, good news for coffee lovers. The American Heart Association says drinking up to 5 8-ounce cups of coffee per day is safe for most adults. That, according to the report, regular coffee drinking may even be linked to lower risk of stroke, of diabetes, and heart failure. The findings are based on black coffee. They do not apply to higher doses of caffeine like those found in energy drinks. Number five, it was a massive opening weekend for Christopher Nolan's adaptation of The Odyssey. The movie grossed more than $260 million total around the world. It's Nolan's best opening weekend, topping his previous record set by The Dark Knight Rises by roughly $10 million. In just the last few hours, the attorney for two influencer brothers says his clients will object to extradition to the UK after being hit with new charges, including rape. And he says the case against his clients has an underlying motivation.
1: Politically motivated? I think any one of these trees, any one of these rocks could answer that question. Yes, it's politically motivated. There's no question about it.
0: Prosecutors in the UK say the new charges against Andrew and Tristan Tate have to do with four new alleged victims, and the allegations span from 2010 to 2017. But these aren't the only accusations the brothers are facing in Britain. Back in May, they were charged with rape and other crimes that allegedly happened between 2012 and 2015. And they're also under investigation in Romania on allegations of organized crime, trafficking minors, and more. The brothers have repeatedly denied any wrongdoing. NBC's Jesse Kirsch is following this story for us. What else do we know about what happened in court today in the UK, and what's next for these brothers who are here in the U.S.?
2: Yeah, Tom, this was effectively a procedural hearing that led to requesting for there to be a delay of proceedings. So we're looking for more court activity on this case a week from today. So nothing major, no big headline from the court case or from the court proceeding itself. The two brothers were there. They were shackled at their wrists, at their ankles. They were wearing beige and brown prison clothing. They were surrounded by their attorneys, and they were actually in the courtroom when we walked in and were escorted in ourselves by the protective services at the courthouse. So that's the court piece of this. They are being held in Miami. We expect that they will be held at least until Monday at the next juncture of this. But what prosecutors in the United Kingdom want is for these brothers to be brought over there so that they can face the charges, numerous charges, including multiple allegations of rape. And they have already faced charges for quite some time, Tom. But now prosecutors in the UK say that there are more incidents with four new alleged victims that they have evidence on that they are now presenting or announcing these charges. So these are new developments in what it was already a serious and concerning legal situation that these brothers were facing. We did hear from their attorney as well outside the courthouse today. Here's part of what he shared.
1: What I can say about the allegations in the United Kingdom, not a single solitary person has been identified. These are ghosts and these are phantoms. So we'd like to know who's accused Andrew and Tristan of what. And if we get there, then yeah, I can give you a reasonable-minded and intelligent comment about the potential allegations that come from these ladies.
2: And their attorney has said, Tom, that they are going to fight this extradition out of the United States. And if they need to, they will take it all the way to the Supreme Court and try to plead their case there as well, if it comes to that.
0: Okay, Jesse Kirsch in Miami, thank you for that. The family and attorneys for the 18-year-old who wound up dead after a 4th of July boat trip with friends says that they want a clear timeline in the investigation into his death. Take a listen.
3: The autopsy, you know, we waiting for it. It shouldn't take that long. We want those answers. The question is, are you trying to get to the truth? Or are you trying to help keep the truth hidden from us?
0: That press conference there happening after Nolan Wells' funeral, and you see people lining up there to get into the service. Remember, Nolan Wells went out with friends to an island off Mississippi's coast for the 4th of July, and a park ranger found him dead 2 days later. NBC's Garen Gilchrist on the ground in Mississippi. Aaron, Reverend Al Sharpton announced during his eulogy that for Wells, that he would offer a $50,000 reward for anybody who has any information here. What's the status of the investigation right now, and how are his loved ones coping on the day of his funeral?
4: Well, his parents have been incredibly strong throughout this entire process, Tom, and we saw that again today. At the same time, they are mourning the loss of their 18-year-old son. Today, they were surrounded by their community, by their friends and family, by teammates who played with Nolan on his football team in high school and in college. There were hundreds of people who were in the church here today supporting Nolan's family. We heard his father talk about how proud he was of his son. We heard his mother talk about how much her son brought joy and light into the world. I want you to hear a little bit from his mom and her comments today during this funeral service.
5: We will miss everything about him, from his quiet nature to the corny jokes, his gentle smile, the way he made everyone around him feel comfortable, loved, and at ease.
4: Now, his parents reiterated again today, too, that they want to see, they want answers. They want to see an investigation that's being done by the sheriff's office here in Jackson County, Mississippi. They want to see an investigation that is thorough and fair. Their attorneys repeated that as well and talked about the fact that there are still pieces of the investigation that need to be executed. For example, we talked about Nolan's cell phone. His parents were able to get his cell phone back. They had suggested early on that there was information missing from that phone. The attorneys had said that they plan to sit down with the sheriff's office investigators to go through Nolan's phone. We learned today that that has not yet happened. Ben Crump, the family attorney, saying that they're still trying to figure out when they can sit down and do that. Tom, those are things like that are going to be parts of the investigation that need to be completed before a final investigation report is generated and turned over to the district attorney and eventually presented to a grand jury to see if there are, in fact, charges that need to be filed.
0: Well, a lot of the country is waiting to hear where this goes. Aaron Gilchrist, thank you very much. Also from us, an FDA advisory panel will meet this week to consider easing restrictions on a batch of 7 unregulated peptides. Now, these are drugs getting an awful lot of attention on social media for their alleged benefits. Some users promise better skin and faster muscle recovery, better sleep. But there is little, if any, evidence that these peptides under review actually work in humans. HHS Secretary RFK Jr. has been an advocate of peptides, comparing them to supplements. Back in April, he put 12 peptides on a path towards deregulation and accused the Biden administration of being too hard on the industry.
6: The Biden administration improperly moved them to Category 3 without any evidence of safety. The only justification they have is if there's a safety concern, and there was no science that indicated a safety concern.
0: NBC's Dr. Akshay Sayal is joining us now. And doctor, we know some peptides work, like insulin and GLP-1s. What about the 7 that are under review right now? Where do they live? Do they live up to the hype?
7: Well, Tom, there's really, to answer your question, no, we don't think they live up to the hype. And just some background here, this is arguably one of the most common questions I get from my patients. I actually just got one an hour ago from one of my patients sort of asking me about these unregulated peptides. And for those who don't know which peptides we are talking about, we have a graphic of the ones of the 7 peptides that are going to be under review. You can see on your screen here. By far the most common one I get, Tom, that first one, BPC-157, otherwise known as the Wolverine peptide. A lot of my bodybuilding patients like to take that to, to repair joints. In and things like that. Other ones on their MOTC, Epitalon, KPV, CMAX, TV500. All that to say, none of these peptides, Tom, have any strong, convincing data. I personally have not prescribed any of these, and I wouldn't prescribe any of these based on the available data that we have. But you can get them. There's something that we see all around, you know, in med spas and things like that. So it's really, really good that the FDA is talking about it. But people should know there is no convincing data right now.
0: Okay, so then what happens if the FDA does decide to ease restrictions on these peptides?
7: Well, so the argument here is that, you know, by easing restrictions, you don't want people to get black market products from uncertain places that could be contaminated with sorts of things that could potentially, you know, kill you or cause serious harm. The sort of argument here, Tom, is that by allowing compounding pharmacies to make them, that people would, you know where the source is coming from, and theoretically they would be safer. But the problem is you don't want to give an endorsement to these products. And, you know, will the public know that if the FDA advisory committee supports these products, is it essentially an endorsement from the FDA? And then people may start using these, you know, without any of that convincing data we talked about.
0: Okay, Akshay, thank you very much, Dr. Akshay Sahil, with that. When we come back, new details just into us after a break in at the home of NFL star Saquon Barkley. Who and what police say they're looking for now. Plus, why new New York City's health department thinks the source of a deadly outbreak has been eliminated, but has it?

0: At this hour, police are searching for suspects in yet another break-in at a high-profile athlete's home. Burglars forced their way into the Philly home star of Saquon Barkley while he and his family were inside over the weekend. They were inside. Thankfully, nobody injured. The intruders didn't get away with anything. Police are looking for two suspects and released a photo of this white SUV. They say this is an isolated incident, but they're looking at all angles because of the recent break-ins at other homes of other pro athletes like Travis Kelce, Patrick Mahomes, Joe Burrow. NBC's Morgan Chesky joins us now. He's on the story. And Morgan, what's the latest on this investigation?
1: Those suspects still at large, Tom, from this frightening ordeal that authorities say played out around 10 minutes after 5 a.m. on Saturday morning. That's when the initial reports came in that someone had entered the home of Saquon Barkley about 45 minutes outside of downtown Philadelphia. Officers did arrive within minutes, but by that time, the suspects had fled. And that's why they're keying in on that photo of that white SUV, as well as asking anyone who lives in that surrounding area to check their Ring doorbells, any surveillance footage that could help authorities piece together a better picture of who these suspects might be. Of course, absolutely flags are raised regarding the other high-profile burglaries or break-ins that we've seen. But as of this point, no word on the potential identity or ties of these individuals, Tom.
0: Any possible connection, Morgan? I know we say that they're looking into that, but is there any gut check on that?
1: My gut defers to the authorities, who right now say that it's still too early to tell. But we've seen multiple break-ins involving multiple athletes, particularly a string in 2024. You mentioned the Patrick Mahomes and the Travis Kelce break-in that happened within just a short time of each other. The thieves in that case made off with at least $1 million worth of jewelry as well as memorabilia. And then you have Bobby Portis, a former Milwaukee Bucks player. Tom, he had his championship ring taken. That alone was valued at $1 million. And then you had the picture of Cincinnati Bengal quarterback Joe Burrow there. His home was broken into. There was some high-dollar watches and jewelry stolen, although when it was brought back up to him recently, he said that he keeps his coveted Heisman trophy under lock and key, just in case anyone else wanted to try breaking in. And that's why we've really seen the NFL, the NBA, even the FBI basically put out warnings to these high-profile targets saying, upgrade your security system, get additional cameras, and make sure that if you do have any true valuables, that they are kept in a safe inside the home. All of that can help certainly keep them safe from these burglars that seem to target high-profile folks, Tom.
0: And they know when they're out of town, when they're out on an away game, if you will. Morgan, thank you. Morgan
1: Chesky.
0: To Massachusetts we go now, where jury selection started today for the murder trial of a woman accused of killing her three children. So that's Lindsay Clancy in court today, accused of strangling her kids with exercise bands while her husband was running errands. Clancy then threw herself out the window and became paralyzed from that fall. But the question jurors are going to try to answer is this, not whether she killed her children 3 years ago, but rather whether she understood what she was doing and whether she could have stopped herself. Clancy's lawyer says she could not because she suffered from severe postpartum depression. They also argued that she was over-medicated, which led to homicidal and suicidal thoughts. On the day of the killings, Clancy says she heard voices telling her, quote, this is your last chance. Kill the children so you can kill yourself. But prosecutors say it was premeditated. They say Clancy did research and planned her children's deaths. Clancy has pleaded not guilty. NBC News legal analyst Danny Savalas is joining us. Boy, how heartbreaking is this, Danny? And we're expecting evidence in this trial to be very upsetting. We know there's a 911 call. Clancy's husband, who found the children, expected to take the stand. Given this case and how difficult is it to really settle and come to an agreement that there is an insanity defense here?
2: It's going to be almost impossible. First of all, pleading the insanity defense essentially requires admitting to the underlying crime and then additionally establishing, you know, essentially, I did it, but here's why I did it, and you should acquit me based on insanity. The best thing going for the defense is that Massachusetts has one of the most defense-friendly insanity defenses, perhaps that I've seen maybe in the entire country. it, like some other states, shifts the burden entirely to the prosecution to disprove insanity beyond a reasonable doubt. And it only requires substantially that the defendant didn't appreciate the criminality or wrongfulness or couldn't conform her conduct to the law. Those are a lot of different off-ramps. Look for this to really be about a battle of the experts, unless the facts, the underlying facts, are just so horrific that a jury is just unwilling to really listen to the defense expert.
0: So as I understand it, the jury has not been seated as of tonight. The judge in the case looking for 18 jurors, six of whom will be alternatives. That's more than we usually see, right?
2: Yes, you're going to need a lot of alternatives for a couple different reasons. First, it's a high-profile trial, and so you might find out that a juror has accidentally watched a news story during the trial and you lose that juror. But also, surprisingly, it really is the length of the trial that's a problem, too. I've had long trials like this, too, and 3 weeks in, somebody has a tragedy in the family on the jury, or they just can't be away from work that long. Things happen. These are humans, human beings with lives, and sometimes life gets in the way. So you're going to need as many alternates as you can get because this is a high profile and a long trial and a very emotional one. And you might see a lot of jury fatigue.
0: Yeah, I was going to say it's going to take a toll on any jury, I would imagine. Danny, thank you very much. If you or someone you know is in crisis, call or text 988 or text HOME to the crisis text line 741-741. NBC News covers hundreds of stories each day. It's pretty tough to read, watch, or listen to everything that our bureau teams have been gathering. So they've selected some highlights. This is what they tell us is going down in the regions. We call it the local. Out of our Northeast Bureau, a third person has now died from the New York City Legionnaires outbreak that we've been following. The city's health commissioner confirms that 74 cases have been identified in all. However, no one has come forward with new symptoms in more than a week. So the city believes that the source of the outbreak has likely now been eliminated. From our Western Bureau, LA wildlife experts believe this rescued bald eagle is one half of the big bear's beloved pair. You know them, right? Jackie recently went missing from her nest with Shadow. Jackie isn't marked or branded, so conservationists could not be 100% sure that it's her. The bald eagle is now at a specialized rehab facility. From our Midwest Bureau, a trio of world records were set at the Lumberjack World Championships in Wisconsin this weekend. The annual competition was full of swang and chopping and speed climbing. Sawing, that'd be not swang. The top women's marks for underhand chop, standing chop, and boom run all tumbled. Sawing, not swang. Coming up from us, Hallie's one-on-one with the president of Burger King, how the rise of weight loss drugs is changing the future of fast food.
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0: Okay, now to our Business in America series and the next evolution in the fast food industry. So take a look here. The average price per pound for ground beef is now north of $7. That's the highest price on record. And that price, plus new weight loss drugs, have forced some companies to rethink their strategies. But one burger joint has a whopper of an idea, literally. It is doubling down on what it knows best, the burger. That's Burger King. And as Hallie learned from the company's president, the beef wars have only just begun.
1: Hey, how are you?
2: Good morning.
3: Running to the drive-thru may be easy.
1: Have a good one.
3: But running the restaurant? Harder these days, with fast food facing bigger headwinds and smaller appetites.
4: My Chipotle GLP-1 friendly meal.
3: Nearly four times as many Americans take GLP-1s than just 2 years ago. One survey finding people on these weight loss drugs dine out half as much, with 78% cutting out quick service spots.
5: Is the rise of weight loss drugs going to kill off fast food?
1: No, absolutely not. I mean, fast food is about convenience. It's about great flavor and great value. I still think you need that.
3: Tom Curtis, the president of Burger King, says so far the proliferation of weight loss drugs hasn't taken a bite out of business, but he can see what's on the horizon.
1: My impulse has always been that this GLP-1 movement is going to have a profound impact on the industry. We haven't seen it yet, so I keep telling the team, hey, we need to be prepared for this. The data has shown us that people keep coming for Whoppers, and the Whopper's the biggest burger in the fast food business. And I think people are looking for smaller portions. So what's important for me, what's important for us, is that we have all of the variety and innovation available in a smaller package.
5: Is that enough to capitalize on what, as you point out, seems to be a growing market?
1: Right. I think

0: Bell rolling out meal deals to compete for customers. But beef prices are soaring, up nearly 12% since last year, cutting fast food profit margins. At Burger King, Curtis says they're eating that, asking franchisees not to pass that cost to customers buying Whoppers.
1: How long is that feasibly sustainable?
2: Yeah, so I would say it's sustainable indefinitely. You can outrun those costs just by growing traffic, and that's what this is all about. Everybody's out there trying to sell chicken. We're leaning in to burgers and beef.
1: But I believe that you'd wanted to have 85% of the stores renovated by 2028.
2: That's correct.
1: Falling short of that goal a bit. Why is that?
2: Beef. Beef prices are exactly why we're falling short of that. It's slowed the pace down. What it hasn't slowed down is the conviction and the belief from our owners and from ourselves that this is working.
0: Here in Miami, one of those recently renovated restaurants.
1: He's the president of Burger King.
3: Oh, hi.
2: Hi, how are you? Nice to meet you. Hey, how are you?
0: And the push for a new and improved customer experience driven by a direct line to the top.
4: Hi, I'm Tom Curtis, president of Burger King. And here's my number.
1: Level with me. Is it really your number?
2: I have two numbers, and it is one of
1: my
2: numbers.
1: It really
2: is? Yes.
1: What's the most surprising thing you heard from one of these phone calls or text messages?
2: There's so many surprising things. Bring back the 90s fries, improve your friendliness.
0: And that, leading the company to roll out a brand new staff position starting this week that Curtis says will elevate friendliness, the Your Way champion.
2: It's somebody whose priority is to care about the guest, whatever that means.
0: Hoping to reel in repeat customers along with a new Whopper guarantee.
5: Now, if your Whopper isn't made your way, we won't just remake it. Your next one will be on us.
2: These Your Way champions, they can't just go through the motions. They got to feel it. They got to really care.
0: The competition for your burger business heating up. Hallie Jackson, NBC News.
6: Yeah, that Hallie Jackson may have a future here, right? Thank you for that reporting. She's fantastic. You can watch the extended sit-down interviews with an NBC News subscription. 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Still to come on Hallie Jackson Now, with Spain crowned winner of the World Cup, how much of a revenue boost was it actually for the cities that hosted? Our team's got a reality check.

0: team is taking a victory lap through Madrid today, celebrating their second World Cup win. The party goes on. That's about a million Spanish fans going crazy at the victory parade and welcoming the champs home. The Spanish royal family and the prime minister were also there greeting the returning heroes. Back here in the United States, host cities are trying to figure out how much of an economic boost they got from the World Cup. NBC's George Solis joins us now. George, tell us more about the FIFA investigation here, about what happened there on the field, but exactly what led up to the fight after the whistle and what could be next for the players.
1: Yeah, hey, Tom. It was not a good look for the former reigning champs here. Leandro Paredes getting a little bit into an altercation there, which we all saw play out after the final whistle blew, led to a red card. He pushed player Eric Garcia, also potentially pushed Gavi. It's a big internal investigation right now. And what it could mean is, well, apart from the red card, it could mean a lot of game suspensions. Just how many remains to be seen, but FIFA will obviously be reviewing it using some of the ref cams, using some of the replay, and that could be potentially damaging for international play going forward. But as you saw in that video there, obviously no raining on that parade in Spain. Just not a good look overall, obviously, for this team, given what was at stake and obviously the send-off for Lionel Messi.
0: You know, it's such an important point here real quickly, George, because even though the World Cup is over, FIFA goes on, and you're saying these players could be affected in the next few games that they play, right? Not just at the World Cup, but beyond.
1: Exactly right. Yeah. So again, FIFA will be looking at this with a fine tooth comb just to see what other penalties, if any, they'll find.
0: Okay. So talk to us now about the host cities getting some economic numbers or hoping that they got a boost anyway. How much are they actually going to see? Do we have a feel for that?
1: So the numbers obviously are still going to be tabulated. They're all coming in right now. But some of the early estimates are pretty good. I mean, this data here from Bank of America shows some year-to-year spending. And you can see trended pretty well for some of the host cities. The only place where it kind of fell flat was here in Miami. But when you're looking at some of the figures, particularly New York and New Jersey, a couple of things to keep in mind, right? Not only did you have the Knicks celebration parade, you also had the 4th of July. So again, looking at some of the figures, it's early, but in a release earlier from Politico, one of the host committees saying that they're looking and projecting at about $3.3 billion New York, New Jersey alone. So it gives you a sense at what some of the figures are going to be when all of this is said and done. But Tom, at the end of the day, this obviously, when we talked about this early on, there was concern about hotels not being full, some of the ticket prices. We saw the stadiums pretty full, and we all got some fun football out of it, right?
0: Oh, you're a show-off. Okay, listen, George, we're gonna go out of you on live, out of Madrid, live shot out of Madrid to show you the celebrations underway right now as the hero team is in the streets and the crowd is still celebrating. That is a wrap for this hour. Thanks for watching Hallie Jackson Now on NBC News, and we're coming back.

Breaking today, FIFA is investigating possible player misconduct over a post-game brawl at the World Cup last night. Take a look here at this scene of an Argentinian player charging at a Spanish player after the final whistle. As FIFA investigates the Spanish

0: Breaking news tonight, five people drowning in Ohio as we track a new tropical system in the Gulf set to slam the South. The mass drowning in a fast-moving river as a group tried to save a swimmer who went under. Out west, deadly flood sending mud and debris ripping through Utah. An entire family swept away. Plus, we're tracking the storm gaining strength in the Gulf. Explosion caught on camera. A former soldier armed with multiple weapons pouring gas outside an ICE office in New York City, igniting a massive blaze using a firework and then firing a rifle. What we're learning about the suspect. New video of Iranian strikes hitting an airbase in Jordan as we learn the identities of the American service members killed. President Trump vowing revenge. Gas prices soaring above $4 again. How much higher could they go? The controversial social media stars arrested in Miami. The new allegations the Tate brothers are facing. Dramatic moments in Texas. A small plane crash landing on a home. Look at this. The pilot surviving. Plus the short, fast-paced shows taking over social media. Why micro-dramas you can watch on your phone are going global with the help of AI. And the new guidance about coffee. How many cups do doctors think you should drink? The answer might surprise you. Top story starts right now. And good evening. We are tracking several breaking weather stories unfolding right now. A tropical depression gaining strength, set to slam into the Gulf Coast. Severe weather taking hold across the country and authorities confirming a devastating mass drowning that's happened in Ohio. Five people killed there near Columbus after they were swept away in a fast-moving river. Authorities say some of them had jumped in to help a struggling swimmer, a child having to flag down help on the side of the road. Neighborhoods near Cincinnati seen a number of water rescues after storms brought punishing torrential rain. In Utah, raging floodwaters picking up furniture, mud, and debris, taking over entire neighborhoods. You see these images. And the severe weather there killing eight people, including a local firefighter and four members of his family that were swept away in a flash flood. And in New York, flash floods bringing the city to a standstill this weekend. Look at that. Downpours leaving drivers stranded, forcing some water rescues. And now the Northeast bracing for another round. And then there's that tropical system that we are now watching. It's churning off the Gulf Coast of Florida. If it strengthens into a tropical storm, it will be named Bertha. Bill Cairns is standing by with the timing and the track. We're going to talk to him about this one. We want to start tonight with Maggie Vespa on the dangerous weather across the country.
1: A punishing string of severe summer weather ramping up across the U.S. Authorities in Ohio now confirming a mass drowning involving a family, a child forced to flag drivers for help. Police near Columbus say one swimmer started struggling, then others jumped in to help. Two women and three men drowning, according to the Associated Press.
2: Immediately, fire departments, emergency medical, police departments responded to the scene to try to assist in the rescue.
1: In other parts of Ohio, water rescues had been stacking up by the dozen, many saved from their cars.
3: I had my three-year-old son in the back. I had to get out and get him, walk around and pull him out of the water. The water was about up to my waist by the time I got out.
1: Farther west, jaw-dropping new video shows a river of mud and debris tearing through Beaver, Utah. Relentless flash flooding now prompting evacuations. Authorities now saying at least eight people died in floodwaters there, including Provo firefighter Captain Spencer Long, his wife and three sons, who authorities say had been hiking when the water overtook them. Days of violent storms wreaking havoc across the country as some areas brace for even more severe weather.
0: Okay, and with that, Maggie joins us now live from Chicago. Maggie, we've been tracking that really toxic air all of last week because of the Canadian wildfires.
4: Right.
0: What's the update tonight?
4: Well, Tom, you can see it's still lingering on the skyline here, covering the Chicago skyline behind me. Our air quality tonight still lingering in those unhealthy levels, too. So it's definitely not safe to be outside for a long period of time. And keep in mind, this is the same toxic haze that's been hanging over this skyline and this city and several other cities for the better part of a week now. Tom.
0: All right, Maggie Vespa for us. Maggie, thank you for that. I want to get right over to NBC News meteorologist Bill Cairns, who's tracking the severe weather threat tonight, as well as that system brewing the Gulf. So, Bill, let's let's start, I guess we're going to start with the tropical storm system there. It may be called Bertha. Walk us through what you think is going to happen here.
5: Yeah, as we get into the hurricane season, we get storms in the Gulf. It gets our attention, and we're like, uh-oh, because we've had huge storms in the Gulf. But remember, this is an El Nino year, dry air, wind shear, the things that go against these things, the storms from getting stronger and bigger. So that's why this one is struggling. And we thought maybe it would become Bertha during the day today. Now it looks like it'll be tonight into tomorrow. And it's going to be moving fast enough that we don't have to worry about flooding either, because even a tropical depression or a tropical storm can lead to really heavy rainfall rates. So the storm is going to go south of Panama City. It looks like it's going to go near Mobile, head into Louisiana. And once it does that, then we have land interactions. That means it's going to be even weaker. Notice these max winds, no problem whatsoever. More of an inconvenience than anything else. Of course, we have to worry about rip currents. And if we do get any isolated tornadoes with the thunderstorms, Tom, that's the things we'll be watching.
0: Okay, and then we're also tracking some severe weather just for tonight. We're talking tornadoes and other things that are happening in the Midwest and the Northeast.
5: Yeah, so tomorrow's in the Northeast. Tonight we're watching Wisconsin and areas of Michigan. We have two tornado watches, one in Iowa and also now a severe thunderstorm watch in Illinois. We did have some wind damage in Iowa, but how about this? Two tornado warnings, supercells in the upper peninsula of Michigan. These are areas that we usually talk about in winter about like amazing snow totals off the lakes, but these could be producing tornadoes. We'll have to wait and see how we go through the rest of the evening with these. But earlier this was up by Ewing, still an active tornado near Brantport. And just north of Gladstone, there was a little hook on it. That's kind of disappeared a little bit. Tomorrow, when we deal with the severe weather, it'll be sliding through, just like on Saturday, the Northeast and portions of the Ohio Valley. If you have air travel tomorrow in the Northeast, it's going to be very, very difficult. There'll be probably hundreds of flight cancellations, thousands of delays. We're going to have two lines of storms going through. One is going to be as we go throughout the morning, and then the second one with the cold front later in the afternoon, maybe even some isolated tornadoes in the Mid-Atlantic too, Tom. So one of those summer days in the Northeast and Mid-Atlantic where travel is going to be very difficult.
0: Yeah, another wild week in weather. Okay, Bill, we thank you for that. Here in New York, we've been tracking this really crazy scene caught on camera. A former soldier dousing the entrance of an ICE office building with gasoline and then somehow lighting it on fire with a firework while also shooting a rifle. NBC's Emily Aketa has been tracking this one for us.
6: Tonight, a federal investigation into this terrifying scene in New York City. Video from witnesses showing a man pouring a liquid outside a federal building home to an Immigration and Customs office, igniting a massive blaze.
7: To actually witness it was definitely alarming.
6: Investigators say the suspect ignited an apparent bundle of fireworks, fired an airsoft rifle, and lit this fire in an incident that injured three people this morning. You can see him lobbing something towards the entrance before he is tackled. Other angles show a scuffle with officers, some with weapons drawn, emerging from the smoky entrance, then escorting the suspect in all black and handcuffed away. The FBI identifying the suspect as 43-year-old Andrew Arabaca.
8: He did say he was targeting the building, and he was okay if he hurt or killed people going in and out of the building.
9: Are you investigating this as a possible act of terrorism?
8: We're collecting the evidence, and we know there were anti-government and anti-American statements made.
6: Investigators in hazmat suits now combing through the aftermath. Recovering, the FBI says, axes, a machete, knives, and a cart with a sign reading ICE off our streets, as tensions have flared near ICE facilities nationwide.
9: Investigators say the suspect is a U.S. Army veteran who has had several encounters with law enforcement, but nothing to this degree. Charges are still being determined. Tom.
0: Emily Aketa for us. Emily, thank you. We're also following rapid escalations in the war with Iran. President Trump promising the regime will pay for the deaths of American service members as the U.S. launches a new round of strikes tonight. Keir Simmons reports from Jordan, the site of one of those deadly Iranian attacks.
10: Tonight, President Trump vowing revenge after the deaths of 25-year-old First Lieutenant Tyler James Feehan from Hawaii and 19-year-old Private Isabella Gonzalez from Texas. Flags were at half-staff today in Hawaii. Iranian state media saying these satellite images show destruction at the base where they were serving. It says aircraft and 20 shelters housing U.S. service members were hit. Video from the base over the weekend shows missiles intercepted and explosions. An alert is heard. It's not clear whether these are the fatal attacks. But tonight, U.S. Central Command says it is examining the remains of a third person. And in northern Iraq, after Iranian strikes there, CENTCOM announcing a separate American fatality during the controlled detonation of an Iranian drone. CENTCOM calling this swift punishment against Iran, while President Trump posting every time Iran kills an American soldier, they will pay for that killing many times over.
11: We hit him very hard again tonight, and we did that in honor of the probably three.
10: Iran, unrelenting, sending another barrage to Jordan tonight, unnerving its capital city.
12: Air raid sirens across Amman. It means missiles and drones are coming. And that's the all clear.
10: Tonight, a senior administration official says the war has reached a time of ambiguity as talks are continuing.
13: They continue to send signals that they want to talk, but their behavior is what we're responding to.
0: Keir Simmons joins us tonight from Amman, Jordan, live along with NBC's Courtney Cuby, who's covering the Pentagon from D.C., and retired Colonel Steve Warren, a former top spokesperson at the Pentagon and an NBC News military analyst who's been leading a lot of our coverage from Iran. Keir, I want to start with you. Talk about what it's like on the ground in Jordan there right now because of those deadly attacks by Iran.
12: Yeah, it's anxious. It's as anxious as it is in many other of Iran's neighbors, Kuwait, for example, where we saw pictures today of people in the hospital after those attacks on water plants. I mean, people get on with their lives, of course, but those sirens, those air raid sirens that you heard in my report there, Tom, of course, it's unnerving. The government's will tell you that most of these missiles and drones are being intercepted. And I think that that is correct. That is probably true. But this is expanding. So, for example, just today, we are learning about the potential for the Houthis in Yemen to be targeting a completely different waterway, the Red Sea, the Bab al-Mandeb. So this is escalating and expanding in ways that have people worried here on the ground, and also many of the leaders in this region.
0: And then, Colonel, explain to our viewers, right, because people are going to be watching this. Maybe they haven't been following the day-to-day activities with this conflict with Iran. What's the state of play, Iran, right now, right? Because this I mean, is it a war? Because we don't have...
12: That is correct. That is probably true. But this is expanding. So, for example, just today, we are learning about the potential for the Houthis in Yemen to be targeting a completely different waterway, the Red Sea, the Bab al-Mandeb. So this is escalating and expanding in ways that have people worried here on the ground and also many of the leaders in this region.
0: And then, Colonel, explain to our viewers, right, because people are going to be watching this. Maybe they haven't been following the day-to-day activities with this conflict with Iran. What's the state of play, Iran, right now, right? Because is it a war because we don't have ground troops in there? And how long can this sort of drone strategy work?
14: Yeah. So I think this is, you know, an escalation, clearly, and we've talked about that. I think the Iranians have a fairly large number of capabilities, number of missiles remaining. We heard President Trump tell our own Kristen Welker several weeks ago that he thought the Iranians had lost about 70% to 80% of their capabilities. We've seen other very credible reporting that indicates they've only lost about 20% or 30% of their capabilities. So the Iranians can still fight. Where are we in all this? Well, this is an example, I think, of miscalculations that are getting out of control. The Iranians
12: expanding. So, for example, just today, we are learning about the potential for the Houthis in Yemen to be targeting a completely different waterway, the Red Sea, the Bab al-Mandeb. So this is escalating and expanding in ways that have people worried here on the ground and also many of the leaders in this region.
0: And then, Colonel, explain to our viewers, right, because people are going to be watching this. Maybe they haven't been following the day-to-day activities with this conflict with Iran. What's the state of play, Iran, right now, right? Because is it a war because we don't have ground troops in there? And how long can this sort of drone strategy work?
14: Yeah. So I think this is, you know, an escalation, clearly, and we've talked about that. I think the Iranians have a fairly large number of capabilities, number of missiles remaining. We heard President Trump tell our own Kristen Welker several weeks ago that he thought the Iranians had lost about 70% to 80% of their capabilities. We've seen other very credible reporting that indicates they've only lost about 20% or 30% of their capabilities. So the Iranians can still fight. Where are we in all this? Well, this is an example, I think, of miscalculations that are getting out of control. The Iranians miscalculated when they began to strike commercial shipping. The United States, I think we may have miscalculated how hard they would strike back after we punish them. So we are in this sort of ambiguous state. It's not a full-blown war, but it's certainly not a ceasefire either.
15: Yeah. Well, then, Courtney, you know, there were those polymarket bets with the odds rising on the betting platform for a U.S. invasion of Iran in 2027. We're seeing this back and forth. You know, we're still in the middle of summer here, right? But as the colonel was talking about, how much longer can we go with these drone attacks? I mean, is this essentially going to escalate at some point that maybe the president never envisioned?
16: Yeah, the polymarket thing, I mean, look, there have been times where those have been able to sort of predict what's going to happen. But 2027 invasion doesn't really make any sense as things are right now. Now, we have seen the U.S. and Iran trade strikes every single day. It's been 10 consecutive days of this with extensive strikes by both sides here. We could see that just continue until maybe there's some sort of an additional agreement, a diplomatic agreement, a ceasefire, whatever it is. But for now, there's no sign that that's letting up. Now, we know that boots on the ground or some sort of a U.S. military invasion of Iran is something that the military has been planning for and has been prepared for. But the reality, Tom, is I am not hearing any indication that that's one of the options that the president is very seriously considering right now, whereas individuals we're speaking to are pretty confident that the strikes that we've been seeing are not going to let up anytime soon.
15: And then, Courtney, while you're here, I know you have new reporting on what exactly those service members were doing in Jordan.
16: Yeah, it was kind of surprising this morning when the Pentagon put out the announcement about these two individuals, you can see them there on screen, who had been killed in the attack on Friday by an Iranian ballistic missile. They were assigned to Operation Inherent Resolve. Now, that's the counter-ISIS mission. It's the U.S. and a number of coalition partners who have been working on this combined joint task force for years now to not only to defeat, but then to hold back ISIS from ever being able to reconstitute throughout the region. Now, we spoke with a number of officials today about that. And they said, yes, they were actually assigned to Operation Inherent Resolve, but they both were part of different Army air and missile defense units, one, from, in fact, not even from the same unit in the same country. And they were there as trying to help defend the base against incoming Iranian ballistic missiles and drones. So despite the fact that they were assigned to a counter ISIS mission, they were there and they were having to defend against Iranian drones and missiles for the past several months.
15: Yeah, a lot of different missions now for our troops in that region. Keir, European commercial shipping companies report tankers have been attacked in the Strait of Hormuz. So what's the latest in that critical waterway?
12: Yeah, we have news now of other tankers being struck, including a Saudi-related tanker. And that, again, just goes to my point about the potential for this to escalate and to expand. Certainly there is no indication that that waterway is open. And, you know, Tom, we can just remind people, and I don't think it's ever a waste to remind people that this all began, this war, with an effort to tackle Iran's nuclear program and to come to the aid of protesters in Iran, tens of thousands who were killed during those demonstrations. Yesterday, we got news that two more protesters have been executed in Iran. So what they once in previous wars called mission creep could be applied to this. And it does, to Courtney's point, Tom, and I think it is sobering, it does appear to be heading towards potentially a war of attrition, a slow kind of traditional, difficult combat in which each side really struggles to win, but struggles to give up. Tom?
15: Yeah, Keir Simmons for us tonight. Courtney Kuby and Colonel Steve Warren, always great to have you guys here on Top Story. Thank you. The war with Iran, of course, driving up the cost of oil. Average gas price is now topping $4 a gallon. NBC's Christine Romans is at a gas station in New Jersey. And Christine, Americans were seeing some relief at the pump, but that was short-lived.
17: Hey, Tom, that's right. The national average back above $4 a gallon. It's up 13 cents in just a week and more than a dollar higher than it was before the war with Iran began. What's happening here? The escalation with Iran means fewer ships are passing through the Strait of Hormuz. We've told you about this vital waterway where before the war, about 20% of global oil passed through. When oil prices rise because of less supply, well, oil prices are the main ingredient for gasoline prices. And you have gas prices now back up the highest they've been since mid-June. We've had the U.S. government that has been releasing emergency supplies for some time now, since about the middle of March. A record amount of oil coming out of America's emergency stockpile. It's meant to keep gas and oil prices from rising too quickly. But that supply, that strategic petroleum reserve, has now been drained to the lowest amount now since 1983. That could take some wiggle room away in the weeks and months ahead. So what are experts telling us? Expect gas prices to continue to rise as long as the fighting continues. And of course, that means higher prices for you during the busy summer travel season. Tom?
15: All right, Christine Romans, that is right. For all those people watching, we appreciate it. Now to an update on the lettuce recall connected to the severe stomach illness that has sickened thousands of people across the country. You may have heard the news over the weekend, which was a little confusing, of a false positive test. NBC's Ann Thompson joins us now to clear all of this up. And so what happened with that false positive, and where does that lettuce recall stand right now?
18: Okay, so Tom, the first thing to know is the recall is still on. That hasn't changed. Here's the story of the false positive. So as a part of their precautions, as lettuce comes across the border, remember the lettuce in question came from Mexico. FDA officials tested a sample of lettuce that was not involved in the recall, but did come from Taylor Farms. Initially, they said it tested positive. And because we have this cyclospora outbreak going on, they put it out there. Then on Sunday, they walked it back because they tested it again and realized they had gotten a false positive. That is what has caused all the confusion. But the recall hasn't changed. In fact, it has now, this voluntary recall by Taylor Farms has expanded to 27 states. It involves shredded iceberg lettuce. And the advice is, if you have it, throw it out and don't eat it.
15: Oh, okay. That is good advice. And before we go, people at home, right, they're watching all of this. Are we still sort of in that zone, in that time frame where we should be really careful with the produce, washing it more than we would usually, and maybe staying away from lettuce?
18: Yeah, they say, so the officials say that May through August is basically what they call cyclospora season. And that's basically because the produce that we love in the summer, like lettuce, is coming to our stores. And so if you have any kind of fresh produce, the best advice first is to wash it and wash it thoroughly. And then secondly is to cook it, because that's the only way to kill the cyclospora. No vinegar wash, no chemical wash will kill it. You've got to cook it, and you have to cook it to at least 158 degrees Fahrenheit. Tom?
15: Okay, Ann Thompson on this lettuce beat for a while now, and we thank you. We're going to be back in a moment with the disturbing new allegations against the Tate brothers, the controversial influencers now behind bars in Miami. But will they be extradited overseas? Plus, the home invasion targeting another NFL star, Saquon Barkley, and his family inside where it happened, the search for suspects tonight. And the tourist attacked by a bison at Yellowstone now speaking out from his hospital bed with a shattered hip. What he says was going through his mind during that terrifying encounter. Stay with us.

0: We're back now with the controversial social media influencers in court today. Andrew and Tristan Tate were arrested this weekend in Miami because of new accusations they're facing in the UK. Now the process is underway to decide whether they should be extradited. Jesse Kirsch was in court and has more.
1: Tonight, Andrew and Tristan Tate are behind bars in Miami, waiting for their possible extradition to the UK.
2: Tristan, anything to say?
1: U.S. Marshals arresting the controversial social media influencers in Florida this weekend as prosecutors in the United Kingdom announced a slew of new charges, including for rape.
3: Their first reaction to the allegations is the first reaction that any innocent man or woman would have. It's garbage.
1: The brothers' attorney speaking today outside Miami Federal Court, where the brothers appeared before a judge in beige and brown prison clothes, shackled at the wrists and ankles as the extradition process begins.
3: We are, of course, objecting to extradition because Andrew and Tristan are innocent. They've never done nothing wrong. They shouldn't be extradited for crimes they did not commit.
1: The new UK charges are in addition to allegations the brothers are already facing there and in Romania.
4: We've yet to be convicted of any crime in our lives ever.
1: The Tate brothers gained notoriety for their prominent association with the Manosphere, a hyper-masculine and anti-feminist social media movement widely considered to be misogynistic.
5: You know, women don't have a clue how business works.
1: The brothers were temporarily barred from leaving Romania. Then last year, the dual American and British nationals returned to the U.S. This weekend, they were on their way to a bare-knuckle boxing event when they were arrested.
6: Come over here by me. Let's go.
1: The U.K.'s Crown Prosecution Service says the new charges stem from incidents involving four victims, the incidents allegedly occurring between 2010 and 2017.
7: I want to make it clear, there is no place for male violence against women and girls in our society, and we will continue to work tirelessly to support victims and investigate all reports made to us.
0: Jesse Kirsch joins us now live from Miami. Jesse, you were inside the courtroom today. The lawyers for the Tate say they will fight extradition, but they could have an uphill battle ahead of them. Explain.
8: At the end of the day, Tom, this could come down to if the Tates can get the Trump administration on their side. First, the State Department says a U.S. judge will determine if the extradition would be lawful under both U.S. law and an American treaty with the U.K. in this specific case. But ultimately, the decision rests with Secretary of State Marco Rubio. He gives the final sign-off on if someone should be extradited from the United States, which means even if the Tate brothers fail in the justice system, they might be able to find a political solution. Tom.
0: Okay, Jesse Kirsch for us. Next tonight, to the latest on a home invasion targeting one of the NFL's biggest stars. Authorities searching for the suspect who broke into Saquon Barkley's home while he and his family were inside. NBC's Morgan Chesky has more.
9: Tonight, a growing search for suspects after a frightening home invasion near Philadelphia for NFL star Saquon Barkley. Police sharing the Philadelphia Eagles running back and his family were inside when intruders struck early Saturday, fleeing before officers could arrive.
10: Obviously a little unsettled, as anybody would be, but no one was harmed.
9: Authorities say it does not appear anything was taken from the home and are now searching for this white SUV, which may have been used by the suspects.
10: We know there's more than one, but we're still trying to determine how many were involved.
9: Barkley's close call comes after a string of high-profile burglaries.
11: I had a home invasion, and they took most of my prized possessions.
9: This 2024 surveillance footage shows thieves at NBA player Bobby Portis's home, stealing a championship ring, multiple watches, and jewelry valued at more than $1 million. Thieves breaking into the homes of multiple athletes that year, including Kansas City Chiefs quarterback Patrick Mahomes and tight end Travis Kelce, stealing more than $2 million worth of cash, jewelry, and memorabilia.
12: It's frustrating. It's disappointing. I can't get into too many of the details.
9: Authorities arresting the suspects in those robberies, all Chilean nationals earlier this year, on charges that could carry time in federal prison.
0: And tonight, investigators say that it's still too early to tie this Barkley break into those overseas crime rings, but stress the investigation is ongoing. Tom? Morgan, thank you. Coming up on Top Story, a small plane crashing into a home, almost landing into the backyard pool. How the pilot's doing tonight? And some good news for coffee drinkers, the new research out today that might have you reaching for another cup. But first, Top Story's top moment and the wedding day surprise for one family. Bride McKinnon thought her brother wouldn't be able to be at her ceremony because he was serving overseas in the military. But when it was her dog's cue to bring the rings down the aisle, he had a surprise at the end of the leash. Take a look.
13: I'm going to ask Peanut to come forward and bring the ring.
14: Yeah!
15: Congratulations to McKinnon and her new husband, Brandon. What a special moment there. And, of course, for the dog. Stay with us. More top story on the way.

0: We're back now with the new twist in the race to replace the late Senator Lindsey Graham. Graham's sister Darlene announcing she will run to serve a full six-year term after stepping in to fill in the seat for the rest of the current term, which ends in January. The move comes at the urging of President Trump, who posted on Truth Social that he had asked Darlene for the good of our nation to run for the U.S. Senate in the special Republican primary. I want to get right to our good friend NBC's Melanie Zanona, who joins us from Capitol Hill. Melanie, there are multiple candidates who have already launched campaigns. How does Senator Darlene Graham stack up?
1: So first, let me start by saying this is a bit of a surprise because Darlene Graham initially was only supposed to serve as a sort of placeholder. And she also has no real experience in politics. She's never been elected to office before. Her only experience has been cutting ads for her brother during his campaigns. And so it's kind of hard to really gauge her politics and her policies and her positions. But what I will say is that she does have a long track record of public service. She has worked for a number of state programs that help people who are blind and have other disabilities gain employment. And she also, of course, as you mentioned, has the backing of President Trump. She's also starting to line up endorsements from key Republicans. She's also going to have pretty strong name ID, of course, in the state of South Carolina. So she will be a formidable candidate, but it's still going to be competitive because those other candidates like Congressman Russell Fry, Congressman Ralph Norman, and businessman Mark Lynch, they're all staying in the race so far.
0: And then Darlene Graham has the support of President Trump. So is he the kingmaker here?
1: Well, his endorsement, of course, is very important, Tom, but it's not a silver bullet. I would point out, actually, that Trump actually just endorsed in the governor's race in South Carolina, initially endorsing Lieutenant Governor Pam Yvette, and she wound up coming in second in the primary runoff, although Trump sort of did a dual endorsement at the end there when it looked like Alan Wilson was going to prevail, as he ultimately did. So it's important to have a Trump endorsement. It's always better than not, but it can't be the only thing that Darlene Graham relies on to get her over the finish line. She's going to have to run her own race here.
0: Talk to us a little bit about this race. So the Democrats have a chance at all for the South Carolina Senate seat?
1: I mean, Democrats have their candidate selected for November. That's Annie Andrews. She's a pediatrician. She's making health care and affordability a central focus of her campaign. But the reality is a Democrat has not won statewide in South Carolina in several decades. And so that is why this Republican primary is so, so important. It's happening on a condensed timeline. And whoever wins, Tom, is heavily favored to win in November.
0: So important, just got so interesting, right? Okay, Melanie, great to see you. We thank you for that. In Mississippi today, an outpouring of grief at the funeral of Nolan Wells, the college football player who died under mysterious circumstances. And now there's a new reward, partly funded by a major celebrity. Aaron Gilchrist is there.
2: I sought the Lord. An emotional gathering of hundreds to celebrate the short life of Nolan Wells, including his high school friends, college football teammates, and celebrities like Spike Lee. Nolan's mother holding tight to his memory.
3: Hold him close in your hearts. Share his stories and never stop saying his name.
2: Nolan's death remains mysterious after he and friends took a boat trip to Horn Island, Mississippi on July 4th. His mother reported him missing hours after his friends returned without him. His body found on July 6th.
4: For an 18-year-old young man to no longer be with us, we want answers.
2: Reverend Al Sharpton offering a $100,000 reward, saying Tyler Perry, who paid for the funeral, will cover half for information that leads to an arrest and conviction in the case. His eulogy laying bare lingering questions about Nolan's case.
4: We cannot say it was racist, but we cannot say it was not racist. So let's not judge either way until all the evidence is in.
2: The family's attorney asking again for photos and videos from Horn Island. He has not turned over Nolan's cell phone to law enforcement, but says they still plan to analyze it together.
5: We have not established a time yet of when we're going to do the mutual inspection of the cell phone.
6: The family's attorney, Ben Crump, says his pathologist has run into some limitations because of when he received Nolan's body, but he does expect to have the autopsy results very soon. Tom?
0: Okay, Aaron Gilchrist for us. Now to Top Stories Newsfeed, we start with President Trump announcing new 50% tariffs on most goods from Canada. The White House accuses the country of unfairly discriminating against American exports like cars, alcohol, and cheese. But critics warn the move could spark higher inflation and create even deeper tension between the two nations. The tariffs are set to take effect in 30 days. And Paramount's takeover of Warner Brothers Discovery hitting a major roadblock, a federal judge issuing a restraining order that pauses the proposed merger for at least 2 weeks. It comes after a dozen states sued to block the $110 billion deal, claiming it would crush competition in Hollywood. Paramount has pushed back, saying the lawsuit is wrong on the facts and the law. And a dramatic plane takeoff caught on camera. Look at this. Video shows the air cargo jet skidding across the runway, sending sparks flying as its tail struck the tarmac. The FAA says the incident happened during a go-around at Cincinnati's airport yesterday and that the flight landed safely. And wild video out of Texas. A small plane crashed into a home just outside of Houston. Look at this. One of its wings hung up on the roof, the other almost landing in the backyard pool. Officials say the pilot was taken to the hospital but is expected to be okay. Unclear how they lost control, and no word yet on whether anyone inside that home was hurt. Now to new reporting about a change in the way ICE-involved confrontations will be investigated. Instead of being handled by the FBI, an internal memo saying the cases will now be deferred to ICE's investigative arm. The FBI and the Department of Homeland Security have denied any changes in a statement to NBC News, saying in part the FBI will continue to investigate in accordance with the agency policy. This coming days after two deadly shootings involving ICE officers happened back-to-back in Maine and Houston. So for more on this and to explain some of the confusion, I want to bring in our Homeland Security correspondent, Julia Ainslie. Julia, good to see you. Both agencies are denying this, right? So why is there such a discrepancy between what the agency is saying and what the agents on the ground are hearing in the reporting that's out there?
7: Well, it's interesting, Tom. In their full statement, they say that the FBI will continue to investigate when officers are assaulted. That's very different from what's at question here, particularly following those two fatal shootings in Maine and Houston, when reporters are asking about who will continue to investigate when ICE is involved with not just a fatal shooting, but with assault. If those officers are accused of that, or if there's any kind of footage of that, and there are questions at hand. What's also unusual is the fact that, and this is according to our reporting, that according to a memo that went out last week, it's no longer FBI, but it's Homeland Security Investigations, that investigative arm of ICE. That's incredibly unusual because Homeland Security Investigations is usually used for things like white-collar crimes or international drug trafficking, counterfeiting money, anything that has a nexus to U.S. borders, but often is international, very large-scale crimes. And so they would be pulling from those resources to do these investigations. And it also leaves in question what the role of the inspector general will be. The DHS inspector general has been leading the investigations into the shootings in Maine and Houston.
0: And then has anyone from the Trump administration publicly responded to this reporting yet?
7: Well, it's interesting. We did hear from Tom Homan today at the White House. He's the border czar. And he said that, look, these officers are under attack and that there is no change in the policy. But he also pointed to the fact that they needed body cameras. That seems to be his solution right now. It's very interesting because, of course, the Biden administration started a body camera pilot program that they wanted to expand. And then when President Trump came into office in January of 2025, he ended that program. Now Tom Homan is saying that this is the answer, that the American people need to see what ICE officers are seeing when they decide to fire their weapons. We understand that these body-worn cameras are going out to all of ICE's field offices, and they should be arriving and in place within the next 2 months, Tom.
0: Okay, Julia Ainslie for us tonight. Julia, thank you. Tonight we are hearing for the first time from the man who was ran by that bison in Yellowstone. You'll remember the 65-year-old recounting the moment he was launched into the air and the instant he realized he was the bison's target. Here's Camila Bernal.
8: Look out, bison!
9: The 65-year-old man tossed into the air by a charging Yellowstone bison is now speaking out about the encounter.
10: They move faster than you could ever imagine. He just kept coming and he was more aggressive. And as soon as he got off that tree, he launched me in the air.
9: Bozeman Health releasing this video where from his hospital bed, Carl McDaniel says he and his grandson were on a walk after dinner.
10: We saw the bison and he was down. He wasn't showing aggression or anything like that until it picked a target. That target happened to be me.
9: McDaniel says he was trying to protect his grandson who was unharmed before the bison charged at him.
10: I didn't get bruises from him launching me in the air. It was the landing that came the problem.
9: McDaniel is recovering from a fractured hip, his doctor showing just how severe the damage was.
11: It was definitely clear that he had a pretty painful injury. It's actually broken in multiple pieces, and you can see some fragments here.
9: But despite those injuries,
10: I always felt safe and secure. I wasn't ever terrified.
9: Looking back, McDaniel says he knows just how lucky he was.
10: even though I was on the ground, he could have stomped me, he could have gored me, could have done anything.
12: And we've also talked to witnesses who were terrified to watch this and told us that after the incident, several people stayed with McDaniel until first responders arrived. McDaniel also said that he was 1,500 miles from home and that it was after midnight by the time he made it to the hospital, but said that things went smoothly. Tom?
0: All right, Camila, thank you for that. Still to come tonight, a new prime minister taking office in the UK, why they call him the King of the North, and what he said to President Trump in their first phone call. Raf Sanchez standing by. Plus, the man who just sprinted his way to the fastest mile in the world, the incredible feat, and his time, which you won't believe.

0: Welcome back. We're going to head overseas now to the UK, where today Andy Burnham was officially appointed prime minister after Keir Starmer resigned. The Labour leader is the country's seventh leader in just a decade, and his first hours in office, as customary, he spoke with President Trump on the phone. NBC's Raf Sanchez has been following this from London. So, Raf, what can you tell us about this new prime minister? What do our viewers need to know, and his rise to 10 Downing Street?
1: So, Tom, Andy Burnham's nickname is the King of the North, a reference that Game of Thrones fans might get. That is because before becoming prime minister, he was the mayor of Manchester, big city up in the north of England. And he presents himself as a politician being from outside the London Beltway, if you will, a little more down to earth, a little more authentic. He likes wearing T-shirts instead of suits, although he was dressed up today to meet King Charles at Buckingham Palace as he formally became prime minister. When he delivered his first speech outside Downing Street, he spoke without any notes, without any teleprompters, and he said he is acutely aware that he is the seventh prime minister the UK has had in just 10 years. This has been a decade of political chaos, and British voters are tired of it. He understands that they want him to get on with the job, but he is inheriting a sluggish economy here at home in Britain and a pretty chaotic situation on the world stage.
0: Tom. Let's pick up with the relationship between the US and the UK. We mentioned President Trump spoke to the prime minister over the phone, and we're getting a readout of that call. What do we know about how Burnham plans to deal with the president, especially during this time when there is tension because of the war in Iran and what the president sees as sort of, I don't know if you call them a traitor, but he sees them as a country that wasn't loyal to the U.S. when they started bombing Iran?
1: Yeah, absolutely. The president was very, very critical of Keir Starmer, Burnham's predecessor. Burnham has said he wants to have a good relationship with the United States, but he is prepared to stand up to President Trump if he needs to. He's been quite critical of the president in the past about January 6th and other things, although he's toned that down recently. From what we can tell, this call seems to have gone pretty smoothly. They started on a safe topic, Burnham congratulating the president on the success of the World Cup. Burnham is a huge soccer fan. Burnham saying that the UK remains very committed to Ukraine. The UK has wanted the United States to stay with the Ukrainians, something that President Trump has been sort of back and forth about. And he said that Britain wants to play a constructive role in reopening the Strait of Hormuz, getting oil flowing again, although they will not get involved in the fighting with Iran. It's not clear when these two men are going to meet. One possibility is during the UN General Assembly in New York in September. Another is when the U.S. host the G20 down in Miami just before Christmas. Tom.
0: Raf Sanchez with a really great primer there for all our viewers here in America. Raf, we thank you for that. Okay, time now for Top Stories Global Watch and check out what else is happening around the world. We're going to start with that devastating earthquake in the Andes region of Peru. You can see buildings collapsed as rescue teams dig through the rubble searching for survivors. Authorities say at least six people were killed and more than 30 others have been hurt. Hundreds have been forced from their homes, but right now it is still unclear exactly how many people are missing. In India, clashes between police and protesters as crowds march towards the country's parliament. Law enforcement using tear gas and batons after they say some demonstrators tried to get past security barricades. The protesters, part of the so-called Cockroach Movement. It's a youth-led campaign that's calling for the education minister to resign and demanding more widespread reforms. A record-breaking run in the UK, 28-year-old Josh Kerr, now the fastest man ever to run a mile. The British Olympian did it in a track meet in London, sprinting to the finish line in just 3 minutes and 42 seconds. That's nearly a second faster than the previous world record set back in 1999. All right, time now for Top Stories Health Check and important news for coffee drinkers. New research from the American Heart Association suggests drinking up to 5 cups of coffee a day, you heard me right, 5 cups, is not only healthy but could actually lower the risk of type 2 diabetes, heart disease, and even stroke. So joining us now to break down these findings, NBC News medical contributor and a good friend of Top Story, Dr. Natalie Azar. Dr. Azar, always great to see you. This sounds somewhat counterintuitive, right? We know coffee can make the heart race. Walk us through how this can be good for the heart and the body. I know if I have 5 cups of coffee, I'm going to be tweaking all day. So explain this one to us.
2: Yeah, I know. I feel like it makes more maybe common sense that if it could potentially raise your blood pressure, that could be something that's dangerous for our heart health. But in fact, Tom, this is just more research that adds to quite a wealth of research that drinking coffee is not only potentially not dangerous for you, but also helpful. And this wasn't one study this was done. This was sort of a meta-analysis, if you will, a review of available studies. And in fact, what they did show was that that amount of coffee consumption, 3 to 5 8-ounce cups of coffee a day, was linked to, as you mentioned, lower rates of type 2 diabetes, heart disease, stroke, certain arrhythmias. And in fact, a randomized control trial even showed that caffeine consumption was not associated with an increased risk of atrial fibrillation, which is, of course, one of the arrhythmias that we worry about the most.
0: Do you need the 3 to 5 cups, or will one cup a day give you the benefits as well?
2: So that's an excellent question. And here is how I always like to describe it. It's kind of like a Goldilocks number. Too little coffee, not necessarily good for you. And when we say coffee and caffeine, we're sort of using those interchangeably because most studies are done on coffee consumption. It raises the question of whether or not it's the caffeine as opposed to the

for all that info there. When we come back, they're just minutes long. They're made in China, but they're taking over the internet. Why micro dramas are suddenly flooding social media feeds. What exactly are they, and how AI is fueling the frenzy? Janice Mackey-Frayer will show us. That's next.

0: Finally tonight, it's the short-form TV taking over screens. They're called microdramas, quick, fast-paced series that you can watch on a phone. They're very popular in China and have millions of fans in the U.S. Our Janice Mackey Frayer went behind the scenes of the billion-dollar industry to find out how AI is changing the game.
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2: But I get the feeling someone's watching.
1: Microdramas, or Duanju, are short-form video series made to be watched on a phone. With rapid twists and over-the-top storylines, they've become addictive viewing in China.
3: 抢什么抢?
1: Like love triangles and secret lives.
4: Andrea, wait!
1: Or an assistant who transforms into a kitten.
5: Wait, I can't go with him.
1: These snack-sized videos are part of a $14 billion juggernaut in China. And just as binge-worthy in the U.S., where according to eMarketer, audiences will triple to 45 million viewers per month by 2028. Here, the vertical industry has its own booming ecosystem of studio factories like this, catering to production with an assembly line of ready-made sets.
6: It's not just the plot twists that are moving fast, so is production, with crews able to move between time periods and transport people to different scenes all under one roof.

0: meaning crews can shoot dozens of episodes in a single day.
1: But earlier this year, a new player entered the picture and started to change everything. Artificial intelligence is transforming how microdramas are now being written, produced, even performed. Tens of thousands of AI-only titles are being added to platforms every month.
2: People who watch mini-drama, actually, they can easily change to watch AI mini-drama.
3: And they don't care. They don't make the distinction between real people and AI characters.
2: Most of them, they don't care.
1: With AI, filmmakers who used to hire a production crew can now create an entire series on a computer.
4: In AI, if you want to have like a sunny day, it's going to be a sunny day. If you want to rain outside, it's going to rain outside.
3: You create the character, you create the locations, right. You control everything.
4: Right. Yeah, as long as you have the image in your head.
1: If AI-generated actors like Tilly Norwood point to entertainment's future, China's microdrama industry is showing how quickly it's unfolding. In Zhengzhou, considered the vertical filming capital here, studios built inside office towers and shopping malls, often with government subsidies, are now doing less. Wu Hongbing says compared to last year, his studio business is down nearly 70% because AI is cheaper than using human actors in real locations. We're a bit worried, he says, but not panicking yet. American actor Anina Nett was in China for a few years of the microdrama boom.
5: Suddenly now, boom, everything is AI. Everybody's sitting home. Everybody is thinking, how is this going to go forward?
1: It's not to say that AI has completely erased the need for live action here. Actor Liu Yang says his work is picking up. I think as long as phones exist, things like short videos will always have an audience, he says. Like a microdrama itself, AI could be delivering the industry's biggest plot twist yet, unfolding in real time, its ending still unwritten.
6: All right, I wonder if micro newscasts are next. Our thanks to Janice for that one. And we thank you for watching Top Story tonight. I'm Tom Yamas in New York. Stay right there. More news on the way.

0: Hey there, I'm Gadi Schwartz in New York, and tonight the United States and Iran are still going at it, exchanging strikes for the 10th day with three more U.S. soldiers dying over the weekend, marking 17 American lives lost so far since the beginning of the war in February. Two of those soldiers killed when an Iranian missile hit a U.S. airbase in Jordan. Take a look. The Pentagon releasing the names of those two fallen soldiers, First Lieutenant Tyler James Feehan and Private Isabella Gonzalez. Now, they have not identified the third service member yet. That was a person that was killed in Iraq during a controlled detonation on Saturday. Now the Middle East is on edge, bracing once again for all-out war as Trump has vowed retaliation. Every time Iran kills an American soldier, he says they will pay for that killing many times over, while also insisting this.
1: Iran has been very, very badly damaged. They've lost everything almost militarily. They've got very little left. They've got some missiles. They've got some drones. They've got some manufacturing ability, not much. We control the strait. They don't control anything. What we're doing now is we're ending any chance where they can have a nuclear missile.
0: First, let's go to NBC News Chief International Correspondent Keir Simmons in Jordan. Keir, we know CENTCOM said new strikes have been going now for hours. What's the latest?
2: Well, it's another night of strikes, 10th night tonight, Gadi, by CENTCOM in Iran. Fundamentally, what CENTCOM, U.S. Central Command, says it's trying to do is to erode Iran's capability to threaten the Strait of Hormuz, erode Iran's military capability. But it has also said that these strikes are intended as a swift